0: It's a pivotal one. News Nation's Mills Hayes spoke one-on-one with El Sayed earlier. Here's what he had to say about J.D. Vance.
1: The problem is that J.D., he's a walking hypocrisy. And, you know, somebody's got to show it to him at some point. All I'm doing is showing him like a mirror. This is who you are, my guy. Walking hypocrisy. And he thinks he's so tough. And part of me is just like, my guy, like, you've always been that kid in class who gets picked on. Right? That's why Donald Trump tells you whatever he wants you to do, because you're afraid of him. You're afraid of everybody. And, you know, he'll trade his soul to be liked.
0: More from News Nation's exclusive one-on-one interview ahead, as we're just 45 days away from the midterms. Then, celebrity controversy surrounding Sydney Sweeney. Is this ad just a provocative promotion, or is this setting back women's sports? A panel of women joining me live in just moments to break it all down. But first, our top story, artificial intelligence with President Trump now taking action, announcing the development of an AI force and even planning to appoint an AI czar. The move coming after the commander-in-chief himself downplayed AI doomsday scenarios, including that the rapidly evolving tech could lead to human extinction. News Nation's Margaret Chadbourne, she's live at the White House with the very latest tonight. Good evening, Margaret. What is the latest? What are we learning about this new administrative initiative from our president?
2: Hannah, President Trump is making his way back to the White House from Camp David at this moment. He was previously scheduled to return to Washington Sunday evening, cutting his time at the presidential retreat in Maryland short. Now, earlier today, the president made an announcement on Truth Social that he's forming a task force on artificial intelligence. But at this point, we don't know how this AI task force will actually work. The president also says he'll name his so-called AI czar soon, writing, quote, only high IQ individuals can apply. Trump claims he will not, quote, hinder or stifle the growth of AI. Instead, he says the government will watch over the industry as it grows and use existing laws, criminal and civil, to go after any bad actors. The president also called increasing fears that AI could become a threat to humanity a hoax, even with some of AI's biggest leaders and those in Congress sounding the alarm. But the White House is urging caution when it comes to regulation and says that new federal rules could slow innovation. Now, other lingering questions are the cost and how will it be housed under the military, similar to the Space Force. Now, we've reached out to the White House for comment. We do know AI and trade will be the two main topics as the president welcomes the Chinese president to the White House this week for high-level talks.
0: Yeah, to be a fly on the wall of that conversation. Margaret Chadbourne at the White House tonight. Margaret, thank you. And while President Trump is proposing an AI czar, California Governor Gavin Newsom is also pushing for oversight of artificial intelligence, including a possible kill switch for the most advanced AI models. Now, the proposed kill switch was part of an executive order that Newsom signed yesterday. It would provide a way to quickly shut down the technology just in case of an emergency. Let's go to Courtney Friel. Courtney, I feel like AI kill switch is such a buzzy word. Break it down for me. What's happening here? And good to see you.
3: Indeed. Good to see you, Hannah. Look, the concern isn't ChatGPT or Claude suddenly decides it hates people. It's the mass chaos these autonomous AI machines could create, like hacking computer systems or helping make biological weapons. The concern right now is not so much what today's AI is capable of doing. It's more about tomorrow's AI, if or when computer automation decides to go off its programmed rails and starts making choices that hurt people or destroys infrastructure. California's governor says in that scenario, some kind of plan should already be in place.
4: So we want to flesh out exactly what that means and how to come up with a framework that works, setting a comprehensive safety framework as a floor.
3: Most data systems experts agree that a determined AI model that was misbehaving would be very hard to fight against.
5: It can not get tired. It can try a million different passwords in a few different seconds to get beyond something. It can figure out that it has access to the internet. It can exploit vulnerabilities in our digital infrastructure, even ones that haven't been discovered yet by security researchers.
3: So why now? And why California? It's where many of the world's biggest AI companies are based. And the goal of the governor's executive order is to make the people behind the machines put an emergency brake on their creations, a so-called kill switch that conceivably could be thrown to stop rogue AI before too much damage is done. Newsom is giving tech CEOs in California about 2 months to report back on whether a kill switch is even possible.
6: The answer is not AI will kill us all. It's that we have to be more mindful of bad people who have new weapons. So, you know, when people say, oh, the OpenAI agents went rogue, people are worried about the AI. Nobody turned around and said, hey, OpenAI, why didn't you secure your models better?
0: And Hannah, interesting timing, this executive action by Governor Newsom, because also on Friday, four of this country's biggest AI companies were hit with a lawsuit, basically for agreeing amongst themselves to slow down the development of AI, to pump the brakes and let safety measures catch up. A few clients that pay for AI services like ChatGPT and Gemini say those AI leaders are colluding to control the industry. And if true, legally, that's a no-no. So we, of course, will keep an eye on that lawsuit. See where it goes. Back to you, Hannah.
7: Yeah. I wonder if the CEOs can regulate their own tech. That is an important conversation. I'm glad you brought it up. Courtney Friel, reporting from Los Angeles. Thank you, Courtney. Let's talk politics, folks. We're now just 45 days away from the midterms, and with control of Congress on the line, one state with serious swing, it's Michigan. The Senate race there, still tight, according to our partners at Decision Desk HQ's polling average. Democratic Abdul El-Sayed and Republican Mike Rogers are neck and neck with El-Sayed. Just look at your screen, slightly ahead. Both candidates are hot on the campaign trail. And News Nation's Mills Hayes, so is she. She's following them. She's live from Detroit, Michigan tonight with more. Mills, always good to see you. You got a chance to speak one-on-one with El-Sayed today. A lot of people are trying to talk to him. What did he have to tell you?
8: That's right. Good evening to you, Hannah. El-Sayed just left this campaign event titled Latinos for Abdul. This is part of his effort to really get more Latino voters on board. But earlier, I also pressed him on his plan to fix Social Security and how he would plan for one of his signature campaign promises, Medicare for All, how exactly he would be able to pay for that. But of course, there has been some public beef between Vice President J.D. Vance and El-Sayed. We have seen Vance come out and call El-Sayed evil, even mocking him for his beard. El-Sayed hit back, challenging him with a weightlifting competition and said that he would debate him too.
1: He'll trade his soul to be liked. It's kind of sad. I feel bad for him, actually, I'll be honest with you. I feel really bad for him.
9: Because there are reports that he told Republicans in D.C. that if your opponent's not, quote, crazy, just point to Abdul El-Sayed.
1: Yeah, he could say that, but you know why they say that? Because they don't want to point to gas prices. They don't want to point to the cost of groceries. They don't want to point to health care. There's nothing they can point to. They point at me. Go ahead, point at me. Go ahead. You know what I'm going to be talking about? Gas, groceries, health care.
8: At his town hall titled It Shouldn't Be This Hard, he appealed to voters about affordability. And he also told me that he hopes his Medicare for All plan won't increase taxes for Michigan families making $100,000 a year, but didn't rule it out. And he argued that any tax increase would still be less than what they're paying in health care, insurance premiums, and out-of-pocket costs. On Social Security, he would lift the cap on the income subject to Social Security, saying that people making more than $184,000 a year would pay more into the program. Now, former Vice President Kamala Harris will be in Michigan on Tuesday to campaign with El-Sayed. And despite concerns that her 2024 loss could hurt him, El-Sayed says that she can help build his coalition. And it could especially help him with black voters, nearly 90% who backed her in 2024. And Republican Mike Rogers, also on the campaign trail today, holding a press conference on health care policy, he attacked El-Sayed on Medicare for All and accused him of not being mature enough to be a U.S. senator. Rogers said that Medicare for All would raise taxes, cost too much, drive doctors out. And Rogers' plan would keep private insurance but require hospitals and insurance companies to be more transparent about pricing. He wants to expand TrumpRx and penalize insurance companies who deny or delay health care coverage excessively.
10: So many people will lose in Medicare for All, and that does not mean good health care. It just means Medicare for All. It doesn't mean health care for all, for sure. He wants Medicare for All. I want Medicare for seniors.
8: The current health care system is broken. Roger said that the current healthcare system is broken, but the answer is to not replace it, it's to fix it. Those two candidates will debate each other at least twice before that November election, Hina.
7: Yeah, a lot of people looking forward to those debates. Correspondent Mills Hayes, great job talking to El Sayed. We'll check in with you in the next hour. Thank you again. Let's talk about

0: about AI. I'm now joined by Republican Congressman Marlon Stutzman of Indiana. Always good to see you, sir. Welcome back. Congressman, we have to talk about these AI concerns. They've reached Capitol Hill, now the White House. What do you make of the claims that the tech could eventually, maybe one day, kill humanity within the decade? And what should Congress be doing about it? What exactly is needed from this proposed AI task force from our president?
1: Yeah, great to be with you, Hannah. Thanks for having me. You know, this is a very interesting timing that the folks have brought out these concerns. I mean, you know, these are business folks building platforms, building services through the AI capabilities. And one thing that I would say is don't run to government. Don't run to Congress or the president if you're concerned about the platform that you've just developed. You have a responsibility to be sure that it's safe for your customers, for our country, and that if it is a threat to humanity, you have a liability here that you need to be sure that it's not. We had a great conversation a couple of years ago with Eric Schmidt, former CEO of Google, and one of the things that he said is that you have to keep, that we have to keep the human finger on AI. We can't let it get away from us. And so these companies have a responsibility to be sure that it doesn't destroy humanity or even hurt humanity for that matter.
0: Congressman, I have to say, though, these tech CEOs have rang the alarm just a few days ago from the statement from President Trump today about the AI force. He says he doesn't want to hinder the technology. He's actually saying we don't need to slow it down. What's your response to that?
1: Well, no. Yeah, no, I would agree that, you know, we don't need to slow it down. What we do need to be sure is that Congress does have the capability, that government does have the capability to be engaged and understand what they're building. And if they're building something dangerous to humanity, there's real liability. My family is in the RV industry. And if we would build a truck that is going down the road and the wheels would come off and it would hurt the family inside, we would be liable as a company. And so that's why I turn this back around to the AI companies. You have to be sure that it's developed in a way that's safe for mankind. And if you're building something that's dangerous to mankind, you need to stop it. You need to fix it. I think, you know, one of the things that they're probably trying to do in some sense is to keep competition out as well. I had a small AI company actually talk to me this past weekend, and they said, you know, yeah, there you could build it in such a fashion that it would attack, you know, mankind, or could be dangerous for mankind. But that's with any product. We want to be sure that it's safe. And I think, you know, I authored a bill called the Futures Act that enables Congress or government agencies to catch up with technology, to be sure that they have the technology and the information and the education to be able to keep up. And I think that's what we need to be doing. Instead of stopping or putting a moratorium on it, let's understand it.
0: Do you think that Congress needs to pass a law making an AI kill switch like Governor Newsom and Republican Senator John Kennedy are pointing to or want to do?
1: Well, I don't know that we really need to even do that. Again, I mean, if their product causes harm, not even, let's say it doesn't even hurt someone, but it drives somebody into harming somebody else's family or another company within the United States, we can immediately go to the courts, sue for damages, sue against the company that caused the problem. And there'd be obviously experts on both sides that would be making the argument what happened and finding out what happened. So I don't think that we should slow down the technology. What we do need to be sure is those who understand it are very responsible to be sure that it's safe for all of us.
0: I have to say, I don't know if people creating this tech should be regulating it. So what is the bigger danger here? Falling behind China when it comes to this race for tech, or moving so fast that we lose control of the technology that we're creating?
1: Well, I know there's been a suggestion that there's an AI czar of some sort, you know, somebody could fill that role. I would actually suggest Eric Schmidt. I mean, he knows the technology industry and has been around it for a very long time. He has a relationship with members of Congress already. You know, for what he was sharing with us that evening, I would have a lot of trust in him, knowing that he knows the importance of keeping the human component involved with AI and not letting it get away from us. He also understands the need to building the infrastructure. So a person like Eric Schmidt, I think, would be a great person to participate in this whole dialogue. You know, Elon Musk, somebody like that that has a high profile, is also going to be very well known within the industry, but is going to be responsible to the American

0: Sports.
1: Lots of criticism surrounding that very ad. After the break, we'll have a panel of women breaking down the backlash surrounding Sydney Sweeney. That's next.
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7: The fight for the future of an arts and entertainment icon. I'm Mike Vaccaro, News Nation Washington Bureau Chief. A federal judge has issued a deadline of next Wednesday for Kennedy Center officials to explain why the famed venue is now closed. It comes as the existence of the building itself is now in question after a photo taken aboard Air Force One appears to show President Trump eyeing a poster that references the center being demolished. The fight comes amid an ongoing battle to add the president's name to the building after a federal court blocked the renaming backed by the president himself.
8: I think that the Trump administration should certainly have recognition because, frankly, if we don't do that, it's going to close. It'll end up being ripped down.
7: The venue is now temporarily closed as officials cite an urgent need for structural repairs. This after cameras recently caught a portion of the ceiling falling to the floor. The Trump administration backed over $250 million for repairs, a bill that was approved by Congress in July 2025. That project is now on hold as the fight over the name intensifies. I'm Mike Vaccaro, and this is the News Nation Political Minute.

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19: Think about these Sydney Sweeney photos. What have you heard about them? Have you seen them before?
20: No big betting app. I haven't seen these particular photos, but I did see an ad adjacent to these photos. It's a great way to attract underage people to gamble.
21: We live in a world where a woman is suffering a lot. And sometimes

0: those kind of messages can be not very good.
1: Does it really need to be involved like sports? We need to mix this. Guys don't need that to participate in sports or to be interested in sports. They already are.
2: I hit the streets of Madison Avenue here in New York City asking people what they think of this new Sydney Sweeney ad. It's promoting a prediction market, and I dug into these growing platforms where you can bet on almost anything. Really, almost anything. Take a look.
3: Think you know sports? Prove it. No big is. Just sports.
2: The ad has people talking, and some say that it crosses the line. It's for a platform where you can put money on sports. But these days, people are putting money on a lot more than just the big game. Prediction markets let you trade on almost everything, from what shows will top the Netflix charts, what the weather will do, and even if the U.S. government confirms the existence of aliens. You can also predict politics and who will win the midterms. And here's where it gets interesting. $183 million have already been bet on the 2026 midterms, already nearly doubling 2024's $92.3 million. That $183 million could grow to more than $1.4 billion for the full cycle if betting accelerates into the election, the same way it did in 2024. The midterm races with the most money bet, Senate races in Texas, Maine, Michigan, South Carolina, and Kentucky's 4th District, each with more than $10 million in bets. Researchers looked at more than 11,000 midterm markets. In over half, they found it would take less than a dollar to move the displayed price by 5 cents. In other words, a tiny trade could make a candidate appear more likely to win, even though nothing has changed in the race. The companies say if the price is off, other traders can move it back. These markets are growing, and so is the fight over what they are, a way to forecast the future or a new way to gamble. So the next time you see a candidate given a 70% chance of winning, remember, that number isn't a poll, it's a price, and prices can move. Let's talk a bit more on the Sydney Sweeney ad scandal, and I have the perfect women to talk to about this. I'm now joined by Michelle Steele, former ESPN reporter and the author of The Steele Cut on Substack, and News Nation political contributor Denise Gitchum. Ladies, ladies, thanks for being here. This is a hot topic. You won't believe some of the answers I got on the streets of New York City. Michelle, I will start with you. Do you think this is just a provocative promotion or something that is truly setting women's sports back?
4: Yeah, listen, I don't think that this is a women's sports story at all. Just because I am next to a hockey stick does not make me a hockey player. I think this is just a celebrity endorsement story. You know, Willie Sutton, the famous bank robber, was asked once by a reporter, "Why do you rob banks?" He said very matter-of-factly, "That's where the money is." And I think it's the same thing here, Hannah. Why is Sydney Sweeney in a sports gambling ad? Because the people who bet on sports are, for the most part, young men. What do young men like? Attractive women. And here's the part I would caution you on. If a woman comes up to you on a street that looks like Sydney Sweeney and is wearing footballs around her chest and asks you to bet $5 on the next NFL game you see, it's probably not going to end well for you.
5: But it might work. But it might, well, just might work.
4: Sure, we're talking
2: Denise,
4: about
2: we're
4: it.
2: Denise, we are talking about it. We've been talking about it all week, and not just us. And it's just not men, Denise. There's so much criticism from women online. I want to play a little bit of what a few females, some women, told us. Listen.
6: That kind of marketing in general, I had hoped maybe too optimistically that as a society we'd moved away from that a little bit. You know, choosing to use women's bodies in that way.
7: Just absolute, utter disbelief. Incredibly disappointing, like how far you can put women's sports backwards in the space of a 40-second commercial.
8: And sport is the thing that helps you shift from seeing your body as an ornament, something to look at, to a tool, being able to see all the things that it's capable of. And that's why that Sydney Sweeney ad is so disrespectful to every female athlete in the world.
2: Denise, what's your take?
5: Well, first of all, nobody actually thinks this is about women in sports any more than they think Sports Illustrated swimsuit issue is about sports journalism. Let's be clear on that. And I'm actually old enough to remember when feminists could not only define what a woman actually is, but also defended women's choices to do exactly what they wanted with their bodies, whether they agreed with them or not. In fact, sex-positive feminism always insisted that a woman's consensual sexual self-presentation shouldn't invite moral policing. So I honestly think this is a huge step back when women try to check other women for the choices they make with their bodies.
9: Michelle, we can all remember that American Eagle ad that went viral last year with Sydney Sweeney. It said, Sweeney has great genes. Critics bashed it for using a beautiful white woman, blonde hair, blue eyes, as the face of good genetics. I remember many people weren't happy about that as well. But would you say all publicity is good publicity at this point?
4: Yeah, well, they kind of walked that American Eagle ad back a little bit, but she knows exactly what she's doing with her image. That ad went viral. This one went viral as well. This is absolutely calculated by her and her team, certainly not accidental. So to that extent, I think they are seeing it very much as an any publicity is good publicity. I would, again, though, caution her and her brand. If you want to be a bankable Hollywood star, and I'm not just talking about, you know, getting cast in The Odyssey or something. I'm talking about Jessica Alba starting her own line of beauty products. I think you have to be likable to be bankable. And sports betting is a space where most people lose. I actually pulled the numbers from the Wall Street Journal. 70% of the profits, Hannah, go to 0.1% of the accounts. That's not 1% of the accounts. That's 0.1% of the accounts. And she's now the face of a business, of a company where most people who are casual bettors will lose money. That's real reputational risk.
9: And she's an owner, a part owner of Novig too, which of course is very interesting.
4: Exactly. Not only is she the face of it, she's actually the one who's actually making money off the people losing their shirts betting on these games.
9: All right, guys.
5: Well,
9: I'm running out of time.
5: We should celebrate, Hannah. Honestly, can I just say, I just think that's something we should celebrate.
9: Please.
5: Women getting into business and actually having an equity stake in a company like this is probably something that we don't hear about very often. And I just think that, you know, she's using more than just her body to make this work. She's using her mind and her resources as well.
4: I would just say there's a lot more sophistication among women's athletes relative to their investments, right? Angel Reese is someone who has managed her portfolio of companies and endorsements, I think, very well since graduating from LSU. I'm not saying that there's any issue with having an equity stake with women taking these investments. In fact, I'm a huge advocate of that, of women being empowered in these spaces. I'm saying there's reputational risk in this particular business. Sports betting is one where most people lose money. And when you lose money, you're not very likable.
9: What I love about this conversation is I have no doubt there's so many women around the country having the same conversation with their girlfriends right now. So Michelle Steele, Denise Kitchum, always good to see you guys. We'll see you soon. Thank you.
5: Thanks, Brad.
9: And still ahead, a News Nation exclusive, the holdout juror in the Lindsey Clancy murder trial, opening up to News Nation. What he told us, what this could mean for her retrial. A lot to get into. That's next.
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9: Welcome back, everyone. We're hearing from the holdout juror in the Lindsey Clancy case for the very first time. The man telling News Nation he had no doubt Clancy knew what she was doing when she killed her three children. News Nation's Brian Enten has more, as the juror now has his own attorney and wants to share his side.
27: So this is the first time we're hearing from this holdout juror who is now speaking out through a spokesperson. In a news statement to News Nation, he said, "I didn't have any doubts as I tried to explain different possible theories during deliberation. I kept getting cut off as if I had doubts based on the evidence presented. Based on all of the physical evidence, key witnesses, and what the prosecution presents, I thought it was enough proof that she, Clancy, knew exactly what she was doing and planned." Desronville has retained attorney Edward Andrew Palsik, who says the juror is in a safe place in a rural part of northern New England. Podcaster Ray Marcel is the spokesperson for the juror and told me Desronville was unwavering in his decision that Clancy was guilty.
28: Did he say whether he ever was considering going the other way? Like, was he on the fence ever, or was he sort of like, you know, had that position from the beginning and was unwavering?
29: From the beginning and unwavered. He said at the beginning it was eight who were looking at Lindsay as she was not guilty. Two were looking at Lindsay like she was guilty. And then another two were, you know, undecided. And he said from the beginning, the eight that were looking at Lindsay like they're not guilty, you could tell they were trying to persuade everybody else to vote the same way.
27: Something else that has been a big topic is the juror's criminal history. There's been reporting out there that this juror had been arrested on a domestic violence charge. That charge was later dropped. The spokesperson, Ray Marcel, says that there's a bit of a misunderstanding there, that there was a divorce and that there's more to the story. But what's important is he says that the juror did indicate on the juror questionnaire that he had an arrest in his past and it was even talked about with prosecutors.
29: So he did check the box. He said he checked the box, and he says he knows he checked the box because underneath it, he had to describe what happened. So he had to describe, you know, that charges were dismissed or dropped. He had to, and then he said he doesn't remember the name of the prosecution because it was a prosecution team. He doesn't remember which woman it was, but all he knows that the shorter one is the one that questioned him on the stand. After he got questioned is when they picked him.
27: In terms of what happens next, Lindsey Clancy will be back in court at the end of the month, and that is when we expect the DA to decide whether or not he will retry her. Henna.
9: A fascinating interview. Thank you, Brian Enten. I'm now joined by defense attorney Mark Reichel. Mark, good to see you. Let's dive right in. The holdout juror is now speaking out. He says he didn't have any doubt about Lindsey's guilt. He has also now hired a defamation lawyer. With your experience, where is this headed, seemingly?
0: Well, the prosecution is going to spend some time with him and ask him what they could have done better, what their strong points were. But I got to be honest with you, he's going to be yesterday's news. I mean, we've got a new jury coming. You know, it was 11-1, it sounds like. And so, you know, he's going to have some insight for the prosecution. The defense, actually, maybe if they're smart, we'll cozy up to him and interview him. And anything he has to say, they can use, boy, in the next trial as far as their strategy and so forth. But, you know, it's terrible to hear that he needs to hire a lawyer because of defamation and so forth. But that's not surprising anymore.
9: Well, that's what I wanted to ask you. If you've seen anything like this before, accusations between jurors, a holdout juror now being doxxed and harassed. He says he's gotten death threats, and according to his lawyer, he's hiding out in New England to escape all the unwanted attention. Have you seen something like this before?
0: Never. And it could ruin the jury system. I mean, if this is what people think is going to happen, they're going to say, there's no way I'm getting involved. I mean, that was horrendous to harass someone like this. The fact that he, you know, it has to move after he's been a juror in a case like this shows that honestly, you know, I look, you can advocate for her case in court. You can't advocate outside the courts. Outside the court and committed a crime doing it when you're doing it. So it's got to stop.
9: Mark, I have questions about this jury questionnaire. That holdout juror is adamant he did not lie on the form disclosing that he was arrested in the past for domestic violence. I want to play a bit of that.
29: So he did check the box. He said he checked the box, and he says he knows he checked the box because underneath it, he had to describe what happened. So he had to describe, you know, that charges were dismissed or dropped.
9: I'm curious, why do they ask this question to prospective jurors? Why is this important information for the prosecution and defense in a case like this?
0: Oh, boy, it's honestly to see how they feel about the system and to feel whether or not one side or another, especially if you've been arrested for or accused of domestic violence, you're going to have a predisposition, honestly, I think, if you're the male against women. And maybe this guy's got a grudge to come back after her and so forth. Your experience with the system to see whether or not you were happy with how law enforcement treated you to, you know, there's a lock that there, lock that is there.
9: The judge has kept these questionnaires sealed, keeping them away from the public for 10 days now. From your experience, does something just not sound right here? Or is this just standard process and how it typically plays out?
0: Yeah, those are typical questions. I don't know why I don't know why they were sealed, but I've never seen them sealed before. This jury question, those are stock standard ABA approved jury questions. It's to lead to more questions because if they were sued, how did they feel? Did they feel the system treated them properly? Was there something that made them, you know, not be fair in this case?
9: The DA has not yet announced whether he will retry Clancy for murder. We know she's back in court later this month. Given all this fallout and the 11-1 breakdown, what do you think this juror will do? What happens next?
0: Well, as far as the DA's office is going to have to consider that 11 to 1 is tough. Look, retrials, anything can happen, but usually, boy, this was a dress rehearsal, and each side is going to get the transcript. They know very much what happened, what went wrong, what went good. And so usually both sides do better the second time around, do better. And the problem is boy, does that mean the defense is going to do better? I think they're going to resolve this case with a plea agreement at some point.
9: We know tomorrow Lindsay's ex-husband, Patrick Clancy, he's set to appear on 60 Minutes. Here's the trailer.
1: What do you say? Help me. All the time. Do they help you? I like to believe they do.
9: All right, he will be alongside his new wife. There's ongoing civil litigation happening. Every word he says could be used against him. I wonder this when I heard he was doing the interview. Why do this in the first place?
0: I just think that he's kind of probably, I don't know. To be honest with you, if he's doing that interview, it's because he wants the attention or he has something to say. He wants to get something off his chest, the urge to purge. When people are in the spotlight, this is their opportunity. They think that what they have to say is insightful. You know, I don't think, you know, these conspiracy theories that he was involved in this are horrible. There's no evidence whatsoever. I think he's kind of silly to keep getting himself involved in it.
9: Mark Reichel, always great to talk to you. Always appreciate the insight. Thank you again.
0: Thank you so much.
9: Of course. The Pentagon continuing to declassify new files surrounding what exactly does the government know about life beyond our planet. We have the head of the White House's UAP Science Advisory Council, Avi Loeb. He'll join me live in just minutes. Stick with us.
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9: Welcome back, folks. Take a look at this video on your screen right now. You see those white orbs flying in the sky, moving in ways that are, well, unexplainable. Well, they're part of Pentagon's sixth batch of UFO files. This clip from all the way back in 1952. And now, newly released audio is giving us some insight into UFO investigations nearly 75 years ago. Even back then, our government could not explain 20% of the UFO reports it had received. Listen to this.
13: We've gone through these reports and come up with the fact that about 20% are very good reports offered by very reliable people, and there are just absolutely no conclusions can be drawn.
9: For more, I'm now joined by renowned theoretical physicist Avi Loeb, head of the White House's UAP Science Advisory Council. Dr. Loeb, always good to see you. Let's dive into this latest batch. I want to ask you about the audio we just played. It was from an Air Force captain who was the leader of Project Blue Book, which investigated UFO incidents for almost two decades. This, we should just remind our viewers, is something that Congressman Eric Burleson was specifically asking for. What did you make of this flying saucer talk from all the way back in the 50s?
6: Well, thanks for having me. We're talking about eight decades of discussions of these unusual objects in the sky. They cannot understand. What was most puzzling based on the new information is that these objects were moving up to five times the speed of sound, but not making any sound, despite the fact that supersonic speeds usually lead to a sonic boom that can be heard to great distances. I think that's the most puzzling fact about them. They were moving very fast, yet not making any sound. But these are all data that, you know, was not necessarily of high quality. We have some reports in this sixth tranche also of very recent events. For example, there was a report from 2025 that includes video footage from an infrared sensor aboard a U.S. military platform over the Middle East that shows six small spherical objects that are grouped together and are moving at 480 miles per hour. So that's 63% of the speed of sound. And wow. There aren't any drones that can move that fast, not to speak about the fact that usually formation or clusters of drones move much slower, because otherwise they are at risk of colliding with each other. They can't really communicate fast enough to move together at that speed. So that is extremely puzzling, unless, of course, the Chinese have some drone technology we're not aware of. So at the very least, we're dealing with a national security item of great importance. But it could also mean
9: that some elite.
6: Yeah. And then there was one white orb or sphere that was moving through clouds and clearly interacting with those clouds. That was quite puzzling. And there was also an important revelation about a Defense Intelligence Agency documents on the Advanced Aerospace Weapons System Application Program called OSAP. That's the abbreviation that is from 2008 and was supported at $22 million with specifically trying to understand the physics behind unexplained phenomena, including potential technologies like anti-gravity or wormholes or an advanced field of electronics leveraging electron spins. And there was also discussion for the first time on physiological injuries from UAP encounters. All of these are new revelations that we were not aware of.
9: Dr. Loeb, the Department of War, I want to ask you about something that happened this week. They issued a waiver allowing UFO whistleblowers to come forward without the fear of prosecution. I'm sure that would help a lot with the White House UAP Science Council that you're heading. But do you think this will also lead to more information on the unknown sooner than later?
1: I very much hope so. I actually, over the past few weeks, I visited twice the Office of the Director of National Intelligence and met with the Deputy Director, Aaron Lucas. And that's his initiative. He should be credited for that because we may get new information. And frankly, it's not about analyzing blurry videos. If we have access to materials that is being held somewhere of UAP, that would actually help us crack down the nature of them. In particular, if there are objects that are still functioning. And I simply don't know if such things exist, but many people who served in government tell us that they know about it, including David Grush. These are whistleblowers, and they might have an easier time now to come forward and provide the information to President Trump so that we can move forward in revealing what the government possesses.
9: Dr. Loeb, I have about 15 seconds, and I hate to rush this

0: But I want to ask the question. You're part of the White House UAP Advisory Board. Do you feel like you're getting the information you need, the transparency you need from the White House? Again, I only have about 15
1: yes.
0: seconds.
1: Yes, I do feel that there is sincerity coming from the White House, especially Stephen okay. Miller is leading that effort, and as well as the ODNI okay. and the Pentagon.
0: All right, sir, it's always good to see you. We're so fascinated by this. We'll see you soon. Dr. Avi Loeb, thank you again.
1: Thanks for having me.
0: Of course. Let's bring it back to Earth. Florida reporting its first death from a mosquito-borne illness. What you need to know about the spike in dengue fever. That's next.
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0: Florida is reporting the first dengue fever death of 2026. The death from the mosquito-borne illness was confirmed yesterday. Florida health officials saying an 80-year-old died in a Tampa hospital suffering from the dengue infection, septic shock, and organ failure. Cases of the dengue fever are spiking in Florida. The CDC saying 332 cases have been recorded in Florida as of a few days ago. Dengue is known to cause flu-like symptoms, nausea,

0: vomiting and rashes. Let's go to our nation's capital. A live look outside the White House tonight as President Trump looks to quell the growing doomsday fears surrounding AI. We're live outside the White House with the latest details next.
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0: News Nation Prime, all eyes on artificial intelligence. President Trump planning to create an AI force, even appoint a czar after downplaying doomsday scenarios, including the rapidly evolving tech could lead to human extinction.
16: Are you worried about another country possibly surpassing us when it comes to this technology of artificial intelligence?
17: There's no doubt in my mind that they're going to surpass us.
0: We're at the White House with where the AI race and more stands. And a Philadelphia house of horrors, now the epicenter of an investigation into a possible serial killer. No bodies found. Instead, over 1 million pieces of digital evidence, including images of women injured, unconscious, and in some cases, apparently lifeless. What we know about the 7 missing women linked so far to the home and the mystery urns with unknown human remains inside. Plus, we're breaking down a fresh batch of UFO files from the Pentagon, including audio from nearly 75 years ago. Even then, our government was trying to figure out the mysteries in our skies.
12: These things are always silent. I mean, if we want to assume that this object we're dealing with is a dish-shaped thing, these are always silent, and they're usually highly maneuverable.
0: Renowned theoretical physicist Avi Loeb, head of the White House's UAP Science Advisory Council, joins Prime tonight to weigh in on the 71 new files.
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0: Good evening, everyone. Thank you so much for staying with us. I'm Hannah Doba. Happy first day of Oktoberfest. Let's take a look at how folks in Munich kicked off the world's largest beer festival today. Quite the celebration. Thousands watched as the mayor tapped the keg. Over the next 16 days, around 6 million people are expected to visit the world's most popular beer festival. Back here at home, we're just 45 days away from the midterms, and one of the tightest races for Senate is in Michigan, where Democrat Abdul El-Sayed and Republican Mike Rogers are neck and neck. Both candidates campaigning across the Wolverine State, and News Nation's Mills Hayes spoke one-on-one with El-Sayed earlier. He took some shots at Vice President J.D. Vance. Take a listen.
19: Because there are reports that he told Republicans in D.C. that if your opponent's not, quote, crazy, just point to Abdul El-Sayed.
20: Yeah, he could say that. But you know why they say that? Because they don't want to point to gas prices. They don't want to point to the cost of groceries. They don't want to point to health care. There's nothing they can point to. They point at me. Go ahead, point at me.
0: More from News Nation's exclusive one-on-one interview later this hour. But first, AI anxiety persisting tonight. Last week, we told you about the warnings from a former Anthropic researcher who believes that AI could kill us all. Well, now President Trump is stepping in, the commander-in-chief announcing the development of an AI force, even planning to appoint an AI czar, adding that he won't let the, quote, decimation of AI happen, instead focusing on helping the new technology and watching over it as it grows. News Nation's Margaret Chadbourne is live at the White House with the latest tonight. Margaret, what are we learning about this new Trump administration initiative that so many of us are talking about?
21: Hannah, President Trump is now back at the White House. He came home early from Camp David tonight. He was previously scheduled to return to the White House Sunday evening, so he cut his time there short. Now, earlier today, the president did make an announcement on Truth Social that he's forming a task force on artificial intelligence. But at this point, we don't know how this AI task force will actually work. The president also says he's going to name a so-called AI czar soon, writing, quote, only high IQ individuals can apply. Trump claims he will not, quote, hinder or stifle the growth of AI. Instead, he says the government will watch over the industry as it grows and use existing laws, both criminal and civil, to go after any bad actors. The president also called increasing fears that AI could become a threat to humanity a hoax, even with some of AI's biggest leaders and those in Congress sounding the alarm. But the White House is urging caution when it comes to regulation and says that new federal rules could slow innovation. Now, other lingering questions on this AI task force, the cost and whether it will be housed under the military, similar to Space Force. We've reached out to the White House for comment on that. Now, we do know that AI and trade will be the two main topics as Trump welcomes the Chinese president to Washington for high-level talks next week. How coverage of his meetings will get reported to the public, that's unknown now as he has enforced his White House ban on three major news outlets, CNN, MS Now, and Politico. And he is threatening more outlets could be next. Hannah?
0: Yeah, a lot of people talking about that headline as well tonight. I'm glad you mentioned it. Margaret Chadbourne, thank you again, live at the White House tonight. And while President Trump is proposing that AI czar that Margaret just mentioned, California Governor Gavin Newsom is also pushing for oversight of artificial intelligence, including a possible kill switch for the most advanced AI models. That proposed kill switch was part of an executive order that Newsom just signed yesterday. It would provide a way to quickly shut down the technology in case of an emergency. News Nation's Courtney Friel, she's in Los Angeles, and she picks up that side of the story. Good evening, Courtney.
22: Hannah, yeah, will it even work? Look, the concern isn't
1: ChatGPT or Claude suddenly decides it hates people. It's the mass chaos these autonomous AI machines could create, like hacking computer systems or helping make biological weapons.
2: The concern right now is not so much what today's AI is

0: capable of doing. It's more about tomorrow's AI, if or when computer automation decides to go off its programmed rails and starts making choices that hurt people or destroys infrastructure. California's governor says in that scenario, some kind of plan should already be in place.
1: So we want to flesh out exactly what that means and how to come up with a framework that works, setting a comprehensive safety framework as a floor.
0: Most data systems experts agree that a determined AI model that was misbehaving would be very hard to fight against.
2: It can not get tired. It can try a million different passwords in a few different seconds to get beyond something. It can figure out that it has access to the internet. It can exploit vulnerabilities in our digital infrastructure, even ones that haven't been discovered yet by security researchers.
0: So why now? And why California? It's where many of the world's biggest AI companies are based. And the goal of the governor's executive order is to make the people behind the machines put an emergency brake on their creations, a so-called kill switch that conceivably could be thrown to stop rogue AI before too much damage is done. Newsom is giving tech CEOs in California about 2 months to report back on whether a kill switch is even possible.
3: The answer is not AI will kill us all. It's that we have to be more mindful of bad people who have new weapons. So, you know, when people say, oh, the OpenAI agents went rogue, people are worried about the AI. Nobody turned around and said, hey, OpenAI, why didn't you secure your models better?
0: And it's interesting timing, Hannah, this executive action by Governor Newsom, because also on Friday, four of this country's biggest AI companies were hit with a lawsuit, basically for agreeing amongst themselves to slow down the development of AI, to pump the brakes and let these safety measures catch up. Then a few clients that pay for AI services like ChatGPT and Gemini say those AI leaders are colluding to control the industry. And if true, legally, that is a no-no. We, of course, will keep an eye on that lawsuit and everything AI. Back to you.
4: Yes, a conversation that's not ending anytime soon. Courtney Friel, live in Los Angeles. Courtney, thank you. And all this action on AI is happening as the tech is taking on more powerful roles in the real world.
5: On the cyber front, AI agents have reached the open internet and they've hacked computer systems. That raises an important homeland security question. What happens if AI is designed to attack computer systems that run power plants, water systems, or the electrical grid? On the battlefield, AI-enabled technology is being used in the Russia-Ukraine war. And just this past week, the Wall Street Journal reported that Iran used AI models to target U.S. Navy warships in the Mideast, a plan disrupted by Anthropic, which then issued a 154-page report citing how our adversaries are using AI to threaten our national security, from developing new missiles to surveillance to developing biological weapons. And in another case of bad foreign actors using AI for nefarious purposes, Anthropic says users in Houthi-controlled Yemen used Claude to help develop missile guidance software because the company shut the accounts down. Well, now the AI industry is raising its own concerns about artificial intelligence. In fact, Anthropic CEO Dario Amodei is now calling on the AI industry to slow down, warning that safety needs time to catch up with the technology. His comments came after an alarming statement from a researcher who worked at Anthropic and OpenAI. Jacob Coxon, who recently resigned from Anthropic, says that AI could cause human extinction by 2030. Coxon says AI is creating, quote, superhuman systems that can hack anything. And he accuses AI companies of gambling with our lives. That's a quote from him. Some of the biggest names in science and technology are also issuing dire warnings. Stephen Hawking warned that advanced AI could threaten the future of the human race. Elon Musk has called AI an existential threat and a fundamental risk to human civilization. Microsoft CEO and founder Bill Gates is sounding the alarm as well.
6: AI is both the most powerful tool for advancing equity and the greatest threat to equity that humans have ever invented. AI's ability to replace and exceed human cognition will usher in one of the most turbulent eras in history. AI could empower criminals to create bombs, bioweapons, and computer viruses.
4: So is the future of this rapidly evolving technology truly life or death? On my brand new episode of the Truth of the Matter podcast, I spoke with Ruman Chaudhary, a data scientist and one of the country's leading experts on responsible AI and algorithmic accountability. She believes there is a lot more to these doomsday warnings, and it's not just AI to blame. Here's a bit of that conversation.
3: Bad people have done bad things since the dawn of time. AI enables bad people to supercharge the work they do. There's this like sort of slippery language being used where they interchange AI with bad actors. And I think that's the really important part, is this is not AI systems that suddenly have feelings about you and me and they want to hurt us. AI systems don't want or need anything. It's either AI that's been misspecified by the company that's making it, or AI that's being used by malicious actors. It's not easy to go make a bioweapon and release it into the world. And even if an AI model could, in a bubble, help you craft or fabricate one, the ability to release one onto the public is a human and an institution problem, not a technology problem. And even a lot of the conversation about superhuman or rogue, et cetera, these are words that we are borrowing from how we describe humans to describe how we, you know, to describe a technology. The big thing that's missing is intent. Technology does not have an intent. It doesn't want to do anything. Frankly, if there's an AI system that is, you know, sitting on the internet, it is sitting there dormant and waiting to be given instruction by someone on what it should do.
4: This was such an interesting conversation. To hear the full convo, check out my Truth of the Matter podcast. You can use your phone to scan the QR code on your screen and find it on News Nation's YouTube page right now or after the show, and listen wherever you get your podcast. We want to tell you about some breaking news tonight. The U.S. military says it has killed four suspected drug traffickers in a strike on a boat in the Caribbean. U.S. Southern Command says the strike targeted a high-speed vessel traveling along an established drug trafficking route in the Caribbean. Officials say intelligence confirmed the boat was actively involved in narcotics trafficking. The strike was carried out by Joint Task Force Western Hemisphere. And a new alert tonight by the U.S. Embassy in Iraq. Americans are being told to be extra aware of their surroundings. According to the embassy, there is a potential for an unforeseen escalation in that country, especially since Iranian-supported Houthis have engaged in strikes in Saudi Arabia and U.S. diplomatic facilities have been targeted. Any American in the area is being asked to be ultra aware. Avoid large gatherings, avoid areas with heavy police presence, and to contact airlines directly for flight changes. A security breach in D.C. earlier today, the Secret Service arresting this man on your screen after they say he drove his vehicle on the sidewalk outside the White House. They say the man is being transported to the hospital for a mental health evaluation. This happening as we're learning new details about the man who tried to assassinate President Trump in Butler, Pennsylvania. Records saying the shooter, Thomas Crooks, ordered packages under the pseudonym of the late Republican Senator Bob Dole and bought parts to increase his rifle's capacity from Amazon. His cremation was also paid for by an anonymous donor after he was taken out by the Secret Service, shocking his family. All right, we are now just 45 days away from the midterms, and with control of Congress on the line, one state with serious swing is Michigan. The Senate race there is tight. I mean, look at these numbers. According to our partners at Decision Desk HQ's polling average, Democrat Abdul El-Sayed and Republican Mike Rogers are neck and neck. And you see it, El-Sayed just slightly ahead. Both candidates hot on the campaign trail. And News Nation's Mills Hayes, she's right behind them. She's live from Detroit, Michigan tonight with more. Mills, you got a chance to speak one-on-one with El-Sayed. What did he tell you?
7: That's right. Good evening to you, Hannah. We saw Abdul El-Sayed come here to this event in Detroit to talk to Latino voters. It's really a part of his effort to try and win over more voters ahead of the November election. It was titled Latinos for Abdul, but he has crisscrossed the state. But I did get a chance to speak with him earlier in Saginaw, and I asked him about how he would fix Social Security and what his plan would be to pay for one of his signature campaign promises, Medicare for All.
8: For your plan for Medicare for All, would that involve increasing taxes for Michiganders who make around $100,000 a year?
9: The hope is no, but let me also just speak to this. It's not about what way you pay the cost, because right now you pay so much more in costs for healthcare because your money goes to a health insurance corporation whose CEO makes tens of millions of dollars a year. So the right way to think about this

0: his health care policy and attacking El Sayed's Medicare for All promise, saying that the senator was just not mature enough to be a U.S. senator. Rogers says that Medicare for All would raise taxes and cost too much, and Rogers' plan would keep private insurance but require hospitals and insurance companies to be more transparent about pricing. He wants to expand TrumpRx and penalize insurance companies who deny or delay for health care coverage excessively.
1: So many people will lose in Medicare for All, and that does not mean good health care. It just means Medicare for All. It doesn't mean health care for all, for sure. He wants Medicare for All. I want Medicare for seniors.
0: Rogers even suggesting to El Sayed that he should move to Canada if he liked their healthcare system so much. But he did acknowledge that the healthcare system in America was broken, but that the answer was not to replace it, but to fix it. Now, these two candidates, they will debate each other at least two more times before the November election. Hannah?
2: Correspondent Mills Hayes, great job getting that interview. Thank you so much, live for us tonight. And still to come, a chilling story out of Philadelphia. Seven missing women being linked to a house of horrors. Police searching the home, finding over 1 million digital photos of the women, five being presumed dead. We'll bring you the very latest in just a few minutes. But first, are we alone in the universe? The Pentagon released its sixth batch of previously classified UFO files. What we learned from them, that's coming up.
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8: The fight for the future of an arts and entertainment icon. I'm Mike Vaccaro, News Nation Washington Bureau Chief. A federal judge has issued a deadline of next Wednesday for Kennedy Center officials to explain why the famed venue is now closed. It comes as the existence of the building itself is now in question after a photo taken aboard Air Force One appears to show President Trump eyeing a poster that references the center being demolished. The fight comes amid an ongoing battle to add the president's name to the building after a federal court blocked the renaming backed by the president himself.
9: I think that the Trump administration should certainly have recognition because, frankly, if we don't do that, it's going to close. It'll end up being ripped down.
8: The venue is now temporarily closed as officials cite an urgent need for structural repairs. This after cameras recently caught a portion of the ceiling falling to the floor. The Trump administration backed over $250 million for repairs, a bill that was approved by Congress in July 2025. That project is now on hold as the fight over the name intensifies. I'm Mike Vaccaro, and this is the News Nation Political Minute.
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8: Philadelphia police and the FBI are investigating a house of horrors linked to at least 7 missing women, 5 of whom are believed dead. The case began in June when 44-year-old Eugene Horsch was stopped by police and was found with illegal guns and a fake DEA badge. They also searched a woman who was with him, who was carrying the ID of Blair Tonzelli. Blair has been missing since 2023. Police then searched Horsch's home in the city's Olney neighborhood, where they found more than 1 million photos, videos, and other digital files, some showing women injured, even lifeless. Authorities also found 5 urns in the basement believed to hold cremated human remains, as well as a basement lab with unknown chemicals, and 20 containers filled with a sludge-like substance, which could be bodies broken down with lye. Horsch's late father, Raymond, a former pornographer, appears in some of these videos. So far, no bodies have been recovered. No charges have been filed as of today. For more on this very troubling case, I'm now joined by News Nation national security contributor Tracy Walder, former CIA officer, FBI special agent. Tracy, always good to see you. The story, however, is what nightmares are made of. 7 missing women now linked to this Philadelphia house. Police believe 5 of the women are dead. At what point do investigators begin treating this as a possible serial murder case?
9: Well, thank you so much for having me, Hannah. Yes, this is absolutely horrific. I think they're treating it as a serial murder case immediately. I don't think there's any question around that. I think the issue for them, and I think the thing that might work in their favor, is what it seems like to me in a lot of serial killer cases, we see them spread out over not maybe large distances, but not at the same location. And in my opinion, what I think we have here is a lot of the crimes are happening at the same location, but it seems to me like this has been going on for at least a decade.
8: Oof. All right. So this investigation started after a woman with Eugene Horsch was found carrying the ID of a missing woman whose name is Blair Tonzelli. How significant is that connection?
9: So that connection is obviously very, very significant. They have him on that fraud charge. But I think they're actually probably going to be able to charge him federally based on the fact that he was potentially impersonating a federal law enforcement officer, so a DEA officer. And I've also heard that they found fake FBI badges, obviously, in his home as well. And so that brings in the FBI, and I think that will help significantly in this case.
8: So like I mentioned before, investigators have more than 1 million photos and videos they've been reviewing. They've only reviewed about 30% because this is such a huge log. How do you even begin to triage so much evidence? And to what you're pointed to, this could go back decades, at least 10 years.
9: Absolutely, at a minimum, in my opinion, 10 years. And you're right. This takes so long. We would get, you know, computers of terrorists and things like that, that we would have to go through and triage all that data. And that might only be a dozen computers with maybe, I don't know, 50 or 60,000 pieces of information. And that would take us a long time. So in this case, what I think they're going to do in terms of triaging that, because it's an excellent question, is they're going to look at the most recent files that they can find first, because I think that's going to probably give them the best opportunity to find any of these missing women.
8: What about those 5 urns that police found containing what they believe at this point are human ashes?

0: found a sludge-like substance, which could also be human remains. How much can forensic science determine from cremated remains, Tracy?
1: I don't necessarily know the answer to that question. I'm not a forensic scientist, but obviously that is going to erode a lot of the DNA. It's my understanding, just in reading about this, that three of the urns they believe could be family members that were cremated. But obviously, they're going to have to send those off for additional testing. The sludge might be easier to forensically identify because you would have potentially more DNA intact.
0: And like you and I have talked about, some of these disappearances go back more than a decade. How much harder does that make it to reconstruct?
1: It makes it incredibly hard because technology also changes as well. So when you're looking at these files, you know, the question then comes in, some of them could be damaged over time. Some of them may be difficult to retrieve over time. Also, if you're looking for cell phone data and trying to find some of these missing women, that's going to be even more and more difficult as people update cell phones, have new cell phones, throw away cell phones. And so I think this is going to be very, very difficult.
0: Before we go, Tracy, I wanted to ask you about another crime case, this one involving former American Idol contestant Caleb Flynn. He was accused of murdering his wife, Ashley. It's a very sad story. Prosecutors say Caleb Flynn texted his mistress about killing his wife before she was murdered. Now, from an investigative standpoint, how powerful can messages like that be in proving intent?
1: So obviously they help to prove motive. I know this might be not the most popular answer to that. I am less concerned with some of those text messages, although I believe that there was one sent that I think is even more important, just a few hours where he said, I am free and actions will come tomorrow. I think that's probably the most damaging one in terms of tying him potentially to this. But in my opinion, in this case, I think the biggest smoking gun is probably the gun that was missing from his center console, because that was left open and that was a vehicle parked in the garage. And they would have had to have known, whomever did this, that the gun was in there. And so I think that's the bigger smoking gun. It helps point to motive and the motivation in this case, but I don't think that it's going to ultimately convict him in this case.
0: Yeah, such a sad story. I'm sure we'll get more details. Really, both of these stories are so troubling. We'll get more details in the next few days, no doubt. Tracy Walder, always appreciate your experience and insight. Thank you.
1: Thank you, Hannah.
2: I say about 20% of the 800 or 900 reports that we now have just cannot be explained. They've seen something and we don't know what it is.
0: Newly released files detailing the unexplainable, the Pentagon releasing its sixth UFO files that go all the way back to the 50s. Stay with us.
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0: I'm Hannah Doba. 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
0: A story News Nation continues to follow, securing the southern border. One major threat, cartel-operated drones, spying on agents and guiding drug smugglers across the border. Well, now the U.S. military is giving News Nation an inside look at a new tool in their fight. These high-powered laser weapons, able to take down a drone in just seconds. Senior border correspondent Allie Bradley spoke exclusively with the Border Patrol chief about these so-called drone jammers. Let's watch.
21: Yeah, the Department of War is laser focused on the Rio Grande Valley, literally combating cartel-linked drones at the southern border. So the Department of War's high-energy laser has already taken 11 cartel-linked drones out of the sky since the end of August. And RGV Sector Border Patrol Chief Jared Ashby tells us in an exclusive interview that all 11 takedowns happened right here in the valley. These lasers are directed energy systems with precision beam control that are mounted on vehicles so they can move to where the threat is. And Ashby says the threat is evolving, with agents recently discovering a cartel-linked drone in the RGV capable of carrying a drug payload.
22: Yeah, Ali, the drone threat is real. Luckily, our partners in the U.S. government is highly focused on this threat. With the support of the Department of War, we are now able, with their authorities, to mitigate some of these threats. I don't want to speak for Department of War's reasoning why they utilize the high-energy lasers here in the RGV. But there's a threat that exists here, and I believe my assumption is they saw that threat as well and decided to deploy their assets here.
21: Now, Border Patrol itself is not firing that high-energy laser. Ashby says CBP is using signal-based counter-drone technology like a jammer, while the military operates the high-energy system. And these drones are also operating as guides. Ashby says cartel operators on the Mexican side of the border can use them to guide groups into the U.S. remotely without a smuggler ever traveling with that group. This comes as the military says 300 drones have been defeated along the southern border this year, 100 in August alone. Now, this all comes as Ashby says agents are making more narcotic seizures because they now have the resources to actually go after them. And they have the support of 2,000 military assets between state and federal here in the RGV assisting. Ashby says that during the last administration, agents were tied up processing large numbers of migrants and couldn't dedicate those same resources to narcotics. So I asked him directly, does that mean a lot of drugs got through during the

0: Biden administration.
1: I mean, that's what we can ascertain from that.
2: That would be my assumption, yes. I agree with you, Ali.
0: Now, Hannah Ashby also tells us that agents are seeing drugs move through multiple domains right now. He says it's not just by land here at the southern border, but as I mentioned, we're seeing it by drone. We're also seeing it in the coastal regions as well. He says the more southern that the southern border gets secure, the more likely it is that we're going to see these maritime smuggling events, because the cartel's not just going to give up. They're looking for ways to get those drugs into our country. Hannah?
3: Great report by Ali Bradley. Thank you. In other news, are we alone in the universe? The Pentagon is releasing more files to help us get to the bottom of that very question. This sixth batch includes a highly anticipated release, an audio recording from the Air Force's Project Blue Book from the 1950s. This task force, specifically designated to investigate these UFO sightings for decades. News Nation's Nancy Liu has more.
4: More than 70 files are in this latest release, and perhaps the most highly anticipated is a lengthy audio recording from 1952. Take a listen to this previously classified presentation by Air Force Captain Edward Rappelt.
5: I say about 20% of the 800 or 900 reports that we now have just cannot be explained. I mean, you can't say that looks like a meteor. You can't say that could be a balloon if there's a balloon in the area, because it just doesn't tie up. They've seen something and we don't know what it is.
4: It was Missouri Congressman Eric Burleson who pushed for release of the audio file, which also includes mention of extreme high-speed radar detections of objects going up to 3,500 miles per hour. Burleson recently spoke with News Nation's Ross Coulthard.
6: What I have seen, where they have shown up and have been videotaped, definitively, at the end of the day, these things do exist, and I don't know, and nobody knows what they are.
4: One of the new video files out is a minute-long clip from just last year. This is taken by a U.S. military infrared sensor in the Middle East. The video shows a cluster of six lights moving downward, which the crew estimated was traveling nearly 500 miles per hour. That sighting remains unexplained. There's also this Kodachrome film shot in June of 1952 by a Navy chief warrant officer in Utah. You can see a pattern of white lights to the right of that black bar. The Air Force investigated but found no explanation for the UFOs. In a sign of the times when film was often spliced and reused, after about a minute, the footage transitions to an apparent sewing demonstration. This is the first release since the Pentagon's new waiver allowing government personnel to bypass non-disclosure agreements. So there's a lot of anticipation over future releases and what people may have to say about it all. Hannah?
3: Remember this? I certainly do. Still ahead, what this infamous song has to do with the new Webster's Merriam Dictionary. We will have a spelling bee champ on next to spell some of those words. We're so looking forward to it. Stay with us.
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3: The Merriam-Webster Dictionary is getting a major glow-up as they've added over 1,400 new words to their online dictionary. You might not have heard of some of these new words, but we're betting our next guest has. He spelled 32 words correctly in just 90 seconds. I want to welcome in this year's Scripps National Spelling Bee winner, Shrey Parikh. Shrey, welcome and congratulations on your win.
15: Thank you so much. I'm so excited to be here.
3: We're so excited to have you, and we wanted to do this impromptu spelling bee with you because some of the newest words added to the dictionary that some adults might not know. I'm wondering if you do and if you're ready to spell. Do you want to play this with me? Do you want to do the spelling bee?
15: Yeah, definitely.
3: Okay, let's do it. The first word is looks maxing, Shrey. Looks maxing.
15: Looks maxing. Can I get a definition for that?
3: The definition, the practice of taking one or more, sometimes extreme or dangerous measures intended to increase one's physical attractiveness.
15: Is there a sentence?
3: Yes. He adopted a strict skincare routine and gym regimen as part of his looks-maxing journey.
15: Looks-maxing, okay. I think this might have two X's, so... LOOKSMAXXING, looks maxing.
3: Ding, ding, ding. You nailed it. Thank you so much. All right. And obviously, you didn't know that word. I didn't either until this segment. There's looks maxing for our viewers. All right, Shrey, second word, Rickroll.
15: Okay, Rickroll. Can I have the sentence?
3: Absolutely. The sentence for Rickroll. I thought I was clicking a link to the movie trailer, but my friend managed to Rickroll me instead.
15: Okay, Rickroll, Rickroll. R-I-C-K-R-O-L-L, Rickroll.
3: Two out of two, my friend. Nice job. All right, the last word here, just for our viewers, it's to trick someone into hearing the song, Never Gonna Give You Up. It's a ringworm that lives in your head for a long time. So that's Rick Roll. Last but not least, here we are, Sheree, parasocial.
15: Parasocial. Can I have the definition?
3: Absolutely. A definition for parasocial. Relating to or involving a one-sided emotional connection with somebody. A celebrity or fictional character whom one does not know personally.
15: Okay, parasocial. Could you give me the sentence, please?
3: I can. She developed a parasocial relationship with the movie star after seeing all of their movies.
15: Okay, parasocial. P-A-R-A-S-O-C-I-A-L, parasocial.
3: I can tell why you're this year's Scripps Spelling Bee champ. You nailed it. 3 out of 3 for our viewers. It's relating to, again, or involving in a one-sided emotional connection. Thank you so much. And Sheree, you're 15. So we thought you'd find these words funny. Many of them are from your generation. What's your reaction to these slang words being added to the Merriam Dictionary, the Webster's Merriam Dictionary?
15: I mean, I think it's good that the dictionary is like adapting with, you know, recent language, because that's what a dictionary is meant to do, is keep changing with the times. So I'm glad they're adding these words. I think it's important.
3: Now I want to go back to your big win back in May. You set a record for the shootout style spell off. What was going through your head? I can't imagine the pressure that you're dealing with, and you and your other competitors are so young.
15: Yeah. So when I won the B, honestly, I wasn't thinking about like the end result as I did the spell off. I was just trying to calm myself down and spell as many words as I could, as fast as I could. And I mean, I did everything in my ability to help make that happen. Like I rested myself and I got some water right before the spell off, which really helped me. So honestly, I think it was the little things that made the difference and ultimately led to me winning.
3: You are very, very mature. Would you do it again? Would you do this again?
15: Definitely. The spelling bee was like 100% like one of the most fun things I did. And I mean, more than the words, I also made so many friends and, you know, so many good things came out of it. So I would definitely do it all over again.
3: Sheree, I've always wanted to compete in a spelling bee. Unfortunately, I couldn't growing up. But is there a way to study for a spelling bee?
15: So to study for a spelling bee, honestly, the best way to do it is reading will expose you to a lot of words. And then once you have that foundation of reading, then it's you can use like books and other resources to help like do specialized training, spelling training. So honestly, that progression is the best way to learn spelling.
3: That is fantastic advice. It's such a pleasure to meet you. Scripps Spelling Bee champion and now a News Nation Spelling Bee champion, Sheree Parikh. Sheree, thank you so much. Enjoy your win. We hope to see you back there next year.
15: Thank you.
3: Have a good day.
16: I'm looking forward to drinking a load of beer.
17: Yeah.
16: And I cannot wait to listen to music and have a great day at Oktoberfest.
3: Yeah. I'm not going to lie. This sounds like a great time. You heard it here, folks. Today is the first day of Oktoberfest, and Munich kicked it off with their annual tradition, drawing in thousands of people to celebrate. Stay with us.
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3: Germany kicking off Oktoberfest today with Munich's mayor tapping into the first keg. Thousands gathered in traditional Bavarian clothes at the Munich fairground this morning to celebrate the start of the 16-day celebration. 6 million tourists are expected to travel to Munich and southern Germany through October 4th. Last year, an estimated 1.7 million gallons of beer was served. We'll see if it's topped this year. And coming up, concerns over AI lingers after a researcher told the world AI could kill us all. That's a quote, by the way. So what's the plan to deal with this? President Trump taking to Truth Social today, explaining he has a plan, an AI force. We break this down and so much more in our next hour of News Nation Prime.
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3: At News Nation Prime, all eyes on artificial intelligence. President Trump planning to create an AI force, even appoint a czar after downplaying doomsday scenarios, including the rapidly evolving tech could lead to human extinction.
9: Are you worried about another country possibly surpassing us when it comes to this technology of artificial intelligence?
10: There's no doubt in my mind that they're going to surpass us.
3: We're at the White House with where the AI race and more stands. And we're hearing from the holdout juror in the Lindsey Clancy case for the first time, Michael Disraonville, telling News Nation he had no doubt Clancy knew what she was doing when she killed her 3 children. We'll have more from him and whether the mom will be retried for the triple murder she says was due to postpartum psychosis. Plus, we're breaking down a fresh batch of UFO files from the Pentagon, including audio from nearly 75 years ago. Even then, our government was trying to figure out the mysteries in our skies.
11: These things are always silent. I mean, if we want to assume that this object we're dealing with is a dish-shaped thing, these are always silent, and they're usually highly maneuverable.
3: Renowned theoretical physicist Avi Loeb, head of the White House's UAP Science Advisory Council, joins Prime tonight to weigh in on the 71 new files.
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3: Good evening, everyone. Welcome to News Nation Prime. I'm Hannah Doba. Earlier tonight, we were live at a campaign event for Democratic Senate candidate Abdul El-Sayed in Michigan. Control of Congress is on the line come November. And this race pitting him against President Trump's pick, Mike Rogers. It's a pivotal one. News Nation's Mills Hayes spoke one-on-one with El-Sayed earlier. He had this to say about J.D. Vance, our vice president.
12: The problem is that J.D., he's a walking hypocrisy. And, you know, somebody's got to show it to him at some point. All I'm doing is showing him, like, a mirror. This is who you are, my guy. Walking hypocrisy. And he thinks he's so tough. And part of me is just like, my guy, like, you've always been that kid in class who gets picked on. Right? That's why Donald Trump tells you whatever he wants you to do. Because you're afraid of him. You're afraid of everybody. And, you know, he'll trade his soul to be liked.
3: Pretty harsh words there. More from News Nation's exclusive one-on-one interview ahead as we're just 45 days away from the midterms. Then, celebrity controversy surrounding Sydney Sweeney. Is this ad just a provocative promotion, or is it setting back women's sports? A panel of women joining me in just moments to break it all down. But first, our top story, artificial intelligence. With President Trump now taking action, announcing the development of an AI force, and even planning to appoint an AI czar.

0: The move coming after the commander-in-chief himself downplayed AI doomsday scenarios, including that the rapidly evolving tech could lead to human extinction. News Nation's Margaret Chadbourne has more on the new Trump administration initiative from the White House. Margaret.
1: President Trump returned to the White House from Camp David earlier this evening. He was previously scheduled to be at the presidential retreat in Maryland until Sunday. He did not speak to the press or take questions. Earlier today, though, the president made an announcement on Truth Social that he's forming a task force on artificial intelligence. But at this point, we don't know how this AI task force will actually work. The president also says he'll name a so-called AI czar soon, writing, quote, only high IQ individuals can apply. Trump claims he will not, quote, hinder or stifle the growth of AI. Instead, he says the government will watch over the industry as it grows and use existing laws, both criminal and civil, to go after any bad actors. The president also called increasing fears that AI could become a threat to humanity a hoax, even with some of AI's biggest leaders and those in Congress sounding the alarm. But the White House is urging caution when it comes to regulation and says that new federal rules could slow innovation. Other lingering questions about this task force, the cost, and will it be housed under the military, similar to the Space Force? We've reached out to the White House for comment. We do know AI and trade will be the two main topics as the president welcomes the Chinese president to Washington for high-level talks next week. What is unknown is how the press will cover the president's events this week, his travel, any meetings. They will all proceed after he has escalated his fight against the press, enforcing a ban on three major news outlets, CNN, MS Now, and Politico. Now, all three are pledging to fight for their First Amendment rights after being denied access to work on the White House grounds earlier today. Hannah, back to you.
0: And thank you so much, Margaret. And while President Trump is proposing an AI czar, California Governor Gavin Newsom is also pushing for oversight of artificial intelligence, including a possible kill switch for the most advanced AI models. The proposed kill switch was part of an executive order that Newsom signed just yesterday. It would provide a way to quickly shut down the technology in case of an emergency. News Nation's Courtney Friel is in Los Angeles with more. Courtney, kill switch is such a buzzy term. What more are we learning?
2: Hannah, I don't know if you did this, but I asked my ChatGPT if it wanted to kill me one day, and it said no. And that's not what we're talking about, ChatGPT or Claude suddenly deciding that it hates people. It's the mass chaos that these autonomous AI machines could create, hacking computer systems or helping make biological weapons. The concern right now is not so much what today's AI is capable of doing. It's more about tomorrow's AI, if or when computer automation decides to go off its programmed rails and starts making choices that hurt people or destroys infrastructure. California's governor says in that scenario, some kind of plan should already be in place.
3: So we want to flesh out exactly what that means and how to come up with a framework that works, setting a comprehensive safety framework as a floor.
2: Most data systems experts agree that a determined AI model that was misbehaving would be very hard to fight against.
4: It can not get tired. It can try a million different passwords in a few different seconds to get beyond something. It can figure out that it has access to the internet. It can exploit vulnerabilities in our digital infrastructure, even ones that haven't been discovered yet by security researchers.
2: So why now? And why California? It's where many of the world's biggest AI companies are based. And the goal of the governor's executive order is to make the people behind the machines put an emergency brake on their creations, a so-called kill switch that conceivably could be thrown to stop rogue AI before too much damage is done. Newsom is giving tech CEOs in California about 2 months to report back on whether a kill switch is even possible.
5: The answer is not AI will kill us all. It's that we have to be more mindful of bad people who have new weapons. So, you know, when people say, oh, the OpenAI agents went rogue, people are worried about the AI. Nobody turned around and said, hey, OpenAI, why didn't you secure your models better?
2: This executive action is interesting timing because also on Friday, four of the country's biggest AI companies were hit with a lawsuit, basically for agreeing amongst themselves to slow down the development of AI, like to pump the brakes and let safety measures catch up. But a few clients that pay for AI services like ChatGPT and Gemini say those AI leaders are colluding to control the industry. And if true, legally, that is a no-no. We, of course, will keep an eye on that lawsuit and see where it all goes. Back to you, Hannah.
0: Courtney, I have a confession to make. Last Sunday, after this very show, I, too, asked ChatGPT if it was going to kill me. It also told me no and then played out a whole Terminator scenario. But I love that you and I talk to our ChatGPT in this way. Courtney
2: Friel. Yeah, it said it was Team Courtney Friel.
0: That's what it told me, too. It's like, no, Hannah, I would never do that to you. All right. Courtney Friel reporting from L.A. Thank you so much. And earlier tonight, I did speak with Republican Congressman Marlon Stutzman of Indiana about the push from the White House and lawmakers to oversee AI. Here's part of that conversation. Congressman, we have to talk about these AI concerns. They've reached Capitol Hill, now the White House. What do you make of the claims that the tech could eventually, maybe one day, kill humanity within the decade? And what should Congress be doing about it? What exactly is needed from this proposed AI task force from our president?
6: Yeah, great to be with you, Hannah. Thanks for having me. You know, this is a very interesting timing that the folks have brought out these concerns. I mean, you know, these are business folks building platforms, building services through the AI capabilities. And one thing that I would say is don't run to government, don't run to Congress or the president if you're concerned about the platform that you've just developed. You have a responsibility to be sure that it's safe for your customers, for our country, and that if it is a threat to humanity, you have a liability here that you need to be sure that it's not. We had a great conversation a couple of years ago with Eric Schmidt, former CEO of Google, and one of the things that he said is that you have to keep, that we have to keep the human finger on AI. We can't let it get away from us. And so these companies have a responsibility to be sure that it doesn't destroy humanity or even hurt humanity for that matter.
0: Do you think that Congress needs to pass a law making an AI kill switch like Governor Newsom and Republican Senator John Kennedy are pointing to or want to do?
6: Well, I don't know that we really need to even do that. Again, I mean, if their product causes harm, not even, let's say it doesn't even hurt someone, but it drives somebody into harming somebody else's family or another company within the United States, we can immediately go to the courts, sue for damages, sue against the company that caused the problem. And there'd be obviously experts on both sides that would be making the argument what happened and finding out what happened. So I don't think that we should slow down the technology. What we do need to be sure is those who understand it are very responsible to be sure that it's safe for all of us.
0: We appreciate the congressman's time, as always. We're now just 45 days away from the midterms, and with control of Congress on the line, one state with serious swing is Michigan. The Senate race there still tight. According to our partners at Decision Desk HQ's polling average, Democrat Abdul El-Sayed and Republican Mike Rogers are neck and neck, with El-Sayed, look at your screen, just slightly ahead. Both candidates are hot on the campaign trail. And News Nation's Mills Hayes, she's right behind them. She's in Detroit, Michigan tonight with more. And Mills, you had a chance to speak one-on-one with El-Sayed today. What did he tell you?
7: That's right, Hannah. Well, we have really seen both candidates campaigning out today. El-Sayed crisscrossing the state, but ending his night here in Detroit, talking to a group of Latino voters, a part of an event called Latinos for Abdul, really trying to get more Hispanic voters on his side. But I did get to speak with him earlier in the day and asked him about how he was going to fix Social Security and how he would pay for his signature plan, Medicare for All. But there's also been a pretty public feud between him and Vice President J.D. Vance, with Vance calling El-Sayed evil, even mocking him for his beard, and El-Sayed hitting back and challenging him to a weightlifting competition. But he also says they could debate, too.
8: He'll trade his soul to be liked. It's kind of sad. I feel bad for him, actually, I'll be honest with you. I feel really bad for him.
9: Because there are reports that he told Republicans in D.C. that if your opponent's not, quote, crazy, just point to Abdul El-Sayed.
8: Yeah, he could say that, but you know why they say that? Because they don't want to point to gas prices. They don't want to point to the cost of groceries. They don't want to point to health care. There's nothing they can point to. They point at me. Go ahead, point at me. Go ahead. You know what I'm going to be talking about? Gas, groceries, health care.
7: And El Cid brought that message to a town hall in Saginaw talking about affordability to voters. I asked him about his Medicare for All plan. He tells me he hopes that it will not increase taxes for Michigan families making $100,000 a year, but didn't rule it out. He argued

0: any tax increase would still be less than what people are paying in health care insurance premiums and out-of-pocket costs. On Social Security, he says he would lift the cap on income subject to Social Security taxes, meaning people making more than $184,000 a year would pay more into the program. And former Vice President Kamala Harris will be in Michigan on Tuesday to campaign with El Sayed. Despite concerns over her 2024 loss in Michigan hurting him, El Sayed says that she can help build his coalition, and it could especially help him with black voters, nearly 90% of whom backed her in 2024. His opponent, Republican Mike Rogers, also on the campaign trail, attacking El Sayed's Medicare for All plan and accusing him of not being mature enough to be a U.S. senator. Rogers said Medicare for All would raise taxes and cost too much. Rogers' plan, however, would keep private insurance but require hospitals and insurance companies to be more transparent about pricing. He wants to expand Trump Rx and penalize insurance companies who deny or delay health care coverage excessively.
1: Abdul talks a lot about wanting a system that looks like Canada. Okay. He says, matter of fact, that you can't enjoy the American dream. If you want to enjoy the American dream, move to Canada. My argument is he should move to Canada. I mean, he might have better health care there.
0: And Rogers said that he understands that the American healthcare system is broken, but the solution isn't to replace it, it's to fix it. Now, these two opponents, they will debate each other for the first time in a couple of weeks. They have two debates scheduled before that November election. Hannah.
2: All right, correspondent Mills Hayes. Also, it seems like a good time behind you. Enjoy Detroit while you're there covering politics, my friend. Mills Hayes, thank you again. And for more, let's bring in our panel, Democratic strategist Seamus Love and Dr. Josh McConkie, Republican candidate for lieutenant governor in North Carolina. Gentlemen, welcome back. Always good to see you. Seamus, I'll start with you. You just heard from Mills Hayes. Abdul El Sayed saying Republicans can focus on him all they want because he plans to focus on lower costs of everyday items. Polls show a tight race for Michigan Senate, but could that be a winning focus for El Sayed?
3: Well, first of all, thank you so much for having us on. Exciting to be here. I understand there could be some concern here in Abdul's camp. And I also think that he's made a very good point. Republican strategists are so focused on him. They're looking for a boogeyman because there's pain at the pump. There's pain in grocery stores. There's pain and confusion when it comes to us being engaged in trade wars with our allies and in a war in the Strait of Hormuz without any congressional authorization. I think Abdul is a phenomenal candidate because he's a Michigander. He went to University of Michigan. He grew up in the state of Michigan. Mike Rogers actually had to relinquish his Florida residency just to lose in 2024 to Alyssa Slotkin when he ran for the open Senate seat. So I feel pretty good about Abdul going into November, but obviously the polls show that it's somewhat of a toss-up.
2: Josh, it's no secret that the party in power always faces an uphill battle when it comes to midterm elections. DDHQ shows Democrats narrowly favored in the Senate. How does Rogers, Mike Rogers, and Republicans nationwide stop this from happening?
4: You just have to focus on the policies. Now, there's no argument that the economy is a huge issue right now. I paid $6.29 for a gallon of diesel to fill up our vehicle this last weekend. And people are feeling that at the pump. But the answer is clearly not socialism. So when you look at the Democratic side of the fence, where over 60% of Democrats are totally in favor of socialism, it's a failed model. It's failed over and over. And when you look at things like healthcare, I have worked in Australia. I've worked in New Zealand. Socialized healthcare has so many holes in there. People, for just things as simple as a gallbladder surgery, I watched people wait 5 to 6 years for some very simple surgical procedures that anywhere in the United States would happen within 24 to 48 hours. So he's selling snake oil. And this younger generation, there's clearly a gap right there that they need to understand the dangers of socialism, what that brings. And I tell you, it's not the answer.
2: Yeah, let's move on to the potential dangers of AI. We have so much to get to. Seamus, President Trump today announcing on social media he will create an AI force. He wants to appoint a new AI czar, saying the U.S. will not hinder or stifle growth in the AI industry. And then he also said this quote, looking for bad using our current justice system. This goes against calls from even leading AI execs who are saying, hey, this is moving too fast. We need

0: I want us to be able to have technological advancements. I want us to beat the Chinese in every way, shape, and form. But of course, I have concerns that if there are no guardrails, then what are we going to be doing with the technology that we've seen autonomously kill people in the war in Ukraine because the Russian army has used AI to be operating drones? It's concerning at best.
1: It is concerning, and I'm sure it is for you as well, Josh. How confident are you in the president's note that the current system will keep AI in check?
2: Well, I think you're seeing a bipartisan support for getting some regulations. I don't know if the answer is the government getting involved, but these executives definitely, like Elon Musk, has straight up said that we need to have some more personal accountability for these companies to have that regulated. And when you look at how bipartisan this is, when was the last time Bernie Sanders and Steve Bannon agreed on anything, right? Both of them have expressed concerns for AI. So it's a big topic, a big big topic of discussion. And it's something that will be discussed with the Chinese, with President Xi's visit.
1: Yes, this week. And I have no doubt that will be a huge discussion. Guys, I have a minute. I want to ask about another headline, the president's ban on some media outlets, CNN, Politico, MS Now. Seamus, I'll start with you. What do you think about their badges being revoked this morning?
0: Well, for a party which is understandably so skeptical of socialism, communism, you know, the boogeymans that are tossed around about the Democratic Party, this reeks of what we fought against so hard in the Cold War, which is freedom of press, freedom of association, the ability for journalists to operate freely without any crackdown from the government. And I think just to wrap this up quickly, this isn't the first time this has happened. Donald Trump has withheld funding before for Radio Free Europe, which is what we used to try and win the Cold War and fight back against the Soviets. So I think it's almost humorous that this administration is doing what it tries to portray that it's trying to destroy on the left.
1: Josh, does this go against the notion of the First Amendment? Should the president be banning media outlets or maybe talking more about what you said your constituents are worried about, like healthcare and groceries?
2: Yeah, I think there's a strong argument that it could be. Now, there's no question that the president does have the authority to restrict some of that access. I think the question should be, should you be doing that? And me personally, I would not, just because they disagree with you. And there has been a lot of concerns with a lot of bias with some of that reporting. But at the end of the day, I don't think it's a good idea to restrict that.
1: This may be one of the first topics both of you have agreed on. Thank you for coming on tonight. Dr. Josh McConkie, Seamus Love, a lot to get through. I appreciate your time. Thank you again.
2: Thank you.
1: And still to come, Ed Sheeran holding his first show since major backlash tonight. He's in Philadelphia with zero openers, all the acts, and even his backing band dropping out of the tour in solidarity with Macklemore, who was booted following pushback from his pro-Palestine comments on stage. What Sheeran told the crowd before that concert, stay with us.
3: Is Antenna TV the greatest TV network of all time?
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14: TV. The fight for the future of an arts and entertainment icon. I'm Mike Vaccaro, News Nation Washington Bureau Chief. A federal judge has issued a deadline of next Wednesday for Kennedy Center officials to explain why the famed venue is now closed. It comes as the existence of the building itself is now in question after a photo taken aboard Air Force One appears to show President Trump eyeing a poster that references the center being demolished. The fight comes amid an ongoing battle to add the president's name to the building after a federal court blocked the renaming backed by the president himself.
15: I think that the Trump administration should certainly have recognition because, frankly, if we don't do that, it's going to close. It'll end up being ripped down.
14: The venue is now temporarily closed as officials cite an urgent need for structural repairs. This after cameras recently caught a portion of the ceiling falling to the floor. The Trump administration backed over $250 million for repairs, a bill that was approved by Congress in July 2025. That project is now on hold as the fight over the name intensifies. I'm Mike Vaccaro, and this is the News Nation Political Minute. Tell me why.

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13: Criticism was about something much more important, and I've had to take and make difficult decisions, and I am making mistakes, and I'm so sorry. I don't want to disappoint fans, and I've never wanted to be an activist musician, but this has put me in the middle of an important and passionate argument about freedom of speech and the most complex political issue on the planet.
14: Ed Sheeran moments ago addressing the crowd at his first show since falling under controversy. The show tonight featuring no openers, dropping out of the tour in solidarity with Macklemore. The rapper was booted following the pushback from his pro-Palestine comments on stage.
15: What do you think about these Sydney Sweeney photos? What have you heard about them? Have you seen them before?
16: No big betting app. I haven't seen these particular photos, but I did see an ad adjacent to these photos. It's a great way to attract underage people to gamble.
17: We live in a world where woman is suffering a lot, and sometimes those kind of messages can be not very good.
15: Does it really need to be involved like sports? We need to mix this. Guys don't need that to participate in sports or to be interested in sports. They already are.
14: I hit the streets of New York City, Madison Avenue to be exact, asking people what they think of this new Sydney Sweeney ad. It's promoting a prediction market or something else. I dug into these growing platforms where you can bet on almost anything. Watch.
18: Think you know sports? Prove it. Novik is just sports.
14: The ad has people talking, and some say that it crosses the line. It's for a platform where you can put money on sports. But these days, people are putting money on a lot more than just the big game. Prediction markets let you trade on almost everything, from what shows will top the Netflix charts, what the weather will do, and even if the U.S. government confirms the existence of aliens. You can also predict politics and who will win the midterms. And here's where it gets interesting. $183 million have already been bet on the 2026 midterms, already nearly doubling 2024's $92.3 million. That $183 million could grow to more than $1.4 billion for the full cycle if betting accelerates into the election, the same way it did in 2024. The midterm races with the most money bet, Senate races, in Texas, Maine, Michigan, South Carolina, and Kentucky's 4th District, each with more than $10 million in bets. Researchers looked at more than 11,000 midterm markets. In over half, they found it would take less than a dollar to move the displayed price by 5 cents. In other words, a tiny trade could make a candidate appear more likely to win, even though nothing has changed in the race. The companies say if the price is off, other traders can move it back. These markets are growing, and so is the fight over what they are, a way to forecast the future or a new way to gamble. So the next time you see a candidate given a 70% chance of winning, remember, that number isn't a poll, it's a price, and prices can move.
5: And for more on that Sydney Sweeney ad scandal, earlier tonight I was joined by Michelle Steele, former ESPN reporter and the author of Steele Cut on Substack, and News Nation political contributor Denise Gitchum. Here's part of that conversation. This is a hot topic. You won't believe some of the answers I got on the streets of New York City. Michelle, I will start with you. Do you think this is just a provocative promotion or something that is truly setting women's sports back?
6: Yeah, listen, I don't think that this is a women's sports story at all. Just because I am next to a hockey stick does not make me a hockey player. I think this is just a celebrity endorsement story. You know, Willie Sutton, the famous bank robber, was asked once by a reporter, why do you rob banks? He said very matter-of-factly, that's where the money is. And I think it's the same thing here, Hannah. Why is Sydney Sweeney in a sports gambling ad? Because the people who bet on sports are, for the most part, young men. What do young men like? Attractive women. And here's the part I would caution you on. If a woman comes up to you on the street that looks like Sydney Sweeney and is wearing footballs around her chest and asks you to bet $5 on the next NFL game you see, it's probably not going to end well for you.
19: But it might work. But it might, well, just might work.
6: Sure, we're talking
5: Denise,
6: about
5: we're
6: it.
5: Denise, we are talking about it. We've been talking about it all week, and not just us. And it's just not men, Denise. There's so much criticism from women online. I want to play a little bit of what a few females, some women, told us. Listen.
20: That kind of marketing in general, I had hoped maybe too optimistically that as a society we'd moved away from that a little bit. You know, choosing to use women's bodies in that way.
21: Just absolute, utter disbelief. Incredibly disappointing, like how far you can put women's sports backwards in the space of a 40-second commercial.
22: And sport is the thing that helps you shift from seeing your body as an ornament, something to look at, to a tool, being able to see all the things that it's capable of. And that's why that Sydney Sweeney ad is so disrespectful to every female athlete in the world.
5: Denise, what's your take?
19: Well, first of all, nobody actually thinks this is about women in sports any more than they think Sports Illustrated swimsuit issue is about sports journalism. Let's be clear on that. And I'm actually old enough to remember when feminists could not only define what a woman actually is, but also defended women's choices to do exactly what they wanted with their bodies, whether they agreed with them or not. In fact, sex-positive feminism always insisted that a woman's consensual sexual self-presentation shouldn't invite moral policing. So I honestly think this is a huge step back when women try to check other women for the choices they make with their bodies.
5: Fascinating conversation. Still ahead, a News Nation exclusive. The holdout juror in the Lindsey Clancy murder trial opening up to News Nation. Stay with us.
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5: Welcome back, everyone. We're hearing from the holdout juror in the Lindsey Clancy case for the first time. News Nation's Brian Enten has more, as the juror now has his own attorney and wants to share his side.
32: So this is the first time we're hearing from this holdout juror who is now speaking out through a spokesperson in a new statement to News Nation. He said, I didn't have any doubts as I tried to explain different possible theories during deliberation. I kept getting cut off as if I had doubts based on the evidence presented. Based on all of the physical evidence, key witnesses, and what the prosecution presents, I thought it was enough proof that she, Clancy, knew exactly what she was doing and planned. Desronville has retained attorney Edward Andrew Palsik, who says the juror is in a safe place in a rural part of northern New England. Podcaster Ray Marcel is the spokesperson for the juror and told me Desronville was unwavering in his decision that Clancy was guilty.
33: Did he say whether he ever was considering going the other way? Like, was he on the fence ever, or was he sort of like, you know, had that position from the beginning and was unwavering?
34: From the beginning and unwavered. He said at the beginning it was eight who were looking at Lindsay as she was not guilty. Two were looking at Lindsay like she was guilty. And then another two were, you know, undecided. And he said from the beginning, the eight that were looking at Lindsay like they're not guilty, you could tell they were trying to persuade everybody else to vote the same way.
32: Something else that has been a big topic is the juror's criminal history. There's been reporting out there that this juror had been arrested on a domestic violence charge. That charge was later dropped. The spokesperson, Ray Marcel, says that there's a bit of a misunderstanding there, that there was a divorce and that there's more to the story. But what's important is he says that the juror did indicate on the juror questionnaire that he had an arrest in his past, and it was even talked about with prosecutors.
34: So he did check the box. He said he checked the box, and he says he knows he checked the box because underneath it, he had to describe what happened. So he had to describe, you know, that charges were dismissed or dropped. He had to, and then he said he doesn't remember the name of the prosecution because it was a prosecution team. He doesn't remember which woman it was, but all he knows that the shorter one is the one that questioned him on the stand. After he got questioned is when they picked him.
32: In terms of what happens next, Lindsey Clancy will be back in court at the end of the month, and that is when we expect the DA to decide whether or not he will retry her. Henna.
5: Brian Enten, thank you. And earlier we spoke with defense attorney Mark Reichel for more insight into the Clancy juror's comments and the next steps in this case. Here's part of that conversation.
4: The prosecution's going to spend some time with him and ask him what they could have done better, what their strong points were. But I got to be honest with you, I hate to say it, he's going to be yesterday's news. I mean, we've got a new jury coming. You know, it was 11 to 1, it sounds like. And so, you know, he's going to have some insight for the prosecution. The defense actually, maybe if they're smart, we'll cozy up to him and interview him. And anything he has to say, they can use, boy, in the next trial as far as their strategy and so forth. But, you know, it's terrible to hear that he needs to hire a lawyer because of defamation and so forth. But that's not surprising anymore.
5: Well, that's what I wanted to ask you. If you've seen anything like this before, accusations between jurors, a holdout juror now being doxxed and harassed. He says he's gotten death threats. And according to his lawyer, he's hiding out in New England to escape all the unwanted attention. Have you seen something like this before?
4: Never. And it could ruin the jury system. I mean, if this is what people think is going to happen, they're going to say, there's no way I'm getting involved. I mean, that was horrendous to harass someone like this. The fact that he, you know, has to move after he's been a juror in a case like this shows that honestly, you know, I look, you can advocate for her case in court. You can't advocate outside the court and commit a crime doing it when you're doing it. So it's got to stop.
5: Mark, I have questions about this jury questionnaire. That holdout juror is adamant he did not lie on the form disclosing that he was arrested in the past for domestic violence. I want to play a bit of that.
34: So he did check the box. He said he checked the box, and he says he knows he checked the box because underneath it, he had to describe what happened. So he had to describe, you know, that charges were dismissed or dropped.
5: I'm curious, why do they ask this question to prospective jurors? Why is this important information for the prosecution and defense in a case like this?
4: Oh, boy, it's honestly to see how they feel about the system and to feel whether or not one side or another, especially if you've been arrested for or accused of domestic violence, you're going to have a predisposition, honestly, I think, if you're the male, against women. And maybe this guy's got a grudge to come back after her and so forth. Your experience with the system to see whether or not you were happy with how law enforcement treated you to, you know, there's a lot that there, lot that is there.
5: And still to come, what we're learning about the brand new batch of UFO files just released by the Pentagon. Stay with us.
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5: Take a look at this video on your screen right now, part of Pentagon's sixth batch of UFO files. This clip all the way back from 1952. And now, newly released audio is giving us insight into UFO investigations nearly 75 years ago. Even back then, our government could not explain 20% of the UFO reports it had received. Listen to this.
27: We've gone through these reports and come up with the fact that about 20% are very good reports offered by very reliable people, and there just absolutely no conclusions can be drawn.
5: Earlier tonight, I spoke with renowned theoretical physicist Avi Loeb, head of the White House's UAP Science Advisory Council, about this very thing. And here's our conversation. Just played. It was from an Air Force captain who was the leader of Project Blue Book, which investigated UFO incidents for almost two decades. This, we should just remind our viewers, is something that Congressman Eric Burleson was specifically asking for. What did you make of this flying saucer talk from all the way back in the 50s?
35: Well, thanks for having me. We're talking about eight decades of discussions of these unusual objects in the sky. They cannot understand. What was most puzzling based on the new information is that these objects were moving up to five times the speed of sound, but not making any sound, despite the fact that supersonic speeds usually lead to a sonic boom that can be heard to great distances. I think that's the most puzzling fact about them. They were moving very fast, yet not making any sound. But these are all data that, you know, was not necessarily of high quality. We have some reports in this sixth tranche also of very recent events. For example, there was a report from 2020 25 that includes video footage from an infrared sensor aboard a U.S. military platform over the Middle East that shows six small spherical objects that are grouped together and are moving at 480 miles per hour. So that's

0: 63% of the speed of sound, and there aren't any drones that can move that fast. Not to speak about the fact that usually formation or clusters of drones move much slower, because otherwise they are at risk of colliding with each other. They can't really communicate fast enough to move together at that speed. So that is extremely puzzling, unless, of course, the Chinese have some drone technology we're not aware of. So at the very least, we're dealing with a national security item of great importance. But it could also mean...
1: At the very least.
0: And then there was white orb or sphere that was moving through clouds and clearly interacting with those clouds. That was quite puzzling. And there was also an important revelation about a Defense Intelligence Agency documents on the Advanced Aerospace Weapons System Application Program called OSAP. That's the abbreviation that is from 2008 and was supported at $22 million with specifically trying to understand the physics behind unexplained phenomena, including potential technologies like anti-gravity or wormholes, or an advanced field of electronics leveraging electron spins. And there was also a discussion for the first time on physiological injuries from UAP encounters. All of these are new revelations that we were not aware of.
1: Dr. Loeb, I have about 15 seconds, and I hate to rush this answer, but I want to ask the question. You're part of the White House UAP Advisory Board. Do you feel like you're getting the information you need, the transparency you need from the White House? Again, I only have about 15 seconds.
0: Yes, I do feel that there is sincerity coming from the White House, especially Stephen Miller is leading that effort, and as well as the ODNI and the Pentagon.
1: All right. Sir, it's always good to see you. We're so fascinated by this. We'll see you soon. Dr. Avi Loeb, thank you again. An intruder or a playmate? This golden retriever might have gotten it all wrong. More on this adorable guard dog on the other side of a quick break.
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1: From an inmate breaking out of his handcuffs to a guard dog that's dropping the ball, here's what you might have missed this past week.
15: Take a look at this terrifying moment at an Ohio courthouse that left two deputies injured. You can see that inmate physically breaking out of his handcuffs before punching the deputy escorting him. This happened right after the man was sentenced to a year in prison. Security footage shows him injuring another bailiff as he scrambled towards the exit. Despite making it to the front doors, deputies were able to subdue him before he could escape. And he is back in custody, facing new charges. Golden Retriever, Nash, becoming the talk of social media. After an intruder broke into this couple's home, Nash thought he was there for a play date. You can see the ferocious guard dog repeatedly bringing the intruder different toys, trying to get him to play. Officers were able to catch and arrest the intruder. The couple, joking, said that while Nash is the worst guard dog, he's still a star in their eyes. Plus, talk about a scary sight outside your house. A San Diego family startled awake in the middle of the night after this pack of coyotes began howling and barking. The owners of the house posted this footage online of the frightful encounter. One of them saying the screams were so loud, quote, we weren't even sure what it was.
1: And we appreciate you joining us tonight. Thank you so much for your time. I'm Hannah Doba. We'll see you back here tomorrow night starting at 8 Eastern with an extended hour. Prime Now on until midnight on Sundays. But stick with us right here on News Nation. More coverage straight ahead. Stay safe. Have a great night.

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7: Welcome to Bhatia on News Nation. I'm Bhatia Unger Sarvan, and we begin with what we learned about America this week. Feminism is regressing. It's moving backwards. It's unwriting the gains that women struggled so hard to achieve. For centuries, women strove to convince men that we were equal, valuable, sovereign beings, deserving of respect, autonomy, self-determination, and control over ourselves and our bodies to use as we saw fit. We fought to be released from the confines of modesty laws written by men, to be allowed to show up in public as we chose, to make our own money. We fought to be free to vote and to run for office, a brutal struggle against a world that viewed our hormonal and biological differences from men as impediments to political freedom on the grounds that hormones cloud our judgment. But now the feminists and the left seem to have decided that these gains ought to be reversed. The latest evidence came after actress Sydney Sweeney put out a highly controversial ad for a sports betting site in which she was nude for the duration, covering the most sensitive parts of her body with footballs or a basketball net. She faced a severe backlash, but not from who you would have expected. It wasn't a Bible-thumping, holier-than-thou right that was outraged at Sweeney for taking off her clothes, but a new puritanical left.
8: Kind of marketing in general. I had hoped, maybe too optimistically, that as a society, we'd moved away from that a little bit. Choosing to use women's bodies in that way.
9: Just absolute, utter disbelief. Incredibly disappointing, like how far you can put women's sports backwards in the space of a 40-second commercial.
10: Sport is the thing that helps you shift from seeing your body as an ornament, something to look at, to a tool, being able to see all the things that it's capable of. And that's why that Sydney Sweeney ad is so disrespectful to every female athlete in the world.
7: Female athletes were apparently appalled at the ad, which they said hurt women in sports by undermining their athletic achievements. But Sweeney wasn't pretending to be an athlete. She was just being a hot woman using her God-given assets to sell something to appreciative men and making oodles and oodles of money in the process. What the opposition revealed was a new puritanism coming out of the very corners that once pushed for an end to puritanism. And it is spreading. It's not just that ad. Women on the left have decided that once again, we should be held to a different and lower standard than men.

0: men because of our hormones, because we are women. This is what the loudest voices on the Lindsey Clancy jury admitted publicly this week in interviews discussing why it was so important to them to turn in a not guilty verdict.
1: We thought that maybe we would do one interview together because we really wanted to talk about postpartum and we really wanted to get that conversation going.
2: Only women can go through postpartum psychosis. Only women can deliver a baby. We knew that we had a chance to get a conversation started that could change something.
1: We knew that this was a turning point, and this would be something that could change something to make it better for other women in the future.
0: According to the gaggle of female jurors, Clancy, who admitted to killing her three babies, should be let off the hook because she is a woman and suffered from postpartum depression. And they viewed their role as activists, not jurors, gleefully protecting a woman from accountability on the grounds of her female hormones. While it was a single man who held the line and prevented this travesty from occurring. That man, who was also the lone black person on the jury, now says he was silenced throughout the deliberations. He was insulted by his fellow jurors and the judge, smeared by the press, endlessly harassed, and finally doxed. In a moment, I'm going to read to you an exclusive comment to News Nation that this lone juror put out. But what's happening today in our culture is truly amazing. Once, women fought to be freed from the stigma of their hormones. Now, they are fighting to be freed from responsibility for their actions on the grounds of the hormones that control them. Once, women fought to be free from having men in their bathrooms, and now feminists insist that allowing trans people in women's bathrooms is feminism. Once, they fought to freely control their bodies and earn their own money through their talents. Today, a hot woman posing with a football is considered a human rights abuse. This is feminist backsliding. It is regression. What is causing it? Our panel joins us to discuss political strategist and attorney Dante Mills, Keira Davis, host of The Orange Report, and progressive strategist Nomiki Konst, a former surrogate for Bernie Sanders. Welcome to you all. I'm so excited to talk to you all about this. Nomiki, I want to start with you. I want to show you some covers from ESPN just to draw a contrast between the outrage to the Sydney Sweeney ad and what was considered laudable and normal, you know, just a few years ago. I mean, look at this. Some of these same people came out against the Sydney Sweeney ad, but here are actual athletes posing naked, showing off their God-given talents, which they worked very hard for. This was okay a few minutes ago. Today, the Sydney Sweeney ad is somehow deeply offensive. Why?
3: I think, you know, listen, it's obviously case by case, and a woman has their own sense of agency, and I think that we should always respect that, because who knows what the mindset was behind why Sydney Sweeney did this. Now, separate that from her past actions. This is part of a pattern of behavior in which she has not consciously, it seems, thought through how she is using her body on behalf of an agenda. So, for instance, there was the whole jeans ad where she didn't realize she was actually pushing forward a kind of like white nationalist perspective. Yeah, listen, this is a woman who has managers, agents, lawyers. These are big corporations that think these things through. It doesn't happen accidentally. She is consciously deciding this is the image she wants to put out there. And, you know, from my personal perspective as a feminist, as someone who runs a feminist organization, I think that we have women have evolved into a much more sophisticated understanding of what our bodies represent and what they stand for. And yes, you can have agency and be free, but are you doing it on behalf of the man, or are you doing it on behalf of your own agency and your own agenda? And the question is, what is her actual agenda? Is it about women's rights, or is it about perpetuating a patriarchal racist system?
0: It's interesting, Keira, because in Nomiki's answer, I think you heard some of what the right has been saying, which is that the reason people are outraged about Sydney Sweeney and not about these other athletes is because Sydney Sweeney is coded as conservative, and therefore everything she does releases outrage. What was your reaction to all of this?
4: I guess my first reaction is, what is a woman? And my second reaction is, I mean, Nomiki is absolutely right. She is using her body in a way that she chooses, yes. And But I think she's wrong about Sydney Sweeney being ignorant of what her body is doing. I think she knows exactly what it's doing. She's getting paid to show her body because customers respond to Sydney Sweeney looking sexy. And I think that the whole idea of modern feminism has been regressive from the start. It is a regressive philosophy because it seeks to diminish the natural power of womanhood and replace it with the unnatural power of manhood. That's unnatural to womanhood. There are all kinds of reasons why being a woman is different and glorious compared to a man. Sydney Sweeney is using those reasons to earn money for herself. But if she leaves that idea of what womanhood is, what a woman looks like, to suit an agenda, that's what Nomiki is asking her to do. She's asking Sydney Sweeney to suit her agenda, to suit the left's agenda. She's suiting her own agenda. If she abandons womanhood to do that, then what is she doing? She is an actress, a beautiful actress, and she's using her body to earn money and earn career accolades. It's her choice, and I don't think she has an agenda except her bank account.
0: Dante, please feel free to weigh in on the question of feminism, but I also wanted to hear your thoughts about this so explosive revelations about what happened in the Lindsay Clancy jury room. So we have this exclusive statement from the lone holdout who had been lauded as a hero by the right and as a villain by the left. The other jurors tried to say he didn't know what reasonable doubt meant, that he had reasonable doubts and still refused to acquit. He told us, "I didn't have any doubts as I tried to explain different possible theories during deliberation. I kept getting cut off as if I had doubts based on the evidence present. Based on all the physical evidence, key witnesses, and what the prosecution presents, I thought it was enough proof that she, Clancy, knew exactly what she was doing and planned." Dante, I was wondering if you could explain to us, he has now hired a defamation lawyer. He was doxed. There were reports about him, about previous interactions with the law. Can you just explain why what happened to this person is so dangerous for our judicial system and for juries going forward?
5: Bonnie, you pairing these two stories together is absolutely brilliant because they are related to each other in so many significant ways. And I'll start with, I know I'm not a woman, but I'll start with that conversation. I have a mom, a sister, a wife, a daughter, beautiful, intelligent, powerful women around me, and they are all different. And Batya, we've talked before about when you recognize a group of people, even we've talked about this in regards to the black race, right? It's one thing when you're recognized as a group. So yes, females had to be recognized. They had to go through this period, but they were recognized as a group, women, right? Now they're evolving and we should evolve to where we're recognizing them as individuals. The women I named in my life, my mom, my sister, my wife, my daughter, they are all different and independent in their own way. They all have their own beliefs, and they all have the right to carry out their individual beliefs, including Sydney Sweeney. If she decides to show her body off because she can profit from that and move her personal agenda, she has the right to do that. And we can't say, well, there's one path to feminism or there's one path to being a strong woman. We have to recognize individual rights. That ties in with the story about the juror. Juries get the information, they're not always going to agree. And this juror, despite the fact that there were women on the panel saying we have to kind of take this stand for postpartum, there was one juror who said, "I was told I had to listen to the evidence, and the evidence told me she knew what she was doing. The evidence told me she planned this, that she was aware of her actions, and I'm going to stand firm on my beliefs." He has the right to be viewed as an individual juror who simply listened to his inner beliefs, listened to the evidence, and came up with that decision. I think it's absolutely wrong that he's being demonized for doing that. We can't second guess a jury. We weren't there. We weren't in the room. We weren't a part of that process. But everybody that was a part of that process had the right to look at it individually, come up with their own opinion, and stand by it. That's what we encourage these jurors to do. And I'm very glad that he stood on his beliefs, whether I agree with him or not.
0: Nomiki, you know, what about this question of these jurors trying to say because she had this uniquely female affliction, therefore they felt as women that they had this kind of political job here. There's a lot of sentiment like that on the left.

0: in favor of Lindsay Clancy. Does that not set women back?
1: Postpartum depression is a real thing. And I think the fact that the evidence showed that she had raised alarm, was trying to seek treatment for postpartum depression, and the system failed her. And by the way, in the court of law, that is an excuse for, you know, what they term as insanity, right? That's not a, I don't love that term, but that is just the term. You know, to go back to the juror's point, it is not his job to be the lawyer. I read his statement. It sounded like he was trying to make a case in his head. His job was to be a juror, and the lawyers were to present the case beyond a reasonable doubt, which, of course, this is what the other jurors were saying, is he didn't fundamentally understand his role as a juror and understanding what beyond a reasonable doubt meant. And so, you know, in terms of feminism, I think we need more systemic fixes for this so that we're not in these situations. I mean, we have a broken system that, number one, our medical system does not spend nearly as enough money.
0: Well, I'm sorry to interrupt you. I want to get Kira in, and we only have 30 seconds left. But, I mean, she did have excellent health care. Her husband makes $400,000 a year.
1: Really?
0: She herself was a nurse. She had access to great care. Kira, in the 30 seconds we have left, do you see this as feminist backsliding, this reliance on hormones and on female affliction to absolve her of guilt?
2: It's embarrassing, really. I mean, I can't imagine being that guy and stuck in that room with all of these women, like white women, telling me that I don't understand words. You know, that's offensive in and of itself. But also, let's not forget that Lindsay Clancy strangled her 3 children to death. Let's talk about the children. She murdered her children. I'm a mother. I have suffered postpartum depression. I have never murdered a child. So I don't find that to be an excuse. But when we're talking about the law, this man applied the law the way he saw fit. And he should not be disrespected for that. And I find the way that these jurors are out here in the news extremely, extremely condescending. He wanted to deliver accountability. He felt that Lindsay Clancy didn't get accountability. That should be that. These women had a political agenda. This man had an agenda to look at the evidence and rule according to what he saw fit. And he did just that. He's being punished for it. We're setting back feminism. We're also setting back the legal system.
0: Kira Davis and Omiki Kones, God bless and protect you both. Thank you so much for being here. I'm so grateful. Dante, you stay with us. We have more to talk to you about. The Clancy trial showcasing that the war of the sexes is back on. Feminists are changing the narrative, and there's a handful of males who are submitting to their demands. We're going to talk about beta males. That's coming up. 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Every day I debate a new guest on the top political story of the day. You can stream Prove It with Bhatia News Nation's YouTube channel. 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
6: 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The long recovery. 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
7: Marnie Hughes.
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0: On Antenna TV, it's always TV how it was meant to be.
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6: The fight for the future of an arts and entertainment icon. I'm Mike Vaccaro, News Nation Washington Bureau Chief. A federal judge has issued a deadline of next Wednesday for Kennedy Center officials to explain why the famed venue is now closed. It comes as the existence of the building itself is now in question, after a photo taken aboard Air Force One appears to show President Trump eyeing a poster that references the center being demolished. The fight comes amid an ongoing battle to add the president's name to the building, after a federal court blocked the renaming backed by the president himself.
7: I think that the Trump administration should certainly have recognition, because frankly, if we don't do that, it's going to close. It'll end up being ripped down.
6: The venue is now temporarily closed as officials cite an urgent need for structural repairs. This after cameras recently caught a portion of the ceiling falling to the floor. The Trump administration backed over $250 million for repairs, a bill that was approved by Congress in July 2025. That project is now on hold as the fight over the name intensifies. I'm Mike Vaccaro, and this is the News Nation Political Minute.
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13: Welcome back to the show. Last week, we talked about how the war of the sexes is back on, how a jury of nine women tried their best to browbeat, intimidate, henpeck, and harass a lone male holdout into acquitting Lindsay Clancy of murdering her three little babies. But what about the other two men on the jury? One said he had started out wanting to vote to convict, but he had been convinced by the women to change his vote. Well, every war has its collaborators, and the war of the sexes is no different. Meet the beta male, the man who submits to the harping demands of the feminists, who gives his pronouns in his bio and insists that white men are the problem and the future is female. The Democratic Party is full of men like this. A lot of the real men long ago fled to the right. At a time when women are on pace to out-earn men and women accounted for 98% of all new jobs created in the month of August, 98%, these men continue to give credence to the nonsensical claims that men are the real problem, that systemic inequality towards women remains a scourge of our time, and that men should submit to women to equal the playing field. Joining me now to discuss the scourge of the better male, Mike Nellis, the host of Endless Urgency on Substack, and Dante Mills, political strategist and attorney. Mike Nellis, let me start with you. Do you have your pronouns in your bio?
14: No, I don't. But they're he, him, if you want to use them.
13: All right. I'm sure you don't agree with me about this. Where are you on this question of beta males in the war of the sexes?
14: Yeah, I just think this is a very old-fashioned conversation that doesn't really fit to modern times right now. I think you're trying to stick a square peg through a round hole. By and large, just let people live their lives. And there are some people where they're going to have households where the woman makes the vast majority of the money. And if you look at it right now, women under 30 are doing vastly better than men under 30. It's probably the first generation of men who are going to make substantially less money than their female counterparts. Women right now are twice as likely to go to college, twice as likely to own a home. So it is creating some societal strife, and we're going to have to deal with that while also not setting women back. But I think this idea that we're dealing with another battle of the sexes is sort of a very conservative-minded thing. It feels very like, you know, Biden-era wokeism kind of conversation when the average person is just trying to figure out how to pay their bills. So, again, I just don't think this is as salient as a conversation as the right wants to make it to be right now.
13: Dante, this scene in the jury room of these nine white women screaming at this one lone holdout, a black man who is simply saying no to them, to me, this is just so emblematic of the problem in the Democratic Party writ large, which has been hemorrhaging male voters for a very long time. There is this kind of, you know, prioritize women. I remember President Obama during the last election cycle going out and basically badgering black men that they have to show up for Kamala Harris.

0: What's your reaction to all of this? What was your reaction to finding out about the lone juror? And do you recognize this description of Democratic Party?
1: I think rights are important, but I think the definition of rights, right? We want women's rights. And the definition of rights has to be the option is there for you. So there's not going to be, as my counterpart just described, kind of this round hole that square pegs have to fit into. You're giving people the option. That's what rights should be. If a man wants to take the back seat, he should be able to, right? If he wants to lead, he should be able to. If a woman wants to take the back seat, she should be able to. And if she wants to lead, she should be able to do that as well. And individuals have to figure that out for themselves, and whatever mate they choose, whatever household they're part of. I do think it's important for family structures to have both, right? You have to have some kind of balance there for your children to see, for your household to act or respond the way it's supposed to. But there's no set way of who's supposed to take which role. I think every family has the right to choose that within themselves. And even if we look at the jury room there, I think those women, they happen to be women, I guess, who took the lead in that argument, but they would have been screaming at another white woman if a white woman was the holdout, or a white man, or a black woman. I'm sure they would have been as aggressive because they believed in what they were saying. Mm-hmm. But the thing is that one holdout believed in what he was saying as well, and he didn't give in, which he wasn't supposed to. That's how the jury room is supposed to go. You want people that truly believe, that are convinced beyond a reasonable doubt that their position is accurate and they're trying to move the needle. But if somebody believes the opposite, they have the right to stand firm. And that's what happened here.
0: All right. I want to move on, Mike. I have to ask you about this. Abdul El-Sayed, Democratic candidate running in Michigan. He ran in the primary and continues to run on two main promises, Medicare for all and getting big money, PAC money, corporate money out of politics. On the Medicare for all front, his wife takes no insurance, including Medicare, at her private practice. And now we find out on the corporate money front, he's taking about $10 million from Chuck Schumer's corporate PAC and also seems to be having a big campaign event with George Soros's people. More big money in politics. I mean, this guy is just a total fraud.
2: No, I don't think that's right at all. What kind of health insurance his wife provides to the family has nothing to do with whether or not Abdul El-Sayed believes, like I do, that we should have something like Medicare for all and make sure that people don't go bankrupt when they get sick. I just don't understand that argument in the slightest. The PAC that's supporting Abdul El-Sayed is not a corporate PAC either. What Abdul has said is we need to get money out of politics and put it back in your pocket. And if you look at it right now, the Republican Party is the one that is spending tens of millions of dollars, just unbelievable sums of money from Elon Musk that's spending something like $50 million
0: Mike,
2: trying to buy
0: he's
2: the Texas
0: taking
2: Senate race right
0: $10 million
2: now.
0: From Chuck Schumer's super PAC
2: yeah,
0: after
2: and he's
0: running
2: yeah,
0: an
2: of course,
0: entire
2: you want him
0: primary.
2: To fight with, you want him to fight with one hand tied behind his back? I mean, we, if
0: no,
2: we're going
0: to... No, I just want him to keep his promises.
2: That's not... No, he's saying that when he gets to Washington, he's going
0: to
2: fight to get big money out of politics. Instead,
0: Washington.
2: Donald Trump is begging Elon Musk to do that. Not to mention, he's taking money out of MAGA Inc., which is basically his bribe account to go spend and try to win for the midterms. That doesn't make any sense.
0: All right,
2: I just think
0: we only got 30 seconds left. Dante, I want to play something really quick for you. This is Hassan Piker, who Abdul El-Sayed invited to campaign with him throughout the primary repeatedly. This is him this week talking about Al-Qaeda twice.
3: You once said that America is the top dog in terrorism.
4: Yes.
3: Do you think America then is worse than Al-Qaeda?
4: Pound for pound, as far as the number of deaths, yes, we have caused tremendous terror.
0: All right, 20 seconds, Dante. This guy says America is pound for pound as bad as Al-Qaeda. What is he doing campaigning with Democrats?
1: I think people should just tune him out, right? I mean, he's an extremist. Yes. He likes the views. He likes the attention, and we're giving it to him. I don't think we should. There's much more important issues and people who are influential that we should be listening to. Clearly, El-Sayed is, they believe, the Democratic Party believes he's going to win. That's why they're bringing him around and making sure that he's having these conversations so that he can hit the ground running. I think that's a smart thing to do. But I do agree with you, Baya, that if you're going to make your campaign stance one thing, you have to stick by that. I will agree with that. Because on the surface, people are going to look to see, are you a man of your word? And not just saying things and not backing it up. And I think this does kind of cross that line and give people something to think about.
0: Very well put. Mike Nellis and Dante Mills, God bless you both. Thank you so much for being here and for all of that insight. Meanwhile, AI CEOs are sounding the alarm on their own product. President Trump is calling it a hoax. What's the real reason? We are hearing about this now. We're going to get into that next.

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4: Have you heard the latest on AI? Apparently your ChatGPT, yes, the same one that's always telling you how smart and handsome you are, is actually plotting to kill you. The creators of a host of AI companies have been sounding the alarm about the coming AI apocalypse.
13: And we need to make sure that our safeguards, our ability to understand it, our ability to control it, keeps up with the pace at which the technology is happening.
14: Some of these companies, or some companies developing AI, could get too much power and be able to sort of exert undue influence on the economy, push a worldview out on people. And I think the world is right to be afraid of this.
4: The AI CEOs are themselves begging Trump to regulate their own industry. And few are willing to push back, given how freaked out Americans are collectively about AI coming for their jobs and data centers taking over rural landscapes. But this is a moral panic. It's the new climate crisis, a hysteria promoted by some of the worst actors. China obviously wants us to pump the brakes on AI for the very reason that they would never do such a thing. They want to win the new Cold War. As for the AI CEOs themselves, they aren't asking for regulation out of altruism. They want to be protected from liability. And they want rules that will keep out new companies from coming up and threatening their market share. The American people are right to be skeptical of AI. Some regulation makes sense, just like with the climate. But the doomerism, the view that AI can kill us from the very people benefiting from the technology most of all, That, too, should make us skeptical. Here to discuss is Rich Rudy, Captain Compliance CEO. Rich, thank you so much for being here. It's such a pleasure to have you. So the polling from Americans is bad. Americans do believe this argument that AI is at risk of destroying humanity. We've got this polling. 26% say it's at a moderate risk of destroying us, 20% significant, and 17% almost certain to happen. Are you an AI doomerist? Do you think that AI is going to kill us?
9: Well, you have people from the inside that are working in this every single day, and they're coming out and saying it. And then, as you know, it's being leaked that it's potentially a plant that came out and said he was a employee at Anthropic, mm-hmm. and he says there's a very good chance this destroys all of us, and we have Skynet, right? So the sky is falling. So ever since then, everybody's hitting the panic button. And because of that, you now have Dario, the CEO and founder of Anthropic, coming out and saying, let's pace the frontier, meaning let's slow things down, but let's slow it down and let us self-regulate, just as you just said. So what's happening is there is big risk. Like, anybody who says there's not would be foolish to say so, but we also have to have a balance. And AI governance and having guardrails on what's happening is an important piece. But the question is, do we let the companies moderate and regulate themselves, or do we let the government try to step in and do it? And as we've seen, the government saying, hey, we want to leave this up to the companies themselves.
4: I feel like those are both bad options. I don't trust the companies as far as I can throw them, and I don't trust the government to do a good job of it. So what is the answer?
9: Yeah, and that's the problem, right? We don't want the FINRA for AI regulation, because if we have that, we're going to move too slow, then China's going to race ahead, mm-hmm. and then are we really going to be able to have commensurate relationships with China, where they work with us on AI, where it's such, like you said, the race and the new Cold War. So finding that balance is really important. Now, if you look at Meta and what Mark Zuckerberg just said the other day is, hey, we're moving really fast. We saw some things that are a little bit of an alarm bell. Let's slow down, but we're going to regulate ourselves. Now, Zuck has gone through immense regulation. They just paid a multi-billion-dollar fine. They're dealing with all sorts of privacy issues all the time. So he knows what can happen if you let the government step in and try and tell you what to do. And he's kind of taking the stance of let's be the responsible one internally for ourselves.
4: I just don't buy that any of this is driven by altruism. I think that they are trying to create a cartel that's going to make it even harder for more companies to come up and compete with them. I just don't see any of these people as having our best interests at heart. Why should we trust them to self-regulate?
9: Yeah, definitely. So the timing's really interesting. If mm-hmm. you look at it, Anthropic is about to have a $1 trillion IPO. This one single IPO is bigger than every single IPO in all of San Francisco combined of
4: wow.
9: all time. So,
4: wow.
9: yeah, incredible. So if you have $1 trillion on the line, what do you want to do? You want to get out ahead of this. Mm-hmm. And obviously, he's very smart, and the ethos behind Anthropic is the responsible AI usage and governance. So is there altruism? Maybe there is some, but there's also a lot of dollars and shareholders and stakeholders at play as well that are also saying, hey, let's get ahead of this. We don't want them to slow us down, ruin the IPO or anything like that.
4: What would regulation look like? What would the best version of that be?
9: Yeah, so if you look at even going back to Microsoft in the 90s, 2000s, right, they were moving so fast and so aggressively, the government came in and essentially was trying to break them up. If you look at AT&T and right, the Bell companies. So we don't want to do that where the companies get so big and we have to break them up. The best case is where they self-regulate with proper AI guardrails in place. Are you familiar with the Hugging Face
4: yes.
9: and breach and everything?
4: Yeah.
9: So that came out and everybody got Bernie Sanders saying, oh, you know, we need a stop on this.
4: It looked like the AI had gone rogue.
9: It looked like it, right? But as you dig further into it, which is really important, right? There's always the headline and surface level. And then as you dig into something further, you peel back the onion,
4: And it hadn't actually gone rogue. There's a great op-ed about this in the Wall Street Journal. Rich Rudy, thank you so much. God bless you. Come back very soon. This is the exact kind of perspective that we need to keep our heads.
9: Thank you for having me.
4: Coming up, soaring diesel costs are crippling some of America's most important industries. We will speak with one trucker and farmer and hear their stories. That's next. Thank you.
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4: Welcome back to the show. There was what at least looked like some great economic news this week. The incomes of American workers have hit record highs. The median household income reached over $87,000 this year. Sounds great, right? So how come everyone you know is broke? Well, of that 2.6% gain, fully 1.7% went to the 90th percentile, meaning the top 10% ate up the vast majority of the wage growth. Most people saw no income gains, while costs keep going up, especially on big ticket items like housing and healthcare. People don't feel broke. They are broke. Meanwhile, the Fed raised interest rates this week by 0.25%. Bad news for people hoping to buy a home. New 30-year mortgages are expected to hit 7% interest rates. Yikes. But the Fed's reasoning was, of course, solid. Inflation is still ticking up. No one is feeling it more than working class Americans like truckers and farmers. The national average cost of diesel is sitting at just over $6.45 a gallon. For truckers, that's now costing them over $300 to fill up their semis, and for farmers, over $550 for some tractors. It's absolutely crushing the backbone of this nation. So how are they managing? Here to join us, our favorite farmer and our favorite trucker, John Boyd Jr., a fourth-generation farmer and president of the National Black Farmers Association, and Justin Martin, a trucking expert and witness for Shady Freight. Thank you both so much for being here. Farmer John, I'm going to start by asking you, how the hell are you surviving?
0: Well, you know, it's rough, and thank you so much for having me. You know, diesel fuel, I'm paying $7 a gallon for diesel fuel, and I'm out here picking corn at $5 a bushel is what it's going for. And it cost me roughly $1,000 of my 140-gallon tank on my 9600 John Deere combine. That's a lot of money that wasn't expected to be paying right here at harvest. And we have members calling from all over the country. One farmer wanted $5,000, said the government had leaned on his crop, and he wanted $5,000 to continue harvesting. People, it's rough out here, and we have to find some solutions, you know, for America's farmers that are out here struggling at this particular time.
4: Justin, you know, same question to you. This is costing the average trucker about double what they were paying a year ago. How are people managing with this?
1: Well, if you're a smaller company, not well. A lot of the larger carriers, they buy their fuel in advance, or if you're running contract freight, you get a fuel surcharge. So you actually make more money when fuel prices go up. But if you're a small independent owner-operator, which is half the industry, they don't get that fuel surcharge. So they have to negotiate for a higher rate, which opens them up to being outcompeted by others in the market. So it's a big struggle right now.
4: That's terrible. And Justin, just explain to us how that impacts the average American consumer.
1: Well, those costs are going to get passed on to the consumer. You know, we mentioned before when rates for shipping was going up a little bit last year, you could double the rate of shipping and it would only impact the final good, maybe 1-3% once it's on the shelf. Mm-hmm. But when the inputs for everything are going up, such as the cost of actually shipping it, that's going to have a bigger impact on the price of the final good.
4: Farmer John, what kinds of solutions would help farmers like yourself right now in this moment that could be enacted tomorrow?
0: Well, I think if the administration could release some of the reserves, I think that may bring down some prices for farmers. You know, right now, when we don't have a surcharge that we can tack on and nothing like that, and we are actually stuck with the market price, which a lot of people don't understand. So
4: just explain that, John. Explain what that means, because I think people don't understand that.
0: No, they don't. So farmers are price takers, you know, so we take the price and we're not giving our own price at the local market. So for today, at corn is $5.15 a bushel at my local elevator. That's it. Mm-hmm. And they don't care if the price is $10 a gallon like it is in California or $7 a gallon in Southside Virginia. So there's nowhere for us to go. And that's why farmers really out here with us screaming for help on this one, because it's something we got to have it. So we can't just say we're not going to harvest our crop because diesel fuel is high. We have to find some sort of way to get some fuel in our tanks so we can pick corn and pick soybeans and all these things so that, you know, the American consumer can benefit for all those products that use corn and soybeans and stuff like that. So it's really no place for us to turn right now. And something has to give here. And, you know, the president says that, you know, the Strait of Hormuz is open and, you know, oil is flowing through there. And we had a big deal with Venezuela, all this stuff. But we're not feeling the relief here at home is what happened. So the help isn't getting here quick enough for America's farmers.
4: Yeah, and I think the war in Russia and Ukraine also is having a big impact on this. The Ukrainians keep bombing Russian refineries, which obviously I think probably all of us want Ukraine to win, but it's having an impact on us here at home. Justin, what would help truckers? There are some states that have lifted taxes on gas and diesel. Would that make a big impact, or is that just too small potatoes to show up for truckers?
1: it's two small potatoes. We're dealing with global supply chain issues right now. You know, Russia shut down their exports until the end of October. You know, the Sturt and Hormuz, maybe it's open, maybe it's not. It changes week to week. Mm-hmm. And in the Midwest, a 220,000-gallon per day pipeline is flooded right now. So they're trying to fix that. The FMCSA put out this exemption this week so that any fuel haulers out there right now are exempt from hours of service regulations at the moment. So at least trying to get fuel transported within the country is getting a little bit easier. But these are very, very tiny steps in what's basically massive global supply chain disruptions.
4: So you don't see an end to this anytime soon?
1: No. And like Farmer John was saying earlier, the Strategic Reserve, we've already been withdrawing from that since the start of the war. And it's at the lowest point now to where it needs to start being refilled, because these are massive underwater salt caves. And if we start draining too much out of it, those caves collapse.
4: Yeah. And, you know, Farmer John, you come on here and we talk about, you know, every time the president tweets something, and he often has good ideas in the tweets, but it feels like there's not a lot of follow through. And you always sit, you're like, you know, this would be good if, and then there's no follow through, you know, the 10 seconds, final text, 10 seconds to you, Farmer John.
0: And he's right, because we hear about, I'm hearing from farmers who say that their area is out of diesel fuel. So it's, we're really heading into a fuel crisis here of some sort. Yeah. And not sure what the answer is, but something has to give you pretty quick for America's farmers out here and if you're trying to harvest, and truckers who are trying to deliver the goods for our American people.
4: Yes. John Boyd Jr. and Justin Martin, God bless and protect you both. Good luck out there. Keep coming back on and helping us understand the predicament you're in. Thank you so much for being here. Coming up, as Monday marks Yom Kippur for Jewish Americans, we will discuss the importance of a clean slate and reflect on both the challenges and the blessings of the last year and the new year. Coming up.
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2: Monday is the holiest day in the Jewish year, Yom Kippur. Jews worldwide will fast for 25 hours and spend most of that time in synagogue praying, atoning for our sins and begging God and our fellow man for forgiveness. It's a chance to take stock of everything that we got wrong this year, a chance for a clean slate, and to recommit to what matters. It's been quite a year. Last Yom Kippur, we had just launched this show. I spent a lot of time that day thinking about how to use this platform for good, to shrink the divide in our nation rather than to grow it, as so much of our news content does. You guys are the judge of how well I did at that. But that remains one of my main goals here. More unites us than divides us as Americans, and it is the civic responsibility of each of us to knit back the fraying fabric of our nation by focusing on that truth, not the divisive myths that abound on social media. Another commitment that I made to you early on was to admit when I get things wrong, another thing you rarely see in the news these days. And I've done my best to keep that promise. And when I failed, you guys have let me know. This year is already bringing so many new surprises and challenges that I can't wait to tell you about. I'm so deeply grateful to every one of you who has tuned in to watch the show here or on YouTube, every one of you who engaged with my content or reached out with a note. And for everything that I got wrong, and every time I failed to live up to the goals that I set, I hope you will forgive me. Gemar Chasima Tova, thank you so much for joining us. It's been an honor to have you. May God bless and protect you and the United States of America.
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21: Tonight on News Nation Prime, all eyes on artificial intelligence. President Trump planning to create an AI force, even appoint a czar after downplaying doomsday scenarios, including the rapidly evolving tech could lead to human extinction.
22: Are you worried about another country possibly surpassing us when it comes to this technology of artificial intelligence?
23: There's no doubt in my mind that they're going to surpass us.
21: We're at the White House with where the AI race and more stands. And we're hearing from the holdout juror in the Lindsey Clancy case for the first time, Michael Disraonville, telling News Nation he had no doubt Clancy knew what she was doing when she killed her three children. We'll have more from him and whether the mom will be retried for the triple murder she says was due to postpartum psychosis. Plus, we're breaking down a fresh batch of UFO files from the Pentagon, including audio from nearly 75 years ago. Even then, our government was trying to figure out the mysteries in our skies.
24: These things are always silent. I mean, if we want to assume that this object we're dealing with is a dish-shaped thing, these are always silent, and they're usually highly maneuverable.
21: Renowned theoretical physicist Avi Loeb, head of the White House's UAP Science Advisory Council, joins Prime tonight to weigh in on the 71 new files.
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21: Good evening, everybody. Welcome to News Nation Prime. I'm Hannah Doba. Tonight, you're looking live at a campaign event for Democratic Senate candidate Abdul El-Sayed that just wrapped up in Michigan. Control of Congress is on the line this November, and this race pitting him against President Trump's pick, Mike Rogers. It's a pivotal one. News Nation's Mills Hayes spoke one-on-one with El-Sayed earlier. Here's what he had to say about J.D. Vance.
26: The problem is that J.D., he's a walking hypocrisy. And, you know, somebody's got to show it to him at some point. All I'm doing is showing him, like, a mirror. This is who you are, my guy. Walking hypocrisy. And he thinks he's so tough. And part of me is just like, my guy, like, you've always been that kid in class who gets picked on. Right? That's why Donald Trump tells you whatever he wants you to do. Because you're afraid of him. You're afraid of everybody. And, you know, he'll trade his soul to be liked.
21: More from News Nation's exclusive one-on-one interview ahead as we're just 45 days away from the midterms. Then, celebrity controversy surrounding Sydney Sweeney. Is this ad just a provocative promotion, or is this setting back women's sports? A panel of women joining me live in just moments to break it all down. But first, our top story, artificial intelligence with President Trump now taking action, announcing the development of an AI force and even planning to appoint an AI czar. The move coming after the commander-in-chief himself downplayed AI doomsday scenarios, including that the rapidly evolving tech could lead to human extinction. News Nation's Margaret Chadbourne, she's live at the White House with the very latest tonight. Good evening, Margaret. What is the latest? What are we learning about this new administrative initiative from our president?
27: Hannah, President Trump is making his way back to the White House from Camp David at this moment. He was previously scheduled to return to Washington Sunday evening, cutting his time at the presidential retreat in Maryland short. Now, earlier today, the president made an announcement on Truth Social that he's forming a task force on artificial intelligence. But at this point, we don't know how this AI task force will actually work. The president also says he'll name his so-called AI czar soon, writing, quote, only high IQ individuals can apply. Trump claims he will not, quote, hinder or stifle the growth of AI. Instead, he says the government will watch over the industry as it grows and use existing laws, criminal and civil, to go after any bad actors. The president also called increasing fears that AI could become

0: a threat to humanity, a hoax, even with some of AI's biggest leaders and those in Congress sounding the alarm. But the White House is urging caution when it comes to regulation and says that new federal rules could slow innovation. Now, other lingering questions are the cost and how will it be housed under the military, similar to the Space Force. Now, we've reached out to the White House for a comment. We do know AI and trade will be the two main topics as the president welcomes the Chinese president to the White House this week for high-level talks.
1: Yeah, to be a fly on the wall of that conversation. Margaret Chadbourne at the White House tonight. Margaret, thank you. And while President Trump is proposing an AI czar, California Governor Gavin Newsom is also pushing for oversight of artificial intelligence, including a possible kill switch for the most advanced AI models. Now, the proposed kill switch was part of an executive order that Newsom signed yesterday. It would provide a way to quickly shut down the technology just in case of an emergency. Let's go to Courtney Friel. Courtney, I feel like AI kill switch is such a buzzy word. Break it down for me. What's happening here? And good to see you.
2: Indeed. Good to see you, Hannah. Look, the concern isn't ChatGPT or Claude suddenly decides it hates people. It's the mass chaos these autonomous AI machines could create, like hacking computer systems or helping make biological weapons. The concern right now is not so much what today's AI is capable of doing. It's more about tomorrow's AI, if or when computer automation decides to go off its programmed rails and starts making choices that hurt people or destroys infrastructure. California's governor says in that scenario, some kind of plan should already be in place.
3: So we want to flesh out exactly what that means and how to come up with a framework that works, setting a comprehensive safety framework as a floor.
2: Most data systems experts agree that a determined AI model that was misbehaving would be very hard to fight against.
4: It can not get tired. It can try a million different passwords in a few different seconds to get beyond something. It can figure out that it has access to the internet. It can exploit vulnerabilities in our digital infrastructure, even ones that haven't been discovered yet by security researchers.
2: So why now? And why California? It's where many of the world's biggest AI companies are based. And the goal of the governor's executive order is to make the people behind the machines put an emergency brake on their creations, a so-called kill switch that conceivably could be thrown to stop rogue AI before too much damage is done. Newsom is giving tech CEOs in California about 2 months to report back on whether a kill switch is even possible.
5: The answer is not AI will kill us all. It's that we have to be more mindful of bad people who have new weapons. So, you know, when people say, oh, the OpenAI agents went rogue, people are worried about the AI. Nobody turned around and said, hey, OpenAI, why didn't you secure your models better?
2: And Hannah, interesting timing, this executive action by Governor Newsom, because also on Friday, four of this country's biggest AI companies were hit with a lawsuit, basically for agreeing amongst themselves to slow down the development of AI, to pump the brakes and let safety measures catch up. A few clients that pay for AI services like ChatGPT and Gemini say those AI leaders are colluding to control the industry. And if true, legally, that's a no-no. So we, of course, will keep an eye on that lawsuit, see where it goes. Back to you, Hannah.
1: Yeah, I wonder if the CEOs can regulate their own tech. That is an important conversation. I'm glad you brought it up. Courtney Friel, reporting from Los Angeles. Thank you, Courtney. Let's talk politics, folks. We're now just 45 days away from the midterms, and with control of Congress on the line, one state with serious swing, it's Michigan. The Senate race there, still tight, according to our partners at Decision Desk HQ's polling average. Democratic Abdul El-Sayed and Republican Mike Rogers are neck and neck with El-Sayed. Just look at your screen, slightly ahead. Both candidates are hot on the campaign trail. And News Nation's Mills Hayes, so is she. She's following them. She's live from Detroit, Michigan tonight with more. Mills, always good to see you. You got a chance to speak one-on-one with El-Sayed today. A lot of people are trying to talk to him. What did he have to tell you?
6: That's right. Good evening to you, Hannah. Elsa had just left this campaign event titled Latinos for Abdul. This is part of his effort to really get more Latino voters on board. But earlier, I also pressed him on his plan to fix Social Security and how he would plan for one of his signature campaign promises, Medicare for All, how exactly he would be able to pay for that. But of course, there has been some public beef between Vice President J.D. Vance and El Saed. We have seen Vance come out and call El Saed evil, even mocking him for his beard. El Saed hit back, challenging him with a weightlifting competition and said that he would debate him too.
7: He'll trade his soul to be liked. It's kind of sad. I feel bad for him, actually, I'll be honest with you. I feel really bad for him.
8: Because there are reports that he told Republicans in D.C. that if your opponent's not, quote, crazy, just point to Abdul El-Sayed.
7: Yeah, he could say that. But you know why they say that? Because they don't want to point to gas prices. They don't want to point to the cost of groceries. They don't want to point to health care. There's nothing they can point to. They point at me. Go ahead, point at me. Go ahead. You know what I'm going to be talking about? Gas, groceries, health care.
6: At his town hall titled It Shouldn't Be This Hard, he appealed to voters about affordability. And he also told me that he hopes his Medicare for All plan won't increase taxes for Michigan families making $100,000 a year, but didn't rule it out. And he argued that any tax increase would still be less than what they're paying in health care insurance premiums and out-of-pocket costs. On Social Security, he would lift the cap on the income subject to Social Security, saying that people making more than $184,000 a year would pay more into the program. Now, former Vice President Kamala Harris will be in Michigan on Tuesday to campaign with El Saed. And despite concerns that her 2024 loss could hurt him, El Saed says that she can help build his coalition. And it could especially help him with black voters, nearly 90% who backed her in 2024. And Republican Mike Rogers also on the campaign trail today holding a press conference on health care policy. He attacked El Saed on Medicare for All and accused him of not being mature enough to be a U.S. senator. Rogers said that Medicare for All would raise taxes, cost too much, drive doctors out. And Rogers' plan would keep private insurance but require hospitals and insurance companies to be more transparent about pricing. He wants to expand TrumpRx and penalize insurance companies who deny or delay health care coverage excessively.
9: So many people will lose in Medicare for All, and that does not mean good health care. It just means Medicare for All. It doesn't mean health care for all, for sure. He wants Medicare for All. I want Medicare for seniors.
6: The current health care system is broken. Rogers said that the current health care system is broken, but the answer is to not replace it. It's to fix it. Those two candidates will debate each other at least twice before that November election, Hannah.
1: Yeah, a lot of people looking forward to those debates. Correspondent Mills Hayes, great job talking to El Saed. We'll check in with you in the next hour. Thank you again. Let's talk about AI. I'm now joined by Republican Congressman Marlon Stutzman of Indiana. Always good to see you, sir. Welcome back. Congressman, we have to talk about these AI concerns. They've reached Capitol Hill, now the White House. What do you make of the claims that the tech could eventually, maybe one day, kill humanity within the decade? And what should Congress be doing about it? What exactly is needed from this proposed AI task force from our president?
10: Yeah, great to be with you, Hannah. Thanks for having me. You know, this is a very interesting timing that the folks have brought out these concerns. I mean, you know, these are business folks building platforms, building services through the AI capabilities. And one thing that I would say is don't run to government. Don't run to Congress or the president. If you're concerned about the platform that you've just developed, you have a responsibility to be sure that it's safe for your customers, for our country, and that if it is a threat to humanity, you have a liability here that you need to be sure that it's not. We had a great conversation a couple of years ago with Eric Schmidt, former CEO of Google, and one of the things that he said is that we have to keep the human finger on AI. We can't let it get away from us. And so these companies have a responsibility to be sure that it doesn't destroy humanity or even hurt humanity for that matter.
1: Congressman, I have to say, though, these tech CEOs have rang the alarm just a few days ago from the statement from President Trump today about the AI force. He says he doesn't want to hinder the technology. He's actually saying we don't need to slow it down. What's your response to that?
10: Well, no, Yeah, no, I would agree that, you know, we don't need to slow it down. What we do need to be sure is that Congress does have the capability, that government does have the capability to be engaged and understand what they're building. And if they're building something dangerous to humanity, there's real liability. My family is in the RV industry. And if we would build a truck that is going down the road and the wheels would come off and it would hurt the family inside, we would be liable as a company. And so that's why I turn this back around to the AI companies. You have to be sure that it's developed in a way that's safe for mankind. And if you're building something that's dangerous to mankind, you need to stop it. You need to fix it. I think, you know, one of the things that they're probably trying to do in some sense is to keep competition out as well. I had a small AI company actually talk to me this past weekend, and they said, you know, yeah, there, you could build it in such a fashion that it would attack, you know, mankind, or could be dangerous for mankind. But that's with any product. We want to be sure that it's safe. And I think, you know, I authored a bill called the Futures Act that enables Congress or government agencies to catch up with technology, to be sure that they have the technology and the information and the education to be able to keep up. And I think that's what we need to be doing. Instead of stopping or putting a moratorium on it, let's understand it.
1: Do you think that Congress needs to pass a law making an AI kill switch like Governor Newsom and Republican Senator John Kennedy are pointing to or want to do?
10: Well, I don't know that we really need to even do that. Again, I mean, if their product causes harm, not even, let's say it doesn't even hurt someone, but it drives somebody into harming somebody else's family or another company within the United States, we can immediately go to the courts, sue for damages, sue against the company that caused the problem. And there'd be obviously experts on both sides that would be making the argument what happened and finding out what happened. So I don't think that we should slow down the technology. What we do need to be sure is those who understand it are very responsible to be sure that it's safe for all of us.
1: I have to say, I don't know if people creating this tech should be regulating it. So what is the bigger danger here? Falling behind China when it comes to this race for tech, or moving so fast that we lose control of the technology that we're creating?
10: Well, I know there's been a suggestion that there's an AI czar of some, you know, somebody could fill that role. I would actually suggest Eric Schmidt. I mean, he knows the technology industry and has been around it for a very long time. He has a relationship with members of Congress already. You know, for what he was sharing with us that evening, I would have a lot of trust in him, knowing that he knows the importance of keeping the human component involved with AI and not letting it get away from us. He also understands the need to building the infrastructure. So a person like Eric Schmidt, I think, would be a great person to participate in this whole dialogue. You know, Elon Musk, somebody like that, that has a high profile, is also going to be very well known within the industry, but is going to be responsible to the American people. And so we don't want to let China or Russia or anybody else get control of AI and be out in front of us. We just need to be responsible and do this the correct way.
1: Yeah, Eric Schmidt, the former CEO of Google, he certainly knows the infrastructure like Elon Musk. I know this conversation won't be ending anytime soon. Congressman Marlon Stutzman, we always appreciate your time, sir. We'll see you soon. Thank you.
10: You bet. Thank you for having me.
1: Of course.
11: Think you know sports? Prove it. No big is. Just sports. So they wanted a show. Just sports.
1: Lots of criticism surrounding that very ad. After the break, we'll have a panel of women breaking down the backlash surrounding Sydney Sweeney. That's next.
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10: The fight for the future of an arts and entertainment icon. I'm Mike Vaccaro, News Nation Washington Bureau Chief. A federal judge has issued a deadline of next Wednesday for Kennedy Center officials to explain why the famed venue is now closed. It comes as the existence of the building itself is now in question after a photo taken aboard Air Force One appears to show President Trump eyeing a poster that references the center being demolished. The fight comes amid an ongoing battle to add the president's name to the building after a federal court blocked the renaming backed by the president himself.
11: I think that the Trump administration should certainly have recognition because, frankly, if we don't do that, it's going to close. It'll end up being ripped down.
10: The venue is now temporarily closed as officials cite an urgent need for structural repairs. This after cameras recently caught a portion of the ceiling falling to the floor. The Trump administration backed over $250 million for repairs, a bill that was approved by Congress in July 2025. That project is now on hold as the fight over the name intensifies. I'm Mike Vaccaro, and this is the News Nation Political Minute.
12: What do you think about these Sidney Sweeney photos? What have you heard about them? Have you seen them before?
13: No big betting app. I haven't seen these particular photos, but I did see an ad adjacent to these photos. It's a great way to attract underage people to gamble.
14: We live in a world where a woman is suffering a lot, and sometimes those kind of messages can be not very good.
12: Does it really need to be involved like sports? We need to mix this? Guys don't need that to participate in sports or to be interested in sports. They already are.
15: I hit the streets of Madison Avenue here in New York City asking people what they think of this new Sidney Sweeney ad. It's promoting a prediction market, and I dug into these growing platforms where you can bet on almost anything. Really, almost anything. Take a look.
16: Think you know sports? Prove it. Novig is just sports.
15: The ad has people talking, and some say that it crosses the line. It's for a platform where you can put money on sports. But these days, people are putting money on a lot more than just the big game. Prediction markets let you trade on almost everything, from what shows will top the Netflix charts, what the weather will do, and even if the U.S. government confirms the existence of aliens. You can also predict politics and who will win the midterms. And here's where it gets interesting. $183 million have already been bet on the 2026 midterms, already nearly doubling 2024's $92.3 million. That $183 million could grow to more than $1.4 billion for the full cycle if betting accelerates into the election, the same way it did in 2024. The midterm races with the most money bet, Senate races in Texas, Maine, Michigan, South Carolina, and Kentucky's 4th District, each with more than $10 million in bets. Researchers looked at more than 11,000 midterm markets. In over half, they found it would take less than a dollar to move the displayed price by 5 cents. In other words, a tiny trade could make a candidate appear more likely to win, even though nothing has changed in the race.

0: The companies say if the price is off, other traders can move it back. These markets are growing, and so is the fight over what they are. A way to forecast the future, or a new way to gamble. So the next time you see a candidate given a 70% chance of winning, remember, that number isn't a poll, it's a price. And prices can move.
1: Let's talk a bit more on the Sydney Sweeney ad scandal. And I have the perfect women to talk to about this. I'm now joined by Michelle Steele, former ESPN reporter and the author of The Steele Cut on Substack, and News Nation political contributor Denise Gitchum. Ladies, ladies, thanks for being here. This is a hot topic. You won't believe some of the answers I got on the streets of New York City. Michelle, I will start with you. Do you think this is just a provocative promotion or something that is truly setting women's sports back?
2: Yeah, listen, I don't think that this is a women's sports story at all. Just because I am next to a hockey stick does not make me a hockey player. I think this is just a celebrity endorsement story. You know, Willie Sutton, the famous bank robber, was asked once by a reporter, why do you rob banks? He said very matter-of-factly, that's where the money is. And I think it's the same thing here, Henna. Why is Sydney Sweeney in a sports gambling ad? Because the people who bet on sports are, for the most part, young men. What do young men like? Attractive women. And here's the part I would caution you on. If a woman comes up to you on a street that looks like Sydney Sweeney and is wearing footballs around her chest and asks you to bet $5 on the next NFL game you see, it's probably not going to end well for you.
3: But it might work. But it might, well, just might work.
2: Sure, we're talking
1: Denise,
2: about
1: we're
2: it.
1: Denise, we are talking about it. We've been talking about it all week, and not just us. And it's just not men, Denise. There's so much criticism from women online. I want to play a little bit of what a few females, some women, told us. Listen.
4: That kind of marketing in general, I had hoped maybe too optimistically that as a society, we'd moved away from that a little bit. You know, choosing to use women's bodies in that way.
5: Just absolute, utter disbelief. Incredibly disappointing, like how far you can put women's sports backwards in the space of a 40-second commercial.
6: And sport is the thing that helps you shift from seeing your body as an ornament, something to look at, to a tool, being able to see all the things that it's capable of. And that's why that Sydney Sweeney ad is so disrespectful to every female athlete in the world.
1: Denise, what's your take?
3: Well, first of all, nobody actually thinks this is about women in sports any more than they think Sports Illustrated swimsuit issues about sports journalism. Let's be clear on that. And I'm actually old enough to remember when feminists could not only define what a woman actually is, but also defended women's choices to do exactly what they wanted with their bodies, whether they agreed with them or not. In fact, sex-positive feminism always insisted that a woman's consensual sexual self-presentation shouldn't invite moral policing. So I honestly think this is a huge step back when women try to check other women for the choices they make with their bodies.
1: Michelle, we can all remember that American Eagle ad that went viral last year with Sydney Sweeney. It said Sweeney has great genes. Critics bashed it for using a beautiful white woman, blonde hair, blue eyes, as the face of good genetics. I remember many people weren't happy about that as well. But would you say all publicity is good publicity at this point?
2: Yeah, well, they kind of walked that American Eagle ad back a little bit, but she knows exactly what she's doing with her image. That ad went viral. This one went viral as well. This is absolutely calculated by her and her team, certainly not accidental. So to that extent, I think they are seeing it very much as an any publicity is good publicity. I would, again, though, caution her and her brand. If you want to be a bankable Hollywood star, and I'm not just talking about, you know, getting cast in The Odyssey or something. I'm talking about Jessica Alba starting her own line of beauty products. I think you have to be likable to be bankable. And sports betting is a space where most people lose. I actually pulled the numbers from the Wall Street Journal. 70% of the profits, Hannah, go to 0.1% of the accounts. That's not 1% of the accounts. That's 0.1% of the accounts. And she's now the face of a business, of a company where most people who are casual bettors will lose money. That's real reputational risk.
1: And she's an owner, a part owner of Novig too, which of course is very interesting.
2: Exactly. Not only is she the face of it, she's actually the one who's actually making money off the people losing their shirts betting on these games.
1: All right, guys.
3: Well,
1: I'm running out of time.
3: We should celebrate, Hannah. Honestly.

0: Wait, can I just say, I just think that's something we should celebrate.
1: Please.
0: Women getting into business and actually having an equity stake in a company like this is probably something that we don't hear about very often. And I just think that, you know, she's using more than just her body to make this work. She's using her mind and her resources as well.
2: Yeah, I would just
1: I
2: say
1: agree with that. Go ahead, Michelle.
2: I would just say there's a lot more sophistication among women's athletes relative to their investments, right? Angel Reese is someone who has managed her portfolio of companies and endorsements, I think, very well since graduating from LSU. I'm not saying that there's any issue with having an equity stake with women taking these investments. In fact, I'm a huge advocate of that, of women being empowered in these spaces. I'm saying there's reputational risk in this particular business. Sports betting is one where most people lose money. And when you lose money, you're not very likable.
1: What I love about this conversation is I have no doubt there's so many women around the country having the same conversation with their girlfriends right now. So Michelle Steele, Denise Gitchum, always good to see you guys. We'll see you soon. Thank you.
0: Thanks, Brad.
1: And still ahead, a News Nation exclusive, the holdout juror in the Lindsey Clancy murder trial, opening up to News Nation. What he told us, what this could mean for her retrial. A lot to get into. That's next.
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1: Welcome back, everyone. We're hearing from the holdout juror in the Lindsey Clancy case for the very first time. The man telling News Nation he had no doubt Clancy knew what she was doing when she killed her three children. News Nation's Brian Enten has more, as the juror now has his own attorney and wants to share his side.
2: So this is the first time we're hearing from this holdout juror who is now speaking out through a spokesperson. In a news statement to News Nation, he said, "I didn't have any doubts as I tried to explain different possible theories during deliberation. I kept getting cut off as if I had doubts based on the evidence presented. Based on all of the physical evidence, key witnesses, and what the prosecution presents, I thought it was enough proof that she, Clancy, knew exactly what she was doing and planned." Desronville has retained attorney Edward Andrew Palczyk, who says the juror is in a safe place in a rural part of northern New England. Podcaster Ray Marcel is the spokesperson for the juror and told me Desronville was unwavering in his decision that Clancy was guilty.
3: Did he say whether he ever was considering going the other way? Like, was he on the fence ever, or was he sort of like, you know, had that position from the beginning and was unwavering?
4: From the beginning and unwavered. He said at the beginning it was eight who were looking at Lindsay as she was not guilty. Two were looking at Lindsay like she was guilty. And then another two were, you know, undecided. And he said from the beginning, the eight that were looking at Lindsay like they're not guilty, you could tell they were trying to persuade everybody else to vote the same way.
2: Something else that has been a big topic is the juror's criminal history. There's been reporting out there that this juror had been arrested on a domestic violence charge. That charge was later dropped. The spokesperson, Ray Marcel, says that there's a bit of a misunderstanding there, that there was a divorce and that there's more to the story. But what's important is he says that the juror did indicate on the juror questionnaire that he had an arrest in his past, and it was even talked about with prosecutors.
4: So he did check the box. He said he checked the box, and he says he knows he checked the box because underneath it, he had to describe what happened. So he had to describe, you know, that charges were dismissed or dropped. And then he said he doesn't remember the name of the prosecution because it was a prosecution team. He doesn't remember which woman it was, but all he knows that the shorter one is the one that questioned him on the stand. After he got questioned is when they picked him.
2: In terms of what happens next, Lindsey Clancy will be back in court at the end of the month, and that is when we expect the DA to decide whether or not he will retry her. Henna.
1: A fascinating interview. Thank you, Brian Enten. I'm now joined by defense attorney Mark Reichel. Mark, good to see you. Let's dive right in. The holdout juror is now speaking out. He says he didn't have any doubt about Lindsey's guilt. He has also now hired a defamation lawyer. With your experience, where is this headed, seemingly?
5: Well, the prosecution is going to spend some time with him and ask him what they could have done better, what their strong points were. But I got to be honest with you, he's going to be yesterday's news. I mean, we've got a new jury coming. You know, it was 11 to 1, it sounds like. And so, you know, he's going to have some insight for the prosecution. The defense actually, maybe if they're smart, we'll cozy up to him and interview him. And anything he has to say, they can use, boy, in the next trial as far as their strategy and so forth. But, you know, it's terrible to hear that he needs to hire a lawyer because of defamation and so forth. But that's not surprising anymore.
1: Well, that's what I wanted to ask you. If you've seen anything like this before, accusations between jurors, a holdout juror now being doxed and harassed. He says he's gotten death threats, and according to his lawyer, he's hiding out in New England to escape all the unwanted attention. Have you seen something like this before?
5: Never. And it could ruin the jury system. I mean, if this is what people think is going to happen, they're going to say, there's no way I'm getting involved. I mean, that was horrendous to harass someone like this. The fact that he, you know, has to move after he's been a juror in a case like this shows that honestly, you know, I look, you can advocate for her case in court. You can't advocate outside the court and commit a crime doing it when you're doing it. So it's got to stop.
1: Mark, I have questions about this jury questionnaire. That holdout juror is adamant he did not lie on the form disclosing that he was arrested in the past for domestic violence. I want to play a bit of that.
4: So he did check the box. He said he checked the box, and he says he knows he checked the box because underneath it, he had to describe what happened. So he had to describe, you know, that.

0: charges were dismissed or dropped.
1: I'm curious, why do they ask this question to prospective jurors? Why is this important information for the prosecution and the defense in a case like this?
2: Oh, boy, it's honestly to see how they feel about the system and to feel whether or not one side or another, especially if you've been arrested for or accused of domestic violence, you're going to have a predisposition, honestly, I think, if you're the male, against women. And maybe this guy's got a grudge to come back after her and so forth. Your experience with the system to see whether or not you were happy with how law enforcement treated you to, you know, there's a lock that there, lock that is there.
1: The judge has kept these questionnaires sealed, keeping them away from the public for 10 days now. From your experience, does something just not sound right here? Or is this just standard process and how it typically plays out?
2: Yeah, those are typical questions. I don't know why I don't know why they were sealed, but I've never seen them sealed before. This jury question, those are stock standard ABA approved jury questions. It's to lead to more questions, because if they were sued, how did they feel? Did they feel the system treated them properly? Was there something that made them, you know, not be fair in this case?
1: The DA has not yet announced whether he will retry Clancy for murder. We know she's back in court later this month. Given all this fallout and the 11-1 breakdown, what do you think this juror will do? What happens next?
2: Well, as far as the DA's office is going to have to consider that 11-1 is tough. Look, retrials, anything can happen. But usually, boy, this was a dress rehearsal, and each side is going to get the transcript. They know very much what happened, what went wrong, what went good. And so usually both sides do better the second time around, do better. And the problem is, boy, does that mean the defense is going to do better? I think they're going to resolve this case with a plea agreement at some point.
1: We know tomorrow, Lindsay's ex-husband, Patrick Clancy, he's set to appear on 60 Minutes. Here's the trailer.
3: What do you say? Help me. All the time. Do they help you? I like to believe they do.
1: All right, he will be alongside his new wife. There's ongoing civil litigation happening. Every word he says could be used against him. I wonder this when I heard he was doing the interview. Why do this in the first place?
2: Well, I think that, I don't know. I just think that he's kind of probably, I don't know. To be honest with you, if he's doing that interview, it's because he wants the attention or he has something to say. He wants to get something off his chest, the urge to purge. When people are in the spotlight, this is their opportunity. They think that what they have to say is insightful. You know, I don't think, you know, these conspiracy theories that he was involved in this are horrible. There's no evidence whatsoever. I think he's kind of silly to keep getting himself involved in it.
1: Mark Reichel, always great to talk to you. Always appreciate the insight. Thank you again.
2: Thank you so much.
1: Of course. The Pentagon continuing to declassify new files surrounding what exactly does the government know about life beyond our planet. We have the head of the White House's UAP Science Advisory Council, Avi Loeb. He'll join me live in just minutes. Stick with us.
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7: Welcome back, folks. Take a look at this video on your screen right now. You see those white orbs flying in the sky, moving in ways that are, well, unexplainable. Well, they're part of Pentagon's sixth batch of UFO files. This clip from all the way back in 1952. And now, newly released audio is giving us some insight into UFO investigations nearly 75 years ago. Even back then, our government could not explain 20% of the UFO reports it had received. Listen to this.
8: We've gone through these reports and come up with the fact that about 20% are very good reports offered by very reliable people, and there are just absolutely no conclusions can be drawn.
7: For more, I'm now joined by renowned theoretical physicist Avi Loeb, head of the White House's UAP Science Advisory Council. Dr. Loeb, always good to see you. Let's dive into this latest batch. I want to ask you about the audio we just played. It was from an Air Force captain who was the leader of Project Blue Book, which investigated UFO incidents for almost two decades. This, we should just remind our viewers, is something that Congressman Eric Burleson was specifically asking for. What did you make of this flying saucer talk from all the way back in the 50s?
9: Well, thanks for having me. We're talking about eight decades of discussions of these unusual objects in the sky. They cannot understand. What was most puzzling based on the new information is that these objects were moving up to five times the speed of sound, but not making any sound, despite the fact that supersonic speeds usually lead to a sonic boom that can be heard to great distances. I think that's the most puzzling fact about them. They were moving very fast, yet not making any sound. But these are all data that, you know, was not necessarily of high quality. We have some reports in this sixth tranche also of very recent events. For example, there was a report from 2025, that includes video footage from an infrared sensor aboard a U.S. military platform over the Middle East that shows six small spherical objects that are grouped together and are moving at 480 miles per hour. So that's 63% of the speed of sound. And there aren't any drones that can move that fast. Not to speak about the fact that usually formation or clusters of drones move much slower, because otherwise they are at risk of colliding with each other. They can't really communicate fast enough to move together at that speed. So that is extremely puzzling, unless, of course, the Chinese have some drone technology we're not aware of. So at the very least, we're dealing with a national security item of great importance. But it could also mean...
7: At the very some least.
9: And then there was one white orb or sphere that was moving through clouds and clearly interacting with those clouds. That was quite puzzling. But it could also mean...
7: At the very some least.
9: And then there was one white orb or sphere that was moving through clouds and clearly interacting with those clouds. That was quite puzzling. And there was also an important revelation about the Defense Intelligence Agency documents on the Advanced Aerospace Weapons System Application Program called OSAP. That's the abbreviation that is from 2008 and was supported at $22 million specifically trying to understand the physics behind unexplained phenomena, including potential technologies like anti-gravity or wormholes or an advanced field of electronics leveraging electron spins. And there was also a discussion for the first time on physiological injuries from UAP encounters. All of these are new revelations that we were not aware of.
7: Dr. Loeb, the Department of War, I want to ask you about something that happened this week. They issued a waiver allowing UFO whistleblowers to come forward without the fear of prosecution. I'm sure that would help a lot with the White House UAP Science Council that you're heading. But do you think this will also lead to more information on the unknown sooner than later?
9: I very much hope so. I actually, over the past few weeks, I visited twice the Office of the Director of National Intelligence and met with the Deputy Director, Aaron Lucas. And that's his initiative. He should be credited for that, because we may get new information. And frankly, it's not about analyzing blurry videos. If we have access to materials that is being held somewhere of UAP, that would actually help us crack down the nature of them, in particular if there are objects that are still functioning. And I simply don't know if such things exist, but many people who served in government tell us that they know about it, including David Grush. These are whistleblowers, and they might have an easier time now to come forward and provide the information to President Trump so that we can move forward in revealing what the government possesses.
7: Dr. Loeb, I have about 15 seconds, and I hate to rush this answer, but I want to ask the question. You're part of the White House UAP Advisory Board. Do you feel like you're getting the information you need, the transparency you need from the White House? Again, I only have about 15 seconds.
9: Yes, I do feel that there is sincerity coming from the White House, especially Stephen Miller is leading that effort, and as well as the ODNI and the Pentagon.
7: All right. Sir, it's always good to see you. We're so fascinated by this. We'll see you soon. Dr. Avi Loeb, thank you again.
9: Thanks for having me.
7: Of course. Let's bring it back to Earth. Florida reporting its first death from a mosquito-borne illness. What you need to know about the spike in dengue fever. That's next.
1: Trash talking.
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10: You hear that, Elizabeth? 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
1: Don't be a big dummy.
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12: The fight for the future of an arts and entertainment icon. I'm Mike Vaccaro, News Nation Washington Bureau Chief. A federal judge has issued a deadline of next Wednesday for Kennedy Center officials to explain why the famed venue is now closed. It comes as the existence of the building itself is now in question after a photo taken aboard Air Force One appears to show President Trump eyeing a poster that references the center being demolished. The fight comes amid an ongoing battle to add the president's name to the building. after a federal court blocked the renaming backed by the president himself.
13: I think that the Trump administration should certainly have recognition, because frankly, if we don't do that, it's going to close. It'll end up being ripped down.
12: The venue is now temporarily closed as officials cite an urgent need for structural repairs. This after cameras recently caught a portion of the ceiling falling to the floor. The Trump administration backed over $250 million for repairs.

0: a bill that was approved by Congress in July 2025. That project is now on hold as the fight over the name intensifies. I'm Mike Vaccaro, and this is the News Nation Political Minute.
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12: Florida is reporting the first dengue fever death of 2026. The death from the mosquito-borne illness was confirmed yesterday. Florida health officials saying an 80-year-old died in a Tampa hospital suffering from the dengue infection, septic shock, and organ failure. Cases of the dengue fever are spiking in Florida. The CDC saying 332 cases have been recorded in Florida as of a few days ago. Dengue is known to cause flu-like symptoms, nausea, vomiting, and rashes. Let's go to our nation's capital. A live look outside the White House tonight as President Trump looks to quell the growing doomsday fears surrounding AI. We're live outside the White House with the latest details next.
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7: Tonight on News Nation Prime, all eyes on artificial intelligence. President Trump planning to create an AI force, even appoint a czar after downplaying doomsday scenarios, including the rapidly evolving tech could lead to human extinction.
8: Are you worried about another country possibly surpassing us when it comes to this technology of artificial intelligence?
9: There's no doubt in my mind that they're going to surpass us.
7: We're at the White House with where the AI race and more stands. And a Philadelphia house of horrors, now the epicenter of an investigation into a possible serial killer. No bodies found, instead over 1 million pieces of digital evidence, including images of women injured, unconscious, and in some cases, apparently lifeless. What we know about the 7 missing women linked so far to the home, and the mystery urns with unknown human remains inside. Plus, we're breaking down a fresh batch of UFO files from the Pentagon, including audio from nearly 75 years ago. Even then, our government was trying to figure out the mysteries in our skies.
10: These things are always silent. I mean, if we want to assume that this object we're dealing with is a dish-shaped thing, these are always silent, and they're usually highly maneuverable.
7: Renowned theoretical physicist Avi Loeb, head of the White House's UAP Science Advisory Council, joins Prime tonight to weigh in on the 71 new files.
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7: Good evening, everyone. Thank you so much for staying with us. I'm Hannah Doba. Happy first day of Oktoberfest. Let's take a look at how folks in Munich kicked off the world's largest beer festival today. Quite the celebration. Thousands watched as the mayor tapped the keg. Over the next 16 days, around 6 million people are expected to visit the world's most popular beer festival. Back here at home, we're just 45 days away from the midterms, and one of the tightest races for Senate is in Michigan, where Democrat Abdul El-Sayed and Republican Mike Rogers are neck and neck. Both candidates campaigning across the Wolverine state, and News Nation's Mills Hayes spoke one-on-one with El-Sayed earlier. He took some shots at Vice President J.D. Vance. Take a listen.
12: Because there are reports that he told Republicans in D.C. that if your opponent's not, quote, crazy, just point to Abdul El-Sayed.
13: Yeah, he could say that. But you know why they say that? Because they don't want to point to gas prices. They don't want to point to the cost of groceries. They don't want to point to health care. There's nothing they can point to. They point at me. Go ahead, point at me.
7: More from News Nation's exclusive one-on-one interview later this hour. But first, AI anxiety persisting tonight. Last week, we told you about the warnings from a former Anthropic researcher who believes that AI could kill us all. Well, now President Trump is stepping in, the commander-in-chief announcing the development of an AI force, even planning to appoint an AI czar, adding that he won't let the, quote, decimation of AI happen, instead focusing on helping the new technology and watching over it as it grows. News Nation's Margaret Chadbourne is live at the White House with the latest tonight. Margaret, what are we learning about this new Trump administration initiative that so many of us are talking about?
14: Hannah, President Trump is now back at the White House. He came home early from Camp David tonight. He was previously scheduled to return to the White House Sunday evening, so he cut his time there short. Now, earlier today, the president did make an announcement on Truth Social that he's forming a task force on artificial intelligence. But at this point, we don't know how this AI task force will actually work. The president also says he's going to name a so-called AI czar soon, writing, quote, only high IQ individuals can apply. Trump claims he will not, quote, hinder or stifle the growth of AI. Instead, he says the government will watch over the industry as it grows and use existing laws, both criminal and civil, to go after any bad actors. The president also called increasing fears that AI could become a threat to humanity a hoax, even with some of AI's biggest leaders and those in Congress sounding the alarm. But the White House is urging caution when it comes to regulation and says that new federal rules could slow innovation. Now, other lingering questions on this AI task force, the cost and whether it will be housed under the military, similar to Space Force. We've reached out to the White House for comment on that. Now, we do know that AI and trade will be the two main topics as Trump welcomes the Chinese president to Washington for high-level talks next week. How coverage of his meetings will get reported to the public, that's unknown now as he has enforced his White House ban on three major news outlets, CNN, MS Now, and Politico. And he is threatening more outlets could be next. Hannah?
7: Yeah, a lot of people talking about that headline as well tonight. I'm glad you mentioned it. Margaret Chadbourne, thank you again, live at the White House tonight. And while President Trump is proposing that AI czar that Margaret just mentioned, California Governor Gavin Newsom is also pushing for oversight of artificial intelligence advanced AI models. That proposed kill switch was part of an executive order that Newsom just signed yesterday. It would provide a way to quickly shut down the technology in case of an emergency. News Nation's Courtney Friel, she's in Los Angeles, and she picks up that side of the story. Good evening, Courtney.
15: Hannah, yeah, will it even work? Look, the concern isn't ChatGPT or Claude suddenly decides it hates people. It's the mass chaos these autonomous AI machines could create, like hacking computer systems or helping make biological weapons.
16: The concern right now is not so much what today's AI is capable of doing. It's more about tomorrow's AI, if or when computer automation decides to go off its programmed rails and starts making choices that hurt people or destroys infrastructure. California's governor says in that scenario, some kind of plan should already be in place.
17: So we want to flesh out exactly what that means and how to come up with a framework that works, setting a comprehensive safety framework as a floor.
16: Most data systems experts agree that a determined AI model that was misbehaving would be very hard to fight against.
18: It can not get tired. It can try a million different passwords in a few different seconds to get beyond something. It can figure out that it has access to the internet. It can exploit vulnerabilities in our digital infrastructure, even ones that haven't been discovered yet by security researchers.
16: So why now? And why California? It's where many of the world's biggest AI companies are based. And the goal of the governor's executive order is to make the people behind the machines put an emergency brake on their creations, a so-called kill switch that conceivably could be thrown to stop rogue AI before too much damage is done. Newsom is giving tech CEOs in California about 2 months to report back on whether a kill switch is even possible.
19: The answer is not AI will kill us all. It's that we have to be more mindful of bad people who have new weapons. So, you know, when people say, oh, the OpenAI agents went rogue, people are worried about the AI. Nobody turned around and said, hey, OpenAI, why didn't you secure your models better?
15: And it's interesting timing, Hannah, this executive action by Governor Newsom, because also on Friday, four of this country's biggest AI companies were hit with a lawsuit, basically for agreeing amongst themselves to slow down the development of AI, to pump the

0: brakes and let these safety measures catch up. Then a few clients that pay for AI services like ChatGPT and Gemini say those AI leaders are colluding to control the industry. And if true, legally, that is a no-no. We, of course, will keep an eye on that lawsuit and everything AI. Back to you.
1: Yes, a conversation that's not ending anytime soon. Courtney Friel, live in Los Angeles. Courtney, thank you. And all this action on AI is happening as the tech is taking on more powerful roles in the real world.
2: On the cyber front, AI agents have reached the open internet and they've hacked computer systems. That raises an important homeland security question. What happens if AI is designed to attack computer systems that run power plants, water systems, or the electrical grid? On the battlefield, AI-enabled technology is being used in the Russia-Ukraine war. And just this past week, the Wall Street Journal reported that Iran used AI models to target U.S. Navy warships in the Mideast, a plan disrupted by Anthropic, which then issued a 154-page report citing how our adversaries are using AI to threaten our national security, from developing new missiles to surveillance, to developing biological weapons. And in another case of bad foreign actors using AI for nefarious purposes, Anthropic says users in Houthi-controlled Yemen used Claude to help develop missile guidance software because the company shut the accounts down. Well, now the AI industry is raising its own concerns about artificial intelligence. In fact, Anthropic CEO Dario Amodei is now calling on the AI industry to slow down, warning that safety needs time to catch up with the technology. His comments came after an alarming statement from a researcher who worked at Anthropic and OpenAI. Jacob Coxon, who recently resigned from Anthropic, says that AI could cause human extinction by 2030. Coxon says AI is creating, quote, superhuman systems that can hack anything. And he accuses AI companies of gambling with our lives. That's a quote from him. Some of the biggest names in science and technology are also issuing dire warnings. Stephen Hawking warned that advanced AI could threaten the future of the human race. Elon Musk has called AI an existential threat and a fundamental risk to human civilization. Microsoft CEO and founder Bill Gates is sounding the alarm as well.
3: AI is both the most powerful tool for advancing equity and the greatest threat to equity that humans have ever invented. AI's ability to replace and exceed human cognition will usher in one of the most turbulent eras in history. AI could empower criminals to create bombs, bioweapons, and computer viruses.
1: So is the future of this rapidly evolving technology truly life or death? On my brand new episode of the Truth of the Matter podcast, I spoke with Ruman Chaudhary, a data scientist and one of the country's leading experts on responsible AI and algorithmic accountability. She believes there is a lot more to these doomsday warnings, and it's not just AI to blame. Here's a bit of that conversation.
4: Bad people have done bad things since the dawn of time. AI enables bad people to supercharge the work they do. There's this like sort of slippery language being used where they interchange AI with bad actors. And I think that's the really important part, is this is not AI systems that suddenly have feelings about you and me and they want to hurt us. AI systems don't want or need anything. It's either AI that's been misspecified by the company that's making it, or AI that's being used by malicious actors. It's not easy to go make a bioweapon and release it into the world. And even if an AI model could, in a bubble, help you craft or fabricate one, the ability to release one onto the public is a human and an institution problem, not a technology problem. And even a lot of the conversation about superhuman or rogue, et cetera, these are words that we are borrowing from how we describe humans to describe how we, you know, to describe a technology. The big thing that's missing is intent. Technology does not have an intent. It doesn't want to do anything. Frankly, if there's an AI system that is, you know, sitting on the internet, it is sitting there dormant and waiting to be given instruction by someone on what it should do.
1: This was such an interesting conversation. To hear the full convo, check out my Truth of the Matter podcast. You can use your phone to scan the QR code on your screen and find it on News Nation's YouTube page right now or after the show, and listen wherever you get your podcast. We want to tell you about some breaking news tonight. The U.S. military says it has killed four suspected drug traffickers in a strike on a boat in the Caribbean. U.S. Southern Command says the strike targeted a high-speed vessel traveling along an established drug trafficking route in the Caribbean. Officials say intelligence confirmed the boat was actively involved in narcotics trafficking. The strike was carried out by Joint Task Force Western Hemisphere. And a new alert tonight by the U.S. Embassy in Iraq. Americans are being told to be extra aware of their surroundings. According to the embassy, there is a potential for an unforeseen escalation in that country, especially since Iranian-supported Houthis have engaged in strikes in Saudi Arabia and U.S. diplomatic facilities have been targeted. Any American in the area is being asked to be ultra aware. Avoid large gatherings, avoid areas with heavy police presence, and to contact airlines directly for flight changes. A security breach in D.C. earlier today, the Secret Service arresting this man on your screen after they say he drove his vehicle on the sidewalk outside the White House. They say the man is being transported to the hospital for a mental health evaluation. This happening as we're learning new details about the man who tried to assassinate President Trump in Butler, Pennsylvania. Records saying the shooter, Thomas Crooks, ordered packages under the pseudonym of the late Republican Senator Bob Dole and bought parts to increase his rifle's capacity from Amazon. His cremation was also paid for by an anonymous donor after he was taken out by the Secret Service, shocking his family. All right, we are now just 45 days away from the midterms, and with control of Congress on the line, one state with serious swing is Michigan. The Senate race there is tight. I mean, look at these numbers. According to our partners at Decision Desk HQ's polling average, Democrat Abdul El-Sayed and Republican Mike Rogers are neck and neck. And you see it, El-Sayed just slightly ahead. Both candidates hot on the campaign trail. And News Nation's Mills Hayes, she's right behind them. She's live from Detroit, Michigan tonight with more. Mills, you got a chance to speak one-on-one with El-Sayed. What did he tell you?
5: That's right. Good evening to you, Hannah. We saw Abdul El-Sayed come here to this event in Detroit to talk to Latino voters. It's really a part of his effort to try and win over more voters ahead of the November election. It was titled Latinos for Abdul, but he has crisscrossed the state. But I did get a chance to speak with him earlier in Saginaw, and I asked him about how he would fix Social Security and what his plan would be to pay for one of his signature campaign promises, Medicare for All.
6: For your plan for Medicare for All, would that involve increasing taxes for Michiganders who make around $100,000 a year?
7: The hope is no, but let me also just speak to this. It's not about what way you pay the cost, because right now you pay so much more in costs for healthcare because your money goes to a health insurance corporation whose CEO makes tens of millions of dollars a year. So the right way to think about this, for the average Michigan family, your costs for healthcare are going to go down.
5: He argued that any tax increase would still be less than what Americans are paying in health care insurance premiums and out-of-pocket costs. At his town hall titled It Shouldn't Be This Hard in Saginaw, he appealed to voters who were concerned about higher costs for gas, groceries, rent, health care. And on Social Security, he says he would lift the cap on the income subject to Social Security taxes, meaning that people making more than $184,000 a year would pay more into the program. And former Vice President Kamala Harris will be in Michigan on Tuesday to campaign with El-Sayed. Despite concerns that her 2024 loss in Michigan could hurt him, El-Sayed says she can help build his coalition, and it could especially help him with black voters, nearly 90% of whom backed her. Republican Mike Rogers, who's running against El-Sayed, also on the campaign trail today in the Detroit suburbs, talking about his health care policy and attacking El-Sayed's Medicare for All promise, saying that the senator was just not mature enough to be a U.S. Senator. Rogers says that Medicare for All would raise taxes and cost too much. And Rogers' plan would keep private insurance but require hospitals and insurance companies to be more transparent about pricing. He wants to expand TrumpRx and penalize insurance companies who deny or delay for health care coverage excessively.
8: So many people will lose in Medicare for All, and that does not mean good health care. It just means Medicare for All. It doesn't mean health care for all, for sure. He wants Medicare for All. I want Medicare for seniors.
5: Rogers even suggesting to El Sayed that he should move to Canada if he liked their healthcare system so much. But he did acknowledge that the healthcare system in America was broken, but that the answer was not to replace it, but to fix it. Now, these two candidates, they will debate each other at least two more times

0: before the November election. Hannah?
1: Correspondent Mills Hayes, great job getting that interview. Thank you so much, live for us tonight.
0: And still to come,
1: a chilling story out of Philadelphia. 7 missing women being linked to a house of horrors. Police searching the home, finding over 1 million digital photos of the women, 5 being presumed dead. We'll bring you the very latest in just a few minutes. But first, are we alone in the universe? The Pentagon released its 6th batch of previously classified UFO files.

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8: The fight for the future of an arts and entertainment icon. I'm Mike Vaccaro, News Nation Washington Bureau Chief. A federal judge has issued a deadline of next Wednesday for Kennedy Center officials to explain why the famed venue is now closed. It comes as the existence of the building itself is now in question, after a photo taken aboard Air Force One appears to show President Trump eyeing a poster that references the center being demolished. The fight comes amid an ongoing battle to add the president's name to the building, after a federal court blocked the renaming backed by the president himself.
9: I think that the Trump administration should certainly have recognition, because frankly, if we don't do that, it's going to close. It'll end up being ripped down.
8: The venue is now temporarily closed as officials cite an urgent need for structural repairs. This after cameras recently caught a portion of the ceiling falling to the floor. The Trump administration backed over $250 million for repairs, a bill that was approved by Congress in July 2025. That project is now on hold as the fight over the name intensifies. I'm Mike Vaccaro, and this is the News Nation Political Minute.
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11: Philadelphia police and the FBI are investigating a house of horrors linked to at least seven missing women, five of whom are believed dead. The case began in June when 44-year-old Eugene Horsch was stopped by police and was found with illegal guns and a fake DEA badge. They also searched a woman who was with him, who was carrying the ID of Blair Tonzelli. Blair has been missing since 2023. Police then searched Horsch's home in the city's Olney neighborhood, where they found more than 1 million photos, videos, and other digital files, some showing women injured, even lifeless. Authorities also found five urns in the basement believed to hold cremated human remains, as well as a basement lab with unknown chemicals, and 20 containers filled with a smudge sludge-like substance, which could be bodies broken down with lye. Horsch's late father, Raymond, a former pornographer, appears in some of these videos. So far, no bodies have been recovered. No charges have been filed as of today. For more on this very troubling case, I'm now joined

0: By News Nation national security contributor Tracy Walder, former CIA officer, FBI special agent. Tracy, always good to see you. The story, however, is what nightmares are made of. Seven missing women now linked to this Philadelphia house. Police believe five of the women are dead. At what point do investigators begin treating this as a possible serial murder case?
1: Well, thank you so much for having me, Hannah. Yes, this is absolutely horrific. I think they're treating it as a serial murder case immediately. I don't think there's any question around that. I think the issue for them, and I think the thing that might work in their favor, is what it seems like to me in a lot of serial killer cases, we see them spread out over not maybe large distances, but not at the same location. And in my opinion, what I think we have here is a lot of the crimes are happening at the same location, but it seems to me like this has been going on for at least a decade.
0: Oof. All right. So this investigation started after a woman with Eugene Horsch was found carrying the ID of a missing woman whose name is Blair Tunzelli. How significant is that connection?
1: So that connection is obviously very, very significant. They have him on that fraud charge. But I think they're actually probably going to be able to charge him federally based on the fact that he was potentially impersonating a federal law enforcement officer, so a DEA agent, a DEA officer. And I've also heard that they found FBI, fake FBI badges, obviously in his home as well. And so that brings in the FBI, and I think that will help significantly in this case.
0: So like I mentioned before, investigators have more than a million photos and videos they've been reviewing. They've only reviewed about 30% because this is such a huge log. How do you even begin to triage so much evidence? And to what you're pointed to, this could go back decades, at least 10 years.
1: Absolutely, at a minimum, in my opinion, 10 years. And you're right. This takes so long. We would get, you know, computers of terrorists and things like that, that we would have to go through and triage all that data. And that might only be a dozen computers with maybe, I don't know, 50 or 60,000 pieces of information. And that would take us a long time. So in this case, what I think they're going to do in terms of triaging that, because it's an excellent question, is they're going to look at the most recent files that they can find first, because I think that's going to probably give them the best opportunity to find any of these missing women.
0: What about those five urns that police found containing what they believe at this point are human ashes? And apparently they found a sludge-like substance, which could also be human remains. How much can forensic science determine from cremated remains, Tracy?
1: I don't necessarily know the answer to that question. I'm not a forensic scientist, but obviously that is going to erode a lot of the DNA. It's my understanding, just in reading about this, that three of the urns they believe could be family members that were cremated. But obviously, they're going to have to send those off for additional testing. The sludge might be easier to forensically identify because you would have potentially more DNA intact.
0: And like you and I have talked about, some of these disappearances go back more than a decade. How much harder does that make it to reconstruct?
1: It makes it incredibly hard because technology also changes as well. So when you're looking at these files, you know, the question then comes in, some of them could be damaged over time. Some of them may be difficult to retrieve over time. Also, if you're looking for cell phone data and trying to find some of these missing women, that's going to be even more and more difficult as people update cell phones, have new cell phones, throw away cell phones. And so I think this is going to be very, very difficult.
0: Before we go, Tracy, I wanted to ask you about another crime case, this one involving former American Idol contestant Caleb Flynn. He was accused of murdering his wife, Ashley. It's a very sad story. Prosecutors say Caleb Flynn texted his mistress about killing his wife before she was murdered. Now, from an investigative standpoint, how powerful can messages like that be in proving intent?
1: So obviously they help to prove motive. I know this might be not the most popular answer to that. I am less concerned with some of those text messages, although I believe that there was one sent that I think is even more important, just a few hours where he said, I am free and actions will come tomorrow. I think that's probably the most damaging one in terms of tying him potentially to this. But in my opinion, in this case, I think the biggest smoking gun is probably the gun that was missing from his center console, because that was left open and that was a vehicle parked in the garage. And they would have had to have known, whomever did this, that the gun was in there. And so I think that's the bigger smoking gun. It helps point to motive and the motivation in this case, but I don't think that it's going to ultimately convict him in this case.
0: Yeah, such a sad story. I'm sure we'll get more details. Really, both of these stories are so troubling. We'll get more details in the next few days, no doubt. Tracy Walder, always appreciate your experience and insight. Thank you.
1: Thank you, Hannah.
2: I say about 20% of the 800 or 900 reports that we now have just cannot be explained. They've seen something and we don't know what it is.
0: Newly released files detailing the unexplainable. The Pentagon releasing its sixth UFO files that go all the way back to the 50s. Stay with us.
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0: A story News Nation continues to follow, securing the southern border. One major threat, cartel-operated drones, spying on agents and guiding drug smugglers across the border. Well, now the U.S. military is giving News Nation an inside look at a new tool in their fight. These high-powered laser weapons, able to take down a drone in just seconds. Senior border correspondent Allie Bradley spoke exclusively with the Border Patrol chief about these so-called drone jammers. Let's watch.
17: Yeah, the Department of War is laser focused on the Rio Grande Valley, literally combating cartel linked drones at the southern border. So the Department of War's high energy laser has already taken 11 cartel linked drones out of the sky since the end of August. And RGV Sector Border Patrol Chief Jared Ashby tells us in an exclusive interview that all 11 takedowns happened right here in the valley. These lasers are directed energy systems with precision beam control that are mounted on vehicles so they can move to where the threat is. And Ashby says the threat is evolving, with agents recently discovering a cartel-linked drone in the RGV capable of carrying a drug payload.
18: Yeah, Allie, the drone threat is real. Luckily, our partners in the U.S. government is highly focused on this threat. With the support of the Department of War, we are now able, with their authorities, to mitigate some of these threats. I don't want to speak for Department of War's reasoning why they utilize the high-energy lasers here in the RGV, but there's a threat that exists here, and I believe my assumption is they saw that threat as well and decided to deploy their assets here.
17: Now, Border Patrol itself is not firing that high-energy laser. Ashby says CBP is using signal-based counter-drone technology like a jammer, while the military operates the high-energy system. And these drones are also operating as guides. Ashby says cartel operators on the Mexican side of the border can use them to guide groups into the U.S. remotely without a smuggler ever traveling with that group. This comes as the military says 300 drones have been defeated along the southern border this year, 100 in August alone. Now, this all comes as Ashby says agents are making more narcotic seizures because they now have the resources to actually go after them. And they have the support of 2,000 military assets between state and federal here in the RGV assisting. Ashby says that during the last administration, agents were tied up processing large numbers of migrants and couldn't dedicate those same resources to narcotics. So I asked him directly, does that mean a lot of drugs got through during the Biden administration?
19: I mean, that's what we can ascertain from that.
18: That would be my assumption, yes. I agree with you, Allie.
17: Now, Hannah, Ashby also tells us that agents are seeing drugs move through multiple domains right now. He says it's not just by land here at the southern border, but as I mentioned, we're seeing it by drone. We're also seeing it in the coastal regions as well. He says the more southern border gets secure, the more likely it is that we're going to see these maritime smuggling events, because the cartel's not just going to give up. They're looking for ways to get those drugs into our country. Hannah?
0: Great report by Allie Bradley. Thank you. In other news, are we alone in the universe? The Pentagon is releasing more files to help us get to the bottom of that very question. This sixth batch includes a highly anticipated release, an audio recording from the Air Force's Project Blue Book from the 1950s. This task force, specifically designated to investigate these UFO sightings for decades. News Nation's Nancy Liu has more.
20: More than 70 files are in this latest release, and perhaps the most highly anticipated is a lengthy audio recording from 1952. Take a listen to this previously classified presentation by Air Force Captain Edward Rappelt.
2: I say about 20% of the 800 or 900 reports that we now have just cannot be explained. I mean, you can't say that looks like a meteor. You can't say that could be a balloon if there's a balloon in the area, because it just doesn't tie up. They've seen something and we don't know what it is.
20: It was Missouri Congressman Eric Burleson who pushed for release of the audio file, which also includes mention of extreme high-speed radar detections of objects going up to 3,500 miles per hour. Burleson recently spoke with News Nation's Ross Coulthard.
21: What I have seen, where they have shown up and have been videotaped, definitively, at the end of the day, they do. These things do exist, and I don't know, and nobody knows what they are.
20: One of the new video files out is a minute-long clip from just last year.

0: Here, this is taken by a U.S. military infrared sensor in the Middle East. The video shows a cluster of six lights moving downward, which the crew estimated was traveling nearly 500 miles per hour. That sighting remains unexplained. There's also this Kodachrome film shot in June of 1952 by a Navy chief warrant officer in Utah. You can see a pattern of white lights to the right of that black bar. The Air Force investigated but found no explanation for the UFOs. In a sign of the times when film was often spliced and reused, after about a minute, the footage transitions to an apparent sewing demonstration. This is the first release since the Pentagon's new waiver allowing government personnel to bypass non-disclosure agreements. So there's a lot of anticipation over future releases and what people may have to say about it all. Hannah?
1: Remember this? I certainly do. Still ahead, what this infamous song has to do with the new Webster's Merriam Dictionary. We will have a spelling bee champ on next to spell some of those words. We're so looking forward to it. Stay with us.
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1: Merriam-Webster Dictionary is getting a major glow-up as they've added over 1,400 new words to their online dictionary. You might not have heard of some of these new words, but we're betting our next guest has. He spelled 32 words correctly in just 90 seconds. I want to welcome in this year's Scripps National Spelling Bee winner, Shrey Parikh. Shrey, welcome and congratulations on your win.
21: Thank you so much. I'm so excited to be here.
1: We're so excited to have you, and we wanted to do this impromptu spelling bee with you because some of the newest words added to the dictionary that some adults might not know. I'm wondering if you do and if you're ready to spell. Do you want to play this with me? Do you want to do the spelling bee?
21: Yeah, definitely.
1: Okay, let's do it. The first word is looksmaxing, Shrey. Looksmaxing.
21: Looksmaxing. Can I get a definition for that?
1: The definition, the practice of taking one or more, sometimes extreme or dangerous measures intended to increase one's physical attractiveness.
21: Is there a sentence?
1: Yes. He adopted a strict skincare routine and gym regimen as part of his looks-maxing journey.
21: Looks-maxing, okay. I think this might have two X's, so looksmaxing, looks-maxing.
1: Ding, ding, ding, you nailed it. Thank you so much. All right, and obviously you didn't know that word. I didn't either until this segment. There's looks-maxing for our viewers. All right, Shrey, second word, Rickroll.
21: Okay, Rickroll. Can I have the sentence?
1: Absolutely. The sentence for Rickroll. I thought I was clicking a link to the movie trailer, but my friend managed to Rickroll me instead.
21: Okay, Rickroll. Rickroll. R-I-C-K-R-O-L-L. Rickroll.
1: Two out of two, my friend. Nice job. All right, the last word here, just for our viewers, it's to trick someone into hearing the song, Never Gonna Give You Up. It's a ringworm that lives in your head for a long time. So that's Rickroll. Last but not least, here we are, Shrey, parasocial.
21: Parasocial. Can I have the definition?
1: Absolutely. A definition for parasocial. Relating to or involving a one-sided emotional connection with somebody. A celebrity or fictional character whom one does not know personally.
21: Okay, parasocial. Could you give me the sentence, please?
1: I can. She developed a parasocial relationship with the movie star after seeing all of their movies.
21: Okay, parasocial. P-A-R-A-S-O-C-I-A-L, parasocial.
1: I can tell why you're this year's Scripps Spelling Bee champ. You nailed it. 3 out of 3 for our viewers. It's relating to, again, or involving in a one-sided emotional connection. Thank you so much. And Shrey, you're 15. So we thought you'd find these words funny. Many of them are from your generation. What's your reaction to these slang words being added to the Merriam Dictionary, the Webster's Merriam Dictionary?
21: I mean, I think it's good that the dictionary is like adapting with, you know, recent language, because that's what a dictionary is meant to do, is keep changing with the times. So I'm glad they're adding these words. I think it's important.
1: Now I want to go back to your big win back in May. You set a record for the shootout style spell off. What was going through your head? I can't imagine the pressure that you're dealing with, and you and your other competitors are so young.
21: Yeah. So when I won the bee, honestly, I wasn't thinking about like the end result as I did the spell off. I was just trying to calm myself down and spell as many words as I could, as fast as I could. And I mean, I did everything in my ability to help make that happen. Like I rested myself and I got some water right before the spell off, which really helped me. So honestly, I think it was the little things that made the difference and ultimately led to me winning.
1: You are very, very mature. Would you do it again? Would you do this again?
21: Definitely. The spelling bee was like 100% like one of the most fun things I did, And I mean, more than the words, I

0: also made so many friends, and so many good things came out of it. So I would definitely do it all over again.
1: Shay, I've always wanted to compete in a spelling bee. Unfortunately, I couldn't growing up, but is there a way to study for a spelling bee?
0: So to study for a spelling bee, honestly, the best way to do it is reading will expose you to a lot of words. And then once you have that good foundation of reading, then it's you can use like books and other resources to help like do specialized training, spelling training. So honestly, that progression is the best way to learn spelling.
1: That is fantastic advice. It's such a pleasure to meet you, Scripps Spelling Bee champion and now a News Nation Spelling Bee champion, Sheree Parikh. Sheree, thank you so much. Enjoy your win. We hope to see you back there next year.
0: Thank you.
1: Have a good night.
2: I'm looking forward to drinking a load of beer.
3: Yeah.
2: And I cannot wait to listen to music and have a great day at Oktoberfest.
1: Yeah. I'm not going to lie, this sounds like a great time. You heard it here, folks. Today is the first day of Oktoberfest, and Munich kicked it off with their annual tradition, drawing in thousands of people to celebrate. Stay with us.
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1: Germany kicking off Oktoberfest today with Munich's mayor tapping into the first keg. Thousands gathered in traditional Bavarian clothes at the Munich fairground this morning to celebrate the start of the 16-day celebration. 6 million tourists are expected to travel to Munich and southern Germany through October 4th. Last year, an estimated 1.7 million gallons of beer was served. We'll see if it's topped this year. And coming up, concerns over AI lingers after a researcher told the world AI could kill us all. That's a quote, by the way. So what's the plan to deal with this? President Trump taking to Truth Social today, explaining he has a plan, an AI force. We break this down and so much more in our next hour of News Nation Prime.
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8: The fight for the future of an arts and entertainment icon. I'm Mike Vaccaro, News Nation Washington Bureau Chief. A federal judge has issued a deadline of next Wednesday for Kennedy Center officials to explain why the famed venue is now closed. It comes as the existence of the building itself is now in question after a photo taken aboard Air Force One appears to show President Trump eyeing a poster that references the center being demolished. The fight comes amid an ongoing battle to add the president's name to the building after a federal court blocked the renaming backed by the president himself.
9: I think that the Trump administration should certainly have recognition because, frankly, if we don't do that, it's going to close. It'll end up being ripped down.
8: The venue is now temporarily closed as officials cite an urgent need for structural repairs. This after cameras recently caught a portion of the ceiling falling to the floor. The Trump administration backed over $250 million for repairs, a bill that was approved by Congress in July 2025. That project is now on hold as the fight over the name intensifies. I'm Mike Vaccaro, and this is the News Nation Political Minute.
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0: AI force, even appoint a czar after downplaying doomsday scenarios, including the rapidly evolving tech could lead to human extinction.
1: Are you worried about another country possibly surpassing us when it comes to this technology of artificial intelligence?
2: There's no doubt in my mind that they're going to surpass us.
0: We're at the White House with where the AI race and more stands. And we're hearing from the holdout juror in the Lindsey Clancy case for the first time, Michael Disraonville, telling News Nation he had no doubt Clancy knew what she was doing when she killed her three children. We'll have more from him and whether the mom will be retried for the triple murder she says was due to postpartum psychosis. Plus, we're breaking down a fresh batch of UFO files from the Pentagon, including audio from nearly 75 years ago. Even then, our government was trying to figure out the mysteries in our skies.
3: These things are always silent. I mean, if we want to assume that this object we're dealing with is a dish-shaped thing, these are always silent, and they're usually highly maneuverable.
0: Renowned theoretical physicist Avi Loeb, head of the White House's UAP Science Advisory Council, joins Prime tonight to weigh in on the 71 new files.
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0: Good evening, everyone. Welcome to News Nation Prime. I'm Hannah Doba. Earlier tonight, we were live at a campaign event for Democratic Senate candidate Abdul El-Sayed in Michigan. Control of Congress is on the line come November. And this race pitting him against President Trump's pick, Mike Rogers. It's a pivotal one. News Nation's Mills Hayes spoke one-on-one with El-Sayed earlier. He had this to say about J.D. Vance, our vice president.
5: The problem is that J.D., he's a walking hypocrisy. And, you know, somebody's got to show it to him at some point. All I'm doing is showing him, like, a mirror. This is who you are, my guy. Walking hypocrisy. And he thinks he's so tough. And part of me is just like, my guy, like, you've always been that kid in class who gets picked on. Right? That's why Donald Trump tells you whatever he wants you to do. Because you're afraid of him. You're afraid of everybody. And, you know, he'll trade his soul to be liked.
0: Pretty harsh words there. More from News Nation's exclusive one-on-one interview ahead as we're just 45 days away from the midterms. Then, celebrity controversy surrounding Sydney Sweeney. Is this ad just a provocative promotion or is it setting back women's sports? A panel of women joining me in just moments to break it all down. But first, our top story, artificial intelligence. With President Trump now taking action, announcing the development of an AI force, and even planning to appoint an AI czar. The move coming after the commander-in-chief himself downplayed AI doomsday scenarios, including that the rapidly evolving tech could lead to human extinction. News Nation's Margaret Chadbourne has more on the new Trump administration initiative from the White House. Margaret.
6: President Trump returned to the White House from Camp David earlier this evening. He was previously scheduled to be at the presidential retreat in Maryland until Sunday. He did not speak to the press or take questions. Earlier today, though, the president made an announcement on Truth Social that he's forming a task force on artificial intelligence. But at this point, we don't know how this AI task force will actually work. The president also says he'll name a so-called AI czar soon, writing, quote, only high IQ individuals can apply. Trump claims he will not, quote, hinder or stifle the growth of AI. Instead, he says the government will watch over the industry as it grows and use existing laws, both criminal and civil, to go after any bad actors. The president also called increasing fears that AI could become a threat to humanity a hoax, even with some of AI's biggest leaders and those in Congress sounding the alarm. But the White House is urging caution when it comes to regulation and says that new federal rules could slow innovation. Other lingering questions about this task force, the cost, and will it be housed under the military, similar to the Space Force? We've reached out to the White House for comment. We do know AI and trade will be the two main topics as the president welcomes the Chinese president to Washington for high-level talks next week. What is unknown is how the press will cover the president's events this week, his travel, any meetings. They will all proceed after he has escalated his fight against the press, enforcing a ban on three major news outlets, CNN, MS Now, and Politico. Now, all three are pledging to fight for their First Amendment rights after being denied access to work on the White House grounds earlier today. Hannah, back to you.
0: And thank you so much, Margaret. And while President Trump is proposing an AI czar, California Governor Gavin Newsom is also pushing for oversight of artificial intelligence, including a possible kill switch for the most advanced AI models. The proposed kill switch was part of an executive order that Newsom signed just yesterday. It would provide a way to quickly shut down the technology in case of an emergency. News Nation's Courtney Friel is in Los Angeles with more. Courtney, kill switch is such a buzzy term. What more are we learning?
7: Hannah, I don't know if you did this, but I asked my ChatGPT if it wanted to kill me one day, and it said no. And that's not what we're talking about, ChatGPT or Claude suddenly deciding that it hates people. It's the mass chaos that these autonomous AI machines could create, hacking computer systems or helping make biological weapons. The concern right now is not so much what today's AI is capable of doing. It's more about tomorrow's AI, if or when computer automation decides to go off its programmed rails and starts making choices that hurt people or destroys infrastructure. California's governor says in that scenario, some kind of plan should already be in place.
8: So we want to flesh out exactly what that means and how to come up with a framework that works, setting a comprehensive safety framework as a floor.
7: Most data systems experts agree that a determined AI model that was misbehaving would be very hard to fight against.
9: It can not get tired. It can try a million different passwords in a few different seconds to get beyond something. It can figure out that it has access to the internet. It can exploit vulnerabilities in our digital infrastructure, even ones that haven't been discovered yet by security researchers.
7: So why now? And why California? It's where many of the world's biggest AI companies are based. And the goal of the governor's executive order is to make the people behind the machines put an emergency brake on their creations, a so-called kill switch that conceivably could be thrown to stop rogue AI before too much damage is done. Newsom is giving tech CEOs in California about 2 months to report back on whether a kill switch is even possible.
10: The answer is not AI will kill us all. It's that we have to be more mindful of bad people who have new weapons. So, you know, when people say, oh, the OpenAI agents went rogue, people are worried about the AI. Nobody turned around and said, hey, OpenAI, why didn't you secure your models better?
7: This executive action is interesting timing because also on Friday, four of the country's biggest AI companies were hit with a lawsuit, basically for agreeing amongst themselves to slow down the development of AI, like to pump the brakes and let safety measures catch up. But a few clients that pay for AI services like ChatGPT and Gemini say those AI leaders are colluding to control the industry. And if true, legally, that is a no-no. We, of course, will keep an eye on that lawsuit and see where it all goes. Back to you, Hannah.
0: Courtney, I have a confession to make. Last Sunday, after this very show, I, too, asked ChatGPT if it was going to kill me. It also told me no and then played out a whole Terminator scenario. But I love that you and I talk to our ChatGPT in this way. Courtney
7: Friel. Yeah, it said it was Team Courtney Friel.
0: That's what it told me, too. Like, no, Hannah, I would never do that to you. All right. Courtney Friel reporting from L.A. Thank you so much. And earlier tonight, I did speak with Republican Congressman Marlon Stutzman of Indiana about the push from the White House and lawmakers to oversee AI. Here's part of that conversation. Congressman, we have to talk about these AI concerns. They've reached Capitol Hill, now the White House. What do you make of the claims that the tech could eventually, maybe one day, kill humanity within the decade? And what should Congress be doing about it? What exactly is needed from this proposed AI task force from our president?
11: Yeah, great to be with you, Hannah. Thanks for having me. You know, this is a very interesting timing that the folks have brought out these concerns. I mean, you know, these are business folks building platforms, building services through the AI capabilities. And one thing that I would say is don't run to government, don't run to Congress or the president if you're concerned about the platform that you've just developed. You have a responsibility to be sure that it's safe for your customers, for our country, and that if it is a threat to humanity, you have a liability here that you need to be sure that it's not. We had a great conversation a couple of years ago with Eric Schmidt, former CEO of Google. And one of the things that he said is that you have to keep, that we have to keep the human finger on AI. We can't let it get away from us. And so these companies have a responsibility to be sure that it doesn't destroy humanity or even hurt humanity for that matter.
0: Do you think that Congress needs to pass a law making an AI kill switch like Governor Newsom and Republican Senator John Kennedy are pointing to or want to do?
11: Well, I don't know that we really need to even do that. Again, I mean, if their product causes harm, not even, let's say it doesn't even hurt someone, but it drives somebody into harming somebody else's family or another company within the United States, we can immediately go to the courts, sue for damages, sue against the company that caused the problem. And there'd be obviously experts on both sides that would be making the argument what happened and finding out what happened. So I don't think that we should slow down the technology. What we do need to be sure is those who understand it are very responsible to be sure that it's safe for all of us.
0: We appreciate the congressman's time, as always. We're now just 45 days away from the midterms, and with control of Congress on the line, one state with serious swing is Michigan. The Senate race there still tight. According to our partners at Decision Desk HQ's polling average, Democrat Abdul El-Sayed and Republican Mike Rogers are neck and neck, with El-Sayed, look at your screen, just slightly ahead. Both candidates are hot on the campaign trail. And News Nation's Mills Hayes, she's right behind them. She's in Detroit, Michigan tonight with more. And Mills, you had a chance to speak one-on-one with El-Sayed today. What did he tell you?
12: That's right, Hannah. Well, we have really seen both candidates campaigning out today. El-Sayed crisscrossing the state, but ending his night here in Detroit, talking to a group of Latino voters, a part of an event called Latinos for Abdul, really trying to get more Hispanic voters on his side. But I did get to speak with him earlier in the day and asked him about how he was going to fix Social Security and how he would pay for his signature plan, Medicare for All. But there's also been a pretty public feud between him and Vice President J.D. Vance, with Vance calling El-Sayed evil, even mocking him for his beard, and El-Sayed hitting back and challenging him to a weightlifting competition. But he also says they could debate, too.
5: He'll trade his soul to be liked. It's kind of sad. I feel bad for him, actually, I'll be honest with you. I feel really bad for him.
13: Because there are reports that he told Republicans in D.C. that if your opponent's not, quote, crazy, just point to Abdul El-Sayed.
5: Yeah, he could say that, but you know why they say that? Because they don't want to point to gas prices. They don't want to point to the cost of groceries. They don't want to point to health care. There's nothing they can point to. They point at me. Go ahead, point at me. Go ahead. You know what I'm going to be talking about? Gas, groceries, health care.
12: And El-Sayed brought that message to a town hall in Saginaw talking about affordability to voters. I asked him about his Medicare for All plan. He tells me he hopes that it will not increase taxes for Michigan families making $100,000 a year, but didn't rule it out. He argued any tax increase would still be less than what people are paying in health care insurance premiums and out-of-pocket costs. On Social Security, he says he would lift the cap on income subject to Social Security taxes, meaning people making more than $184,000 dollars a year would pay more into the program. And former Vice President Kamala Harris will be in Michigan on Tuesday to campaign with El-Sayed. Despite concerns over her 2024 loss in Michigan hurting him, El-Sayed says that she can help build his coalition, and it could especially help him with black voters, nearly 90% of whom backed her in 2024. His opponent, Republican Mike Rogers, also on the campaign trail, attacking El-Sayed's Medicare for All plan and accusing him of not being mature enough to be a U.S. Senator. Rogers said Medicare for All would raise taxes and cost too much. Rogers' plan, however, would keep private insurance but require hospitals and insurance companies to be more transparent about pricing. He wants to expand Trump RX and penalize insurance companies who deny or delay health care coverage excessively.
14: Abdul talks a lot about wanting a system that looks like Canada. Okay. He says, matter of fact, you can't enjoy the American dream. If you want to enjoy the American dream, move to Canada. My argument is he should move to Canada. I mean, he might have better health care there.
12: And Rogers said that he understands that the American healthcare system is broken, but the solution isn't to replace it, it's to fix it. Now, these two opponents, they will debate each other for the first time in a couple of weeks. They have two debates scheduled before that November election. Hannah.
0: All right, correspondent Mills Hayes. Also, it seems like a good time behind you. Enjoy Detroit while you're there covering politics, my friend. Mills Hayes, thank you again. And for more, let's bring in our panel, Democratic strategist Shavis Love and Dr. Josh McConkie, Republican candidate for lieutenant governor in North Carolina. Gentlemen, welcome back. Always good to see you. Shavis, I'll start with you. You just heard from Mills Hayes. Abdul El-Sayed saying Republicans can focus on him all they want because he plans to focus on lower costs of everyday items. Polls show a tight race for Michigan Senate, but could that be a winning focus for El-Sayed?
15: Well, first of all, thank you so much for having us on. Exciting to be here. I understand there could be some concern here in Abdul's camp. And I also think that he's made a very good point. Republican strategists are so focused on him. They're looking for a boogeyman because there's pain at the pump. There's pain in grocery stores. There's pain and confusion when it comes to us being engaged in trade wars with our allies. And in a war in the Strait of Hormuz without any congressional authorization. I think Abdul is a phenomenal candidate because he's a Michigander. He went to University of Michigan. He grew up in the state of Michigan. Mike Rogers actually had to relinquish his Florida residency just to lose in 2024 to Alyssa Slotkin when he ran for the open Senate seat. So I feel pretty good about Abdul going into November, but obviously the polls show that it's somewhat of a toss-up.
0: Josh, it's no secret that the party in power always faces an uphill battle when it comes to midterm elections. DDHQ shows Democrats narrowly favored in the Senate. How does Rogers, Mike Rogers, and Republicans nationwide stop this from happening?
16: You just have to focus on the policies. Now, there's no argument that the economy is a huge issue right now. I paid $6.29 for a gallon of diesel to fill up our vehicle this last weekend. And people are feeling that at the pump. But the answer is clearly not socialism. So when you look at the Democratic side of the fence, where over 60% of Democrats are totally in favor of socialism, it's a failed model. It's failed over and over. And when you look at things like healthcare, I have worked in Australia, I've worked in New Zealand. Socialized healthcare has so many holes in there. People, for just things as simple as a gallbladder surgery, I watched people wait 5 to 6 years for some very simple surgical procedures that anywhere in the United States would happen within 24 to 48 hours. So he's selling snake oil. And this younger generation, there's clearly a gap right there that they need to understand the dangers of socialism, what that brings. And I tell you, it's not the answer.
0: Yeah, let's move on to the potential dangers of AI. We have so much to get to. Shavis, President Trump today announcing on social media he will create an AI force. He wants to appoint a new AI czar, saying the U.S. will not hinder or stifle growth in the AI industry. And then he also said this quote, looking for bad using our current justice system. This goes against calls from even leading AI execs who are saying, hey, this is moving too fast. We need to add more guardrails. While we don't have many details so far, Shavis, how do you see this playing out?
15: It's hard to weigh in on this because I think when it comes to creating guardrails or spurring innovation around AI, that means that we have to trust Congress. And regardless of whether it's a Democratic or Republican held Congress, we have Democrats, a Democrat in my home state, who last month he was asked a question about AI and he said he had just learned what it was. He had no idea what ChatGPT was. I'm not expecting that members of Congress should be experts on every single policy, but we don't have enough competent leaders on both sides of the aisle. Some of that just goes straight to not having age caps for members of Congress. So I want us to be able to have technological advancements. I want us to beat the Chinese in every way, shape, and form. But of course, I have concerns that if there are no guardrails, then what are we going to be doing with the technology that we've seen autonomously kill people in the war in Ukraine because the Russian army has used AI to be operating drones? It's concerning at best.
0: It is concerning, and I'm sure it is for you as well, Josh. How confident are you in the president's note that the current system will keep AI in check?
16: Well, I think you're seeing a bipartisan support for getting some regulations. I don't know if the answer is the government getting involved, but these executives definitely, like Elon Musk, has straight up said that we need to have some more personal accountability for these companies to have that regulated. And when you look at how bipartisan this is, when was the last time Bernie Sanders and Steve Bannon agreed on anything? Right. Both of them have expressed concerns for AI. So it's a big topic, big topic of discussion. And it's something that will be discussed with the Chinese, with President Xi's visit.
0: Yes, this week. And I have no doubt that will be a huge discussion. Guys, I have a minute. I want to ask about another headline, the president's ban on some media outlets, CNN, Politico, MS Now. Seamus, I'll start with you. What do you think about their badges being revoked this morning?
15: Well, for a party which is understandably so skeptical of socialism, communism, you know, the boogeymans that are tossed around about the Democratic Party, this reeks of what we fought against so hard in the Cold War, which is freedom of press, freedom of association, the ability for journalists to operate freely without any crackdown from the government. And I think just to wrap this up quickly, this isn't the first time this has happened. Donald Trump has withheld funding before for Radio Free Europe, which is what we used to try and win the Cold War and fight back against the Soviets. So I think it's almost humorous that this administration is doing what

0: doing that. And me personally, I would not, just because they disagree with you. And there has been a lot of concerns with a lot of bias with some of that reporting. But at the end of the day, I don't think it's a good idea to restrict that.
1: This may be one of the first topics both of you have agreed on. Thank you for coming on tonight. Dr. Josh McConkie, Seamus Love, a lot to get through. I appreciate your time. Thank you again.
0: Thank you.
1: And still to come, Ed Sheeran holding his first show since major backlash tonight. He's in Philadelphia with zero openers, all the acts, and even his backing band dropping out of the tour in solidarity with Macklemore, who was booted following pushback from his pro-Palestine comments on stage. What Sheeran told the crowd before that concert, stay with us.
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17: The fight for the future of an arts and entertainment icon. I'm Mike Vaccaro, News Nation Washington Bureau Chief. A federal judge has issued a deadline of next Wednesday for Kennedy Center officials to explain why the famed venue is now closed. It comes as the existence of the building itself is now in question, after a photo taken aboard Air Force One appears to show President Trump eyeing a poster that references the center being demolished. The fight comes amid an ongoing battle to add the president's name to the building after a federal court blocked the renaming backed by the president himself.
18: I think that the Trump administration should certainly have recognition because, frankly, if we don't do that, it's going to close. It'll end up being ripped down.
17: The venue is now temporarily closed as officials cite an urgent need for structural repairs. This after cameras recently caught a portion of the ceiling falling to the floor. The Trump administration backed over $250 million for repairs, a bill that was approved by Congress in July 2025. That project is now on hold as the fight over the name intensifies. I'm Mike Vaccaro, and this is the News Nation Political Minute.
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2: This week, the criticism was about something much more important, and I've had to take and make difficult decisions, and I am making mistakes, and I'm so, so sorry. I don't want to disappoint fans, and I've never wanted to be an activist musician, but this has put me in the middle of an important and passionate argument about freedom of speech and the most complex political issue on the planet.
3: Ed Sheeran, moments ago, addressing the crowd at his first show since falling under controversy. The show tonight featuring no openers, dropping out of the tour in solidarity with Macklemore. The rapper was booted following the pushback from his pro-Palestine comments on stage.
4: What do you think about these Sydney Sweeney photos? What have you heard about them? Have you seen them before?
5: No big betting app. I haven't seen these particular photos, but I did see an ad adjacent to these photos. It's a great way to attract underage people to gamble.
6: We live in a world where woman is suffering a lot, and sometimes those kind of messages can be not very good.
4: Does it really need to be involved like sports? We need to mix this? Guys don't need that to participate in sports or to be interested in sports. They already are.
3: I hit the streets of New York City, Madison Avenue to be exact, asking people what they think of this new Sydney Sweeney ad. It's promoting a prediction market or something else. I dug into these growing platforms where you can bet on almost anything. Watch.
7: Think you know sports? Prove it. Novig is just sports.
3: The ad has people talking, and some say that it crosses the line. It's for a platform where you can put money on sports. But these days, people are putting money on a lot more than just the big game. Prediction markets let you trade on almost everything, from what shows will top the Netflix charts, what the weather will do, and even if the U.S. government confirms the existence of aliens. You can also predict politics and who will win the midterms. And here's where it gets interesting. $183 million have already been bet on the 2026 midterms, already nearly doubling 2024's $92.3 million. That $183 million could grow to more than $1.4 billion for the full cycle if betting accelerates into the election, the same way it did in 2024. The midterm races with the most money bet, Senate races in Texas, Maine, Michigan, South Carolina, and Kentucky's 4th District, each with more than $10 million in bets. Researchers looked at more than 11,000 midterm markets. In over half, they found it would take less than a dollar to move the displayed price by 5 cents. In other words, a tiny trade could make a candidate appear more likely to win, even though nothing has changed in the race. The companies say if the price is off, other traders can move it back. These markets are growing, and so is the fight over what they are. A way to forecast the future or a new way to gamble. So the next time you see a candidate given a 70% chance of winning, remember that number isn't a poll, it's a price. And prices can move. And for more on that Sydney Sweeney ad scandal, earlier tonight I was joined by Michelle Steele, former ESPN reporter and the author of Steel Cut on Substack, and News Nation political contributor Denise Gitchum. Here's part of that conversation. This is a hot topic. You won't believe some of the answers I got on the streets of New York City. Michelle, I will start with you. Do you think this is just a provocative promotion or something that is truly setting women's sports back?
8: Yeah, listen, I don't think that this is a women's sports story at all. Just because I am next to a hockey stick does not make me a hockey player. I think this is just a celebrity endorsement story. You know, Willie Sutton, the famous bank robber, was asked once by a reporter, why do you rob banks? He said very matter-of-factly, that's where the money is. And I think it's the same thing here, Henna. Why is Sydney Sweeney in a sports gambling ad? Because the people who bet on sports are, for the most part, young men. What do young men like? Attractive women. And here's the part I would caution you on. If a woman comes up to you on the street that looks like Sydney Sweeney and is wearing footballs around her chest and asks you to bet $5 on the next NFL game you see, it's probably not going to end well for you.
9: But it might work. But it might, well, just might work.
8: Sure, we're talking
3: Denise,
8: about
3: we're
8: it.
3: Denise, we are talking about it. We've been talking about it all week, and not just us. And it's just not men, Denise. There's so much criticism from women
0: online. I want to play a little bit of what a few females, some women, told us. Listen.
10: That kind of marketing in general, I had hoped maybe too optimistically that as a society, we'd moved away from that a little bit. Choosing to use women's bodies in that way.
11: Just absolute, utter disbelief. Incredibly disappointing, like how far you can put women's sports backwards in the space of a 40-second commercial.
12: And sport is the thing that helps you shift from seeing your body as an ornament, something to look at, to a tool, being able to see all the things that it's capable of. And that's why that Sydney Sweeney ad is so disrespectful to every female athlete in the world.
0: Denise, what's your take?
9: Well, first of all, nobody actually thinks this is about women in sports any more than they think Sports Illustrated swimsuit issue is about sports journalism. Let's be clear on that. And I'm actually old enough to remember when feminists could not only define what a woman actually is, but also defended women's choices to do exactly what they wanted with their bodies, whether they agreed with them or not. In fact, sex positive feminism always insisted that a woman's consensual sexual self-presentation shouldn't invite moral policing. So I honestly think this is a huge step back when women try to check other women for the choices they make with their bodies.
0: Fascinating conversation. Still ahead, a News Nation exclusive. The holdout juror in the Lindsay Clancy murder trial opening up to News Nation. Stay with us.
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2: Welcome back, everyone. We're hearing from the holdout juror in the Lindsey Clancy case for the first time. News Nation's Brian Enten has more, as the juror now has his own attorney and wants to share his side.
3: So this is the first time we're hearing from this holdout juror who is now speaking out through a spokesperson. In a new statement to News Nation, he said, "I didn't have any doubts as I tried to explain different possible theories during deliberation. I kept getting cut off as if I had doubts based on the evidence presented. Based on all of the physical evidence, key witnesses, and what the prosecution presents, I thought it was enough proof that she, Clancy, knew exactly what she was doing and planned." Desronville has retained attorney Edward Andrew Palsik, who says the juror is in a safe place in a rural part of northern New England. Podcaster Ray Marcel is the spokesperson for the juror and told me Desronville was unwavering in his decision that Clancy was guilty. Did he say whether he ever was considering going the other way? Like, was he on the fence ever, or was he sort of like, you know, had that position from the beginning and was unwavering?
4: From the beginning and unwavered. He said at the beginning it was eight who were looking at Lindsay as she was not guilty. Two were looking at Lindsay like she was guilty. And then another two were, you know, undecided. And he said from the beginning, the eight that were looking at Lindsay like they're not guilty, you could tell they were trying to persuade everybody else to vote the same way.
3: Something else that has been a big topic is the juror's criminal history. There's been reporting out there that this juror had been arrested on a domestic violence charge. That charge was later dropped. The spokesperson, Ray Marcel, says that there's a bit of a misunderstanding there, that there was a divorce and that there's more to the story. But what's important is he says that the juror did indicate on the juror questionnaire that he had an arrest in his past, and it was even talked about with prosecutors.
4: So he did check the box. He said he checked the box, and he says he knows he checked the box because underneath it, he had to describe what happened. So he had to describe, you know, that charges were dismissed or dropped. And then he said he doesn't remember the name of the prosecution because it was a prosecution team. He doesn't remember which woman it was, but all he knows that the shorter one is the one that questioned him on the stand. After he got questioned is when they picked him.
3: In terms of what happens next, Lindsey Clancy will be back in court at the end of the month, and that is when we expect the DA to decide whether or not he will retry her. Hannah?
2: Brian Enten, thank you. And earlier we spoke with defense attorney Mark Reichel for more insight into the Clancy juror's comments and the next steps in this case. Here's part of that conversation.
5: The prosecution's going to spend some time with him and ask him what they could have done better, what their strong points were. But I got to be honest with you, he's going to be yesterday's news. I mean, we've got a new jury coming. You know, it was 11 to 1, it sounds like. And so, you know, he's going to have some insight for the prosecution. The defense, actually, maybe if they're smart, we'll cozy up to him and interview him. And anything he has to say, they can use, boy, in the next trial as far as their strategy and so forth. But, you know, it's terrible to hear that he needs to hire a lawyer because of defamation and so forth. But that's not surprising anymore.
2: Well, that's what I wanted to ask you. If you've seen anything like this before, accusations between jurors, a holdout juror now being doxxed and harassed. He says he's gotten death threats. And according to his lawyer, he's hiding out in New England to escape all the unwanted attention. Have you seen something like this before?
5: Never. And it could ruin the jury system. I mean, if this is what people think is going to happen, they're going to. Let's say there's no way I'm getting involved. I mean, that was horrendous to harass someone like this. The fact that he, you know, it has to move after he's been a juror in a case like this shows that honestly, you know, I look, you can advocate for her case in court. You can't advocate outside the courts.

0: outside the court and commit a crime doing it when you're doing it. So it's got to stop.
1: Mark, I have questions about this jury questionnaire. That holdout juror is adamant he did not lie on the form disclosing that he was arrested in the past for domestic violence. I want to play a bit of that.
2: So he did check the box. He said he checked the box, and he says he knows he checked the box because underneath it, he had to describe what happened. So he had to describe, you know, that charges were dismissed or dropped.
1: I'm curious, why do they ask this question to prospective jurors? Why is this important information for the prosecution and defense in a case like this?
0: Oh, boy, it's honestly to see how they feel about the system and to feel whether or not one side or another, especially if you've been arrested for or accused of domestic violence, you're going to have a predisposition, honestly, I think, if you're the male, against women. And maybe this guy's got a grudge to come back after her and so forth. Your experience with the system to see whether or not you were happy with how law enforcement treated you to, you know, there's a lot that there, lot that is there.
1: And still to come, what we're learning about the brand new batch of UFO files just released by the Pentagon. Stay with us.
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1: Take a look at this video on your screen right now, part of Pentagon's sixth batch of UFO files. This clip, all the way back from 1952. And now, newly released audio is giving us insight into UFO investigations nearly 75 years ago. Even back then, our government could not explain 20% of the UFO reports it had received. Listen to this.
13: We've gone through these reports and come up with the fact that about 20% are very good reports offered by very reliable people, and there are just absolutely no conclusions can be drawn.
1: Earlier tonight, I spoke with renowned theoretical physicist Avi Loeb, head of the White House's UAP Science Advisory Council, about this very thing. And here's our conversation. Just played. It was from an Air Force captain who was the leader of Project Blue Book, which investigated UFO incidents for almost two decades. This, we should just remind our viewers, is something that Congressman Eric Burleson was specifically asking for. What did you make of this flying saucer talk from all the way back in the 50s?
14: Well, thanks for having me. We're talking about eight decades of discussions of these unusual objects in the sky. They cannot understand. What was most puzzling, based on the new information, is that these objects were moving up to five times the speed of sound, but not making any sound, despite the fact that supersonic speeds usually lead to a sonic boom that can be heard to great distances. I think that's the most puzzling fact about them. They were moving very fast, yet not making any sound. But these are all data that, you know, was not necessarily of high quality. We have some reports in this sixth tranche also of very recent events. For example, there was a report from 2025 that includes video footage from an infrared sensor aboard a U.S. military platform over the Middle East that shows six small spherical objects that are grouped together and are moving at 480 miles per hour. So that's 63% of the speed of sound. And wow. There aren't any drones that can move that fast, not to speak about the fact that usually formation or clusters of drones move much slower, because otherwise they are at risk of colliding with each other. They can't really communicate fast enough to move together at that speed. So that is extremely puzzling, unless, of course, the Chinese have some drone technology we're not aware of. So at the very least, we're dealing with a national security item of great importance. But it could also mean...
1: At the very some least.
14: Yeah. And then there was white orb or sphere that was moving through clouds and clearly interacting with those clouds. That was quite puzzling. And there was also an important revelation about a Defense Intelligence Agency documents on Advanced Aerospace Weapons System Application Program called OSAP. That's the abbreviation that is from 2008 and was supported at $22 million with specifically trying to understand the physics behind unexplained phenomena, including potential technologies like anti-gravity or wormholes or an advanced field of electronics leveraging electron spins. And there was also a discussion for the first time on physiological injuries from UAP encounters. All of these are new revelations that we were not aware of.
1: Dr. Loeb, I have about 15 seconds, and I hate to rush this answer, but I want to ask the question. You're part of the White House UAP Advisory Board. Do you feel like you're getting the information you need, the transparency you need from the White House? Again, I only have about 15
14: yes.
1: seconds.
14: Yes, I do feel that there is sincerity coming from the White House, especially Stephen Miller is leading that effort, and as well as the ODNI and the Pentagon.
1: All right, sir, it's always good to see you. We're so fascinated by this. We'll see you soon. Dr. Avi Loeb, thank you again. An intruder or a playmate? This golden retriever might have gotten it all wrong. More on this adorable guard dog on the other side of a quick break.
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1: From an inmate breaking out of his handcuffs to a guard dog that's dropping the ball, here's what you might have missed this past week.
27: Look at this terrifying moment at an Ohio courthouse that left two deputies injured. You can see that inmate physically breaking out of his handcuffs before punching the deputy escorting him. This happened right after the man was sentenced to a year in prison. Security footage shows him injuring another bailiff as he scrambled towards the exit. Despite making it to the front doors, deputies were able to subdue him before he could escape. And he is back in custody, facing new charges. This four-year-old golden retriever, Nash, becoming the talk of social media. After an intruder broke into this couple's home, Nash thought he was there for a play date. You can see the ferocious guard dog repeatedly bringing the intruder different toys, trying to get him to play. Officers were able to catch and arrest the intruder. The couple, joking, said that while Nash is the worst guard dog, he's still a star in their eyes. Plus, talk about a scary sight outside your house. A San Diego family startled awake in the middle of the night after this pack of coyotes began howling and barking. The owners of the house posted this footage online of the frightful encounter. One of them saying the screams were so loud, quote, we weren't even sure what it was.
1: And we appreciate you joining us tonight. Thank you so much for your time. I'm Hannah Doba. We'll see you back here tomorrow night starting at 8 Eastern with an extended hour. Prime Now on until midnight on Sundays. But stick with us right here on News Nation. More coverage straight ahead. Stay safe. Have a great night.

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13: That's what Liam wants.
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15: Chris Cuomo here. Here's the big news tonight, okay? My mother is 95 years young today. Look at her. Look at her, 95. She kind of looks like the guy from the White Stripes there. But she is a beauty.

And she is a standard for four generations of my family now. And she's not going to like me reporting her age, but facts first. And it's a point of pride. She is so active. Mama is engaged. She is a love machine. And she is the core of our family. Tanti auguri, Mama. Now, to what is driving the headlines about Democrats being plus 13 with likely voters for the midterms? More importantly, they are currently plus 31 with independents. They are the swing voters. Now, the hidden gem in the numbers is that right now, Democrats are plus 10 over MAGA on the question of which party do you identify with? This is the biggest margin for Democrats since 2008. So the question becomes what? Why? Well, Trump is the easy answer, right? His policies, driving inflation, accurate. And the news today about interest rates going up and likely going up again with his newest guy that he put in there means borrowing costs for credit cards, cars, homes, schools are all going up right as we head into the midterms, despite the president's insistence the economy is booming. It's booming for him, but for everybody else, there seems to be a very different answer, and that's what his own Fed head said today. But it's too easy to just say it's all about the Donald. There's another guy who's driving anti-MAGA momentum, and he is Speaker Mike Johnson. Not because of bombast, not because he's an open bad guy, but the opposite. He introduced himself to us as Speaker by saying, "I rule by the good book." Since then, he has proved to be as craven as any. Johnson is more a loudspeaker for whatever Trump wants said than he is a Speaker of the House. He has spent more energy trying to pass the SAVE Act than he has trying to save American families from the real problems of affordability. Just today, Speaker Johnson sent the House home early by a day, not to return until after the midterm elections. Why? Well, he wants them to be able to campaign, sure, but with all the problems we have, that's the message to send the voters? Oh, and he probably wanted to avoid an impeachment vote against Secretary Hegseth. Now, do I think that would have led anywhere? No, but it's part of the business, and his job is not to avoid the business, is it? And this is after he already shortened the House's September schedule by 2 weeks, meaning the House had just 7 work days since returning from their summer vacation. That's it. They worked for you for 7 days from the end of summer until the midterms. Thank you, Speaker Johnson. You see what I mean? This is what he wants you to see as his leadership. No work done for a month plus before the elections. By the way, he did the same thing last year. Then it was to duck the Epstein files. Remember, what was released, which was about half of what they have on Epstein, was done despite Speaker Johnson trying to stop it. Remember, the Speaker actively fought the Epstein discharge petition. He even delayed the swearing-in of a Democratic congresswoman by 7 weeks because she was the final signature needed to get the files released. That's ruling by the good book. Johnson has motivated no investigation of ICE despite clear abuses by agents with no accountability. Do you know what happened to the agents involved in the deaths of 2 American citizens? Neither do I. Neither does Congress. No investigation. They won't allow members of Congress to inspect detention conditions despite record complaints. No action by the Speaker. Today we're learning last year ICE detained a record number of pregnant women and teenagers, recorded at least 18 miscarriages in their custody. And by the way, that's probably an undercount since ICE conveniently failed to track miscarriage data after October. This is all despite ICE's own rules, which say agents should avoid detaining pregnant women unless there are exceptional circumstances. So why are they taking so many? Nothing in the good book about protecting pregnant women? Speaker Johnson is likely a big reason why voters are demanding balanced power in our federal government. In a political climate of division, he is a big reason that people see us as being wedged by partisan interests. And the midterms may be a reckoning now that. So, all right, so that's the problem. People may vote on it, but how do we get better?

0: we get as obsessed with being better as we are at getting worse and the division? There is a book called Off Ramp that is an easy read and a good read with smart ideas in it that you really haven't seen organized. Well, certainly I haven't. I haven't read it articulated this way by somebody who is relevant in government in this kind of climate. And it's written by Republican Governor of Utah, Spencer Cox. People like to refer to him as a reasonable Republican. The nation got to know him as he tried to help to unify the country after Charlie Kirk's assassination. I thought he did a good job. So Off-Ramp, How to Be a Peacemaker in an Age of Contempt, is Governor Cox's latest work and contribution to us, and he joins me now to talk about it. Governor, good to have you.
1: Chris, it's great to be with you. Happy birthday to your mom. It's a big day. She said to go easy on me and not compare her to Jack White. That's all.
0: Come on, she did look a little bit like. But the the timing of this book, why now?
1: Well, this is something I started writing about 3 years ago. I've been working on depolarization efforts. When I was chair of the National Governors Association, we launched a project called Disagree Better, where we had Republicans and Democrats filming basically campaign ads together, where they said we can treat each other with respect, we can disagree without hating each other, we care about our country together, and that's when I started. Sadly, 1 year ago, as you just mentioned, there was a political assassination in my state when Charlie Kirk was murdered. And that's when I realized I needed to finish the book. I had been talking to social scientists, to experts across the country, saying that this type of polarization was getting so bad that it could lead to much more political violence if we don't choose an off-ramp, if we don't decide to do something differently. And that's why I decided to finish writing the book.
0: Well, look, I think that it is a good contribution. I do. And it's not about playing gotcha, but there is a sticky bit. That as the messenger, you have to reconcile the principles that are in this book with your support of Donald Trump, who is anathema to everything you write about. I don't think that's debatable. What is what you tried to balance, because you weren't with him in 2016, you weren't with him in 2020, but you were with him in 2024. And do you stand by the rationale?
1: So for 8 years, I tried it a different way, right? I tried the antagonistic way and didn't feel like it made any difference at all. So when there was an attempted assassination on his life, that night I struggled to sleep. I woke up the next day and I wrote a really long letter to him. And you can read that letter. It's online, in which I talked about these things. I talked about the polarization in our country. I talked about his unique position and an opportunity for him to try to bring us together. Now, if he were here right now, he would tell you he disagrees with me on that, that he thinks the best way to get things done is to kind of divide and conquer, slash and burn. I think there's a better way, and I'm trying to practice that with him. I had a great relationship with Joe Biden. I have a very positive relationship with Donald Trump right now. I'm learning to work through these things with someone I disagree with specifically on this issue. And my hope is that as we look at the polling right now, 70% of Americans hate how divisive our politics are right now. You just talked about the midterms and what may or may not happen in the midterms. We'll see. That's Madisonian constitutional government at work. People get to decide if they like what's happening. If they don't, then there will be votes against my party. The Democrats have lost recently. We'll see what happens. I think right now that there is a hunger in our nation for something different, for a politics of respect, not compromising on the things that we care about, but just treating the other side not as evil or as our enemy, getting rid of the contempt, and actually working to solve problems. You mentioned that Congress is leaving, that they're going home. I mean, I don't know if that's better or worse. I mean, Congress isn't doing anything anyway, and I think people are tired of it. They want us to work together to solve our problems, and that's what I'm offering to people.
0: Right. I mean, look, on Congress, you can't work together if you don't work. I mean, to me, it seems like it's just a surrender to going home to raise money and to hide. But, that's for Speaker Johnson. It's his decision, and he'll be held to account in the midterm.

0: We'll see how it goes. I mean, look, I think this is the problem. The problem with leadership is you have to say what you're against, not just what you're for, right? The trope is, tell me what you're for, not just what you're against, right? Because it's easy to blame. But to be taken seriously as somebody, you're going to have to make the case, you know, somebody who's not in MAGA, why you're in that MAGA party. You know what I mean? Like, if you want to be about better in all of these things, well, what are you on his team for? Because that's not what they're about, and that's not what they practice.
1: Well, look, what I'm trying to hope people will do is to judge me by the way that I govern. And I get this wrong all the time. One of the hard parts of being the disagree better governor is that when I screw up, everybody notices, and they point it out. They're very quick to do that I'm a hypocrite for this stuff. And I am. I get this wrong all of the time. And here's what I think really matters, Chris. The incentive structure right now in politics is not to do this work. It's to do all the other stuff. I mean, look, we nominated the nicest guy in the world in 2012 in Mitt Romney, and Joe Biden said that he wanted to put black people back in chains. He was made out to be a terrible human being. He was pushed grandma off the cliff, and it worked, you know. And so I think people saw that and said, okay, I see how this works. We can play this game, and it's led to just this circling the drain as we continue to treat each other with contempt, with disrespect, and with true hatred. And we can't solve any of the problems that you're talking about in our country if we can't work together. Hakeem Jeffries just takes a meeting with an advisor to the president and gets killed for it, right? How can you even have a conversation with those people? Well, if we can't have a conversation with those people, with half our country, we're in big trouble. And so I think there's a better way to do this. And I think the first party to figure this out is going to do very well in upcoming elections.
0: Gov, let me be very clear. I applaud the effort. I applaud your disposition. I applaud what I have seen of you and of this book. There's no question about that. I'm saying, in terms of pulling it off, look, I'm anti-partisan. To me, it's not about being nonpartisan or bipartisan. I think the problems are parties are the problem. And, you know, you mentioned Madisonian. So did he. Okay? James Madison agreed with us about this. And we know because he drafted the first edition of Washington's farewell address. And that's why it had so much time in it about avoiding parties and sectarian division. So I'm anti-party. But if we're going to have them, you've got to balance wanting to work with the other side with what the other side is. I get the DSA boogeyman, and that's what I think it is. We'll see what it manifests in the actual leadership of the people who are akin to those ideas. We'll see. But we know what MAGA is, and it's not just Republicans. That's why I'm saying MAGA. It's something darker and divisive, and working with them kind of sends a message that it's okay to be that way, doesn't it?
1: No, look, what we do, one of the biggest problems today is what's called the perception gap. So if you ask Republicans what they believe and you ask Democrats what they believe, it turns out we're about this far apart, okay? But if you ask Republicans what they think Democrats believe, and you ask Democrats what they think Republicans believe, we're, I don't know, my arms go wider than the screen. We're that far apart. Social scientists refer to this as the perception gap. And social media and sadly, cable news tends to exacerbate this problem, because what happens is we pick the most extreme examples, and the incentives do this, right? The algorithms do this. The performative nature of our politics today does this. I love to ask people to name members of Congress who are not in their state. And everybody names, you can guess the names, they're the most extreme members of Congress who aren't getting anything done, right? The conflict entrepreneurs, as I refer to them. Not the guys who are actually working to across party lines to actually try to solve some problems and pass some legislation. And so this concept that I can't, if you voted, you know, for the president, if you're a MAGA, I can't have a conversation with you, that's incredibly destructive to our souls and to our country. Now, there are reprehensible things, and people say contemptible things. And I'm not saying you have to be okay with that. What I am saying is you can't write off half of America. and just say, I'm not going to deal with those people. That will never get us where we need to be. And honestly, we're not going to make it another 250 years if that's the way we're treating our opponents. There are a lot of good people in MAGA. Let me just tell you that. A lot of really good people in MAGA.
0: I don't disagree. But I think that you are what you empower. And if you stand with this administration, with their, what they're doing just with ICE, but I'll make it even easier for you to end on an actual issue. I can't believe that they are sleeping on what these AI people are telling us. I can't even understand the president's play. I've never heard guys in an industry say, hey, you know this thing we're creating? I'm going to catastrophize my own product. And I need help because I think it may go bad on me. I've never heard of that before. And Trump is basically calling them pansies and saying everything's going to be fine. You don't share that perspective. Why? What do you believe that our president does not?
1: Yeah, so I believe what you just stated, and that is, you know, when you have Dario and you have Elon and you have Sam Altman, right? These guys who really don't like each other that much have competing products. I've heard the case made that this is just regulatory capture. I mean, look what's happening to their stock prices right now.
0: Right.
1: No CEO in their right mind would tank their stock prices as they've done recently, unless they know something maybe that we don't. And by the way, you don't even have to know something that we don't. Just what we know with the Hugging Face incident, incredibly damaging, where they jumped these AI agents jumped their sandbox, tried to, you know, cover their tracks. We're working together in ways that we had never seen before. That's incredibly dangerous and damaging. It's why we launched a pro-human AI approach in our state a couple years ago. We've been really leading out on this. I think, look, government isn't great at regulation when it comes to tech. We're way behind. What we did in Utah was we hired one of the experts in AI to actually work with us so that we're all working together to put guardrails in place, making sure that the computers and the robots are working for humans, not humans slaving for the robots. And we have to be clear-eyed about this. We have to get it right. There's too much at stake. And so I'm going to be pretty passionate and outspoken about this. We got to work together. I'm not saying government should shut it all down, but we can put guardrails in place and do this in a way that makes sense, where we can solve some of the world's greatest problems without destroying humanity. I think we can do both of those things.
0: I hope so, because otherwise we've got big problems with what was supposed to be, the biggest boost to our society. Maybe the opposite if we don't get it right. Governor Cox of Utah, thank you very much for coming on to have the conversation. You're welcome to do so again.
1: Thanks, Chris.
0: All right. Good luck with the book. It's called Off Ramp, and it gives us a better way to do politics. 4 minutes and 35 seconds. Coming up, the lone holdout juror from the Lindsey Clancy case has finally spoken out. I only have one question, okay? I don't really care about his past and his marriage and whatever. I don't care about any of that stuff. That's about the prosecution and the defense doing their vetting during voir dire of picking a jury. All I want to know is, did he say he had reasonable doubts but refused to find her not guilty? That's all I want to know. We'll get the answer because he talked about it with this guy you're going to meet next.
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11: The fight for the future of an arts and entertainment icon. I'm Mike Vaccaro, News Nation Washington Bureau Chief. A federal judge has issued a deadline of next Wednesday for Kennedy Center officials to explain why the famed venue is now closed. It comes as the existence of the building itself is now in question after a photo taken aboard Air Force One appears to show President Trump eyeing a poster that references the center being demolished. The fight comes amid an ongoing battle to add the president's name to the building, after a federal court blocked the renaming backed by the president himself.
12: I think that the Trump administration should certainly have recognition, because frankly, if we don't do that, it's going to close. It'll end up being ripped down.
11: The venue is now temporarily closed as officials cite an urgent need for structural repairs. This after cameras recently caught a portion of the ceiling falling to the floor. The Trump administration backed over $250 million for repairs, a bill that was approved by Congress in July 2025. That project is now on hold as the fight over the name intensifies. I'm Mike Vaccaro, and this is the News Nation Political Minute.
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14: He admitted he had reasonable doubt, and I started filling out the forms. I was so excited. I actually, there were three forms I had to fill out, and I started filling them out. I wrote my signature on each one, and then he said, but I'm still not going to say that she's not guilty by reason of insanity.
15: All right. This has been the foundation of everything I have said about this juror, but I've always said, when the holdout juror states their own case, then we will assess. Now we can, all right? You just heard there the juror who was the forewoman in Lindsey Clancy. And she says the lone juror in an 11-1 hung jury said he had reasonable doubts but refused to acquit. Couldn't let her get away with it, okay? Now, if that is what he said, then that is not doing your job. But is that what he said? Let us discuss. Because somebody was able to get an interview with him, okay? And the person who did is the creator of Fugitive TV, Ray Marcel. And Ray joins me now. Ray, good for you getting this phone or interview. And thank you for talking to me about it.
16: I want to say

0: Thank you so much for having me on, Chris. Thank you. I appreciate that.
1: All right, and look, we'll put up, the guy put out pictures of himself and his name. I don't really want to target this guy, to be honest. I really don't. I just want to know one thing, okay? Did he say to you, how did he explain what kind of doubt he had about what the verdict should be and on what basis? Or let me even make it easier, and then we'll have a broader discussion. Did he say to you, I had reasonable doubts that this, you know, was her illness that did this, but I couldn't acquit her?
0: Well, first, before I say that, I do want you want everybody to know, no matter if you agree with him or not, and me and him had this conversation, if you agree with him or not, guilty or not guilty, his name shouldn't have been put out there like that. And no juror should be, you know, put to the forefront like that, because it's their civic duty to do that and they should be protected. So he never asked for, you know, any of this whatsoever. When I had my conversation with him, he said that based off all the evidence that he's seen, everything that he heard, he felt that she was guilty and felt that at the time she was not, or I should say not guilty, for a reason of insanity. He felt that she was sane when she did it. And that's exactly what he told me.
1: Okay, what about the reasonable doubt part? Did he mention to you, because that's what they say, did he mention what he thinks of what they said that he said to them?
0: Now, what he told me was he did say that, I don't want to put other jurors on, you know, on blast. There's enough of that going on right now. He did say things got heated in the jury room. And once he speaks, I'll let him, you know, confirm more of this. But he said things got heated in the jury room. And, you know, jurors were not agreeing, some agreeing, some not agreeing. But he said from day one that he always felt that she was guilty. And he never displayed or said anything about reasonable doubt. That was one of the reasons why he put the water bottle on the table with the string attached to it, and to tell them, hey, this is what she probably did to her children.
1: Okay, so as far as you know, if he says, I always thought she was guilty, but you didn't ask him specifically, they said that you told them you had reasonable doubts but wouldn't acquit. Did you hit him with that specific, not to play gotcha about your interview, but just drill down on this?
0: The question I asked him was, and what he told me was, from day one, they voted every single day. There was a vote. And from day one, there was 8 people that walked into there. And the 8 people who walked in there thought she was not guilty from the start. That's what they were set on.
1: Right.
0: 2 of them thought that she was guilty, and he's one of those 2. And then the other 2 were undecided. And he said, you know, as the days went on, as they're deliberating, because every day they're voting, he felt that the other 8 were pretty much, you know, stating their case and trying to get everybody else, you know, pretty much to go onto their side. And this is exactly what he told me. And then he said at the last moment, it was just him and one other juror that were saying guilty. Guilty, we see the evidence, guilty, no matter what. And then he said at the last moment that other juror decided to go not guilty.
1: Right.
0: And
1: it was him. It was him and a female juror, he had said, right? Who were the 2 holdouts.
0: Correct.
1: And that, right.
0: Yes.
1: And did he tell you why he thought, what was the evidence that made him as convicted, excuse the pun, as he was, that this was guilty, that it was not a function of the disease?
0: No problem. We didn't talk about all the evidence, so I will tell you that. But what we did talk about, he said that he felt that she was sane by the preparation she did, how, you know, she waited for her husband to leave, sent him out. The preparation showed that she was sane and knew what she was doing, pretty much knew right from wrong before she did what she did. And that it wasn't a quick death with the kids, you know, that she took her time and did to the kid each one that she did, strangled each one pretty much, you know, in separate rooms. So he felt, because of that, he felt that she knew that what she was doing was right from wrong.
1: I get it. Look, in truth, I think he, all of the optics aside, them saying that he said he had reasonable doubt is what created a lot of this controversy around him. Because as we both know, and people should look up Ray's story and his site and his backstory of how well he understands the system. But if you have reasonable doubt, you have to acquit. That's why I was saying this guy, if that's true, he didn't do his job. But in the conversation with you, that's not what he said. He said, I just always thought she was guilty, and here's why. If he didn't tell you that he had reasonable doubt, then that's the standard. That's all we needed to hear. It's just we heard something else first. Ray Marcel, thank you very much for talking to me. I wish you good luck going forward.
0: Thank you, Chris. Thank you a lot for having me on. You have a great day, okay? Or a great night, I should say.
1: Yeah. I appreciate you talking to me about this. Thank you very much. Very important to our audience. Take care. I want to clarify something. Take care. I misspoke in a way. I did, and I want to clear it up. I applaud what Governor Cox is doing. We do need a better way. But, are there good people in MAGA? Here's the way I see it, okay? I'm not going to condemn everybody who voted for Donald Trump, all right? I don't think that's fair. I don't think it's right. However, people who support what this administration is doing with ICE, what this administration is doing in terms of how they talk about the other side and how they talk to the media and how they address women in the media, if you still support that, you are part of the problem, okay? That is not being a good person. You don't support what they're doing with ICE and say, well, I believe in law and order. That's not what's happening. You don't have a record number of pregnant women and miscarriages, and you stop counting, and you say, yeah, but I'm all about law and order. Look, this is an opinion, but it's my opinion. That is, so if you voted for Trump, does that mean you're bad? No, not in my opinion. But if you support what's going on with this administration in those ways, then I don't see how you square that with being about virtue. I just don't. I don't see it. So it's a little bit more of a nuanced answer. Okay? And I understand it's easy for the governor to say there are a lot of good people in MAGA. How are you a good person if you support bad things? How? I don't see that. And I think it's a big reckoning and a big part of the reckoning we're going to see in the midterms. And I hope we see in the midterms. Okay? So I wanted to clarify that. Now, the House just passed one of the largest sanction bills against Russia. Targets officials, companies, financial institutions that are helping to fund its war against Ukraine. Will this make a difference? Plus, the military just released video of the rescue of that U.S. airman shot down in Iran. Remember him? I want you to see it, and it is extraordinary. Next.
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11: Will this do that? The war between Russia and Ukraine has been going on over 1,600 days. Amazing, right? Europe's deadliest conflict since the Second World War. Now, the House just passed what they're calling their toughest sanctions against Russia. It goes against officials, military leaders, major banks, state-owned companies, everybody, any tentacle that is funding the war. Also targets Russia's energy sector, including its so-called shadow fleet of oil tankers used to evade sanctions. And it gives the president authority to impose 100% tariffs against countries that buy Russian oil. Will this make a difference? Joining me now, former special advisor to the commander-in-chief in Ukraine's armed forces, Mr. Dan Rice, and the former Supreme Allied Commander of NATO, General Wes Clark. It's good to have you both. General, you know this type of tactic very well. Is this the right tool for the situation?
12: I don't think it's going to change the course of the war, but I think anything you do that tightens it up on Putin is a net positive. The problem, Chris, is that it's not what the sanctions say. It's the second and third order sanctions that are required. These Russian missiles and the Russian drones and so forth, some of them have American parts in them. How did those parts get there? We can find that out. And we should sanction those companies. But will we? Will we if they're British companies or German companies or Swiss companies or American companies? We're going to go after them? We haven't yet.
11: Now, Dan, you never talked to me about that part of it. You say that, you know, for you, and, you know, Dan Rice, if you look him up on social media, he's the head of the university there in Kyiv, and he sends me these videos. They're like under attack on a regular basis. You know, you go into school in the middle of a war zone and you say this is about Ukraine having what it needs militarily. That's what will end this. Do you believe that as balanced against tariffs or is, you know, these sanctions or is it a both?
13: Well, thanks for having me on, Chris, and good to see you, General. And really, Chris, every little bit helps. You just never know what's going to make the difference in this war. You're dealing with a psychopath, one decision maker, Vladimir Putin, and we really have to put all pressure on him to end this war and on all of Russia. So you just don't know whether he'll be in power tomorrow. He turned 74 in a couple of weeks. He knows that Stalin died at 74. He knows his days are numbered somehow. We don't know how. But we need to put pressure on him every way we can. These sanctions are great. This is a great step forward. President Trump now has more and more power to put pressure on China and Russia to stop funding this war by buying oil. Now, we're getting bombed every day here, day and night. It's not stopping. And we need to put more and more pressure. And long-range sanctions, the Ukrainian sanctions, bombing into deep into Russia, are one of the best ways to stop this war. By stopping the refineries from producing fuel, which powers the war.
0: General, do you agree with Mr. Rice's assessment?
12: I do. I think he's exactly right. I like those I like those Ukrainian sanctions. And look, everything that Ukraine can do militarily to impede the mobilization and deployment of Russian power is not only good for Ukraine, it's good for the rest of NATO and the world. We're dealing with a guy who has big ambitions in Putin. He wants all of Ukraine, and he wants the Baltic states, and he wants to take over Eastern Europe, and he wants to break NATO, and he wants us out of Europe and reduced an influence in the world. So this is not about Donbass. This is not about some kind of a silly win-win combination. He's not a businessman. He's an aggressor. He's brutal. Mm-hmm. He's an international criminal. And we should treat him as such.
0: Understood. Let's pivot, fellas, to something that is extraordinary in a positive way. Video was released of what it took to get this guy out of Iran, the U.S. airman who went down. This is the video of him. They released it today. I want your guys' perspective. He was on 60 Minutes talking about the experience. General, I'll start with you, and then, Dan, I'll go to you because you're familiar with what it takes in these situations also. General, how impressive is this and why to the uninitiated?
12: This is a survival, escape, resistance, and evasion. This is what every airman is taught in school. This is what is required in preparation for something to happen, and he executed it beautifully. He worked his parachute when it didn't open right. He was wounded. He got up. He knew he had to get out of the area. He did. He hid, and he stayed off his radio until he was safe up there, and he thought he could that some of the heat had gone away on the search. So he did everything right on this. It's a great story. And it's a great story for the United States Armed Forces, who we went all out to get him out of there. And I think that shows the character and commitment of the armed forces. A lot of courageous men and women were involved in that, and courageous commanders all up and down the line.
0: What are we seeing there, Dan, when we see the two guys running over? Those were guys who were sent in to rescue him, and they made contact with him, and they're dragging him out? That's what we're seeing?
13: Yeah, it looks to me like there are parajumpers, probably, Chris, that are from the Air Force Special Operations going in to rescue him. And, you see a couple of people on video, but there's literally hundreds of thousands involved in this operation, everything from Army, Navy, Air Force, Marines, Space Force. It's a complex operation involving all the services. And testament to him and all of his comrades for what they did here. And all the entire operation is a lot of human beings doing great work.
0: Yeah. Well, look. Thank God there's some good news. Thank God they got him out of there and they got him home. Now, if we could only get the hell out of Iran altogether. General Clark, thank you very much. Dan Rice, stay safe. And thank you for keeping me informed. Appreciate it.
13: Great to see you.
0: The break is 4 minutes and 15 seconds. When we come back, have your say. 844-968-7720.
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0: Okay, who do you got? Who wants to talk to me about my MAGA comments?
32: We'll get to that. Trisha from Portland first. We'll get to those.
0: What do you got? Do you not like what I said about MAGA?
33: Well, I don't want to talk about MAGA. I was just commenting on the Clancy story, and I just think that we need to really have some thought, resources dedicated to how we approach the mentally ill and the healthcare system. I've been in this intimately for 16 years. My son has paranoid schizophrenia with anosmia, and I've been in and out of the system, jail, mental health care facilities, in and out. And there's really no great answer for her case because we're not getting the care, we're not getting the resources that we need, and nobody's getting better. And the cost financially, emotionally, is just immense. And so I don't have the answer. I don't think it's jail. I don't think it's a mental health care facility, but she should never get out. Her crimes are so heinous. You know, my son never heard it jail. And it's
0: Listen, Trisha, I get it.
33: It's going to go on forever.
0: Trisha, I get it. And I respect the emotion that you're bringing to this, especially with your lived experience with your son. Look, we don't have a justice system when it comes to people who are mentally ill. We have a legal system. There are rules. If you check the boxes, you get punished. That's why our jails, our prisons are filled with people who are mentally ill. We don't get it right. And this case was important to me to cover, not because it's salacious, but because this is a central question in our society. And you see all the stigma on display. You see how difficult it is for people to understand the nuance. And yet they were 11 to 1. And there was one guy who said, look, I just think that she did it. And it's so it's hung. But I got to tell you, I thought it would have been 11 to 1 the other way. So maybe we're making progress. Next.
32: Joanne from Wisconsin. Joanne from Wisconsin.
0: Joanne, what do you got?
1: I heard you tell me what the Republicans have been doing wrong, but you haven't mentioned anything about what the Democrats have been doing wrong. And as far as ICE is concerned, I think you need to talk to Tom Holman, because ICE should never have gone into Minnesota, because it was not a peaceful protest. And you don't take a gun to a peaceful protest.
0: All right. But look, first of all, if you have a right to, you do. Unless there's a law against it, right? You guys can't have it both ways, okay? You can't be that, like, everybody who wants one and no age restrictions and you should be able to have a gun. It's a right. There shouldn't be any limitations and we already went too far. And then start saying that people shouldn't bring them places when you don't like the politics of it. You can't have it both ways, okay? Now, I have talked to Tom Holman a lot and I gave him the benefit of the doubt and I believe he fell short. He wouldn't even take me into a detention center. Okay? And he blamed it on the administration. Oh, they won't let me do it. It's not the Tom Holman I used to know. Okay? And what ICE is doing, it's not about, I can't say what they're doing wrong at ICE unless I start talking about what Democrats are doing wrong. Democrats aren't in power. Okay? MAGA is. They said they'd make things better. Things are worse. They said they'd bring the prices down. They're up. Okay? Just today, they had the raised interest rates. And you can't look at ICE and say, hey, look, this is law and order. You don't grab U.S. citizens. You don't arrest pregnant women and then not give them medical treatment. All right? You don't stop counting miscarriages. You don't kill American citizens and never tell us what the investigation revealed. That's not justice. And look, I'm not saying everybody who voted for Trump is bad. But if you support this, you're supporting something bad. Next.
32: James, quickly, from Pennsylvania.
0: James, what do you got?
3: Chris, I just want to join in your celebration of your mother's birthday today, because it happens to be my birthday as well. I turned 70 today, and your mother's 95, and it's a milestone for her and for me. But
0: she looks amazing, well, doesn't she? 95.
3: Yeah, she does. Well, she's Italian, Chris, so am I. So anyway, so listen, just real quick, Chris, with regard to the establishment of a third party, my question to you is this. Don't you feel with, you know, the situation with this Democratic Socialist Party and the fact that they really have a movement going on, don't you feel that that's an indicator that the American people want something different?
0: I think it's a statement of desperation and absolutely wanting something to change. How is more complicated, but people don't care about the solution. They want to know that you're going to do something else. That's what I think people are missing in this boogeyman thing with the DSA. I'll give you more of an answer right after the break.
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8: Look, I love the idea of more parties, all right? But they won't let it happen. There's too much money and too much control, all right? Especially the primaries at the state level. So I really believe the best thing we have going for us right now is that more and more people are identifying as independent. And right now, it is pretty binary. You either support what MAGA is doing or you don't. And I think that this is a rejection movement, and the midterms will reflect it and probably should.
9: Friends, welcome to the program. President Trump is once again threatening to annihilate Iran. And yes, you've heard this before. I've heard it so many times, I've stopped counting. Actually, I stopped counting a while ago. But Trump tells Axios, I have a big decision coming up. Do I want to go in and annihilate them or do I not? It's a big decision. Anything could happen with me. And with Donald Trump, that's true. Anything can happen. Iran thinks they have Trump's game figured out. They might. If they are wrong, they will pay dearly for that. And here's something the Iranians do not seem to be calculating. Right now, Donald Trump has very little to lose and everything to gain by restarting the war. Trump reports from Axios, Trump plans to meet with Gulf leaders to discuss post-war strategy in the Middle East. So perhaps Trump is ready to wrap things up. If so, Trump faces a far different world than he did a few months ago. Iranian-backed Houthi attacks on a major oil pipeline in Saudi Arabia could mean a Carter-like energy crisis is looming. Some of you remember gas lines. I don't. I wasn't around back then.

0: New York Times reports China stockpiled oil and now it could dominate the energy landscape. So if Trump indeed feels like he has nothing to lose, that is a very different situation than a couple of months ago. If gas prices are going to go up either way, he might as well attack. And that is a very dangerous place for the Ayatollah. Brent Sadler, retired Navy captain, Pentagon official. Mike Cirelli, retired Navy SEAL. Gentlemen, good to see both of you. Bases in the Middle East coming up on the wall here. Brent, from your look at what these bases are, we think about what the U.S. position is, force position in the Middle East. Mm-hmm. Is the U.S. ready to launch an all-out war on Iran?
1: Well, it really depends what you mean by that. If it's an invasion and marching into Tehran and dictating terms, no. The president has not sought that option. It's pretty clear by what forces he's had in place since late last year in the setup for all this. What he does have is he's got bombers, he's got Air Force that's able to reach there. He's got a naval presence, carrier strike groups that can reach in and sustain the punishment pretty much for weeks on end. That's perhaps one option. The other, it's not talked about as much, is he has about 5,000 Marines offshore, special forces, of course, back there. Mike can talk more about that. And then you've also got about 40 or so thousand Army folks in there that are doing base security, but much more. It provides him some options to bring ashore, maybe very targeted, kind of opposed entry in there to take out forces.
0: There's three places that you've got to focus on if you want to bring gas prices down. And we'll put that Middle East, Mandeb, and Hormuz map here. So number one, the Strait of Hormuz that we've been talking about all the time that the Iranians are trying to control. Bab al-Mandeb Strait, which is down between Yemen and Eritrea. This goes up to the Red Sea and through the Suez Canal. This is the tanker route. And then the east-west pipeline that the Saudis put in place as an insurance policy against the Iranians closing both and then got blown up. Mike, what does it take for the U.S. to reopen by force the Strait of Hormuz and the Bab al-Mandeb Strait?
2: And that's the uphill battle right now. They've got the position with the blockade. They've cleared the mines. They've just got to provide operational security. And that's where the allies come into play. The more we can get the allies involved to assist with the maritime security for that movement along the energy corridors. But you can't deny that the Houthis in Iran have had a good week. Mm-hmm. They've widened the map. And that's the issue here because they understand it strategically. They're feeling the pain.
0: What does widening the map mean?
2: By having the Houthis do an offensive, especially along the Red Sea coast, they now have the ability to disrupt both the front door, the strait, and the back door.
0: Two front wars. Okay, so we'll put up the map now of what the Houthis control. The Houthis are this army in Yemen backed by the Iranians. There's an army in Yemen backed by the Saudis. How is it possible that the Houthis have been able to have such, as you said, sort of amazing battlefield success in the past week?
2: The support of Iran, which also is a vulnerability. They cannot sustain. If Iran becomes weak, they lose material support, they lose financing, they lose military intelligence. So their critical vulnerability is actually the Houthis can't sustain. If Saudi Arabia continues to strike, you eventually can erode that. If the U.S. is supporting them with operational intel, we can attack that problem. But do not treat them as two separate campaigns. This is part of the larger regional combat picture that
0: Back to the big map, and this is sort of the larger Middle East map, Brent. Mm-hmm. What does the president have to be willing to commit if he wants to follow through on that threat of annihilation?
1: Well, I still think he's got time on his side. With the economic warfare, this is not just sanctions. This is a lot more, and there's a kinetic
0: side. He may have military time on his side. He doesn't have political time on his side.
1: Yes, but I also think that he does also have a lot more time on the political front that might seem obvious. Oil prices do have an impact on our elections, but it's not the only thing that determines that. The Iranians clearly are banking on that, and I think they're making a mistake. But take Iran out of the equation, sever their connections to their proxies. And it was a proxy in Iraq that actually launched the attack on the East-West pipeline. And that's troubling on the energy flows. You take Iran out of the equation, you basically reset the table for a much more peaceful future. And again, the time is really the issue. And he may want to accelerate it. I think the Gulf countries want him to accelerate it as well.
0: You're nodding along.
2: So you keep talking about what it takes to take down Iran. It's not going to be ground troops. I don't think the appetite amongst Americans. This is how you do it. You know, Iran is looking at enemies north, south, west, and east. Ultimately, they have to look inside, and that is covert action to foster an internal uprising against that regime and make it even more brittle.
0: Yeah, originally-

0: originally the plan was to have the Kurds that own the northern part of Iraq and then the western part of Iran begin to push in, ferment that kind of revolution. President Trump pulled the plug on that. Are we seeing any indications that that type of operations is going on now?
1: I would have to make the assumption that they are doing that planning. They're putting the necessary resources in place to give the material.
0: Once the Iranians are strangled financially, that's when you do it.
2: I think it's already happening. It's something that should have been occurring even before the kinetic aspect of the attacks at the end of February. I would point out the Kurds have not really been able to really pull through as to what the president's expectations were. There's an Arab minority population that's also in the southwest across the border from Iraq that complicates things. But the group that a place that I've always looked at, and it plays right into the control and securing the Straits of Hormuz, Bandar Abbas. It's been in the past in other countries' control. It has an interesting mixed population.
0: You're talking about southern Iraq.
2: Southern. It's in this map right here. It's their main naval base. It's the entry to the Straits of Hormuz. And it's been a hotbed of dissent in the past. In the January killings, this was one of the places where many of the opposition were killed. Probably some dissatisfied folks there.
0: There's been a lot made of these pictures, some from CBS News, of damage to some of the U.S. bases inside of the Middle East. This was by Iranian strikes. You look at it and you go, wow, this looks terrible. If your kid is stationed there, you're thinking about what this means and the fact that the Iranians can get through. Are we prepared as a country for what an annihilating-like strike, whatever that means, a sustained campaign against Iran is going to mean for U.S. casualties?
1: We are. So within the realm of missile defenses or anti-missile defenses, we have overlapping,
0: some still get through.
1: Some still get through. It's like trying to find a needle in a haystack sometimes. Nothing is a foolproof measure against missiles coming in. But we are prepared. We've got the technology. We've got them economically strangled at this point. They're in a position where their missile defenses and their military is ultimately weakened. But ultimately, they know they can't dominate the battlefield. What they're doing right now is they're attacking the price of the battlefield and trying to make it painful on the U.S.
2: The Iranians are playing a political game, but we are learning a very important lesson. Fixed bases are inherently vulnerable. And when you look at the situation in Asia, we're going to have a lot of problems there. This is not a new problem. So we do have the ability to defend, but it's not really the right math. You want to be able to have mobile bases.
0: Yeah, this is all the places that the Iranians have been able to hit. All right.
2: Fifth Fleet in Bahrain. We need to move and get command ships at sea once again to run the fleet.
0: All right, gentlemen, thank you both very much.
1: Thanks,
0: appreciate
1: sir.
0: It. President Trump is also facing incredible political pressure here at home to wrap up the war. It's unpopular for a lot of reasons. One of them is the price of diesel is skyrocketing. Now it's $6.40, price of regular all the way up $4.44, up 16 cents this past week. This is happening at the worst time for Republicans running for the midterms. It just is. Take out how long they have jumped in key states overnight. As you know, some of these are competitive Senate seats. Michigan, certainly Ohio, certainly Iowa and Minnesota all turning into competitive Senate seats. However, President Trump says he is not deterred, telling voters that the prices are going to be worth it.
3: It's a very inexpensive price to pay for what we've done. Remember that it's a little more. It's even if it was, frankly, even if it was a lot more. But that's going to come tumbling down.
4: We'll get them down, I think, for gasoline. We'll get them below $2 a gallon.
5: But not until after the midterm.
4: I think it's going to take a little bit longer than the midterm.
5: And Mr.
3: We don't want to have them have a nuclear weapon. So remember that when you have to pay a little bit more, you're at $4. It's okay. I mean, it's I'm not. I'll never apologize. I did the right thing.
0: Congressman Jason Smith with us. Good to see you, sir. Thank you. Chairman of the House Ways and Means Committee, also a cattleman. Diesel prices are especially important in farm country. Am I right to say that at a certain point, President Trump would be better at war with high gas prices than not at war with high gas prices?
6: It'd be best if we're just not in war, period, and the Iran conflict is over, but that's not the option right now. What I will say is that the diesel prices and the fuel prices are really hitting hard in agriculture, farmlands.
0: No kidding.
6: You depend on diesel to plant. You depend on diesel on so many fronts. If you look at
0: you use diesel to get the fertilizer and everything to the farm, and you get it to take the cattle and everything else to processing.
6: Absolutely.

0: I mean, we're experiencing that on my own farm. Like, and so you think about...
1: Are you hearing from farmers that are saying, I don't know what I can do now? What do you tell them?
0: The farm economy is struggling. There's no question about it. The commodity prices for several years has been an issue, and now you have higher input costs. It's tough. And food security is national security, so it's something to be very alarmed about.
1: President Trump seeking to make made in the USA labels on beef as import rule angers ranchers. The administration wants to give shoppers a choice while trying to assuage ranchers. Seek out an all-American beef and potentially pay a premium for it or opt in for cheaper imported alternative. Again, the president is caught between what consumers say they need, which is lower prices, and then also people who supported him and communities that support him where all the beef is raised. Who is he choosing?
0: Well, he's choosing for lower prices. That's his focus. But whenever
1: lower prices hurts those communities.
0: Lower prices, the cattle prices are good. The reason why they're good is because we're at a 70-year inventory level. But the answer is not about bringing in meat from other countries. The answer is giving the cattleman, the rancher, certainty to grow their herd. The reason why the herd has depleted over the last 70 years is because of drought, is because of low cattle prices. This is the first time in a long time that the cattleman has had decent cattle prices.
1: Okay, decent cattle prices, but he's not growing his herd because he doesn't have confidence to, and diesel prices are an all-time high.
0: Certainty is absolutely the number one issue that will allow a farmer to grow their herd. What they do have certainty in, at least, is from a tax structure. With the small business deduction that affects 98% of farmers, that's going to be in place that will prevent them from having roughly a 20% tax increase.
1: So what do you say now? You're going out on the campaign trail. You have a very safe Republican congressional district. What do you say on the campaign trail as you're trying to campaign for Republicans and you've got farmers who are saying, like what President Trump's policies are, but I am really hurting?
0: The farmers have been hurting for a long time. It didn't just happen.
1: Well, they're hurting more now.
0: The farm economy, with more diesel prices, yeah, that's the case. But imagine what it would be if every individual would have a 21% tax increase. That was the solution for the Democrats in regards to the big, beautiful bill and the expiration of the Trump tax cuts. But think about this. Imagine what the gas prices would be right now with the conflict in Iran and if the Democrat energy policy was in place. Because when President Biden was in office, he stopped drilling and exploration on federal lands. Trump has reversed that. The energy policies are more favorable to use more U.S. energy. If anything, this should highlight to every American that we don't need to be relying on other countries. It needs to be in the United States.
1: Are you seeing any willingness in sort of how people are looking at this? And I come back to where I started. If President Trump's sitting there, he's clearly for the past couple of months has been worried about gas prices. That's why he pulled back in Iran. Thought he could get a deal. Now he can't. Gas prices are high. Is it better politically for Republicans to say, we're at war, America is fighting its enemies, and that's why gas prices are high, rather than just gas prices are high because the Iranians have been able to close down a couple of waterways?
0: What's important is the national security for Americans, not a political moment. Are we in a tough environment right now with high gas prices, high diesel prices, with a conflict in Iran? Without a doubt. But you got to do what is right at the right time, not for political reasons.
1: Congressman Jason Smith,
0: Thank you, sir.
1: Appreciate your time as always. The debate over AI isn't just about whether or not it's going to kill you. Really, the debate is much more about power. The tech bros have it. The politicians want it. How all of us can fight back. Nobody's talking about that. We will next.
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23: Last week and a half, we've seen rogue AI agents leave the lab. They took unauthorized actions. In one case, they got into systems they were not supposed to touch.
24: It's not a movie plot, right? You think it sounds like a Terminator sequel, but it's unfortunately, it actually happened.
25: Yeah. Not more of that coming. Lawmakers introducing cool-sounding legislation like the Stop the Rogue AI Act. I wonder where they came up with that. Or the Kill Switch Act. New ones are going to come out every day for the next few months because lawmakers are going to be getting on TV. They want to capitalize on the AI panic sweeping the nation like Beatlemania. These are people who have absolutely no idea how AI works, telling us that more government power is somehow going to save us. Big tech keeps doubling down. Moments ago, we learned that Anthropic says its chatbot Claude is taking over the work of creating its own new version. What could go wrong? This is everything the first Claude says is perfect.

0: something quite remarkable. Corporate officials are on notice. Claims of ignorance or I delegated the responsibility to someone else will not shield them from criminal responsibility. That was for salmonella at an Iowa egg company. Now AI products owned by Sam Altman are carrying out massive security breaches and growing more powerful by the day. Yet, the U.S. attorneys in these cases seem to be nowhere to be found. Sheha Ravenor is with us, president and founder of Encode, and J.B. Branch, director of Fed AI Governance Tech Public Policy at Public Citizen. Sheha, start with you. Why do you think that U.S. attorneys and the Justice Department are not breaking down the doors or breaking into the servers of OpenAI over what are clearly crimes committed by their products, and yet some guys who covered up a salmonella outbreak or whatever they did with a salmonella outbreak go to jail?
1: Hey, Leland, first of all, thank you for having me. And I mean, I just want to say I completely support using the full force of the law, whether that be civil or criminal, wherever it does apply. But if we actually look at the details of this specific Hugging Face attack, there's two things that are missing. And I'm not a lawyer, but here is my rough opinion here. First of all, when it comes to AI, we're talking about autonomous agents that are able to pursue their own
0: goals. No. That's the point. This is not autonomous. These are not people who went rogue. This is a computer that was programmed by people, or computers that were programmed by programs that people programmed, and they're owned by a company. This whole idea that somehow there is this divorce between the AI companies and their products is something that we have never assumed in the world before, and yet we're supposed to for AI companies.
1: I mean, two things can be true at once. It is both true that when things go wrong, the responsibility should fall on the company. And it is also true that there is simply no other technology like AI in history that is able to potentially surpass.
0: So that means the company shouldn't be responsible for it?
1: No, as I just said, that is definitely not true, Leland. That's not my perspective. I think that the second point that I was going to make is that in this case, because there is no regulation on the books for AI like there is for other industries, we don't know what the standard is to classify behavior as negligent. With the example that you provided, with every other industry, there is existing regulation to let us know here are the steps that someone must take that actually classifies.
0: Well, creating programs that do things that would otherwise be criminal if done by humans doesn't seem like a huge stretch to me. And that's kind of the point that Alex Karp of Palantir, who's a lot smarter about this stuff than I am, made earlier on CNBC. Here you go.
2: The first line of defense is you're liable for your own actions. So it's a weird twist. They're asking for societal regulation to get out of the first line of defense, which is if you build a technology that can destroy 10% of the world, that has civil and criminal liability attached to it.
0: JB, I'll ask you the same question. I don't understand why the AI guys are getting a pass on what seems very basic.
3: Yeah, I mean, it's a pretty simple concept. When you provide a product out into the market, you're responsible for the product that goes out there. Unfortunately, you know, Congress has not investigated this. They have the power to investigate this.
0: Forgive me, I don't really have much faith in Congress and a bunch of 80-year-olds to investigate AI.
3: Yeah, I mean, the fact of the matter is there's oversight procedures that need to be in place. And right now, the only oversight that is available are these independent verification organizations that are essentially owned by these companies.
0: There are a bunch of woke globalists.
3: I wouldn't say woke globalists. I would say that they are organizations that are trying to work on evaluations. However, they're completely dependent on these companies for their contracts and for essentially the money that they are providing.
0: So in other words, we should just sort of trust that these guys are telling the truth. And Sneha, that is sort of what I was getting at. CNN, I was watching today, quote, OpenAI reports 6 new incidences of concerning AI behavior. If you own a mouthwash company and there's 6 people who report being poisoned by your mouthwash, you pull the mouthwash off the shelf. You don't say, well, gee, we need new regulations for mouthwash.
1: Hey, let me be super clear here, Leland. I think the regulation is a complement to liability. I'm not advocating for a liability shield. I think I want to, like I said, I want to.
0: Yeah, no, but I guess what I'm wondering is why is there not a immediate disregard of the AI bros who continue to try to pass off that

0: the AI, their programs, their companies are completely void of any responsibility in this.
1: That is, I mean, they might be saying that. I don't believe that is true. I think that two things can be true at once. It is both true that AIs are beginning to act autonomously, and it is also true that right now, because our legal system is not updated to account for that, the companies that are building those products should absolutely be responsible. As I'm saying, regulation is a complement to that, where I believe that regulation applies to change your behavior before the fact, and liability holds you accountable after the fact. We can't rely on after the fact measures when we're talking about potentially catastrophic damages. We got
0: Sneha, this I understand where you're saying, but JB, help me through this though. If these companies cannot control their products, which it seems as though OpenAI is admitting they cannot control them, where is the voice, and why don't you think there is a voice saying, other than on this program, No, you're responsible for doing that? Why is there this dismissal of their liability and responsibility?
2: Well, I mean, we have research that's been showing that these companies, I mean, 1/4 of the lobbyists in this city in Washington, D.C. right now are basically working for big tech.
0: So it's money.
2: And there's a lot of money being pumped into these elections.
0: Well,
2: there are several politicians who've come out sort of speaking out against these AI companies, and they've quickly lost. I mean, nearly $10 million was spent against Alex Borres, who is talking out against some of these AI companies. So, I mean,
0: and Bernie and them are doing actually what the AI companies want, which is where the money's going. All right, we got to run. JB, thank you very much. Sneha, appreciate you being with us. Thank you. We have all heard over and over that the November midterms will be a blue bomb, a tsunami. Next, the midterm scenario nobody's talking about.
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20: The fight for the future of an arts and entertainment icon. I'm Mike Vaccaro, News Nation Washington Bureau Chief. A federal judge has issued a deadline of next Wednesday for Kennedy Center officials to explain why the famed venue is now closed. It comes as the existence of the building itself is now in question after a photo taken aboard Air Force One appears to show President Trump eyeing a poster that references the center being demolished. The fight comes amid an ongoing battle to add the president's name to the building after a federal court blocked the renaming backed by the president himself.
21: I think that the Trump administration should certainly have recognition because, frankly, if we don't do that, it's going to close. It'll end up being ripped down.
20: The venue is now temporarily closed as officials cite an urgent need for structural repairs. This after cameras recently caught a portion of the ceiling falling to the floor. The Trump administration backed over $250 million for repairs, a bill that was approved by Congress in July 2025. That project is now on hold as the fight over the name intensifies. I'm Mike Vaccaro, and this is the News Nation Political Minute.
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0: All right, welcome back. The midterms, 47 days out, and then all the ads are done. The morning of November 4th, Americans are going to wake up to two possible scenarios. Scenario one, what we've heard about, the blue wave. It's a reality all of a sudden. Texas, Iowa, Kansas have become the answer to Democrats' prayers. That's what everyone's talking about. Scenario two, a flip of the checkerboard like we've never seen before. Iowa goes blue, but say Minnesota and Michelle Tafoya goes red. Right now she's tied in the polls. South Carolina goes blue, New Hampshire red. Everything flips. The point is we don't know what's going to happen. Nobody does, but we can tell you what will decide it. Number one, president himself. He's putting his boots on the ground. Stops in South Carolina, Texas, North Carolina, soon Alaska. Sitting president going to Alaska for elections is extremely unheard of, to say the least. Number two, money. Lots and lots of money is fueling Republicans around the country. Between the RNC and Trump's super PAC, Republicans have $530 million of cash on hand as of July. You can barely see the DNC's number. Now, to be fair, Democratic candidates have some money. They're fundraising well, not like Republicans do. And the money you're seeing there for Republicans does not include Elon Musk's war chest. The richest man in the world vows to spend at least $100 million on Republican candidates. And number three, this is the wild card. Again, nobody talking about this. Latino voters. And this ad should have Musk thinking about he might need to spend even more money.
17: Mr. President, some of your immigration enforcement efforts have gone too far. In July, 50% of the 50,000 people that were detained had no criminal record. Be careful what your advisors are telling you about immigration policies. The same Hispanics who helped you get to the White House in 2024 feel betrayed today. You can be for immigration what Lincoln was for slavery and Reagan was for communism. I'm not talking about giving them amnesty. I'm talking about giving them a dignified life in this promised land. And only you can do that.
0: Again, a Republican congresswoman criticizing Donald Trump in an ad about immigration, what was his number one issue. Our super panel, Republican strategist, founder of Endeavor PAC, Tiffany Smiley. Stephanie Hamill is with us as well, Republican strategist, former Bernie Sanders campaign strategist, Corbin Trent. Stephanie, she wouldn't have done that ad unless she was worried. Is it enough?
18: Yeah, I was looking at the ad. I will say I was disappointed to see that, especially because she was originally a Trump-endorsed candidate. This is very political. It's obvious. If you look at the people who will be voting for her, it's what, some 74% Hispanic Latino. So it looks like this is a strategy.
0: You're accusing a politician of being political?
18: Definitely accusing politicians of being political. It's obvious where she's going with this. But if you look at the numbers, Latinos, 7 out of 10 of them actually support deportation.

0: deportations. Many of Latinos, including me, I'm Hispanic, my family's Hispanic, we are for law and order. So seeing these criminals being deported out of this
1: country... So why do you think she needed to cut the ad?
0: Because it's a very competitive district, right? And because of the misinformation that's been out there, Leland, if you look at these stories in the news, it's really tugging at the heartstrings of Americans, right? They pick and choose parts of these stories like, oh, you know, this person got deported and it's this horrible story and the children, but they don't give you the whole story.
1: I understand the point. Corbin, am I right to say that whether it's a checkerboard or a blue bomb depends on what this election is decided on? If it's decided on deportations and the economy, Trump loses. If it's decided on the fact that Democrats have gone to the left of Chairman Mao, probably Republicans win.
2: I mean, I think it's going to be different. The way you get a checkerboard is it's a total rejection of the status quo, right? And that's how you get some flipping, some unusual flipping. The polls are the thing that are leading us to believe that there's a blue tsunami. We've seen polling be off in this cycle, though. But there's some crazy, you know, like Florida, Angie Nixon is running neck and neck with Moody down there. I don't, you know, again, this is polling, right? So who knows? But I do know that diesel down the road for me costs $6.19 a gallon, right? I do know that my neighbors in East Tennessee are not happy with the way deportations are going here. You know, it's not just that the media is portraying the deportations in a specific light. Communities are feeling it. I mean, people are getting picked up at gas stations here. You know, these are not people with criminal records, and they're parts of our communities.
1: The point is well made. Senator John Kennedy of Louisiana, who always has a unique way of putting things visually, talked his travel coming up in the next few days.
3: This weekend, I'm going to Kansas, Nebraska, and Iowa. If you told me 6 months ago I was going to be having to spend my time in those three states, I wouldn't have believed you.
4: Does your travel?
3: Those ought to be fat guy layups for us.
1: All right, Tiffany. Just thinking about Senator Kennedy trying to play basketball. The joke aside, what do Republicans have to do to create the checkerboard?
5: Yeah, well, there's a lot of work to do. I think we have to get messaging on track. And I will say Congresswoman Salazar's ad, I think it's a little more nuanced than just saying she's being political or that she's in trouble. I have met her before. She exudes confidence. She's principled. I know she's extremely popular with her voters. And she's listening to her voters. They know that she will go to D.C. and fight for them. And what she is speaking to is she's speaking to immigrants who have come here and gone through the process legally and are being deported. And these are this is a Hispanic community that is saying this. They overwhelmingly voted for President Trump. So in some regards, I think she's sounding an alarm on communication because Republicans could potentially lose Texas. I know Tellerico's up with Latino voters in Texas. Yep. So we need to get our messaging right because we have a unique opportunity where Democrats are shooting themselves in the foot and they continue to do it every single day.
1: So Stephanie,
5: I think capitalize on this.
1: We're on to something because the polling that Corbin talks about is real. Right. Democrats are up in Texas, but yet Republicans are tied in Minnesota, a state of Tim Walz and Keith Ellison, that Kamala Harris won. So what is it that Republicans need to be doing that Michelle Tafoya is doing in Minnesota that's working?
5: Well, first of all, Michelle Tafoya is an incredible candidate. I think she's one of the best candidates that we have running in our country right now. She is what every American would want in the U.S. Senate fighting for us. So it's clearly a unique opportunity. It's a real race, and she's speaking directly to the voters. She already has a household name in Minnesota, and they've been, you know, just hammered with fraud and waste and abuse in that state, and she's been able to communicate effectively and directly to the voters. You also look at Al-Said in Michigan, we very easily could flip that. You look at Sununu in New Hampshire, that is trending in the right way for Republicans as well. But we have to stay together on the messaging and continue to show the American people that we are delivering for a brighter future. And we need to listen to the Hispanic voters, the ones that overwhelmingly voted for President Trump in the presidential election.
1: Corbin, what would you be worried about between now and November? I know you and a lot of Democrats are very buoyed by the polls. I understand that. Minnesota, New Hampshire, you would say, are the outliers. What would happen between now and November 4th that would scare you?
2: I think maybe more TV time for Hakeem Jeffries.

0: Jeffries, any TV time for Chuck Schumer. I think the failed elements of the party that people have largely turned their back on, and that also the polling indicates that Democrats want new leadership. I mean, I think there is an awesome opportunity for the country to go in a different direction. You know, I was actually in construction. I had a construction firm before I got back into politics. And so I was through this. I was listening to a lot of my Latino workers about why they were like Trump. And overwhelmingly, it was about the economy. They thought Trump was going to put money in their pocket. They thought he was a good business guy, so on and so forth.
1: Yeah.
0: And that's not borne out for people. It's just a fact. It's not borne out for people. There's, you know, whatever reason we want to put out there, the fact is people are struggling economically and they've got a trifecta right now, the Republicans do. And, you know, it's hard to not hang that around them. So
1: right,
0: the
1: Tiffany,
0: problem for Democrats is the loser Democrats talking too much.
1: Okay. All right. Tiffany, you get the last 20 seconds.
2: Yeah, it's clear the Democrats have no leadership, and that's why the Republicans have an opportunity to capitalize on this. They have Al-Sayed, who's anti-American, so it has a socialist agenda. You have candidates across the country, not just Al-Sayed, who are dominating the airwaves, who national Democrats are having to answer to. So there's no leadership.
1: Yeah, that's what would make Republicans feel better, is if
2: yes.
1: Al-Sayed and other and that crew dominates between now and November
2: Absolutely.
1: 3rd. Stephanie, Corbin, Tiffany, thank you all very much. First wrote about this in War Notes. Your chance for an inside look at the show every day. Free to subscribe. 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On social media, at Leland Vittert. You might have heard the name Hassan Piker. He's a left-wing podcaster. Everybody's been talking about him lately. Well, other than Donald Trump, he might be the most important person in the midterm elections that isn't on the ballot. Why some guy on streaming Twitch could change everything next.
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23: America is the top dog in terrorism.
24: Yes.
23: Do you think America then is worse than Al-Qaeda?
24: Pound for pound, as far as the number of deaths, yes, we have caused tremendous terror.
1: That was online influencer Hassan Piker in a recent interview for Axios. For reference of those of you who don't know who Hassan Piker is, he is Democrats' Tucker Carlson. Outside of believing America is worse than Al-Qaeda, he has also said Jews should go back to Auschwitz. He is also a friend of Michigan's Democratic Senate candidate, Abdu al-Sayed. He campaigned for al-Sayed a number of times. Al-Sayed will not denounce Piker. Makes you wonder how many, let alone how any, Jewish person, let alone any American, could vote for him. Him being al-Sayed. Hence why Jews like Alan Dershowitz are shifting to the right. This is Dershowitz last night.
25: I think the Democrats have abandoned the Jews, and only a self-hating Jew can vote for a party that nominates al-Sayed, that initially nominated a neo-Nazi in Maine, and that continues to vote against even the most defensive aid for Israel.
1: News Nation political contributor Chris Hahn is with us, was quite upset about this segment last night, so... here he is. Given that you used to work for Chuck Schumer and Chuck Schumer just donated, I think, $10 million to help al-Sayed, does that make you a self-hating Jew, hon?
26: Well, first of all, my father's Jewish. I was not raised Jewish, but I do, you know, have that in me. No, not at all. And I watched Dershowitz last night, and I was very disappointed in Professor Dershowitz, who, when I was a law student, I truly admired, frankly. What he said, comparing the mayor of New York City, Mr. Mamdani, to Adolf Hitler, was ridiculous. And frankly, look, I don't believe endorsements go that far in an election, particularly a streamer that most people in Michigan probably never heard of. I think Hassan Piker is not on the ballot, but Brendan Herrera is on the ballot as a Republican for the House of Representatives.
1: We're not doing the whataboutism thing. Hold on. No, you want to talk about what Dershowitz said. No, this is the question is very simple. Okay? If you campaign with someone, it means that you support them, they support you. You are happy to be associated with them. How can Democrats support and Chuck Schumer give $10 million to somebody who hangs out, accepts the support of, and campaigns with somebody who says that America's a bigger terrorist than Al-Qaeda and Jews should go back to Auschwitz?
26: First of all, he said that after he campaigned with him. And second of all,
1: didn't.
26: I don't think standing next to somebody or going on their platform to try to reach their viewers makes you a sympathizer to that person or makes you
1: really
26: accountable.
1: I think inviting somebody to campaign with you does. But hold on a minute.
26: Alan Dershowitz has got selective outrage, and Brendan Herrera, who is endorsed by the Speaker of the House, is a Republican being supported fully by the Republican Party to this day.
1: He said horrible things about Jews. I'm not here to talk about Republicans. If you watched the interview, if you'd watched the interview with Dershowitz, you would have said, to be fair to me, you would have noted I asked him about all this. So I'm here to talk about
26: your feeling.
1: And so I asked him all these questions.
26: He dodged it. You did not challenge him like you're challenging me right now. He dodged it. Okay,
1: yeah, that's because
26: we're closer
1: right,
26: than you and him.
1: That's because Dershowitz is a lot older, and I have respect for my elders. But here you go. You can't tell me that there's not some problem going on in America. Yale students, okay, being asked about which country they are most critical of. Yale students, 35% critical of China, 63% critical of Israel. And you're telling me that there's not some problem in America with Jew hatred and some problem on the left of a cancer of anti-Israelism.
26: So you're doing two things that I'm going to correct. Mm-hmm. One, hatred or not liking Israel's policy is not Jew hatred. One, I don't like Israel's policies right now.
1: How is it that Americans think Israel is worse than China?
26: There is a problem with hating Jews in America and around the world that has existed forever. And it is not just a left problem. It is a right problem as well. And there's been a lot of focus in the media about the left-wing haters and no focus about the right-wing haters.
1: Obviously, you didn't watch last night when I started playing clips of Tucker Carlson.
26: I was sitting in this exact chair, so then you would be fair to me,
1: which you're clearly not being. But that's okay. I know how you play golf. Thank you very much. You did bring up Tucker.
26: I will acknowledge you brought up Tucker Carlson, but I will tell you right now, I'm one of the few who's actually fair about this.
1: Thank you. I appreciate the compliment. One thing for tomorrow when we come back.
26: Thank you.
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0: Hungry yet? In-N-Out is perhaps my favorite fast food chain. Anytime I'm on the West Coast is a reason to go to In-N-Out. This was from my last trip. Double-double animal-style, protein-style, animal-style fries. And there's a reason that In-N-Out is so great, is that they take care of their employees. They build a culture. And is now reported that In-N-Out managers are earning up to and above $200,000 a year. Welcome to the program. Hope you have a great weekend planned. And most folks about this weekend are going to be talking about the midterms. Watch us, and we will tell you how to talk to your friends about the midterm story nobody is talking about. You watch this program because you want normal back in America. America wants normal back, but we aren't getting it. That's our Why It Matters segment tonight. The expected blue wave in November may be very real. It also may not. One thing I can tell you, polls can be wrong. Elections are not wrong. Everybody wants to tell you what's going to happen in the midterms. They do not know. If a Medicare for All candidate like Abdul El-Sayed beats Mike Rogers in Michigan, you're going to hear the socialists of the future. Alexandria Ocasio-Cortez will start crisscrossing America and raking in the fundraising dollars. 2028 hopefuls are paying attention to this. Kamala Harris is going to Michigan to campaign with El-Sayed next week. She is betting that progressives are going to be in the driver's seat after the midterms. Maybe the wrong message to take. Let's consider something far bigger, far more important, and maybe better news for all of us. Think about this. Texas flips blue, a complete rejection of Trump's economic and immigration policies, particularly by Hispanics. Michelle Tafoya, the Republican, wins in Minnesota. Right now, she is tied with Peggy Flanagan. Trump lost Minnesota by 4 points. A blue wave should mean Flanagan up by 10 right now. Instead, they are tied. Again, normal wins. A rejection of the Tim Walz progressive utopia, complete with Somali fraud and nine genders. There is a scenario where all you see is states flipping in November. Reliably red states like Kansas and Texas become blue. That's possible, may not be likely. Blue states like Minnesota and New Hampshire become red, Michigan as well. America right now is sending a powerful message with polling. It wants normal candidates, not extreme ones. A rejection of the extremes, a rejection of the establishment, even if the state is as red as Texas or as blue as Minnesota. Mark Halpern, editor-in-chief of Two Way, Lauren Wright, Princeton University political scientist, are both with us. Lauren, normally it's ladies first, but you've been all over TV today. I've been watching you all day. So I'm going to start with Mark. If we are to believe the polls, always a question, Mark, the polls seem to be sending a message, which is a rejection of the establishment across the board. What does that mean for 2028? Start with the Democrats.
1: For 2028, you know, I've got an Ivy League degree, but I don't believe paycheck, so I probably should let Lauren go first. I think the safest bet now is that the big themes we see in the messaging, advertising, etc., now for 2026 are going to be very resonant for 2028. So anti-establishment populist, to be sure, but anti-big tech, anti-insider, anti-ruling class, and a willingness to explore government solutions, maybe even big government solutions, including by some Republicans, to change the status quo from the wealthy get wealthier.
0: Well, that has been the status quo for about the past 50 or so years. We think about what's happening on the Republicans. If it's going to be a rejection of the establishment, nothing is more establishment than the vice president of the United States. J.D. Vance is in Iowa right now. No reason typically that Vance should be a sitting vice president in a red state that Donald Trump and he won by double digits. And he shows up to campaign for Republicans because Ashley Hinson is having a tough time. She's polling way tighter than Republicans would like with a Democratic challenger for a safely red seat. And you know what? She didn't show up to the rally. Here is the vice president today trying to explain why Hinson skipped the rally.
2: First, I want to make it a shout out to an amazing public servant. I know she couldn't be here today, but are we going to elect Ashley Hinson, the next United States Senator for the great state of Iowa?
0: Lauren, if there is this rejection of the establishment, where does Donald Trump and now his heir apparent, J.D. Vance, fall in the establishment as the president and vice president?
3: Well, they are the sitting establishment. I mean, even though the message is populist and the message is mixed on things like foreign policy and approaches to the economy, the average American sees them in control of the White House and the country. And so the trouble is, if you don't like the way things are going, it's harder to get elected. But the problem for Democrats is they're just going all in, still apparently haven't learned the lesson from 2024 that everyone hates Trump and that's what we're going to do. But if you ask simple questions, and I do think either J.D. Vance or Marco Rubio would be very good at this in 2028, about what are your proposed solutions, there's really nothing there. The substance is not there on the policies. They just don't work.
0: Well, they've been tried around the world, a lot of these policies, and you're right, they don't work. Just look at how great healthcare is.
3: Well, I would even be happier, for instance, if they said price fixing. I would be happier, for instance, if they said, you know, the expansion of the welfare state through X, Y, and Z, but they don't know, they won't even commit to things like
0: Medicare for All didn't work out so well in Cuba.
3: Yes.
0: But there is a part of this, right, Mark, that Republicans are trying to, both in 2026 and I guess setting up for a 2028 run of crazy versus common sense. Once again, Vance, we'll get your thoughts on the other side.
2: These people are dead serious. And this election is a referendum on common sense versus pure, unadulterated crazy. Let's send the crazy packing and get him out of Washington, D.C. and get him out of Des Moines.
0: If it's anti-establishment and anti-DC,

0: Does that argument work either in 26 or 28?
1: You mean for the Republicans?
0: Right.
1: Well, I think it could work in Minnesota potentially. Look, candidate quality matters, and you can't control for that. You can't separate from a race from the national environment, the state environment, and the candidate quality. The reason the Minnesota Senate race, for instance, is competitive is because Republicans have nominated a very good candidate. But she also benefits from being able to run against Minneapolis-St. Paul and the long-running Democratic establishment there that has led to a big corruption scandal and fraud scandal. In Michigan, Mike Rogers, if you look at his messaging, he's running against Lansing more than he's running against Washington, D.C.
0: I think you're making a great point, is you're running against the establishment that's not working for people. And in Minnesota and in Michigan, the establishment of those states is not working for a lot of people. It was interesting when I interviewed James Tallarico, him trying to explain how he can say Texas is really working and doing well, but the problem people are hurting is in Washington. Quite the verbal gymnastics. President Trump, speaking in the Oval Office today, he is blaming the fake news media for why Republicans are having such a hard time in polling. Unquestionably, they are. He put on True Social today, "I am proud to announce that effective immediately, I am banning fake news CNN, MS Now, and Politico from the White House as a result of their constant reporting. Fake news media outlets shouldn't be able to constantly write or report fiction and lies." Lauren, my read of this is every Sunday show producer is now ripping up their rundown to be outraged at Donald Trump attacking the First Amendment. And that takes the conversation off of prices and off of Iran and puts Trump fighting the media. And when Trump is fighting the media, he thinks he's winning. Is he?
2: Oh, you think it's a smart move? This is like strategic on Trump's part. That's what you're saying?
0: Is there another explanation for why he's doing it on a Friday afternoon when the news cycle doesn't help him?
2: I think this is such a typical Trump outburst. I think it is bad and it looks weak. And if you're a strong Republican president, you say, bring it on. I know the media is against me. I don't care. Look at the results. But anyway, yes, I think I would say happy accident. Maybe, yes, the elites will absolutely be glued on this story. And normal Americans do not care who's in the press room and who's out.
0: Halperin, normal Americans not caring about what you and I do, I guess we should have thicker skin, shouldn't we?
1: We should. It'd probably be good publicity for Two-Way to be banned from the White House briefing room. So maybe I'll see if I can figure out a way to incite that. I don't know if Politico needs any of the publicity. I agree with Lauren. It doesn't look strong, and it's not necessarily a message for most voters. But I will say that every election is about ginning up the base and appealing to the middle. And they got some ginning up to the base to do. When Fox News poll shows that 25% of Republicans think the president's economic policies have hurt the country, they got some work to do with the base, and the base will love this.
0: No, they certainly will. The base would love to be talking about, I guess, if they wanted to, prescription drug prices falling. We don't often hear prices of falling, inflation going down, but not prices falling. Drug prices down, steepest annual decline since 1969 in July, down again in August. The poverty rate at an all-time low. Lauren, I guess perhaps the reason Republicans aren't talking about this stuff is it makes them feel out of touch. Even though it's true, it's not how people feel.
2: Right. It's not how people feel. The effects are not immediate. They're in just one sector. But that doesn't mean this isn't the message Trump should be sending. I would much prefer this stuff to the attacking MS Now every single day. I mean, these are the things the sitting president's supposed to do. They're supposed to say, despite the media coverage, this is what we're trying to do to improve your lives. And Republicans do have the added advantage right now of the Al-Sayeds and the Hassan Pikers and the mess in Maine, which they were supposed to win. And Tallarico saying there's however many genders, and by the way, capitalism is white supremacist. That's a big boon to them. That might keep them the Senate in these statewide races where people are really upset about how things are going, but they don't want to throw it to the commies.
0: What a way to end a segment. Throw it to the commies. Into the weekend. Lauren, Mark, good to see both of you. Thank you.
1: Great to see you both.
0: Yeah, indeed. Massive rallies on the streets of Tehran are trying to paint a picture of a regime. The pictures are wild, of a regime fully in charge of the situation. why this might be Trump's best time to attack.
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0: Videos out of Tehran today, both terrifying and illuminating. Hundreds of thousands of Iranians, you can see

0: cases, women, rallying in what is only to be described as a staged rally, protest by the regime. They want to send a clear message that the regime is ready, strong, in control. These are the biggest rallies, though, since the war began. The regime wants us to see it as a sign of strength. At a time when President Trump says he's considering restarting the war with Iran, former U.S. Ambassador to NATO Kurt Volker, former CENTCOM Deputy Commander Vice Admiral Robert Harward. Gentlemen, good to see you. Ambassador, we'll start with you on this, because I think what the regime is trying to project in what is happening inside Iran may be different things. Did they stage this because they wanted to and they feel strong, or because they feel they had to and they feel the regime is barely holding on?
1: There are a lot of different reasons you could speculate, but mine would be that they wanted to stage it to show the other Iranian people that there are still a lot of Iranians who will support the regime. Even if that's an exaggeration, even if some of them are paid to be there, they wanted to do this in order to show the other Iranians and therefore cow them away from thinking there's going to be any kind of regime change.
0: Okay, so, Admiral, that would purport to be believe that what you've been talking about is working, that the Iranians are uncomfortable inside of Iran because of the financial pressures that have been being put on the regime and the country by the blockade. Who can last longer? The Iranians with the Baji militia and all these women who are going to go kill more protesters and their friends, or the United States and the Western world as gas prices go up and oil supplies go down?
2: The U.S., without a doubt. Look, you're watching the president. He almost doesn't mention it several days in a row. He knows the impact what this is doing. I'm hearing reports of tankers and trucks being lined up for miles on borders because the borders are being shut down. Another indicator of the political power we're using with partner nations to help shut down the country and further isolate it. So the president doesn't have to do anything. This thing is working day in, day out to undermine their economy, their resources, and the government. So just as the ambassador astutely noted, this is more about the Iranian people than it is about anyone. They have to show they have support because they're on the cusp of doing something dramatic. And when they can't get gas in their cars and can't go anywhere to buy food to take care of their families, this thing gets real ugly real quick. So yes, time is on our side.
0: Well, time is on our side long term. Politically, there may be a slightly different timeline. Ambassador, we put up the map, the Middle East, the Bab el-Mandeb Strait and the Strait of Hormuz, both of which the Iranians have tried to stop the flow of oil through, as well as the East-West pipeline. That was Saudi Arabia's insurance policy. Iranian proxies blew it up. Now reports that Saudi Arabia is not going to be able to deliver any oil to Europe ahead of winter. How much pressure is there on President Trump, forget domestic political pressure, but international pressure, to wrap this up rather than have the slow strangulation of Iran?
1: Well, the problem is that if you were to wrap it up, it would either be leaving Iran in control of both of those straits and the flow of energy from the Persian Gulf. That's a very undesirable outcome. The alternative to that is to ratchet up and go more forcefully against the Iranian regime. That would have the effect in the short term of spiking oil and gas prices, something President Trump doesn't want to do. So I think he's going to sit tight through the midterm elections, not talk about it too much, as the admiral just said, but let the blockade do its work for a while, and then after the midterms, come back to actually try to bring this to a close.
0: Admiral, if the president wants to force open the Bab el-Mandeb Strait, which may be where the new choke point, the most dangerous part is, you put that up and you look at the map of the Houthis that are in control of southern Yemen now. What has to happen?
2: Well, there's an opportunity. This is why this thing is so geopolitically sensitive. Look, you've seen Saudi, the Emiratis, even historically Egyptians battle the Houthis in Yemen. You've seen the U.S. do the Israelis. So he has an opportunity to really bring the coalition together to focus on

0: I think the Admiral's exactly right. There's an opportunity here, but we haven't seized it yet. And I think the idea of a full-scale war, a larger coalition, really fighting the proxies and Iran in the region, it's going to have a real short-term impact on oil and gas. It would have an even bigger impact on the midterm elections than we're already going to see. So I don't think the president wants to deal with that now. But I do believe after the midterms, he faces a very stark choice. You either ratchet down and leave Iran in control, or you ratchet up and you wrest it away from them. I think that's what we're going to do.
1: Admiral, America is at its best. America is safest and strongest when it's respected by its allies and feared by its enemies. From a military standpoint, why not take the fight to the Houthis now? Why allow them to get stronger and dig in over the next 2 months? That has its own price to pay.
2: Well, again, I think the key message for allies on what they're looking at, trust and confidence in the United States. And that's been tough with our government system and cyclical policies and procedures. So here again, I think the president has a real opportunity. I think it could be a timing issue, as the president said, but it's clear to me the president's committed to a long-term solution here. The things he's done economically, now you're seeing politically play out. And that commitment and that messaging to a long-term solution is really the most key indicator and enabler to build that trust and confidence with our air partners in the region.
1: Well, I said I was outranked in this panel. The anchor, the ambassador, and the admiral. Gents, thank you for letting me play a part. It's good to see you both.
0: Good to see you, Lynn. Thanks.
1: All right. Most companies, any company, will tell you they don't want regulation. They spend billions on lobbyists in Washington not to have regulation. AI companies are now begging for it. Next, the reason the AI bros want Bernie Sanders in charge.
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13: The fight for the future of an arts and entertainment icon. I'm Mike Vaccaro, News Nation Washington Bureau Chief. A federal judge has issued a deadline of next Wednesday for Kennedy Center officials to explain why the famed venue is now closed. It comes as the existence of the building itself is now in question after a photo taken aboard Air Force One appears to show President Trump eyeing a poster that references the center being demolished. The fight comes amid an ongoing battle to add the president's name to the building after a federal court blocked the renaming backed by the president himself.
14: I think that the Trump administration should certainly have recognition because, frankly, if we don't do that, it's going to close. It'll end up being ripped down.
13: The venue is now temporarily closed as officials cite an urgent need for structural repairs. This after cameras recently caught a portion of the ceiling falling to the floor. The Trump administration backed over $250 million for repairs, a bill that was approved by Congress in July 2025. That project is now on hold as the fight over the name intensifies. I'm Mike Vaccaro, and this is the News Nation Political Minute. Tell me why.

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3: In today's sneak preview of American Horror Story AI Edition, for Friday night, we're learning that Anthropic, the same company that has been selflessly warning about the dangers of AI going rogue and the potential to destroy us all, they are setting up a biology lab as it ramps up AI drug research. What could possibly go wrong? The AI doom and gloom saga has exploded this week. The capabilities and dangers of the technology have surprised just about anybody. No surprise to my next guest. 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And I love this. This urgent manual lets you take control of what is essential in a world where AI might simplify you out of a job.
11: Humans not only in the loop, but humans in control. The Simplify method and mindset will help you be the boss.
3: Okay, how? Because we may not be the boss for long, right? Yeah.
11: So the big idea of Simplify, and Leland, thank you for having me in. I've been looking forward to this. You and I have been talking about this book for years now as we as it came together. And the big idea of Simplify is that all of us are frazzled, that the decks, the emails, the complexity in our schedule, in our closets, in our calendars, like it all clogs us up. And Simplify says, figure out what you really want to do, what matters, what you need to do to succeed at work and life. Cut out what you don't need. Delete the fun part. Like I have discovered the two awesome words someone like you who's in the public eye gets asked to join this, come to this, do this. I'm booked. Those two words will change your viewer's life.
3: When I was in the dating pool, I heard that a lot.
11: You don't have to explain. You don't have to apologize. Just I'm booked.
3: So is AI, I thought AI was supposed to help us simplify. You're saying simplify to use AI.
11: It turns out that AI turns out to be this crazy complexity machine that now anybody can send you a dashboard. Anybody can send you a deck. The dumbest person in your office can send you a long PowerPoint. And so the way that Simplify shows you to use AI, and these are power tools to help you work and life, is what can AI take off your plate? Whatever you don't like about your job, AI is probably pretty good at that. I know you're great at expenses. I know that you are great at logistics. All things

0: that you hate, AI can do well. And yes, people are right to be worried about the societal, existential questions that you raised at the top. But what can you do to empower the people you love and yourself? And that is figure out what AI can do for you in your life. What can it help you delete from your schedule, from your calendar, from your mind?
1: Okay, so you're right to point out how much AI can do in the positives of it. The past week, we've heard all about the negatives. What is, I think, confusing to so many is this idea that AI is not a company, but it is this autonomous thing that we should treat differently than any other product. The person who made that point is a former Microsoft executive, Steven Sinofsky. Take a listen.
2: The AI people are making it impossible for anybody to understand what they've done. And they're using words like, well, the AI failed to be aligned. Okay, what does that mean? What it means is there was a bug in the software. The software did not do what we thought it would do. But when you say misaligned, it puts all these characteristics on AI that it was thinking of doing something, that it had to make a moral judgment.
1: How has AI bros convinced us that they are the only CEOs that should not be responsible for the products they make?
0: Right. There's been so much fog. I'm going to give a little clarity to your viewers. The first thing to know, that was a very apt clip, because a reality of AI is that the AI bros, as you would say, the heads of the lab, this is the product, first product in the history of products, that they don't really know how it works, don't really know what it does. They have whole departments who their job is to figure out what the thing that they built and unleashed is doing. They call it interpretability. And it's just like how our thing does what our thing does. And that's why you see so many of these stories more and more every day about rogue AI, because they don't totally get it. Second super important thing for your viewers to remember is that, as you know, because you and I have talked about it over the years, the AI bros, as you would say, or the AI companies have been saying the same thing for years. This caught fire in the last 10 days. But for years, the people who know AI best have been saying there is incredible risk. And if there were a 10% chance that your car or your plane were not going to get you there, would you hop on? And yet we've all been hopping on. And that's why there's suddenly a rethink of this. And that's why so many people are saying, where is the government? Where is the people in charge? At the same time, you have President Trump. People in his ear are all gas, no brakes. And the people in his ear are saying, this is all about beating China. This is all about economic prosperity. Go, go, go. Those things are true. But after the midterms, you're not going to see anything in the next couple of months. After the midterms, people in the administration I've talked to are going to urge him to have a more coherent policy. The policy so far, as you know, has been very light touch and very whack-a-mole, very episodic. There is going to be an effort to figure out what should we do about biosecurity? What should we do about cyber security? But at the moment, the president's very resistant to it. Two reasons that will really resonate with you. One is he doesn't want more government. And two, he doesn't want to do something rash. And so we have this sudden existential issue where the government is sitting back. One other super important thing for your viewers. You're going to hear a lot. You might have even heard it on this network. You're going to hear a lot about what Congress is doing. You can tune that out. You can ignore that.
1: Simplify it out of your life. Anytime you hear in Washington, Congress is going to do something.
0: Yes, and especially here. Someone in the administration, someone you know very well, said to me, there is 0% chance that this president will sign an AI bill that does not have his name on it. If he signs something, it's going to be something that he pushed. So it's not going to come from Congress until January 2029. So you have 2 years to use that synapse of your brain.
1: Well, and that, I think, part of this book, which has some pretty incredible details, is how to simplify all of the news we're seeing and all of the immense amount that is coming at us. Nobody does simplify better for news than Mike Allen, Axios AM and PM. It's the only thing that alerts on my phone.
0: I appreciate that. I am honored. Simplify is super easy to get at smartbrevity.com. And one other quickie for you is meeting bankruptcy. something that we recommend that people do every September. So now's the perfect time when you come back from school. Every January, delete all the meetings on your calendar, all those stand-ups, all those check-ins. Yeah. They delete them, and then if someone complains, if they were useful, you can add them back.
1: I like it. Good to see you.
0: When in doubt,
1: well, wait.
0: Simplify.
1: Delete. I'm booked. I got it.
0: No.
1: Yeah, saying no is a good word.
0: Thanks for
1: Think
0: having
1: for a second
0: it.
1: About the AI bros that we were just talking about. Sam Altman, who created ChatGPT, Dario Amodi of Anthropic, a.k.a. Claude. They feel invincible. And why shouldn't they? They warn they are risking bringing about the end of the world. They keep telling us all the time. But they keep creating more powerful models. Their models hack other companies, and nobody holds them responsible. Somehow, they have convinced the media they are not responsible for the products they create. Mike explained it very well. Now headlines treat AI as if it literally has a mind of its own. Former federal prosecutor Andrew Tchaikovsky is with us now. Andrew, thank you. How is it, and I think Mike made a great point. He said if there was a 10% chance the plane's going to crash, you don't get on the plane. If there's a 10% chance that a plane is going to crash, Boeing doesn't get to sell the plane. If there's a 10% chance that mouthwash is going to kill you, Colgate-Palmolive doesn't release it because they are going to be held responsible. How is it that AI somehow has convinced us that they shouldn't have to live by those rules?
3: Well, I don't think that they are saying that. I'm not looking to defend them, but I think it's far more nuanced than that. And I think, in fact, with your example, it's not a question of the inverse of AI being more dangerous. Take it the opposite way. If there's 30,000 plus people who die in car accidents today, but if it's robots driving it, it's only 300 who die. We're certainly still going to have problems with the 300 who die, but aren't we in a better place? So there's some of the future shock of it. You can look at a couple of different ways, but really what it comes down to when looking at either criminal or civil liability, it's who's responsible for whatever happened. And so if the systems are being designed to violate the law, somebody sits down and makes a program in order to find out how to hack into bank software, that's a crime. It's not AI's crime, it's the human's crime who set it off to do that. If the AI is helping somebody with a mental health issue or talking to them about it, it's not a person on the other end. And it's unreasonable to believe that it's a person on the other end or that they're a licensed professional. If you have real mental health issues, if you have a real medical issue, it's doctors. And the state requires that. Those are the only people who are right, able but, to provide. Hold on, but
1: one of the highest rated segments we've had in a very long time was Jay Adelson, good friend of mine, lawyer who has had great success in going after big tech. What is the difference between, say, being an AI company and a gun company is the AI companies know in real time what you are typing into their computer systems. And somehow people have talked to it about committing mass shootings, about suicide, and it has not responded appropriately. Again, how is it that AI seems to have bridged this chasm that the people responsible for programming it aren't responsible for what it does?
3: I think that connection's going a bit far. If a manufacturer makes bobby pins, that bobby pin could be used to pick a lock. A company could make picks to pick a lock. It's perfectly legal to pick your own lock, right? So there are things that have some misuse
1: right,
3: opportunities.
1: Right, right. But if the AI, hold on, I understand that argument. But again, if these CEOs have programmed their AI to not respect rules and not respect laws, how are they not liable, again, for the use of their products?
3: Well, I haven't seen anything like that. That's a unique circumstance. If you're programming your computer
1: let's just take OpenAI. We keep hearing over and over again about how OpenAI's agents have gone rogue and gotten out of the sandbox and hacked into other companies. You go hack into another company, you yourself have committed a crime. But somehow OpenAI creates these programs and tests them, and it does things that if it was a human, it would have committed crimes, but they're not in any way responsible for letting this thing out into the wild.
3: Well, the difference with humans is there's intentionality that comes along with it. And that's where the crime element usually comes in. There has to be a guilty conscience. So again, if there is some sort of original design or original recklessness in creating something like that, but that's, you know, inherently dangerous items.
1: Okay, I'm going to give you the last 30 seconds. Matt Richards, one of our producers, found this incredible find. 10 years ago, there were executives at an egg company who were locked up because of a salmonella outbreak. They were held criminally responsible for a salmonella outbreak. And you have Anthropic say, well, we really can't control this thing, but we're going to build a bio lab to study diseases that could kill everybody, and they shouldn't be held responsible?
3: Not at all. Again, we come down to what you're causing your machines to do effectively. And so if it's keeping seatbelts out of a car or not putting safety features into it because it's cheaper to just settle out the cases than it is to actually install those features, our laws
1: have been set up. Okay, that's the argument for regulation. I got it. Okay. Andrew, thank you very much. We appreciate it, counselor. America's oldest politicians, in case you haven't noticed, just keep getting older. Why haven't we learned from the Joe Biden experiment?
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4: Hey, big news. Republicans are celebrating after 84-year-old Senator Mitch McConnell returned to work after a three-month absence. Usually when Grandpa returns home from rehab, he gets a cake and balloons. Great. Maybe some watches, some football, naps. But he does not get a vote in the most deliberative body in the world. McConnell, of course, isn't alone. Senator Chuck Grassley just celebrated his 93rd birthday this week. There were only 48 states when he was first elected to Congress. Happy birthday. And he isn't alone. Bernie Sanders is 85, credibly discussed as running for president. He would be well over 90 at the end of his term. Thankfully, McConnell is retiring. Jim Risch of Idaho is running for re-election at 83. He first was elected into political office during the Vietnam War. 82-year-old Angus King worked on Capitol Hill about the same time. And then there is 80-year-old Senator Ed Markey of Massachusetts, also running for re-election because he's just so up on the issues of the day, as we can tell from this debate earlier this month.
5: Senator Markey, do you personally use AI platforms like Claude or ChatGPT in your work?
6: I use whatever is inside of my iPhone and my iPad, whatever comes up, and I don't know what companies my iPad might be using.
7: With all due respect, Senator, if you don't even know what you're using on your phone or your iPad, like, this is why we need a new generation of leaders to regulate these technologies.
4: And at least in this case, we will not have a new generation. Markey just won his primary, assuring us another 6 years of keeping up with cutting-edge technology. Here to discuss, host of the Keeping It Real podcast, Jillian Michaels, former Democratic advisor, co-host of The Huddle, Dan Turrentine. Good to see you both. Jillian, start with you. One thing the American people say they want is term limits and age limits. We're not going to have them. Do you have a reason why?
8: Okay, age limits I don't agree with, but I do agree with medical transparency. Well, age limits, that's ageist. It denies people dignity, and I know plenty of people, honestly, in their 70s and 80s that are exceptionally sharp. But you should have a competency test. You should have transparent medical evaluations. You should be able to participate. Mitch McConnell has been gone for months. That's something that we should require from everybody. A 40-year-old can have a stroke. So I don't think it should be determined on age. I do believe very strongly in term limits, and it has to do with entrenched power. I think that's something that should change as soon as possible.
4: Well, and we know that Republicans were loath to allow McConnell to retire or resign with dignity because he was a crucial vote, a vote that often was difficult for him to make. Take a listen.
8: Sure.
9: Senator Slotkin.
10: No, by proxy.
9: Senator McConnell.
11: No.
9: Aye. Senator McConnell.
12: Aye.
4: I counted, what, four back and forth there, Dan? The problem for Democrats, Dan, I see with talking about this is Joe Biden.
13: Sure. I mean, look, it's a bipartisan problem here. I mean, we could list off Strom Thurmond and Jesse Helms and Robert Byrd. And even to Jillian's point, Congressman Keene of New Jersey, who disappeared for, I think it was 6 months. They would not say where he was. They would not say why he was absent. But it turns out he had a mental health issue that he was dealing with. But look, one of the reasons Joe Biden thought he could get away with running for a second term was he had come from the Senate. He had watched colleagues who

0: basically were not mentally still fit to serve office, get reelected not once but twice and be, quote, successful. And he thought, I can do this too. And obviously the joke was on him. He sure as heck could not.
1: You know, Jillian, the two things that Americans consistently tell us they want are age limits, are term limits, and is a ban on stock trading. James Tallarico, among others, are running on promising that this is going to happen. I'm guessing you're less than hopeful.
2: I mean, I am less than hopeful, but it's important to stay optimistic, right? We don't get anything from being pessimistic, but I think it sure would go a long way. I think it would restore people's faith in Congress more, which I believe is at an all-time low. They have like a 14% favorability rating. These might be some of the reasons why.
1: Yeah, Dan, Mike Allen told us earlier that we could count on Congress not doing much on AI. I said it's a pretty good bet Congress doesn't do anything, period. To you, what has to change that you could get any of these kinds of just very modicum nods to what 80%+ of the American people say they want?
0: I would think about Leland, something that happened almost 60 years ago, and that's Watergate. When you get big scandals, Congress tends to act. And I do believe that we are kind of getting closer and closer to this moment. I think if Democrats were to win, you're going to see people dig into some of the actions that the Trump family has had. Obviously, talk about Paul Pelosi for years. I do think we're getting closer to where the public is going to have evidence and say enough. And Congress, look, they all care about one thing, getting reelected. And if that's going to help them, they'll act.
1: Well, you make some good points. I thought we were going to say scandal. I thought you were going to say Joe Biden health-wise is a scandal. Jillian, Dan, have a great weekend. Thanks to you both.
0: Thanks, Leo.
1: One very important thing for this weekend where we could have a sense of real justice. Amazing thing could happen tomorrow. I'm going to explain it when we come back.
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1: Before we go, something we will be covering in War Notes on Monday, regardless of the outcome. Above all, we and you, because you watch the show, believe in fairness and justice. And there could be some justice tomorrow. The Ole Miss Rebels take on the LSU Tigers. And boy, would it not be sweet revenge, poetic justice, for the Rebels to beat the Tigers and Lane Kiffin. We could only dream.
22: I just can't think of a more important issue to the people of Michigan than healthcare, their costs, their rising costs, and how we get to the bottom of this.
23: People really, at the end of the day, are thinking, how much can I afford? What am I getting for what I'm paying?
24: It's the economy, stupid. This political cliche is front and center in Michigan right now. A look at what's at stake in this heated Senate race and what Democrat Abdul El-Sayed tells my colleague Mills Hayes about why he wants Kamala Harris campaigning for him. And a busy week ahead for President Donald Trump. It's quiet at the White House right now, but foreign affairs are top of mind. First, it's an appearance at the United Nations. Iran, Ukraine, and Venezuela will be at the top of his priority list. And then a much-anticipated state visit from China's Xi Jinping. A look at all these challenges and what the commander-in-chief hopes to accomplish.
25: We might be sitting in this airport for 2 days with no response, no vouchers, no way to get any type of amenities.
24: I've been there, man. Frustration at America's airports. He's not the only person sharing stories like that. And now the FAA says they have an answer to help. But it's turning controversial because it's AI. And some Americans are expressing furor over its rapid pace. But could this new tech shrink lines, get travelers to destinations quicker? What's this?
26: I don't want to disappoint fans, and I've never wanted to be an activist musician, but this has put me in the middle of an important and passionate argument about freedom of speech and the most complex political issue on the planet.
24: He's not shying away. Musician Ed Sheeran addressing the firestorm surrounding his concert tour. What the Grammy Award winner says about the war in Gaza after Macklemore was yanked from his opening act slot and several other performers walked out in solidarity. We also have News Nation team coverage for you this Sunday morning. Tom Dempsey is live in Washington, D.C., and Leah Lando is live at Newark Liberty International Airport. And good morning to you. Come on in and stay a while. Thank you so much for joining us. I'm Anna Koyman. It's Sunday, September the 20th, and this is Morning in America. And we begin with a live look at the White House right now. That's where President Donald Trump is waking up on this Sunday morning. He's back earlier than expected from Camp David. No direct reason was given for his return, but a number of key events are happening this week, including a possible decision on whether to restart major combat in Iran. Speaking at the annual UN General Assembly with the side meetings of note, and later this week, he's going to be hosting an official state visit for China's President Xi Jinping. NewsNation's Tom Dempsey joins us now live from our nation's capital. Good morning to you, Tom. A lot's on the president's plate right now. If we can, let's go ahead and start with what's directly ahead of him, this decision on Iran heading into the UN.
0: Hey, Anna, good morning from Washington, D.C. Yeah, Tuesday is going to be the day to watch with the UN General Assembly. That's when we expect President Donald Trump to speak in front of this big gathering of world leaders. But sources have also confirmed to News Nation that aside from that speech, President Trump also plans to meet with a number of Gulf region leaders, all to discuss the ongoing Iran war. That conflict showing really no signs of ending anytime soon this morning. And it shows, like I said, that no signs of ending. But Iran's control over the Strait of Hormuz has led to big impacts on oil and gas prices, of course, and Houthi rebels in Yemen continue to step up attacks on Saudi Arabian shipping and oil facilities near the Red Sea. The U.S. State Department has confirmed to News Nation that an Iranian delegation will be able to attend the U.N. General Assembly, and President Trump could once again highlight the mission of the war during his speech on Tuesday.
2: People don't want to have Iran have a nuclear weapon. And you know what? They won't. And the war is going to end soon. And when it ends, your gas prices are going to drop to a level that they were before, maybe even lower.
0: But also of note here, sources inside the White House tell us President Trump plans to hold a number of meetings with world leaders, including with British Prime Minister Andy Burnham, which will be their first meeting together. President Trump also has plans to speak with Japan's Prime Minister, as well as Venezuelan leader Delcy Rodriguez, his first meeting with her after the U.S. carried out an operation earlier this year to capture Nicolas Maduro. The Denmark Prime Minister also says there will be a signing ceremony for that new Greenland security agreement with the United States, and we also know the UN Security Council plans to hold a meeting all dealing with AI. So a lot to watch out for with this General Assembly this week, Anna.
24: All right, and turning to another important meeting too, Tom, China's President Xi Jinping is heading to Washington as well. Now the two leaders are expected to meet on Thursday. What can you tell us about that meeting?
0: Yeah, the world is going to be watching when this state visit happens here in Washington, D.C., and it kicks off on Wednesday, Anna, when there's a special airport arrival ceremony for Chinese leader Xi Jinping. President Donald Trump expected to meet him at the airport for all this. But to dive into sort of what we expect to come up, the two leaders will be holding face-to-face talks with trade, expected to be one of the top issues that comes up. We may see the two sides work on easing tariffs. Rare earth minerals may also be a top issue. China is the world's biggest producer of critical minerals, which we use in things like electronic vehicles, plane engines, and electronics. Rare earth minerals are crucial resources, but China restricted exports of them last year as tariff tension escalated. AI also expected to be a top issue as researchers continue to warn about big consequences of unchecked development. President Trump, though, has said the U.S. must maintain its edge over China with the tech. Just yesterday, writing on Truth Social, quote, AI is the next industrial revolution or internet, but will be even larger and more impactful, possibly as much as 25% of our country's GDP. We are leading China and the rest of the world, and I intend to keep it that way. This visit from Xi will bring a packed schedule, beginning with that arrival ceremony, like I said, on Wednesday at Joint Base Andrews. Thursday, though, will be the big day to watch with another arrival ceremony, this time at the White House, and featuring a military review followed by face-to-face talks and a state dinner that night before a private tea at the White House on Friday. The White House team has described that state dinner as a hot-ticketed item with a number of top executives expected to attend, including Amazon founder Jeff Bezos, Elon Musk, OpenAI CEO Sam Altman, as well as the CEO of NVIDIA. So again, a lot to watch out for this week and a packed schedule for President Trump. Anna?
24: Yep, and many are pressuring President Trump to address China allegedly providing Iran with satellite imagery and also address AI concerns. Thank you so much. News Nation's Tom Dempsey live from Washington, D.C. Appreciate it. All right, friends, let's go to the campaign trail. We are 44 days away from the midterm elections, with early voting underway for local offices and statewide races that could impact the balance of power in Congress. Cost of living and inflation are main points of contention for voters. Here with us now, GOPAC chairman, Republican strategist David Avella, and Democratic strategist, CEO of Blueprint Strategy, Antoine Seawright. Good morning, gentlemen. Thanks for joining.
3: Morning.
24: All right, David, we'll begin with you and begin with Michigan's hotly contested Senate race, sparked by the debate over health care. Both Republican candidate Mike Rogers and Democratic candidate Dr. Abdul El Sayed firing shots at one another during their campaign events. Let's watch.
4: Abdul believes that illegal immigrants should also get this new Medicare for all. He says, matter of fact, that you can't enjoy the American dream. If you want to enjoy the American dream, move to Canada. My argument is he should move to Canada.
5: There are some unexpected supporters I never would have thought to. I've never talked to Tucker Carlson, but he's supporting this campaign relative to Mike Rogers. That tells you who Mike Rogers is. But you know, Mike Rogers, no movement, nothing interesting, no ideas.
24: All right, so let's look at our DDHQ polling, if we can put that up from the control room there. Abdul El Sayed, he's at 47%. Rogers is at 44%. So what do you think Rogers needs to be doing here if he wants to gain some momentum? David, I'll start with you.
3: And it comes down to three key voter groups in Michigan, as it always does. Women voters, think about the fact that in 24, 55% of the electorate was women voters, and Mike Rogers lost them by a bigger percentage than President Trump won them. Had Mike Rogers gotten the same percentage as President Trump, he would have won that race in 24. The same goes with self-identified moderates. Had Mike Rogers gotten to the same levels President Trump did in 24, he would have won. And so it's who can best appeal to those two key voter groups, women voters and moderate voters. And when you think about the campaign Al Sayed is running and running pretty much on a democratic socialist agenda when he's not campaigning with the vice president or with Sasan Piker, he's pretty outside the mainstream to what women voters and moderate voters are going to want.
24: Yeah, we'll get to Hassan Piekert in just a second. Antoine, former Vice President Kamala Harris is set to campaign with El Sayed this week. How do you think that's going to land with undecided voters in November?
6: I think it's going to land well. Abdul had one objective post the primary, and that's to expand his coalition and to unify and consolidate the Democratic Party and the base in Michigan in this regard, because Donald Trump and Mike Rogers have been a failure and they're so far underwater, a political lifeguard cannot save them. The fact of the matter is the base includes independent thinkers, independent voters, moderates, and some Republicans. Kamala Harris, remember, almost won the state of Michigan. She gained 2 million, almost 2.8 million voters in that state. A small percentage separated she and President Trump. So she's going to be able to electrify African-American voters, a key constituency that my good friend David left out. She's going to consolidate working class voters, a group of people who are suffering and hemorrhaging as a result of the policies that Donald Trump and Mike Rogers have put forth. And she's going to bring along independent thinkers, people who are pissed off with the fact that their life has gotten worse since 2024.
24: Well, cost of living, without a doubt, is a concern, not just in Michigan, but across the country. And David, El Sayed is facing backlash, though, over his association, as you mentioned, with that prominent streamer, Hassan Piker. Piker telling Axios that he believes America is worse than Al-Qaeda. Listen.
7: You once said that America is the top dog in terrorism.
8: Yes.
7: Do you think America then is worse than Al-Qaeda?
8: Pound for pound, as far as the number of deaths, yes, we have caused tremendous terror.
24: So how much does that association with Piker have on the Senate race there for El Sayed? And is this something that Rogers needs to capitalize on even more?
3: Piker has little impact on this race because you hit on it, Anna. What are voters going to vote on? They're going to vote on affordability. And so much of what Hassan or that El Sayed is talking about is that democratic socialist agenda that wants to talk about giving away everything for free. And Americans know that nothing's for free. And just tough decisions have to get made. And how do you make things more affordable? In case after case, it's not by having the government do more. And that is where the moderate voters in Michigan are going to say, I think we're going to go Mike Rogers.
9: Antoine, I see you shaking your head. You can hop in here.
6: David, it's intellectually dishonest. Where I'm from, we call it a lie.

0: to talk about Democrats campaigning on socialism. You've not heard one such thing. What you cannot run away from, the fact is your party's been a failure. You all have been the introduction and, I think, the stabilization of what the affordability crisis has been. The Republicans control the House, the Senate, and the presidency, and has not done one thing to lower costs for the American people. In fact, you've driven costs up, whether it's the war of choice, was the fact that millions of Americans cannot eat basic foods because there have been over 200 to 300 recalls. The fact that gas is higher, groceries are higher, utilities are higher, and 18.2 million Americans are paying more for their premiums, co-pays, and deductibles because Republicans who control our government refuse to expand those Affordable Care Act tax credits. And so when you want to come on TV programs like this and try to mislead the American people, people are responding differently. In fact, the memo that came out from Republicans this week saying the socialist argument is not landing, let's turn to something else. And so I think we need to find another talking point.
1: All right, David, I'm going to let you hop in here just a quick beat before we go so you can react.
2: Deflection is a key strategy in political communications. And what you heard there was a deflection that when you're talking about we're going to have free grocery stores as we do now in New York City, when you want to give free college away, when time after time, that's what you can call it what you want. Americans know what it is. When you want to take away the
1: ability. Gentlemen, thank you so much for weighing in today. Republican strategist and GOPAC chairman David Avella, and Democratic strategist and Blueprint Strategy CEO Antoine C. Wright. Thank you.
2: Thanks.
1: All right, this just happened overnight. This is new. We got to get to this. A deadly attack by the U.S. military against an alleged go-fast drug boat in the Caribbean. Southcom says the strike killed four alleged narco terrorists. And video of the strike shows the vessel in the water before erupting into flames. Saturday's operation comes after dozens of strikes in the Eastern Pacific and Caribbean by the U.S. targeting vessels allegedly connected to narco terrorists. And new developments from the FBI with it's still ongoing and there's a real focus in national concern here. FBI Director Kash Patel says that AI has helped the Bureau to stop six school shootings. Patel also says the FBI's use of AI technology has increased by over 600% since he took office. The FBI plans to expand its partnership in order to collect DNA and threat data using artificial intelligence, Patel calling the technology a critical tool. All right, and new overnight, singer-songwriter Ed Sheeran getting emotional in a speech to fans. It was part of his first show in Philadelphia after Macklemore was dropped from the Loop tour following pro-Palestinian remarks on stage. Listen.
3: And I've had to take and make difficult decisions, and I am making mistakes, and I'm so, so sorry. I don't want to disappoint fans, and I've never wanted to be an activist musician.
1: So the Grammy winner went on to say he could not hide his views, calling the October 7th attack on Israel horrific and the actions in Gaza catastrophic and unjustifiable. He also thanked the musicians joining him on stage. Now, also of note here, outside Lincoln Financial Field, dozens of pro-Palestinian protesters came together to show their support for those in the Gaza Strip. 16 minutes after the hour, President Donald Trump announcing a new AI czar as the FAA deploys AI-powered air traffic control software amid air traffic controller shortages. How this could be impacting your flight experience as AI concerns grow among Americans. Plus, Trump meeting with Chinese President Xi Jinping this week in Washington. The world leaders will talk tariffs, China's control of critical rare earth minerals and war, what the president hopes to accomplish during this much anticipated meeting. And week two of the NFL season is already underway. Today's games feature crucial divisional showdowns and teams looking to rebound from week one losses. We'll cover the matchups you should keep an eye on.
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13: Happening right now, millions are waking up to a rainy start to their Sunday across the country. Stormy weather and flash flooding stretching from the Midwest to the Northeast. Let's take a live look here at Chicago Midway Airport, courtesy of EarthCam. Midway, Chicago O'Hare, JFK, and Boston Logan are currently experiencing some delays from the various storms sweeping across the nation. Chicago sitting inside the highest risk zone and could see possible flooding. And here's a live look at New York City, where we are, courtesy of EarthCam, as the Northeast braces for heavy rains and potential isolated flooding in poor drainage areas. The showers could linger into Monday. And the severe weather also impacting Junction City, Kansas. Fire crews overnight working to put out an apartment complex blaze there. They believe it was started by a suspected lightning strike. The fire was contained, and thankfully, no injuries or fatalities were reported. And new this morning, President Trump announcing plans to create an AI force. Trump also saying he will appoint a new artificial intelligence czar. The president making the announcement in a lengthy Truth Social post and adding he will not allow for the technology's decimation as countries compete in the battle for AI. This comes as AI industry leaders are calling for an AI slowdown. The president saying the United States should not slow its AI development.
14: Look, we're leading China in AI. We're the most sophisticated country in the world. And frankly, I want to keep it that way, because whoever wins, AI wins.
13: President Donald Trump promising in his post that the United States will not hinder AI growth in any way.

0: A new AI tool to help forecast traffic flows and potential problems before they occur. It is called Strategic Management of Airspace, Routes and Trajectories, or SMART, and it's part of an $875 million contract from the FAA to develop SMART and other air traffic technology. So while some airlines and passengers, you have questions, right? You have concerns about the use of AI potentially replacing people in air traffic control. The FAA says, no, that is not the case. SMART will only be used as a tool to assist controllers. It will not replace any human labor. The controllers will have the final say.
1: I think there will continue to be advancements using technology to help air traffic controllers do their jobs. We have different technologies in the towers, for example, that allow air traffic controllers to see traffic moving along across the ground with ground-based radar systems, with alerting systems. More tools, the better, as long as it makes sense.
0: And officials say SMART is starting on a limited run tomorrow, September 21st, in three Washington, D.C. area airports, Dulles International, Reagan National, and Baltimore, Washington International. SMART will continuously analyze flight schedules, weather, airport capacity, airspace conditions to help predict congestion and delays so that air traffic controllers could essentially make some changes and avoid any problems. Not only is the airspace over the nation's capital one of the busiest in the country, but it was the site of a major disaster in January of 2025 when a commercial jet and a Black Hawk helicopter collided above Reagan National. You may remember that. Now, officials blame partly a breakdown in communications, and the FAA is hopeful that this new technology will help with things like that. And if it works, it could potentially come to more airports across the country, including here at Newark. But again, it's just starting at those three airports to begin with, and they want to stress it is not replacing, we're told, any humans. It's just meant to help assist them and work with them. Anna?
2: Yeah, not yet. It isn't right now, but I can't imagine that it wouldn't later.
0: Right?
2: At least that's where my head goes. But I mean, it does seem like this is something that is needed so badly. Just a couple of years ago, we remember those reports where it was exposed just how ancient this technology was that they've been using, floppy disks and things, and they were having to go on eBay to try to get missing parts because things weren't being made anymore. So Sean Duffy, the transportation secretary, it sounds like he's on it. Leah Lando, live at Newark Liberty International Airport. Thank you. All right. Well, speaking with world leaders, President Donald Trump is set to address the UN General Assembly, but it's another world leader who won't be there that also has his attention, Chinese President Xi Jinping. We'll break it down.
3: We're doing very well with China. I would say others maybe not so well, but we're doing very well with China.
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3: The fight for the future of an arts and entertainment icon. I'm Mike Vaccaro, News Nation Washington Bureau Chief. A federal judge has issued a deadline of next Wednesday for Kennedy Center officials to explain why the famed venue is now closed. It comes as the existence of the building itself is now in question after a photo taken aboard Air Force One appears to show President Trump eyeing a poster that references the center being demolished. The fight comes amid an ongoing battle to add the president's name to the building after a federal court blocked the renaming backed by the president himself.
4: I think that the Trump administration should certainly have recognition because, frankly, if we don't do that, it's going to close. It'll end up being ripped down.
3: The venue is now temporarily closed as officials cite an urgent need for structural repairs. This after cameras recently caught a portion of the ceiling falling to the floor. The Trump administration backed over $250 million for repairs, a bill that was approved by Congress in July 2025. That project is now on hold as the fight over the name intensifies. I'm Mike Vaccaro, and this is the News Nation Political Minute.
2: Iran says the Strait of Hormuz will remain closed. That's until the United States meets its conditions for restarting talks. These are their words now. Those conditions include ending the war, unfreezing of funds, and lifting the naval blockade. The Islamic regime says it is now waiting for a response from President Trump. And all this comes as the commander-in-chief cuts his weekend trip to Camp David short a day early, returning to the White House late Saturday evening on Marine One. The president's return comes after the State Department issued a security alert. It advises Americans located in the Middle East to exercise heightened vigilance. It also wants Americans to be prepared for potential travel disruptions as new attacks from the Iranian-backed Houthis on Saudi Arabia are happening. The alert was triggered after the Iranian-backed terror group tried to attack Riyadh with ballistic missiles on Saturday. The president is preparing to welcome Chinese President Xi Jinping on Thursday to Washington, D.C. as well. So these two leaders are expected to talk about what's happening in Iran, also tariffs and China's control of critical rare earth minerals, as well as the rapid development of AI there in the AI race. And the president speaking on his relationship with China's leader recently. Listen.
4: We're doing very well with China. I would say others maybe not so well, but we're doing very well with China, and President Xi and I have a good relationship.
5: Do you expect an AI safety deal or any talks on that?
4: We're going to have a lot of different deals here. We're not just doing it for our health. We're going to have some pretty important meetings.
2: All right, so this is the first White House state visit by a Chinese leader in more than a decade. The meeting also comes as the United States and China navigate tensions over Iran, to say the least. Welcome to the show now, Managing Principal and Head of Trade at the Vogel Group, Sameer Kapadia. Thank you so much for joining us, Sameer.
6: Good morning.
2: So the two men are meeting at a time when the United States and China are competing on everything from tariffs and rare earths, minerals to artificial intelligence. What is the biggest economic issue that's going into this meeting before we get to the war with Iran?
6: Yeah, totally. And good morning to the viewers. Look, this is going to be a very important week for a lot of people that have been tracking the U.S.-China relationship. Because remember, this bilateral relationship just doesn't impact the two countries. It impacts global markets. It impacts the world. And in fact, I think the underpinning of this meeting this week is going to be decided today. We know that Secretary Bessent and Ambassador Jameson Greer are meeting with the Chinese, the vice premier, in New York at J.P. Morgan headquarters to sort of set the tone for the week. I think that tells a lot that they want to send a positive message to the markets Monday morning and let them know that, look, we have a plan here. We're not going to rock the boat. And I think that's super important for the president. I don't think there's going to be any major sort of earthquakes out of this visit. It's very choreographed. And I think the White House wants a win here.
2: All right, well, let's hit on AI quite a bit now, because we've had all these AI CEOs and they've been calling for a slowdown in the development of this technology, and even these warnings that humanity could be at risk. And a lot of folks are going, well, we need an all hands on deck approach. It can't just be what's happening in the United States. We would need a global approach. And the president is saying, you know what? Too much regulation is not good for this, because we need to be winning against China right now. The president maintains that we are winning. Listen.
7: We're leading China in AI. We're the most sophisticated country in the world. And frankly, I want to keep it that way because whoever wins AI wins. And we can put guardrails. We can do this and that. But I think you have a lot of negative forces that are bringing it up that shouldn't be bringing it up. And they're bringing up things that won't happen.
2: So remind us what is happening in China right now as far as AI goes, how much it's integrated into their everyday life there in society, and what you think would be unfolding if you were a fly on the wall in the room between President Trump and Xi Jinping.
6: It's funny. I mean, everyone often equates this new AI race with the space race of the Cold War and how the United States competed with Russia towards this kind of moonshot, no pun intended, to win the future of technology and innovation. We are very much in that similar competitive environment with China. But, you know, our economies are a little bit interdependent. Remember, China does want access to a lot of U.S. technology, advanced chips, and frankly, our market. You know, United States consumer continues to use AI, and U.S. companies, mainly enterprise, we look at AI as a major feature of manufacturing, services, basically the future of our economy. China wants to take part in that. You know, they see that as a revenue opportunity. So I think both countries have these sort of aspirations as to where they want to be in this AI race. I tend to kind of side on the president's sort of vision here that, look, there's no doomsday yet. And this is all about building energy capacity, technology, intellectual property, and building rapport with the American consumer and the global consumer around why this stuff's important. And I think that's where the major flaw is. You know, a lot of people say AI has done a terrific job with raising a bunch of money and working with Washington stakeholders, but they haven't really done much in convincing the world and society that it's beneficial to embrace AI. So this is going to be a part of the conversation this week. Is it fundamental? Probably not.
2: Yeah, and look, AI is what is, you know, making all the headlines right now, but we've been becoming so reliant on these smartphones, you know, for ages now. And China has enormous leverage over rare earth minerals that are critical for everything from these smartphones to fighter jets. So how much negotiating power does that give Xi going into this meeting?
6: Massive, massive leverage. You know, China controls this entire supply chain. We all know that. And they've got these little naughty ways of restricting American access to those commodities and technologies that we use to refine and process these materials. This is typical China playbook. We're going to control and dominate the upstream supply chain and give the Americans a little bit of paranoia every time we try to click pause on access to those things. We saw this in the fertilizer industry just this year. Remember, Hormuz had a massive implication with access to fertilizer. China controls a lot of that supply chain. And the minute that they say, well, we might not give that much access because we need it too, what happens? Fertilizer prices spike. So this is a part of China's playbook. Minerals are going to be a big part of the discussion, and they got to find it. I think there's going to be a joint statement around that for sure.
2: Okay, well, you know, the president is also weighing potentially restarting, you know, high-scale attacks on Iran right now. He spoke with our Robert Sherman and said that this is something he's weighing, whether to annihilate Iran right now. China, of course, is the biggest buyer of Iran's oil, and Trump was pressed as well about reports that China had provided Iran with satellite imagery, and he just kind of shrugged off those reports. What do you think the takeaway is, and what does the president need to say to Xi?
6: Well, he's got to be a little delicate, and that's because, look, we obviously don't have access to any of the information the Department of War has reviewed or the Central Intelligence Agency. Congress probably knows more than we ever will on this stuff. But I think this is going to be a delicate kind of tango. Look, China's not played the most productive role in the Strait of Hormuz crisis. It's been reported that they're getting their ships out and they're getting access to what they need, and they might be helping the Iranians in certain elements of the challenge in the region. I don't know how much of that is fact or fiction, but I can tell you that if Iran and the Strait of Hormuz becomes the centerpiece of this visit, it probably won't go well. I think there's going to be some sort of delicate understanding around a roadmap.

0: to how this should be resolved for the better of the world and for better access to these energy commodities? Are we going to be pinning the tail on the donkey to say, hey, China, we know that you've been being pretty naughty in these circumstances? Absolutely not. And I don't think anyone in the White House is going to be that brash.
1: Well, I mean, the president, I hope he does address what's happening with Iran. But also, you know, I remember the President Trump, or the candidate Trump, back in 2016, who was, you know, blasting and bashing China all the time for gutting the middle class here in America, stealing our intellectual property. And now we're rolling out the red carpet for Xi. Appreciate you being here. The Vogel Group's managing principal, Sameer Kapadia. Thank you.
0: Thank you again.
1: All right, breaking news in the Far East now. South Korea military officials report that North Korea launched a ballistic missile landing in the Sea of Japan. Now, this comes 2 days after North Korea threatened to ramp up its nuclear capabilities. The nation's leaders calling the military move response, quote, U.S. hostilities. And South Korea is now holding an emergency national security meeting following the launch. Ballistic missile launches, by the way, are banned by UN Security Council resolutions. All right, football fans, it's almost time. Week 2 of Sunday football kicks off in just a few hours. We're going to talk about the odds and the predictions in today's biggest game. Coming up.
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1: All right, well, the leaves are turning. It's getting a little bit chillier, at least in New York anyway. I saw people with sweaters yesterday. Football is about to be back, baby, or it is back. That's right. Today is the second big Sunday in the NFL season, and we've got a whole bunch of games that we're keeping our eyes on here at Morning in America. There's a lot for us to dive into, which is why we have David Bierman. He's the host and the founder of Betting with Bierman, and he's here now. Good morning. Nice to see you.
2: Good morning. Nice to see you, too. Ready for week two of the NFL. Exciting to be here.
1: There you go. And one of the biggest games today, you got the Kansas City Chiefs. They're hosting the Indianapolis Colts, gearing up for a big showdown. Who would you put your money on and why?
2: I like the Chiefs here just because I think their offense is now different with Kenneth Walker III, who was last year's Super Bowl MVP. He gives them an added dynamic that Patrick Mahomes has never had before with a really good bell cow of a type of running back. Indy defense didn't look too good last week. Now the question is, can Kansas City get their passing game going? It struggled last week, but I think they are the better team here in this matchup.
1: All right, and now it's only week two, but the Bears, the Vikings game could have some of the biggest implications there for the NFC North. Where do these teams stand?
2: It's interesting, Anna, because we had the Bears' offense was a juggernaut last week, but their defense was terrible, whereas the Vikings were behind all game and came back and won against the Packers. I think this will be a very, very good game that's close to the end. We'll come down to whether the Bears' defense shows up because you know their offense is pretty good.
1: All right, we talked about two of the matchups you're most excited for, but what other games should fans really be paying attention to today?
2: I'm looking at a couple of battles in the AFC with the Bengals and Texans, two teams that are playoff teams that that people think are going to make a run this year. The Texans lost last week, but the Bengals did beat the Buccaneers. And the other one, you've got to go old school with the Patriots and the Steelers. These are two historically good teams. Got off to a little bit of a slow start last week, even though the Steelers did steal a win. I'm interested to see if the Patriots bounce back from their loss to Seattle last Wednesday.
1: All right, and a lot of star players to focus on this season. Who is sitting at the top of your fantasy football team?
2: I think you got to start at wide receiver position. You got Puka Nacua, you got Ja'Marr Chase, and Jackson Smith and Igba. All but Chase had big games last week. It's a wide receiver league right now, and these guys are getting a lot of targets, a lot of catches, and with JSN, he's getting multiple TDs.
1: All right. Well, thank you so much for joining us, David Bierman, the host and founder of Betting with Bierman. Thank you. Have a great day.
2: Thank you. You too. Enjoy the football.
1: Thank you. Quarter till the top of the hour. A secret formula only a handful of people know. Our American Made series is taking you inside Coca-Cola's Atlanta headquarters to find out.
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1: Hey there, good morning. As part of News Nation series, American Made, we're visiting businesses across the country to see how they are part of our incredible 250-year history. And News Nation's Elizabeth Pran takes us on a tour of Coca-Cola's headquarters.
20: There's nothing quite like it. The unmistakable puff, crack, and fizz of a Coca-Cola. And it all started right here in America.
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20: 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And its impact is felt right here in America. 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
21: We invested more than $127 million in the U.S. alone.
20: That investment started in an Atlanta pharmacy with a syrup blend and soda water, a secret formula only five people alive have access to, locked here securely behind a vault.
22: So the formula goes back to our very beginnings, that's 1886. Dr. Pemberton brought his sort of 13th version of his recipe, hoping it was the good one, down to Jacob's Pharmacy. They served a fresh one, which would have been just syrup and soda water mixed together with some ice, and put it in front of an unknowing customer. We don't know who they were. I hate that we don't know who that person was, but they tasted it and declared it delicious. You're done. It started very small. On average, the first year, we sold something like 9 drinks a day. We serve almost 2 billion drinks a day now.
20: Robert Woodruff was the president from 1923 to 1955. This is his preserved office at the Atlanta headquarters.
22: It's very nostalgic for me as well.
20: During the worst economic collapse in American history, the company refused to raise the price of a bottle. It stayed at 5 cents, even keeping that price during World War II.
22: We had 64 mobile bottling plants in both the European and the Pacific theater, and we all sold almost 5 billion Cokes to the U.S. government, and we charged them 5 cents, no different than they would if they bought them here in their hometown in Atlanta.
20: Coca-Cola distributed 5 billion bottles of Coke to soldiers during World War II, the most expensive undertaking in the company's history. And it's because of Coke that coupons were further popularized, and Coca-Cola invented the very first six-pack of drinks. Today, it bubbles into every aspect of American culture.
23: So I think pop culture and leveraging it is really part of our DNA.
0: And if you go back to the very beginning, we leveraged pop culture.
20: Adaptation has been key for the company, even when it didn't always get things right.
2: Introducing the new taste of Coca-Cola.
0: And we have to try some things, and we have to be courageous that maybe it didn't work. And so I think that, you know, if you go back in our history, we've been willing to take some really big swings.
20: In the 1980s, the company tried to launch an updated recipe. New Coke, a bold choice. The outrage was immediate. 79 days later, the company went back to the beloved formula.
0: They didn't always work, like New Coke. And then we have also taken some really big swings, and they did work, Coke Zero.
20: Which means it's time to start something new again. The company is hoping the lessons learned from that launch will help with its next endeavor, probiotic soda.
0: And so we're looking at taking our signature flavors and our Coca-Cola Zero offerings into the prebiotic spaces. And so it's going to be a test. So we're launching in the fall. And so we really want to see if consumers want this product offering from us.
20: Born in America, built over generations, and recognized in nearly every corner of the globe, Coca-Cola remains one of the country's most enduring exports.
1: Everybody online is talking about that crispy Diet Coke, and now we know how it's made. Elizabeth Pran, thank you for that reporting there for us here at News Nation. All right, it's officially election season, and I'm not talking about the midterms. I'm talking about bears. Fat Bear Week is back. Yes, there is a thing called Fat Bear Week. 16 of Alaska's chunkiest brown bears are going head-to-head for the title of fattest of them all. Last year's champion, known as Chunk, is back to defend his crown after feasting on salmon all summer. Fans can start voting on Tuesday with the winner crowned September the 29th. Last year's competition drew nearly 2 million votes globally. So a quick Google search will point you to a bracket entry. And get ready, because this is one contest where being the biggest is king. All right, 5 minutes before the top of the hour. In-person early voting is underway in several states as Democrats look to win back Congress. What one Democrat candidate in a pivotal race is telling News Nation. Plus, President Trump is hosting Xi Jinping this week at the White House. AI will be on the agenda for the world leaders as the Trump administration rolls out new AI airport technology.

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2: I just can't think of a more important issue to the people of Michigan than healthcare, their costs, their rising costs, and how we get to the bottom of this.
3: People really, at the end of the day, are thinking, how much can I afford? What am I getting for what I'm paying?
4: It's the economy, stupid. That political cliche is front and center in Michigan and across the country, really. But we're going to take a look at what's at stake in this heated race there in Michigan and what Democrat Abdul El-Sayed tells my colleague Mills Hayes about why he wants Kamala Harris campaigning for him. And a busy week is ahead for President Donald Trump. It's quiet at the White House right now, but foreign affairs certainly top of mind. First, it's an appearance at the United Nations. Iran, Ukraine, and Venezuela will be at the top of his priority list. And then a much anticipated state visit from China's Xi Jinping. A look at all these challenges and what the commander-in-chief hopes to accomplish.
5: We might be sitting in this airport for 2 days with no response, no vouchers, no way to get any type of amenities.
4: All right, frustration at America's airports. He's been there. This guy isn't the only one sharing stories like that. And now the FAA says they have an answer to help. But it's controversial because it's AI. And some Americans are expressing furor over its rapid pace. But could this new tech shrink lines and get travelers to destinations quicker? Plus,
6: I don't want to disappoint fans, and I've never wanted to be an activist musician, but this has put me in the middle of an important and passionate argument about freedom of speech and the most complex political issue on the planet.
4: Not shying away, musician Ed Sheeran addresses the firestorm surrounding his concert tour. What the Grammy Award winner says about the war in Gaza after Macklemore was yanked from his opening act slot and several other performers walked out in solidarity. We also have News Nation team coverage for you this morning. Our Tom Dempsey is live in our nation's capital, and Mills Hayes is in Detroit, Michigan. Also, Leah Lando is at Newark Liberty International Airport for us. And good morning to you. Where are you waking up? Let us know. We'd love to hear from you on social media, too. I'm Anna Koyman. Nice to have you here on Morning in America. It's Sunday, September the 20th. Let's get started. We'll begin with a live look at the White House there. That's where President Donald Trump is waking up on this Sunday morning. He's back earlier than expected from Camp David. No direct reason was given for his return, but a number of key events are happening this week, including a possible decision on whether to restart major combat in Iran. Speaking at the annual UN General Assembly with side meetings of note as well. And later this week, he hosts an official state visit for China's President Xi Jinping. News Nation's Tom Dempsey is live for us there in our nation's capital. A lot is on the president's plate right now. Let's start with what's ahead of the president first, this decision on Iran and heading into the UN General Assembly.
7: Yeah, Anna, good morning from Washington, D.C. Tuesday is going to be the day to watch out for at the U.N. General Assembly. That's when President Trump is scheduled to speak in front of world leaders. News Nation has also confirmed, though, that President Trump plans to meet with a group of Gulf nations and leaders there, all to talk about the ongoing war in Iran. Obviously, that war has dragged on now for over 6 months, and it shows no signs of ending anytime soon. The U.S. State Department has confirmed to News Nation that an Iranian delegation will be able to attend the UN General Assembly. And President Trump could once again highlight the mission of the war during his speech on Tuesday.
8: People don't want to have Iran have a nuclear weapon. And you know what? They won't.

0: And the war is going to end soon. And when it ends, your gas prices are going to drop to a level that they were before, maybe even lower.
1: But also of note, sources inside the White House tell us President Trump plans to hold a number of meetings with world leaders, including with British Prime Minister Andy Burnham, which will be their first meeting together. President Trump also has plans to speak with Japan's Prime Minister, as well as Venezuelan leader Delcy Rodriguez, his first meeting with her after the U.S. carried out an operation earlier this year to capture Nicolas Maduro. Also of note, happening on the sidelines of the U.N. General Assembly, the Denmark Prime Minister says there will be a signing ceremony for that brand new security agreement between Greenland, the United States, and Denmark. So again, a lot to watch out for at the UN General Assembly this year, Anna.
2: Yeah, without a doubt, a lot is there on the list. Also, you know, we heard this week from Treasury Secretary Scott Bessent. He unveiled plans to target Iran's enablers, and we know that China is their biggest trading partner, right? So let's talk about this meeting. It's a really important one between President Xi heading to Washington. The two world leaders are expected to meet on Thursday. What can you tell us about that meeting?
1: Well, Anna, no doubt the world will be watching when Chinese leader Xi Jinping arrives in Washington, D.C. We know there's going to be a special airport arrival ceremony with President Trump waiting there for him. But again, there's going to be a lot on the agenda for this big state visit that's happening. Trade going to be expected to be one of the top issues for the face-to-face talks. We may see the two sides work on easing tariffs. Rare earth minerals may also be a top issue. China's the world's biggest producer of critical minerals, which we use in things like electronic vehicles and other electronics. But China restricted exports of them last year as tariff tension escalated. AI will also be a top issue to watch out for as researchers continue to warn about big consequences of unchecked development. President Trump, though, has said the U.S. must maintain its edge over China with the technology. This visit from Xi will bring a packed schedule, beginning with that arrival ceremony, like I said, on Wednesday. Thursday, though, will be the big day to watch out for, with another arrival ceremony, this time at the White House, and featuring a military review, followed by face-to-face talks and a state dinner that night before a private tea at the White House on Friday. And the White House team has described to News Nation that it's a hot-ticketed event, that state dinner. We're expecting people like Jeff Bezos to be there, as well as the CEOs of OpenAI and NVIDIA. So again, a lot to watch out for and a lot on President Trump's plate this week, Anna.
2: Without a doubt, News Nation's Tom Dempsey live for us there from Washington, D.C. Thank you. All right, now to the campaign trail. We are 44 days away from the midterm elections, with early voting underway for local offices and statewide that could impact the balance of power in Congress. Cost of living and inflation are top of mind for voters. News Nation's Mills Hayes live for us in Detroit. Mills, nice to have you on Morning in America today. Good to see you. You have been following Michigan's hotly contested Senate race, doing a lot of interviews there, and you exclusively spoke with the Democratic candidate Abdul El-Sayed at a campaign event this weekend. What did he tell you?
3: That's right. Well, good morning to you, Anna. We saw both candidates for U.S. Senate here in Michigan take to the campaign trail on Saturday. Democrat Dr. Abdul El-Sayed and Republican Mike Rogers. El-Sayed, he traveled across the state from Flint, Saginaw, Detroit, speaking with people at barbershops, at town hall, and even at a Latinos for Abdul event. But there was a moment when there was a college student who majored in education who started to break down when she asked El-Sayed how he would actually help her afford a home one day.
4: What's your plan to get people to be able to buy a home, and what kind of bill would you bring forward on day one?
5: Yeah, well, look, I want to build upon the incredible bill that the Senator Elizabeth Warren was able to maneuver through bipartisan legislation around housing. We need to continue to build more affordable housing. We need to address the disincentives in zoning and licensing that's kept people from being able to do it. We need to make sure that people have the cash in hand to be able to buy their first home and offer down payment assistance. We need to make sure that corporations like Airbnb and Vrbo that take housing stock off of our markets and raise the price for everybody, that they're paying their fair share back into the system.
3: I also pressed him about how he would fix Social Security and if his signature campaign promise of Medicare for All would mean higher taxes for the middle class. He told me that he hopes his Medicare for All plan won't increase taxes for Michigan families making $100,000 a year, but didn't rule it out. He argued any tax increase would still be less than what they're paying in health care insurance premiums and out-of-pocket costs. And on Social Security, he would lift the cap on income subject to Social Security taxes, meaning that people making more than $184,000 a year would pay more into the program. And former Vice President Kamala Harris will be in Michigan on Tuesday to campaign with El Sayed. And despite concerns that her 2024 loss here in Michigan could actually hurt him, El Sayed says that she can help build his coalition. And that will be especially helpful for Michigan black voters because she won them by nearly 90% in the 2024 election, Anna.
2: And Sayed, he's because of his stance to be against Israel's right to exist as a Jewish state. He was not the first choice by some of the Democratic Party. There was a very expensive primary. He won that seat, but it has caused a bit of angst for Jewish Democrats. What did Republican nominee Mike Rogers have to say? Did you hear from him as well?
3: Right. Well, with El Sayed, you know, he has really been critical of the Israeli government. He has been trying to do some outreach to Jewish Americans here in Michigan. But of course, there are many people who are frustrated about his stance on Israel and say that they will be voting for Republican Mike Rogers. And in this case, with Rogers campaigning on Saturday, he really wanted to focus on his health care policy. He attacked El Sayed for Medicare for All, saying that it is a policy that would just simply cost too much and that it would raise taxes. It would actually make doctors leave the industry and increase wait times for people to actually get health care. Now, Rogers' plan for his health care policy would keep private insurance but require hospitals and insurance companies to be more transparent about pricing. He wants to expand Trump RX to lower prescription drugs and penalize insurance companies who deny or delay health care coverage excessively.
6: Abdul talks a lot about wanting a system that looks like Canada. Okay. He says, matter of fact, that you can't enjoy the American dream. If you want to enjoy the American dream, move to Canada. My argument is he should move to Canada. I mean, he might have better health care there.
3: And new polling does show that it's a pretty tight race. El Sayed is leading with about 48%, Rogers with 46%. And last week there was a debate that Rogers actually skipped, but he says that it was because the moderators were biased. And there is a plan for at least two other debates before the November election where these two candidates will go head to head. Anna?
2: All right, News Nation's Mills Hayes live for us in Detroit. Thanks for that reporting. We're going to welcome to the show now the Hill White House reporter, Julia Manchester. Julia, nice to see you today. Thanks for joining.
7: Good to see you, Hannah.
2: All right, so break down for us what you think is unfolding in Michigan right now.
7: Well, look, I think what we're seeing unfolding is really what's been unfolding over the past few weeks. You have a tightening race with El Sayed leading within the margin of error in a number of polls, and it's a swing state. So you're, you know, seeing a lot of attention, a lot of money being poured into this race. It's, you know, honestly, probably one of the most competitive Senate races on the map. So it's getting a lot of traction right now.
2: All right. Now, you have been following all of this. And meanwhile, the president says that he believes El Sayed's association with Hassan Piker will hurt Democrats in the midterms. I want you to take a listen to this.
8: You once said that America is the top dog in terrorism.
9: Yes.
8: Do you think America then is worse than Al Qaeda?
9: Pound for pound, as far as the number of deaths, yes, we have caused tremendous terror.
2: Will this association impact the race a lot or a little?
7: Well, President Trump and Republicans have been saying this for months now. I don't think that's anything new. That clip from Axios is the news right there in that clip about, you know, Hassan Piker saying America is worse than Al Qaeda. Look, I think it certainly has the potential to impact the race. We know that Hassan Piker has been a provocateur and has said a number of controversial things like, you know, America deserved 9/11. He later, of course, walked that statement back. But you don't see these clips and these comments from Piker going away. And Democrats have expressed frustration that Piker not only continues to be giving these interviews, but also that that, you know, Republicans continue to tie Piker to El Sayed and vice versa. I think the issue for El Sayed is that El Sayed campaigned with Hassan Piker during the primary campaign for this race. So I don't think this issue is going away. That being said, though, I don't think it's, you know, it's going to, you know, if Mike Rogers were to win, and we don't know if that's for certain because it is very close, I don't think it's going to be a defining issue either way. I think still the defining issue in Michigan is the economy.
2: Okay, let's go to Iowa now. You have been tracking this one for us. Hotly contested Senate race there between Republican Ashley Hinson and Democratic candidate Josh Turek. Vice President J.D. Vance visiting the battleground state there for a second time. Take a listen.
10: And this election is a referendum on common sense versus pure, unadulterated crazy. Let's send the crazy packing and get him out of Washington, D.C., and get him out of Des Moines.
2: So you recently reported that Iowa Republicans are being faced with a difficult choice of embracing President Trump in the final stretch of the midterms there. Can you explain that?
7: Yeah, look, at that rally, J.D. Vance was in Council Bluffs, Iowa on Friday at that rally, and you saw that Ashley Hinson did not attend that rally, citing scheduling conflicts. Normally, when the vice president of your party or the president of your party comes to town, you know, it's pretty normal for candidates to attend those rallies. So I think that's very telling. But at the same time, you had the Republican gubernatorial nominee, Zach Lane, attend that rally. That's, of course, another very contested race in Iowa. And it just shows, you know, how much of a difficult choice I think Republicans are being presented with how much to embrace the Trump administration. In fact, just last night, you saw Senator Chuck Grassley from Iowa, you know, making an appeal to President Trump on diesel prices, which have risen along with gas prices this week. That really impacts Iowa's agriculture sector. And with, people blaming or voters blaming Republicans in polls for the economy as a result of the Trump administration's policies, that makes it risky for Iowa Republicans.
2: Yeah, well, you mentioned Hinson not being there alongside the vice president, which is, you know, not what you would normally see. Also, a lot of Republicans cited those same sorts of scheduling conflicts during Trumpapalooza as well, when the president was urging Americans to get out there and pretend like he's on the ballot. And you had Democrats saying, yeah, that's actually a gift to us if you do. So you got to wonder if the closer we get to the midterm elections, we're 44 days out now, if we will see more distancing or if there's a way that they will come together and be embracing the president even more beyond the MAGA base. Let's move to Texas now, another deep red state. Senate race there between Republican candidate Ken Paxton and Democrat James Tallarico. This one is getting really nasty. We're learning this morning that President Trump is pouring another $5 million into that battleground state. Former RNC Chairman Ronna McDaniel telling News Nation she expects Republicans to take that seat. Listen.
11: Texas is a ruby red state. It is one of the states where Trump really has a huge effect in turning up voters. You've seen him down there. And I think you're going to see those Republicans coalesce around Paxton to make sure we keep that Republican seat.
2: So what do you think? I mean, do Democrats really have a chance of turning Texas blue?
7: You know, most Republicans I talk to say that, you know, likely Paxton will narrowly win Texas, and that the real question is so much money being poured into Texas that it's being done at the expense of losing other states, whether they're toss-up states like Michigan, Maine, Ohio, Iowa, or even other states we've been talking about that have been increasingly competitive, like Kansas or Nebraska. It's all about, if someone like John Cornyn were the nominee, you have to wonder if Republicans would be spending as much money in Texas as they are with Ken Paxton as the nominee.
2: All right. Well, we really appreciate you weighing in today. The Hill's White House reporter, Julie Manchester, working 6 days a week for us. Thank you. Have a great day.
7: Thank you.
2: All right, 17 minutes after the hour, happening right now. Millions are waking up to a rainy Sunday across the country. Stormy weather and flash flooding stretching from the Midwest to the Northeast. Let's take a live look at Chicago Midway Airport, courtesy of EarthCam. Midway, JFK, and Boston Logan are currently experiencing minor delays from the various storms sweeping across the nation. Chicago O'Hare coming to a ground stop with flights halting in the last hour due to thunderstorms. And let's take a live look at New York City, courtesy of EarthCam, as the Northeast is bracing for heavy rainfall and potential isolated flooding in poor drainage areas. The showers could linger into Monday morning. And the severe weather also impacting Junction City, Kansas. Fire crews there overnight working to put out an apartment complex fire. They believe the blaze was started by a suspected lightning strike. The fire was contained and thankfully no injuries or fatalities were reported. And new overnight, singer-songwriter Ed Sheeran getting emotional in a speech to his fans. This was all part of his first show back in Philadelphia after Macklemore was dropped from the Loop tour following pro-Palestinian remarks on stage. Listen.
12: And I've had to take and make difficult decisions, and I am making mistakes, and I'm so, so sorry. I don't want to disappoint fans, and I've never wanted to be an activist musician.
2: So the Grammy winner went on to say he could not hide his views, calling the October 7th attack on Israel horrific and the actions in Gaza catastrophic and unjustifiable. He also thanked the musicians joining him on stage. Now, we will also note that outside Lincoln Financial Field, dozens of pro-Palestinian protesters came together to show their support for those on the Gaza Strip. All right. President Trump announcing a new AI czar as the FAA deploys AI-powered air traffic control software amid air traffic controller shortages. How this could impact your flight experience as AI concerns grow among Americans. Plus, Trump meeting with Chinese President Xi Jinping this week in Washington. The world leaders will talk tariffs, China's control of critical rare earth minerals, and more. What the president hopes to accomplish during this much-anticipated meeting. What will they say about Iran as well? And are you chugging a little too much coffee this morning? Well, while most people do not get enough hours of sleep, eight is what we're supposed to get, it's now the new status symbol, sleep. What's your sleep score? We'll explain the obsession and how you can maximize your sleep.
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0: Look, we're leading China in AI. We're the most sophisticated country in the world. And frankly, I want to keep it that way because whoever wins AI wins.
1: President Trump promising in his post that the United States will not hinder AI growth in any way. AI is now making its way into the airline industry as well, and the FAA is spending nearly $1 billion to launch a new AI-powered air traffic control software. The tool is designed to reduce flight delays and is set to roll out as early as Monday in the Washington, D.C. area. But the question is, how safe is it? News Nation's Leah Lando is live from Newark Liberty International Airport. Good morning to you, Leah. So just how is this new technology going to work? What are we learning? What are you hearing?
2: Yeah, a lot of people have questions about this AI making its way into every industry, of course. So this is the latest in airspace. The FAA says that this new technology will help assist air traffic controllers, looking at things like airspace conditions, weather delays, cancellations, and schedules, and then projecting any sort of conflict before it actually happens. This is called SMART, or Strategic Management of Airspace Routes and Trajectories, and it's a part of an $875 million contract from the FAA to develop SMART and other air traffic technology. Well, some airlines and passengers have questions and concerns about the use of AI potentially replacing people in air traffic control. The FAA says SMART will only be used as a tool to assist controllers, not replace them.
3: I think there will continue to be advancements using technology to help air traffic controllers do their jobs. We have different technologies in the towers, for example, that allow air traffic controllers to see traffic moving along across the ground with ground-based radar systems, with alerting systems. More tools, the better, as long as it makes sense.
2: And officials say SMART is starting on a limited run. That's tomorrow in three Washington, D.C. area airports only. We're talking about Dulles International, Reagan National, and Baltimore Washington International. Not only is the airspace over the nation's capital one of the busiest, but it was the site of a major disaster in January of 2025 when a commercial jet and a helicopter collided above Reagan National. Officials say a breakdown in communication was partly to blame for that. So the FAA is hopeful this new technology will help assist air traffic controllers and hopefully prevent any tragedies in the air. But they maintain that the air traffic controllers, the humans, will have the final say and hopefully be able to use this technology to help them make better choices. Anna?
1: Yeah, and they also say that no jobs will be taken because of this. But you got to wonder, you know, down the track, will it stay that way? Leah Lando, live at Newark Liberty International Airport. Hopefully this goes off without a hitch and works well across the country later, too. Thank you. Well, speaking with world leaders, President Donald Trump is set to address the UN General Assembly, but it's another world leader who won't be there that also has his attention, Chinese President Xi Jinping.
0: We're going to have a meeting. We get along well. We're doing very well with China. I would say others maybe not so well, but we're doing very well with China.
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9: The fight for the future of an arts and entertainment icon. I'm Mike Vaccaro, News Nation Washington Bureau Chief. A federal judge.

0: has issued a deadline of next Wednesday for Kennedy Center officials to explain why the famed venue is now closed. It comes as the existence of the building itself is now in question after a photo taken aboard Air Force One appears to show President Trump eyeing a poster that references the center being demolished. The fight comes amid an ongoing battle to add the president's name to the building after a federal court blocked the renaming backed by the president himself.
1: I think that the Trump administration should certainly have recognition because, frankly, if we don't do that, it's going to close. It'll end up being ripped down.
0: The venue is now temporarily closed as officials cite an urgent need for structural repairs. This after cameras recently caught a portion of the ceiling falling to the floor. The Trump administration backed over $250 million for repairs, a bill that was approved by Congress in July 2025. That project is now on hold as the fight over the name intensifies. I'm Mike Vaccaro, and this is the News Nation Political Minute.
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4: At Antenna TV, we've got big hair and even bigger personalities. 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
6: Breaking news overnight, Iran says the Strait of Hormuz will remain closed. This is their words. They say that's until the United States meets its conditions for restarting talks. Those conditions include ending the war, unfreezing of funds, and lifting the U.S. naval blockade. The Islamic regime says it is now waiting for a response from President Trump. And this comes as President Trump cuts his weekend trip to Camp David short a day early, returning to the White House late Saturday evening on Marine One, you see here. The president's return comes after the State Department issued a security alert. It advises Americans located in the Middle East to exercise heightened vigilance. It also wants Americans to be prepared for potential travel disruptions as new attacks from the Iranian-backed Houthis on Saudi Arabia. The alert was triggered after the Iranian-backed terror group tried to attack Riyadh with ballistic missiles on Saturday. And the president is preparing to welcome Chinese President Xi Jinping to Washington on Thursday. The two are expected to talk tariffs, China's control of critical rare earth minerals, as well as rapidly developing AI technology. The president spoke on his relationship with China's leader. Listen.
1: We're doing very well with China. I would say others maybe not so well, but we're doing very well with China. And President Xi and I have a good relationship.
7: Do you expect an AI safety deal or any talks on that with
1: the president? We're going to have a lot of different deals. We're not just doing it for our health. We're going to have some pretty important meetings.
6: All right. Well, the meeting comes as the United States and China navigate tensions over Iran. Let's welcome to the show Center for Strategic and International Studies Senior Advisor Scott Kennedy. Nice to have you today. Thanks for joining us.
8: Good morning.
6: So the two men are meeting at a time when the United States and China are competing on everything from tariffs, raw materials, artificial intelligence. What do you think is the biggest economic issue going into this meeting?
8: Anna, the number one issue that they're going to try to resolve is whether or not they can extend the ceasefire on commercial issues that they agreed to in October 2025 in Busan, South Korea. So that would mean capping tariffs on China no higher than they were then, and limiting export controls, both China's export controls of rare earth elements that they dominate, and U.S. Semiconductors and other kinds of high-tech goods. And if they can do that, most likely for a year, that would be the main takeaway. They're also going to talk about potentially lowering tariffs, $30 billion on each side for both, and perhaps some deals on aircraft, agricultural goods, maybe energy as well. Those are the main econ deliverables that people are expecting that will come out of the meeting later this week.
6: All right. Well, you know, I remember the President Trump who was bashing China, you know, over and over and over again back in 2015, 2016, saying that China was responsible for gutting America's middle class, stealing our intellectual property. He very often calls Xi Jinping a good friend, a gentleman. He's greeting him with such hospitality. Do you think that's the best plan? You know, they're doing a delicate dance here.
8: I'm not sure if President Trump

0: does anything delicately, but he's certainly trying to manage this relationship in a way that benefits him and the U.S. But so far, Xi Jinping has been a better dancer on this dance floor, using rare earths to get the U.S. to back off on tariffs. The U.S. since April of 2025 has been playing defense mostly with China. And Xi Jinping comes into this meeting riding relatively high. He's pushed back on the U.S. relationship with Europe, with several of his neighbors, Latin America, in Africa. He just hosted the Shanghai Cooperation Organization's meeting. He's facing some problems at home with his economy, but he's doing really well. And I think really it's going to be Donald Trump that is going to be needing more out of this meeting than Xi Jinping. Just having a good visit, being shown respect, will be enough for the Chinese leader.
1: Okay, so you think she has some leverage coming into the meeting, it sounds like. Look, the president has said that we are leading the AI race right now. In the last week or 10 days, we've had a lot of concerns, even from AI CEOs here in this country, calling for a potential slowdown and saying humanity is even at risk. You know, these sort of red lights and alarm bells were blinking here recently. But the president said no regulation can actually really crimp what's happening. We have got to win this. He says we are winning this. Take a listen to the president on AI.
2: Look, we're leading China in AI. We're the most sophisticated country in the world. And frankly, I want to keep it that way, because whoever wins AI wins. And we can put guardrails, we can do this and that, but I think you have a lot of negative forces that are bringing it up that shouldn't be bringing it up, and they're bringing up things that won't happen.
1: All right. He says he doesn't want to lose, right? What are they going to be talking about as far as AI goes? You know, because it does seem like if there was going to be a slowdown, and not just guardrails, but an actual slowdown, there would need to be a global approach, not if humanity is really at risk, not just one country or the other.
0: Sure. Well, I think what history tells us with every kind of technology, not just AI, is that you can have responsible regulation and guardrails and go quite fast. So these are not necessarily trade-offs. So the U.S. and China can talk about AI and finding ways to put guardrails to make sure AI doesn't get in the hands of terrorists who can make bioweapons, so that we maintain human control over nuclear launch, so that we don't let AI be used for cyber hacking of critical infrastructure. We can do those kinds of things, and that should be high on their agenda, and continue to move very quickly. I think the Chinese are not doing the same race that the U.S. is. Both are going fast in different ways, but we can do that and be responsible at the same time.
1: All right. And what about Iran? I mean, that's got to be talked about as well, especially as the president says he is weighing potentially annihilating Iran and you know, really ramping up military operations there. He told our Robert Sherman that. And we know that the Treasury Secretary, Scott Bessent, unveiled this week, you know, this plan to potentially hit Iran's enablers, which China is still the biggest buyer of Iranian oil as well. So there's that side of things. Plus, then you've got the reports that China was providing satellite imagery to Iran, and President Trump has swatted those reports away. But they got to talk about this too, yeah?
0: Of course, absolutely. This is a good example of when you face problems on multiple fronts, and then they begin to intersect with each other. And you back yourself into a bigger corner. Again, as I've mentioned, since April of 2025, the U.S. has been playing defense on China because of rare earths. It's made it harder for the U.S. to make any kinds of demands and put pressure on China. Then the U.S. has gotten itself in a heap of trouble with regard to Iran, and we figure we need China's help, but it's hard to ask them because we're playing defense with the Chinese. So when Secretary Bessent unveiled that sanctions regime and someone brought up China, he said, hey, look over there. trying to distract folks. It's going to be very hard to get the Chinese to do a lot. I do think they'll make some symbolic gestures, certainly with regard to intelligence provision, perhaps a couple other things to at least show it minimally they're trying to help President Trump out. But China's benefiting in some ways from the U.S. getting bogged down. And so I think this will be a delicate dance, as you said, in the summit.
1: All right. Well, lovely to have you today. Thank you so much for joining us. Center for Strategic and International Studies Senior Advisor Scott Kennedy. Thanks. All right. We also have some breaking news we're following in the Far East. South Korea military officials are reporting that North Korea has launched a ballistic missile landing in the Sea of Japan. This comes 2 days after North Korea threatened to ramp up its nuclear capabilities. And the nation's leaders are calling the military move a response to, quote, U.S. hostilities. South Korea is now holding an emergency national security meeting following the launch. 39 minutes after the hour, the latest trend on social media is catching more Z's. You got to take this serious, right? We're talking about sleep maxing, the new obsession that's all about maximizing your sleep using data analytics. We're going to talk to a doctor to learn more about this trend and if it's worth all the hype.
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1: Oh, chug, chug, chug, chug that coffee. The gold standard is needing 8 hours of sleep for a good night's sleep, they say. But now many Americans are looking to boost our sleep by doing something called sleep maxing. This is an unofficial term. There's maxing for everything online, it seems these days. It's a viral social media term. But it's a trend that makes sleeping more than just an everyday necessity, but instead a data-driven event, so you don't end up chugging coffee and getting distracted here. This is done using wearable sleep trackers that nearly half of adults say they utilize, according to a survey from the American Academy of Sleep Medicine. And of those adults who say they used a sleep tracking device, 55% reported taking action based on their results. Well, joining us now to explain is clinical psychologist and sleep expert Dr. Shelby Harris to talk more about how all this works. Good morning. Great to see you.
11: Good morning. Thanks for having me.
1: So walk us through sleep maxing. What is it?
11: Okay, so sleep maxing is essentially the idea of trying to optimize everything relating to your sleep so that you can get more sleep and better quality sleep. So it's really becoming almost hyper-fixated on sleep hygiene, tracking your sleep, the daytime practices that might influence your sleep so that you really can try and get as much sleep as possible.
1: All right. So, you know, I mean, this reminds me of just like, you know, wearing your Apple Watch for things yes. like tracking your rings. And I'm a fitness trainer myself. And I always tell people that very often these will over or underestimate, depending on your weight, your muscle mass and things like that, how many calories yes. you're actually burning. They're not always accurate. Sometimes the step count isn't even always right. Is it the same with these sleep devices, too?
11: Yeah, they're getting better, and not all of them are the same either. They're definitely getting better, but when it comes to the amount of sleep you're getting, many of them are actually pretty good. So, oh, you're getting 6 hours, 7 hours, whatever that might be. But the sleep staging, so deep sleep, REM, light sleep, all that sort of stuff, there's wide variability from device to device, and they're not fully there yet when it comes to the accuracy.
1: Yeah,
11: they're
1: getting better. And again, as a fitness trainer and fitness nutrition specialist, I tell people the same thing with calorie counting. Should you do it? Should you track your macros? And people can get obsessed with it, yeah. and then that just ruins your life, right? Then you just, yeah. you can't go out and enjoy yourself. Or same thing, you're obsessed with getting your steps in or burning a certain number of calories. Can you get obsessed with tracking your sleep scores? And then sometimes even I've noticed that people think, oh, I didn't burn that many calories, I didn't get a good workout, when you actually did. So sometimes is the same thing happening with sleep, where you think, oh, I had a great night's sleep, then you look down and you go, oh, it was horrible. The day's done and dusted.
11: It's totally true. I see this day in and day out of my practice, almost multiple times a day, I would say. People have lost this sense a lot of times to figure out how they slept. We didn't need trackers to know we got a good night's sleep for thousands of years. And what happens is if the tracker is helping you to realize, okay, I'm not getting enough sleep, I'm burning the candle at both ends, I'm working too late, I'm drinking too much coffee or alcohol, and it helps you make changes, then that's great. But if you wake up, you look at it, you let it determine your day and don't use your gut, and it's also not helping you make any changes towards improving your sleep, or it's not actually improving your sleep and just creating more anxiety, then the tracker is not for you and you really should be ditching it.
1: Okay. Well, give us some cutting edge ideas on how to get better sleep. You know, we've heard about being in a dark room and don't have blue light in front of your eyes before you go to bed, or wear the special glasses if you are going to be scrolling, which I'm so guilty of that. I do that all the time. I don't know who doesn't, but or maybe smart mattresses. What are some tips for us?
11: Yeah, I think, you know, the thing is that people are looking for the quick fix a lot of times, right? The newest thing, but they're really, it's not very interesting. It's like we said, it's like keeping basic sleep hygiene. So a routine schedule, limiting the naps, really creating a relaxing environment before bed, limiting the caffeine, limiting the alcohol. But here's the thing that people don't say enough is that if basic sleep hygiene, you're doing it routinely for about 2 weeks, if that's not working and it's not improving your sleep, then you might actually have a sleep disorder or something else that's impacting your sleep at night that you should be going to a sleep specialist to actually figure it out, because we have many more treatments, cognitive behavior therapy for insomnia, we have medications, non-medication approaches. Those are the things that actually move the needle for most people. It's just we focus on sleep hygiene, which really is the control group in most sleep treatment studies.
1: You have one of the hotels I stay at, because I commute from North mm-hmm. Carolina, one of the hotels I stay at, they give you essential oil, lavender essential yeah. oil, which I think is so lovely. Great to have you today. Thank you for joining us. Wish we had more time to talk. As a morning TV anchor, I have a very complicated relationship with sleep, and I know other people do too. Clinical psychologist, sleep expert, Dr. Shelby Harris. Appreciate
11: it. Take care.
1: 12 minutes before the top of the hour, the U.S. military using a new tactic to combat cartel drones at our nation's southern border. We have a look at the high tech being used next.
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1: Hello and good morning. Let's go to Texas. The United States military is using high-powered laser weapons to take down drones they say are being used by the cartel to surveil agents and guide drug smugglers across the border. News Nation senior border correspondent Allie Bradley spoke exclusively with the Border Patrol chief about the new tactics. Watch.
0: Yeah, the Department of War is laser focused on the Rio Grande Valley, literally combating cartel-linked drones at the southern border. So the Department of War's high energy laser has already taken 11 cartel-linked drones out of the sky since the end of August. And RGV Sector Border Patrol Chief Jared Ashby tells us in an exclusive interview that all 11 takedowns happened right here in the valley. These lasers are directed energy systems with precision beam control that are mounted on vehicles so they can move to where the threat is. And Ashby says the threat is evolving, with agents recently discovering a cartel-linked drone in the RGV capable of carrying a drug payload.
2: Yeah, Ali, the drone threat is real. Luckily, our partners in the U.S. government is highly focused on this threat. With the support of the Department of War, we are now able, with their authorities, to mitigate some of these threats. I don't want to speak for Department of War's reasoning why they utilize the high-energy lasers here in the RGV. But there's a threat that exists here, and I believe my assumption is they saw that threat as well and decided to deploy their assets here.
0: Now, Border Patrol itself is not firing that high-energy laser. Ashby says CBP is using signal-based counter-drone technology like a jammer, while the military operates the high-energy system. And these drones are also operating as guides. Ashby says cartel operators on the Mexican side of the border can use them to guide groups into the U.S. remotely without a smuggler ever traveling with that group. This comes as the military says 300 drones have been defeated along the southern border this year, 100 in August alone. Now, this all comes as Ashby says agents are making more narcotic seizures because they now have the resources to actually go after them. And they have the support of 2,000 military assets between state and federal here in the RGV assisting. Ashby says that during the last administration, agents were tied up processing large numbers of migrants and couldn't dedicate those same resources to narcotics. So I asked him directly, does that mean a lot of drugs got through during the Biden administration?
3: I mean, that's what we can ascertain from that.
2: That would be my assumption, yes. I agree with you, Ali.
0: Now, Anna, Ashby also tells us that agents are seeing drugs coming across multiple areas. They're seeing it in the land border. They're seeing it by air. They're seeing it at the coast. So as the southern border gets more secure, they're looking at more maritime seizures and smuggling because they believe that's where the cartel will pivot because they don't have as many options here along the southern border. Anna?
1: All right, News Nation's Ali Bradley reporting there for us from Texas. In-person early voting is underway in several states as Democrats look to win back Congress. What one Democratic candidate in a pivotal race is telling News Nation's Mills Hayes. And Republicans are fighting to maintain control of Congress. One place they are looking to do that is in the competitive toss-up Senate race in North Carolina. We're going to talk to former North Carolina Republican Governor Pat McCrory about what that race is looking like.
4: As veterans, we've dealt with noise, from chains clanking as they're clamped onto cargo to orders coming down the chain of command. Back home, the noise is different. 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
3: I just can't think of a more important issue to the people of Michigan than healthcare, their costs, their rising costs, and how we get to the bottom of this.
4: People really, at the end of the day, are thinking, how much can I afford? What am I getting for what I'm paying?
5: It's the economy, stupid. The political cliche is front and center in Michigan right now. We've got a look at what's at stake in this heated Senate race and why Democrat Abdul El-Sayed tells my colleague Mills Hayes that he would love to have Kamala Harris campaigning for him. In a busy week ahead for President Donald Trump, it's quiet at the White House right now, but foreign affairs certainly top of mind. First, it's got an appearance at the United Nations. Iran, Ukraine, and Venezuela will be at the top of his priority list. And then a much-anticipated state visit from China's Xi Jinping. A look at all of these challenges and what the commander-in-chief hopes to accomplish.
6: We might be sitting in this airport for 2 days with no response, no vouchers, no way to get any type of amenities.
5: Frustration at America's airports. This guy isn't the only one sharing stories like that. I feel your pain, man. Now the FAA says they have an answer, though, to help, but it's turning controversial because it's AI. Some Americans are expressing furor over its rapid pace. But could this new technology shrink lines and get travelers to destinations quicker? Plus,
7: I don't want to disappoint fans, and I've never wanted to be an activist musician, but this has put me in the middle of an important and passionate argument about freedom of speech and the most complex political issue on the planet.
5: Well, not shying away, musician Ed Sheeran addresses the firestorm surrounding his concert tour. What the Grammy Award winner says about the war in Gaza. After Macklemore was yanked from his opening act slot and several other performers walked out in solidarity. We do have News Nation team coverage for you on this Sunday morning. Tom Dempsey is in Washington, D.C. Mills Hayes is in Detroit, Michigan. And Leah Lando is live at Newark Liberty International Airport. Where are you waking up on this Sunday morning? Great to have you. Come on in. Stay a while. I'm Anna Koyman. It is the 20th of September, and this is Morning in America.

0: right, let's begin here with a live look at the White House. That's where President Donald Trump is waking up on this Sunday morning, and he's back earlier than expected from Camp David. No direct reason was given for his early return, but a number of key events are happening this week, including a possible decision on whether to restart major combat in Iran. Speaking at the annual UN General Assembly with side meetings of note, and later this week, he hosts an official state visit for China's President Xi Jinping. News Nation's Tom Dempsey live for us from our nation's capital. And there's a lot on the president's plate this morning, Tom. Let's start with what's ahead of him first, the decision on Iran and heading to the United Nations General Assembly.
1: That's right, Anna. Good morning from Washington, D.C. Tuesday is going to be the day to watch out for at the U.N. General Assembly. That's when President Trump is scheduled to speak in front of this gathering of world leaders. But on the sidelines of all this as well, News Nation has learned from White House sources that President Trump plans to meet with Gulf region leaders to talk about the ongoing Iran war. That war is now dragged on for over 6 months, and it shows no signs of ending anytime soon. The U.S. State Department has confirmed to News Nation that an Iranian delegation will be able to attend the UN General Assembly, and President Trump could once again highlight the mission of the war during his speech on Tuesday.
2: People don't want to have Iran have a nuclear weapon, and you know what? They won't. And the war is going to end soon, and when it ends, your gas prices are going to drop to a level that they were before, maybe even lower.
1: Now, also of note, sources inside the White House tell us President Trump plans to hold a number of meetings with world leaders, including with British Prime Minister Andy Burnham.

0: which will be their first meeting together. President Trump also has plans to speak with Japan's prime minister, as well as Venezuelan leader Delcy Rodriguez, his first meeting with her after the U.S. carried out that operation earlier this year to capture Nicolas Maduro. But also of note as well, too, the Denmark prime minister says there'll be a signing ceremony on the sidelines of the U.N. General Assembly for that brand new security agreement between Greenland, the United States, and Denmark. So a lot to watch out for ahead of this big gathering of world leaders, Anna.
1: All right, and let's turn to another important meeting, too. President Xi is heading to Washington this week as well. The two world leaders expected to meet on Thursday. What can you tell us about that?
0: Yeah, so this kicks off on Wednesday with a special airport arrival ceremony for Chinese leader Xi Jinping. President Trump will be waiting for him there, but the world will indeed be watching this state visit because there's some very important topics that are expected to come up between the two leaders as they talk face-to-face, trade being one of those top issues we're talking about here. We may see the two sides work on easing tariffs. Rare earth minerals may also be a top issue. China is the world's biggest producer of critical minerals, which we use in things like electronic vehicles, plane engines, and electronics. But China restricted exports of them last year as trade tension escalated. AI will also be a big issue to watch out for as researchers continue to warn about big consequences of unchecked development. But President Trump, as though, has said the U.S. must maintain its edge over China with the tech. This visit from Xi will bring a packed schedule, like I said, beginning with that arrival ceremony on Wednesday. Thursday will be the big day to watch, though, with another arrival ceremony, this time at the White House and featuring a military review, followed by face-to-face talks and a state dinner that night before a private tea at the White House on Friday. And that state dinner on Thursday, the White House is describing it as a hotly ticketed event, and we're expecting some big names to be there, including Amazon founder Jeff Bezos, Elon Musk expected to be there, as well as the CEOs of OpenAI and NVIDIA as well. So again, a very big week for President Trump ahead, Anna.
1: All right, News Nation's Tom Dempsey live for us from our nation's capital. Thank you. And now let's go to the campaign trail. We are 44 days away from the midterm elections, with early voting underway already for local offices and statewide races that could be impacting the balance of power in Congress. News Nation's Mills Hayes joins us now live from Detroit. Good morning to you, Mills. You've been following Michigan's hotly contested Senate race and spoke exclusively with Democratic candidate Abdul El Sayed about an upcoming campaign event with former Vice President Kamala Harris. What did he say?
2: Right. Well, good morning to you, Anna. We saw both candidates for U.S. Senate here in Michigan take to the campaign trail on Saturday. Democrat Dr. Abdul El Sayed crisscrossing the state from Flint, Saginaw to Detroit and speaking with people in barbershops, at a town hall, and even at a Latinos for Abdul event, trying to win over that coalition of voters. But this Tuesday, former Vice President Kamala Harris, who hasn't ruled out another White House run, she will campaign with El Sayed in Michigan, and the two are planning a roundtable on improving maternal health in the Black community.
3: And one of your supporters that I spoke with tonight told me that she did have some concerns about Vice President Kamala Harris coming in and campaigning for you because she did lose to Trump by 80,000 votes. Do you share any of those concerns?
4: Well, no. I want everybody here who wants to win to come here and help us win. What I'll tell you is, obviously, I'm a different candidate. It's a different time. It's a different moment. But she speaks to a community of people I really want to make sure we are speaking to.
2: But Michigan was the birthplace of the uncommitted movement. More than 100,000 Democrats voted uncommitted in the primary in 2024 to protest the Biden-Harris administration handling of the war in Gaza. It's seen as one of the reasons why Harris lost in 2024, people choosing to sit out or vote for Trump instead in the general. And El Sayed, he has been very vocal about Palestinian rights, accusing the Israeli government of committing genocide in Gaza and calling for an end to U.S. military aid to Israel. It's something that has alienated some Jewish Democrats here in Michigan. But Harris coming to stump for El Sayed on the campaign trail could also turn off some people that are members of his base who really appreciate that he's not like more moderate Democrats who view Israel as a staunch ally of the United States and aren't as critical of the Israeli government or Benjamin Netanyahu, Anna.
1: All right, News Nation's Mills Hayes, live for us there from Detroit. Thank you. We're going to welcome to the show now former North Carolina Governor and Republican Pat McCrory. Governor McCrory, nice to see you today.
5: Good to be back. Thanks for having me.
1: All right, so let's stay in Michigan, where Mills has been reporting on this Senate race. It's certainly one to watch. What do you attribute El Saeed's narrow lead to, and what do you think Rogers needs to do to gain momentum with undecided voters over the next 44 days? Rogers continues to paint Saeed as a radical, but you also hear Michigan voters talking about affordability, and they're pointing the finger at your party.
5: I think the only reason he has the lead is because of gas prices going up the past 2 weeks. But he's taken a big risk bringing a surrogate in like the former vice president, because he's obviously doing that probably to try to get out the black vote. Similar to Trump going to certain states, including North Carolina, trying to get out his base. But with that comes a risk. He could lose in Michigan the independent voter, and it's the independent voter that's going to decide these Senate elections in Texas, in Michigan, in North Carolina, in Iowa, in Maine. And by bringing in someone like Kamala Harris, who also has very high negatives and might remind people of the past, he's taking a risk. Will it be worth the risk of trying to increase the black voter turnout in Michigan, or will he lose more independent voters? I've been in this balance before. I remember in 08 when I ran for governor the first time, President Bush, George W. Bush, called me up and says, "Hey, I want to come campaign for you." My advisors were going, "No, we don't want you," because his ratings were low at that point in time. Of course I brought him in. And, yeah. You know, those are the tough decisions you have to make. Surrogates can be both good and bad for a candidate, and high risk.
1: Yeah, well, you're under a lot of political pressure when you're running, and a big figurehead in your party, whether they're popular or unpopular. You know, it's the name recognition and all of that. We had our Julia Manchester on the show earlier too, and mentioned that one of the Republican congressional candidates who's running right now did not attend the event that Vice President J.D. Vance had, citing that she had some scheduling conflicts. But you know, that's not what you would typically see when the vice president comes to town. So it speaks to the unpopularity of our president right now, as gas prices do stay high, as you say. Now, we've also seen presidents campaign for the GOP Senate nominee, or President Trump anyway, there in North Carolina, in our state. That's where I live as well. Michael Whatley, he's against the former Governor Roy Cooper, the Democrat. And Cooper is in the lead at the moment. Take a look at these numbers. A lot can happen in 44 days, but Cooper's sitting at 48%, Michael Whatley 39%, according to DDHQ. What do you think about this?
5: Cooper's definitely got the lead and the name ID. Whatley's problem, he had to bring Trump in to get more free media because people don't know who Michael Whatley is. I think the Trump White House miscalculated Whatley's name ID in North Carolina. Just because you're chairman of the national party doesn't mean you have high name ID. And they had to bring him back to his hometown of Gastonia. So that's not a good sign for Whatley. And again, the danger for both the Michigan Senate Democrat and the Republican here in North Carolina is when you bring someone from the outside, you bring media, you bring high visibility, but you never know what's going to be said on stage, and you may lose the independent vote by bringing controversial figures.
1: Yeah, well, the president has told all of the members of your party and Americans as well, voters, to pretend like he is on the ballot. Yeah. And in another hotly contested wage race that we're watching there in Texas, we're learning this morning that he's adding another $5 million that he's going to be spending there. Do you think Trump will try to inject not just his star power, but finances into North Carolina more?
5: I think that's going to be a huge decision because there is no loyalty in politics with money. And the money people are looking at the polls, and if they see there's no chance another $5 million or $1 million will make any difference, they'll move it somewhere else, regardless of how much they like you. And right now, there's a danger in North Carolina that they could move it from North Carolina and Georgia, any money there, because the polls are so bad for Republicans, to Texas, to Iowa, to Maine, to Michigan, to even Minnesota. It's ironic that the Midwestern states may be the best chance for the Republicans to hold control of the U.S. Senate. Again, there is no loyalty in politics when it comes to where the money goes. And by the way, Roy Cooper in North Carolina does not want any surrogates. He's hiding at this point in time.
1: All right, and another wild story out of the Tar Heel State. Shocked to see this one, where North Carolina Democrats are pulling their support for State House candidate Shelley Heed. Not surprised to see them pulling their support, but for what allegedly happened. It comes after she allegedly called for an attack on U.S. soil targeting red states and compared President Trump to Adolf Hitler on social media. Just your reaction to the situation there.
5: The Republicans' best chance to hold the Senate and even hold the State House in many states, including North Carolina, is to have left-wing radical Democrats expose themselves. And that will move the independent voter, too. And, of course, the Democrats are trying to avoid this as much as possible.
1: All right. Former North Carolina Governor Pat McCrory, thanks for weighing in. I went to a local bookstore a couple weeks ago, and I saw there's a new book about you there. I saw your shining face there in the front. So I'll have
5: thank
1: to
5: you. The Change Agent by Andrew Dunn.
1: The Change Agent. You're the Change Agent. Governor McCrory, thank you. Nice to see you.
5: Thank you very much.
1: 14 minutes after the hour. So moments ago, President Trump posting on Truth Social that his proposed D.C. arch will now be a military complex with drones and snipers, saying at the strongest request of the United States military and for national security purposes, I have agreed to convert the magnificent Trump Arch into a top-grade military complex triumphal arch to house, store, and have the rapid ability to use large numbers of drones plus snipers. There you have it. This comes after the FAA gave its approval for President Trump's arch, saying it will not pose a danger to air travel there in the area. All right, new overnight. A deadly attack by the U.S. military against an alleged go-fast drug boat in the Caribbean. Southcom says the strike killed four alleged narco terrorists. Videos of the strikes shows that the vessel in the water erupted into flames there. All right. Saturday's operation comes after dozens of strikes in the Eastern Pacific and Caribbean by the U.S. targeting vessels allegedly connected to narco terrorists. Listen to this. New developments from the FBI with artificial intelligence. Still an ongoing focus and concern here nationally. But Director Kash Patel saying that AI has helped the Bureau stop six school shootings. Helped them stop six school shootings. Patel also says the FBI's use of AI technology has increased by over 600% since he took office. The FBI plans to expand its partnerships in order to collect DNA and threat data using AI. Patel calls the technology a critical tool. Well, speaking of AI, President Trump announcing a new AI czar as the FAA deploys AI-powered air traffic control software amid air traffic controller shortages. How this could be impacting your flight experience as concerns grow among Americans about the tech. Plus, Trump meeting with Chinese President Xi Jinping this week in Washington. The world leaders will talk tariffs, China's control of critical rare earth minerals and more. What the president hopes to accomplish during this much anticipated meeting, as they will definitely be talking about Iran as well. And victims, families connected to the deadly shooting back in 2023 in Lewiston, Maine, are demanding answers over millions missing from the fund created after the tragedy, why the state's general says his hands are tied.
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1: It's happening right now. Millions of Americans are waking up to a rainy Sunday morning across the country. Stormy weather and flash flooding stretching from the Midwest to the Northeast. Let's take a live look at Chicago Midway Airport here. This is courtesy of EarthCam. And right now, Chicago O'Hare is experiencing nearly 50 flights delayed, the airport being put on a ground delay after all flights were halted earlier this morning. There are also minor delays at Midway, JFK, and Boston Logan airports from the various storms sweeping across the nation. We've got a live look at New York City now, courtesy of EarthCam. Can't see a whole lot, can you? As the Northeast is bracing for heavy rains and potential isolated flooding in poor drainage areas, the showers could linger into Monday morning. And the severe weather also impacting Junction City, Kansas. Fire crews overnight working to put out an apartment complex fire. They believe it was started by a suspected lightning strike. The fire was contained, and thankfully no injuries or fatalities were reported. And new this morning, President Trump announcing plans to create an AI force. Trump also saying he will appoint a new artificial intelligence czar. The president making the announcement in a lengthy Truth Social post and adding he will not allow for the technology's decimation as countries compete in the battle for AI. This comes as AI industry leaders are calling for a slowdown of the technology, and the president saying the United States should not slow its development.
21: Look, we're leading China in AI. We're the most sophisticated country in the world. And frankly, I want to keep it that way, because whoever wins, AI wins.
1: President Trump promising in his post that the United States will not hinder AI growth in any way. All right, well, News Nation's Leah Lando is tracking an AI story for us this morning. It's now making its way into the airline industry, and the FAA is spending nearly $1 billion to get this technology up to speed. So tell us more about it, Leah.
22: Yeah, good morning, Anna. Good morning to all of you. So the FAA says this new AI-powered technology is designed to help air traffic controllers hopefully make better decisions. They say it's meant to be a tool and monitor things like airspace and prevent any possible issues in the air, also monitoring weather, delays, potential conflicts. And the program, it's called SMART, or Strategic Management of Airspace Routes and Trajectories. It's all part of an $875 million contract from the FAA to develop SmartSmart and other air traffic technology. And while some airlines and passengers, they have questions, they have concerns about the use of AI. They're concerned about it potentially replacing people in air traffic control. But the FAA says that is not what it's designed to do. SMART will be used, it says, as a tool to assist controllers, not replace them.
0: I think there will continue to be advancements using technology to help air traffic controllers do their jobs. We have different technologies in the towers, for example.

0: Our technology is designed to hopefully prevent tragedies like that, and the human has the final say, and it's just supposed to be a tool for them to look at. But of course, the concerns are that, you know, AI can fail. Of course, we as humans can make mistakes as well. So they just hope that this will work to help prevent any problems. And if it works at this pilot program, they plan on rolling it out at other airports across the nation. Anna?
1: Yeah, we know air traffic controllers, they've been dealing with shortages at airports across the country as well. And also this archaic technology that was exposed a couple years ago with that reporting that they were still using floppy disks and having to get on eBay to find parts because some of their equipment wasn't even being produced and manufactured anymore. Leah Lando, live at Newark Liberty International Airport. Hopefully it's great for travelers. Thank you. All right, let's head to New York. President Trump is scheduled to speak at the United Nations on Tuesday. A look at what that body is expecting to hear from the American leader and what else can be done to end fighting in Ukraine.

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9: News in the Far East. South Korea military officials reporting North Korea has launched a ballistic missile landing in the Sea of Japan. This comes 2 days after North Korea threatened to ramp up its nuclear capabilities. The nation's leaders are calling the military move a response to, quote, U.S. hostilities. South Korea is now holding an emergency national security meeting following the launch. And some breaking news overnight. Iran says the Strait of Hormuz will remain closed. These are their words. They say that is until the United States meets its conditions for restarting talks. Those conditions

0: include ending the war, unfreezing of funds, and lifting the U.S. naval blockade. The Islamic regime says it is now waiting for a response from President Trump. And this comes as President Trump cuts his weekend trip to Camp David short a day early, returning to the White House late Saturday evening on Marine One. And the president's return comes after the State Department has issued a security alert. It advises Americans located in the Middle East to exercise heightened vigilance. It also wants Americans to be prepared for potential travel disruptions as new attacks from the Iranian-backed Houthis on Saudi Arabia. The alert was triggered after the Iranian-backed terror group tried to attack Riyadh with ballistic missiles on Saturday. Now, the war in Iran is expected to be a major focus as world leaders are gathering here in New York City for the UN General Assembly this week. President Trump, is expected to meet with leaders from six Gulf countries to talk about the conflict. We're going to welcome to the show now the spokesperson for United Nations Secretary General, Stefan Jurevic. Thank you so much for joining us.
1: Thank you, Anna. Great to be here.
0: So without a doubt, I mean, top of the agenda, we'll hear about the war in Ukraine, the war happening with Iran. How is the United Nations planning to be involved in all this? What are they expecting?
1: Yes, of course. So I think the ongoing conflict in Iran, the ongoing conflict in Ukraine, plus the issues of climate change, the issues of artificial intelligence, which is really on top of everyone's mind, will be front and center during the discussions here.
0: And what role does the UN hope to play in moving the parties toward ending the wars?
1: Well, in the Gulf, we have a number of envoys who are involved pushing for diplomacy. I think what we see both in the conflict in the Gulf and in the Red Sea and in Ukraine are the limits of military power. These conflicts have been going on for a long time. No one is actually winning. We need a return to diplomacy now because the conflicts are not only impacting people in the region, but they're impacting all of us very far from the conflict areas. Rise in energy prices, rise in food prices, not only here in the U.S.
0: And it's across
1: Europe,
0: the globe.
1: But it's across the globe. And the poorest are paying the highest price.
0: Right. So we are learning that the president or the United States is allowing Iranian leadership to attend. Mm-hmm. So you've got Masoud Pezeshkian, the president, also Abbas Araghchi, you know, the foreign affairs minister that we often hear, we believe pushing their propaganda, obviously. It's hard to tell what's up and what's down here. But how should Americans be feeling about that when we're in a conflict with them and here they are on our American soil in our favorite city?
1: Well, I think it's very important that they be here. The U.S. has obligations under a treaty agreement to let any delegate who has business in front of the U.N. come to the U.N. The U.N. is where everybody needs to meet and talk diplomacy. And you can only talk diplomacy to end wars with people, frankly, you're in conflict with. So I think it's very important that they be here. We're very grateful for the U.S. to have given them and, frankly, almost every other delegation visas.
0: Yeah, well, look, nearly 130 heads of state are going to be here. It's always, people here in New York like to complain about the traffic, hang-ups and everything, but I know you guys are working on all that, but nearly 130 heads of state are here. But the president has he's really bashed the United Nations and also slashed America's contributions as well. And some have said that the United Nations is fighting for relevance right now. And you've got Chinese President Xi Jinping. He's coming to the United States, but he's going to be meeting with President Trump, not coming to the UN. Where does the UN stand on that?
1: Well, I don't really agree with your description. President Trump has always talked about the potential of the UN. He and the Secretary General, I think, are a very good working relationship. We have a great relationship with Ambassador Mike Waltz. The U.S. Just paid about $725 million of their back dues just last week. For the UN to be strong, we need involvement from the United States, and we need engagement from the United States in the world's diplomatic body.
0: What do you hope comes from China's President Xi Jinping's visit here to the United States?
1: Well, listen, it is so important that the two largest economies in the world have a real dialogue. What we do not want to see is a fractured world with two economic systems, two AI systems, two internet systems that are separated. It is vital that the U.S. and China have dialogue at the highest possible level to resolve a number of issues.
0: Yeah, and what kind of leverage do you think President Xi has coming into his meeting with President Trump?
1: Well, listen, I don't think it's a matter of leverage. I think it's always a good sign when there are return visits. We've seen the President of the United States come to China. I think it's only normal that the other leader come visit the other one. These are very, it's symbolic, but they're also very, very important discussions.
0: Okay. And let's go back to the meeting, the UN meeting this week. Mm-hmm. Artificial intelligence will certainly be on the agenda as well. And we've heard some CEOs here, some big tech CEOs, AI CEOs, calling for a slowdown of the technology. Do you think that that needs to have a global response? You've also heard the president say that, you know, the United States is winning in artificial technology. Whoever wins AI wins in general. And he's not for putting guardrails, fine, but not crimping the innovation.
1: I think, you know, if you look at the primary responsibility of governments is to protect its people. We need governments to take action to protect people from the dangers of AI. We need global cooperation. During the Cold War, you know, there was global cooperation on the deadly nuclear threat. Yeah. We need to be able to replicate that when it comes to AI. AI has amazing potential, but we all know what the crazy dangers of it are as well.
0: Yeah, but in some ways we don't know.
1: Right,
0: you know,
1: right.
0: That's so scary.
1: You know, as Donald Rumsfeld said, it's the unknown unknowns that are the most terrifying. And that's why we need governments, we need tech leaders to all sit around the table, because governments have a responsibilities, and tech leaders have a responsibility. And we do expect a number of those tech leaders at the UN to address the Security Council this week.
0: Yeah, I mean, what a transformational bit of technology. Yeah. Can you compare this time in history to another time in history?
1: It's hard to do compare and contrast, but this seems like a crazy time.
0: It does.
1: I mean, it does. With as you said, a lot of unknown unknowns, a lot of powers flexing their muscle, a lot of open conflicts. And so we hope there'll be a lot of diplomacy here at the UN this week.
0: All right. Well, thank you so much for joining us. Really appreciate you stepping in. And you're the UN spokesperson, Stéphane Dujarric.
1: Dujarric.
0: I apologize.
1: Okay.
0: I have a difficult last name
1: That's
0: as well.
1: Okay. That's okay.
0: Thank you for joining us.
1: Thank you, Anna.
0: Appreciate it. All right. 36 minutes after the hour. New overnight. Singer-songwriter Ed Sheeran getting emotional in a speech to fans. It was all part of his first show in Philadelphia after Macklemore was dropped from the Loop Tour following pro-Palestine remarks on stage. Take a listen.
2: And I've had to take and make difficult decisions, and I am making mistakes, and I'm so, so sorry. I don't want to disappoint fans, and I've never wanted to be an activist musician.
0: The Grammy winner went on to say he could not hide his views, calling the October 7th attack on Israel horrific and the actions in Gaza catastrophic and unjustifiable. He also thanked the musicians joining him on stage. It's also of note that outside Lincoln Financial Field, we're told dozens of pro-Palestinian protesters came together to show their support for those on the Gaza Strip. All right, let's go to Texas now, where the United States military is using high-powered laser weapons to take down drones they say are being used by the cartel to surveil agents and guide drug smugglers as well across the border. NewsStation senior border correspondent Allie Bradley spoke exclusively with the Border Patrol chief about the new tactics.
3: Yeah, the Department of War is laser focused on the Rio Grande Valley, literally combating cartel linked drones at the southern border. So the Department of War's high energy laser has already taken 11 cartel linked drones out of the sky since the end of August. And RGV Sector Border Patrol Chief Jared Ashby tells us in an exclusive interview that all 11 takedowns happened right here in the valley. These lasers are directed energy systems with precision beam control that are mounted on vehicles so they can move to where the threat is. And Ashby says the threat is evolving, with agents recently discovering a cartel-linked drone in the RGV capable of carrying a drug payload.
4: Yeah, Ali, the drone threat is real. Luckily, our partners in the U.S. government is highly focused on this threat. With the support of the Department of War, we are now able, with their authorities, to mitigate some of these threats. I don't want to speak for Department of War's reasoning why they utilize the high-energy lasers here in the RGV. But there's a threat that exists here, and I believe my assumption is they saw that threat as well and decided to deploy their assets here.
3: Now, Border Patrol itself is not firing that high-energy laser. Ashby says CBP is using signal-based counter-drone technology like a jammer, while the military operates the high-energy system. And these drones are also operating as guides. Ashby says cartel operators on the Mexican side of the border can use them to guide groups into the U.S. remotely without a smuggler ever traveling with that group. This comes as the military says 300 drones have been defeated along the southern border this year, 100 in August alone. Now, this all comes, as Ashby says, agents are making more narcotic seizures because they now have the resources to actually go after them. And they have the support of 2,000 military assets between state and federal here in the RGV assisting. Ashby says that during the last administration, agents were tied up processing large numbers of migrants and couldn't dedicate those same resources to narcotics. So I asked him directly, does that mean a lot of drugs got through during the Biden administration?
5: I mean, that's what we can ascertain from that.
4: That would be my assumption, yes. I agree with you, Ali.
3: Now, Anna, Ashby also tells us that agents are seeing drugs coming across multiple areas. They're seeing it in the land border. They're seeing it by air. They're seeing it at the coast. So as the southern border gets more secure, they're looking at more maritime seizures and smuggling because they believe that's where the cartel will pivot because they don't have as many options here along the southern border. Anna?
0: Yeah, a moving target there. News Nation's Ali Bradley reporting from Texas. Thank you. Well, victims' families connected to the deadly shooting back in 2023 in Lewiston, Maine, are demanding answers over millions missing from the fund created after the tragedy. Why the state's general says his hands are tied.
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16: Hefty, hefty, hefty!
0: Morning. In Lewiston, Maine, victims' families are coming face-to-face with state officials demanding answers over what happened to funds distributed after the state's most deadly mass shooting that killed 18 people back in 2023. But the attorney general is saying his office doesn't have the authority to investigate where nearly $2 million went. News Nation investigative

0: Respondent Rich McHugh is tracking the fallout.
1: Survivors of the mass shooting in Lewiston, Maine, say they've been hurt twice. First, by the shooter, and second, by a charity that promised them all of the donated monies, but then gave some of those monies to local nonprofits. At a hearing in Augusta, they demanded accountability after the attorney general said local lawmakers may not have the authority to look into this because those donations were private.
2: You can't do this to people that are grieving, people that have lost their loved ones, people that have went through traumatic experience in their lives and had no problem asking everybody in the world for money and promised us 100% of the money. But that didn't happen, and now they don't want to explain what they did was wrong.
1: The survivors of the Lewiston mass shooting say they've been victimized twice, once by the shooter, then again by a corrupt charity that raised money for their cause, but dispersed it to others.
3: 57 of us asked for him to do an investigation. We are united in this. We do not want this to ever happen to another community. This should never have happened to this community of victims, families, and survivors. And that this committee isn't allowed to look at it is unconscionable. If they can't, who will?
1: The Attorney General of Maine telling the Oversight Committee here that they may not have the legal authority to investigate the way these funds were raised and dispersed because the donations were private, not public taxpayer dollars.
4: Through all of the work that we did to understand the source, where the donations came from, and how they were directed, at no time did we identify that these funds changed from private to public, or that a public entity was involved in directing the funds, whatever character they have.
1: But Oversight Committee members pushed back.
5: We had our fingerprints on it. The governor's office very publicly had their fingerprints on it, in the fact that the governor's office did choose to tap the Maine Community Foundation to administer this fund. So to my mind, that makes it not completely private.
4: I understand that folks might see the governor as sending people over to the Maine Community Foundation as being a sufficient relationship. Our review of this did not demonstrate that there was a state actor, governor, city, or otherwise.
1: For its part, the Maine Community Foundation has declined all of our requests for an interview, but says it was clear from the outset that there were two different funds. And their, quote, communication to the recipients of the Victims and Families Fund regarding contributions referred to that fund only. But emails obtained by News Nation state clearly that 100% of the donations go to the victims and survivors of the shooting. It is the crux of the matter. They asked the Attorney General about it.
6: I think we can all agree that that statement, obviously there's questions of intent, there's questions of timing. That statement's not true, right?
4: That would be correct.
1: Rebecca Swanson was the consulting chair for the Maine Community Foundation's Broad Recovery Effort and Organization Fund. I caught up with her outside the meeting.
7: I did chair the fund for the nonprofits. I was planning to testify, but I am not here in an official capacity, nor was I involved at that point in the process, and I really can't speak to it.
8: We had a lot of victims in the audience today that really need help, and I think it's important that we get it back to them.
6: Do you think the Maine Community Foundation should come and answer questions before you?
8: I think they should. Now, whether they will or not is another thing. I don't think we have the ability at this time to subpoena them to make them, but I think time will tell.
1: The meeting here in Augusta ended in a bit of a twist. The Oversight Committee decided that they, in fact, do want to hear from the Maine Community Foundation. They want to hear from them in person. Anna?
0: All right, News Nation's Rich McHugh reporting there for us. Thank you. Well, News Nation Live is next. Our Laura Engel will join us right after the break with a preview of today's show. Don't go anywhere.
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1: The fight for the future of an arts and entertainment icon. I'm Mike Vaccaro, News Nation Washington Bureau Chief. A federal judge has issued a deadline of next Wednesday for Kennedy Center officials to explain why the famed venue is now closed. It comes as the existence of the building itself is now in question after a photo taken aboard Air Force One appears to show President Trump eyeing a poster that references the center being demolished. The fight comes amid an ongoing battle to add the president's name to the building after a federal court blocked the renaming backed by the president himself.
2: I think that the Trump administration should certainly have recognition because, frankly, if we don't do that, it's going to close. It'll end up being ripped down.
1: The venue is now temporarily closed as officials cite an urgent need for structural repairs. This after cameras recently caught a portion of the ceiling falling to the floor. The Trump administration backed over $250 million for repairs, a bill that was approved by Congress in July 2025. That project is now on hold as the fight over the name intensifies. I'm Mike Vaccaro, and this is the News Nation Political Minute.
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14: Well, it is a busy week ahead, and News Nation is following all of your top stories. On Monday, President Trump will travel to New York City for the United Nations General Assembly. And during his time there, the president is set to address world leaders in attendance. Tuesday, First Lady Melania Trump will also be in New York City, where her global coalition, Fostering the Future Together, is expected to reconvene with more than 50 member nations and technology leaders in attendance. And Thursday, President Trump is back in Washington, where he will host Chinese President Xi Jinping at the White House for a state visit. The two leaders are expected to discuss a number of topics, including trade, artificial intelligence, national security, of course, the war with Iran. Now, it's officially election season, and I'm not talking about the midterms. Come look at your screen. What are we talking about here? This will make you smile. Fat Bear Week is back. That doesn't sound politically correct, does it, Laura? 16 of Alaska's chunkiest brown bears are going head-to-head for the title of fattest of them all. Last year's champion, known as Chunk, so cute, is back to defend his crown after feasting on salmon all summer. Fans can start voting on Tuesday with the winner crowned September the 29th. Last year's competition, you don't think this is a big deal. This is really hard-hitting stuff, my friends. Last year's fierce competition drew nearly 2 million votes globally. So all eyes are here on this one. A quick Google search will point you to a bracket entry even. And get ready, because this is one contest where being the biggest is king. Being the biggest is the best. Laura, what do you think?
15: Well, I think that that is an amazing competition. I do want to note that I go to Lake Tahoe every single summer, and we had two bear encounters on our trip. So we were walking home, and they, when they come cruising down the road, you're like, what's the rule again?
14: They are not shy, are
15: they?
14: No, they're not shy. Getting into cars and everything. You got to make sure you don't have any trash.
15: I guess I'm rooting for Chunk at this point.
14: Yeah, you got to root for Chunk. And I mean, I've been feasting on salmon all year, too.
15: I know. I was just going to say, isn't that what we're supposed to be doing to slim down?
14: That's right.
15: I don't know.
14: All right, what do you have coming up on your show?
15: All right. Well, maybe we'll be tracking the Bears as well, but we also are going to keep the momentum going looking ahead to the midterms. Of course, we are counting it down, talking to all sides of the aisle, and there are a lot of tight races to watch as early in-person voting begins in some states. And again, we're now less than 45 days away from election night. In just a few minutes, I'll be talking with Todd Achilles, an independent candidate running for one of Idaho's Senate seats. And at noon, Representative Kevin Kiley joins me as he campaigns to keep his seat in the House. He's from my home state, California. And after that, Democratic Georgia congressional candidate Sean Harris will talk to us as he races to clinch a seat in the Peach State. It is a jam-packed show. We are packed and stacked, as I like to say. All of our guests on my X feed, so please check that out and follow along.
14: Yeah, and President Trump back from Camp David, coming back early. We've got the video of him coming back last night. I'm Marine One. No reason has been given, but we know he has also told our Robert Sherman, I'm not connecting these dots here in any way, shape, or form, but he's also talking about how he is weighing potential increased military action with Iran. He's getting ready for these big meetings with world leaders, Xi Jinping on Thursday. Yeah. He's going to be at the UN here in New York City on Tuesday, so a lot on the president's plate this week.
15: Absolutely. My team and I were actually talking before I came on air, talking about all eyes on the White House, and we're going to be watching that press room in case anything pops up today. We've got you covered here on News Nation Live.
14: All right, check out Laura Ingle. She's taking the baton right after this commercial break. Don't go anywhere. I'm Anna Koyman. Great to spend time with you this weekend. I'll see you next weekend. Don't turn that dial.
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15: And President Trump on the world stage this week, attending high-stakes meetings at the UN here in New York and hosting China's President Xi Jinping. AI concerns and global security fears at the top of the agenda. Good morning, everyone. I'm Laura Ingle, and this is News Nation Live. Commanding the machine, the growing push to control artificial intelligence as OpenAI CEO Sam Altman is set to take his warning to the UN General Assembly on Wednesday. But how will the leaders of the world's two largest economies confront concerns about the rapid development of this technology? Exercise heightened vigilance. That's the State Department issuing an urgent new security warning to Americans in the Middle East as Iran-backed Houthis escalate their attacks in the region. A U.S. official telling News Nation Iran is expected to be a key topic at this week's General Assembly. What we can expect from those discussions. And showdown in Michigan. Both Senate candidates taking their message to voters this weekend, sharing their thoughts on health care affordability.
7: Abdul talks a lot about wanting a system that looks like Canada. Okay. He says, matter of fact, that you can't enjoy the American dream. If you want to enjoy the American dream, move to Canada.
28: People really, at the end of the day, are thinking, how much can I afford? What am I getting for what I'm paying? And I think the transaction, right, around how much you pay for how much you get now is awful.
15: And we have a look at where one of the most closely watched midterm races stands right now. And Idaho Independent Senate candidate Todd Achilles hoping voters in his state are ready for change in Washington. He'll talk to us about his race against three-term Republican incumbent that's on the ballot. We'll also hear from Democratic Georgia congressional nominee Sean Harris and independent California Congressman Kevin Kiley about how their races are shaping up. We've got you covered on all angles. And The Hill Sunday anchor Chris Steierwalt will be here with his analysis on the races that he's watching that could decide who controls Congress in the last half of President Trump's term. All of that, plus the FAA preparing to launch an artificial intelligence tool that officials say could make air travel smoother. What this could mean for travelers. We've got News Nation's Leah Lando live at Newark Liberty with the latest on that. Mills Hayes is on the campaign trail in Detroit. But first, we go to Tom Dempsey, who is live in Washington, D.C. Tom, as we take a look at what the president's schedule is, Trump is back at the White House this morning. He's preparing to address global leaders, as we know, here at the U.N. General Assembly this week in New York. So let's talk about what we can expect. Hi, Tom.
29: Hey, Laura. Yeah, good morning from Washington, D.C. Tuesday is going to be the day to watch at the U.N. General Assembly because that's when President Trump is scheduled to speak to the gathering of world leaders. But News Nation has also learned that President Trump has talks scheduled with a group of Gulf region leaders to focus on the ongoing Iran war. That war, of course, has now dragged on for over 6 months and it shows no signs of ending anytime soon. The U.S. State Department has confirmed to News Nation that an Iranian delegation will be able to attend the UN General Assembly. And President Trump once again will likely highlight the mission of the war during a speech on Tuesday.
30: People don't want to have Iran have a nuclear weapon. And you know what? They won't. And the war is going to end soon. And when it ends, your gas prices are going to drop to a level that they were before, maybe even lower.
29: Also of note, sources inside the White House tell us President Trump plans to hold a number of meetings with world leaders, including with British Prime Minister Andy Burnham, which will be the first meeting together for them. President Trump also has plans to speak with Japan's Prime Minister, as well as Venezuelan leader Delcy Rodriguez.

0: Has his first meeting with her after the U.S. carried out an operation earlier this year to capture Nicolas Maduro. The Denmark prime minister also says there'll be a signing ceremony on the sidelines of the U.N. General Assembly for that brand new security agreement between the United States, Greenland, and Denmark as well. So a lot to watch out for this week at the General Assembly.
1: Yeah, it's going to be a big one. I can tell you right here in New York City, the streets are already getting full, and you can see all the dignitaries starting to get in place, all the security. Tom, you know, the president is also getting ready for his meeting with China's Xi Jinping. It's all part of this. Let's talk about what that meeting is going to be about.
0: Yeah, the world will definitely be watching this state visit when Chinese leader Xi Jinping arrives here in Washington, D.C. on Wednesday. President Trump expected to greet him at the Joint Base Andrews. But look, a lot of things are going to be on the agenda when these two meet face-to-face. Trade going to be one of the top issues during this state visit. We may see the two sides work on easing tariffs. Rare earth minerals may also be a top issue. China is the world's biggest producer of critical minerals, which we use in things like electronic vehicles, plane engines for one, and electronics. But China restricted exports of them last year as tariff tension escalated. AI will also be a top issue to watch out for as researchers continue to warn about big consequences of unchecked development. President Trump, though, has said the U.S. must maintain its edge over China with the tech. This visit from Xi, though, will bring a packed schedule beginning with that arrival ceremony on Wednesday. Thursday will be the big day to watch out for with another arrival ceremony, this time at the White House and featuring a military review, followed by face-to-face talks and a state dinner that night before a private tea at the White House on Friday. That state dinner on Thursday, though, being described as a hot-ticketed item by the White House. You can see some of the people invited here. Big names we're talking about. Amazon founder Jeff Bezos, Elon Musk, the CEOs of OpenAI and NVIDIA. So again, a very big week ahead for President Trump, Laura.
1: All right. Very good. News Nation's Tom Dempsey keeping an eye on things for us in D.C. Thank you. We are now 44 days away from the midterm elections. We're counting it down. Early and absentee voting is now underway in several states, with control of both chambers of Congress hanging in the balance. In Michigan, we are watching the hotly contested Senate race between Democrat Abdul El-Sayed and Republican Mike Rogers, both candidates on the campaign trail this weekend throughout the state, speaking on key issues that are top of mind for voters. Let's go now to News Nation's Mills Hayes, who's working the story in Detroit for us. Hi, Mills. Good to see you on this Sunday. I know that you spoke exclusively with El-Sayed at a campaign event. Let's talk about that conversation.
2: Right. Well, good to be with you, Laura. We saw both candidates for U.S. Senate here in Michigan take to the campaign trail on Saturday. El-Sayed, he was in Saginaw, Flint, and also here in Detroit, speaking with voters about affordability, but also about his plan to abolish ICE and Medicare for all. And we heard from Republican Mike Rogers as well on his health care policy and really attacking El-Sayed. But what's interesting, too, is that we are expected to see former Vice President Kamala Harris come to Michigan on Tuesday this week to campaign for El-Sayed. The two are planning a roundtable on improving maternal health here in the Black community.
3: And one of your supporters that I spoke with tonight told me that she did have some concerns about Vice President Kamala Harris coming in and campaigning for you because she did lose to Trump by 80,000 votes. Do you share any of those concerns?
4: Well, no. I want everybody here who wants to win to come here and help us win. What I'll tell you is, obviously, I'm a different candidate. It's a different time. It's a different moment. But she speaks to a community of people I really want to make sure we are speaking to.
2: But Michigan was the birthplace of the uncommitted movement. More than 100,000 Democrats voted uncommitted in the primary to protest the Biden-Harris administration handling of the war in Gaza. It's seen as one of the reasons that Harris lost in 2024, people choosing to sit out or vote for President Trump instead. And El-Sayed, he has been very vocal about Palestinian rights, accusing the Israeli government of committing genocide in Gaza and calling for an end to U.S. military aid to Israel. It's something that has alienated some Jewish Democrats here in Michigan. But with Harris coming to stump for El-Sayed next week, it could turn off some members of his base who appreciate that he's not like more moderate Democrats who view Israel as a staunch ally of the United States and don't really criticize the Israeli government or Benjamin Netanyahu. Laura?
1: You know, Mills, this has been such an interesting race. A Republican candidate, Mike Rogers, also out on the campaign trail this weekend. He's been busy. So what's he speaking to voters about?
2: Right. He was in the suburbs of Detroit on Saturday holding a press conference about healthcare policy. And he really attacked El Sayed's Medicare for All plan, saying that it would simply cost too much. It would raise taxes and that it would lead to longer wait times for people trying to see their doctors. Now, Rogers' healthcare plan, it would keep private insurance, but also require hospitals and insurance companies to be more transparent about pricing. He also wants to expand Trump RX to lower prescription drugs and penalize insurance companies who deny or delay health care coverage excessively.
5: Abdul talks a lot about wanting a system that looks like Canada. Okay. He says, matter of fact, that you can't enjoy the American dream. If you want to enjoy the American dream, move to Canada. My argument is he should move to Canada. I mean, he might have better health care there.
2: And Rogers actually skipped a debate with El Sayed last week, calling the moderator there too biased. Now, the latest polling does show a really tight race, with El Sayed up at 48% and Rogers with 46%. Now, as for the next debate, if there's going to be one, there will actually be two that are coming up in October ahead of this November election. So those two will go head to head there. Laura?
1: All right, News Nation's Mills Hayes live in Detroit, Michigan, getting that one-on-one with El Sayed. Thank you very much for your excellent reporting. Appreciate you. And here with us now, Idaho Senate candidate, independent Todd Achilles. Welcome to the program.
6: Yeah, good morning, Laura. Good to be back.
1: Yeah, good morning. So, okay, you're centering your campaign around getting Congress back on track and fixing the economy. It's something that everybody's talking about and everybody wants. But how would you plan to work with both sides of Congress to address the affordability concerns that we've all been talking about? Because it seems to be such an enormous task that we need a solid answer on.
6: Yeah, no, it is an important task. And when you look at our polling, you know, latest independent polling shows us 5 to 12 points ahead of the incumbent. And folks want change because it's getting harder and harder to live in Idaho. Things are getting more expensive. We've got two of the least affordable housing markets in the country, and it's just not working for folks. And they don't see an answer within the Democratic Party. They don't see an answer within the Republican Party. And I think that's why people are so excited about our independent movement.
1: Right. You know, last week, I wanted to talk to you about a conversation I had. I spoke with former presidential candidate Andrew Yang about the rise of independent candidates, and he mentioned you specifically. Let's listen.
7: I'm excited for candidates like Todd Achilles in Idaho and Brian Bangs in South Dakota who are running as independents. And in those states, the Democrats actually dropped out of the race. I want people to think about that. The Democrats were such a non-factor that you have a two-person race and it's an independent versus a Republican incumbent. I can see that dynamic becoming more and more the norm as each party kind of loses faith with the American people.
1: So we wanted to get your reaction to those comments. We wanted to have you back on the show. So what did you make of what he said? And do you think we will see more independent candidates in key races as we're moving forward?
6: Yeah, Laura, I think absolutely we're going to see more races. I mean, in Idaho, we have a really strong independent tradition, right? If you ask Idahoans, roughly 65% say they're independent or they're Republican and they lean independent. And 75% of Idahoans in our polling say they want a politician that will work with both sides of the aisle, right? I mean, folks are done with this partisan division because the system's just not working. They're frustrated by the politics and an economy that's no longer working for them, and they're rejecting these partisan extremes. And I think that's why they're embracing this independent movement. It's happening in Idaho. You know, and we have a really strong independent tradition here, but you're also seeing this happen across the country where independents now are higher than they've ever been.
1: Yeah. Can we put that graphic back up? Because I do have to ask you about the numbers that we're seeing and want to ask you how you're working to gain ground with Idaho voters as we take a look at the split here.
6: Yeah. You know, listen, we've got lots of polling that's been done in our race. Some of the polling's been done from Jim Risch that he's trying to skew in his direction. We've got, I think, polling from our side. But most importantly, the independent polling shows that we've got a lead over Jim Risch. You know, we're in our internal numbers, we show we're getting 35-40% of independents. Of Republicans, 35-40 of Republicans, 75% of independents, about 90% of Democrats. And if you do the math on that, that's a winning vote share. And that's what Idahoans want to see.
1: Right. And I do want to note note that those numbers came from our Decision Desk 26. And as we move forward in all of this, President Trump is expected to host AI CEOs this week. Of course,

0: huge topic that we've all been talking about amid, you know, all these high stakes talks with the Chinese president, with fears growing around artificial intelligence. Many people really worried. Some people say you don't have to worry so much yet. But what do you think lawmakers should be doing on this issue?
1: Well, I mean, this is where I think my background is really important, Laura. I come out of the technology industry. I got a couple patents. I mean, these business models for the leading AI companies are fundamentally flawed. They're spending way more than their revenues are. And I think there's a lot of trying to influence the perspective to get government to protect their leadership positions. And that's exactly what we don't want to do. We need to drive innovation. We need to make sure we maintain a competitive market. And if these guys are releasing products that are dangerous, then they need to be held accountable for this. And we have the laws to be able to do that. But we're not going to put a fence up and protect these guys who are in the leadership position right now and destroy what's always made technology in America win: innovation and competition.
0: All right. Idaho Senate candidate Todd Achilles, we thank you so much for coming back on the show. And we have also invited your Republican opponent, Senator Jim Risch, to appear on the show. We're waiting to hear back, but good to have you on this Sunday. Thank you.
1: Yeah, thank you, Laura. Appreciate it.
0: All right. And coming up on News Nation Live with Alicia Nieves, she'll be talking about the midterms with former Deputy Assistant Secretary at the U.S. Treasury, Christina Skinner, and how big an impact Trump's economic policies could have on the ballot box. And it is a conversation you don't want to miss. And later on News Nation Prime, Hannah Dobo will be talking with both Brinker Harding and Denise Powell. They're competing to represent Nebraska in Congress in a key swing district. We'll hear both of their messages to voters. That is tonight. Stay with us. And President Trump announcing he plans to create an AI force and will appoint an AI czar to lead it. In a Truth Social post, the president saying, "We will not in any way hinder or stifle the growth of this incredible industry. Rather, we will cherish it, help it, and watch it over it as it grows." The new group would oversee the development of revolutionary tech. He also said that only high IQ individuals should apply to the new AI czar position. The president's new plan coming as calls for federal regulation of AI are increasing. And the FAA is also turning to artificial intelligence, speaking of which, to help ease delays due to staffing shortages at airports. The agency is spending over $3 billion on new AI software set to roll out this week at three major airports. News Nation's Leah Lando is live for us at Newark Liberty in New Jersey. With more on this, Leah, what are you hearing about this new tool and how exactly it'll work?
2: Good morning, Laura. Good morning to all of you. Yeah, the FAA says this new AI-powered technology is designed to assist, to help air traffic controllers make the best decisions possible and hopefully help keep everyone safe, prevent any potential issues in the air. It is called SMART, and that stands for Strategic Management of Airspace, Routes, and Trajectories. And it's part of an $875 million contract from the FAA to develop SMART and other air traffic technology. And while some airlines and passengers, they have questions and concerns about the use of AI, they're concerned it could make a mistake or perhaps replace people in air traffic control. But the FAA says SMART will only be used as a tool to assist controllers, not replace them. Here's what they tell us.
3: I think there will continue to be advancements using technology to help air traffic controllers do their jobs. We have different technologies in the towers, for example, that allow air traffic controllers to see traffic moving along across the ground with ground-based radar systems, with alerting systems. More tools, the better, as long as it makes sense.
2: And officials say SMART is starting on a limited run. That's tomorrow, just in three Washington, D.C. area airports right now: Dulles International, Reagan National, Baltimore, Washington International. Not only is that airspace over the nation's capital one of the busiest in the country, it was the site of a major disaster in January of 2025 when a commercial jet and helicopter collided above Reagan National. Officials say a breakdown in communication was partly to blame for that. The FAA is hopeful, though, that this new software will help those air traffic controllers with their workload, help them make quick, better decisions. But of course, right now, Laura, it is a pilot program, and if all goes well, we're told it could be rolled out at other airports, including here at Newark, over the next couple of years or so. Laura?
0: Yeah, very interesting idea. News Nation's Leah Lando live at Newark International Airport in New Jersey. Thank you, Leah. And the State Department's new warning for Americans in the Middle East as tensions in the region escalate rapidly. We'll talk about what is behind this alert coming up right after the break. Stay with us.
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0: President Trump proposing his D.C. arch will now be a military complex with drones and snipers. Writing on True Social this morning, quote, at the strong request of the United States military and for national security purposes, I have agreed to convert the magnificent triumphal arch into a top-grade military complex

0: obviously happening in front of cameras. It was all captured on video, and now we have the resolution to that. And happening now, millions are waking up to a rainy Sunday across the country. Stormy weather and flash flooding stretching from the Midwest to the Northeast. You're taking a live look right now at Chicago Midway Airport, courtesy of EarthCam. Midway, Chicago, O'Hare, JFK, and Boston Logan, they're all experiencing some type of delay from various storms sweeping across the nation. Chicago is sitting in the highest risk zone and could actually see some flooding as well. So we're watching that. We've also got a live look at New York City, courtesy of EarthCam. It's in there somewhere behind all the raindrops as the Northeast braces for heavy rains and potential isolated flooding in poor drainage areas. The showers could linger into Monday. I wonder where that is in New York City. We'll have to find out for you. Also, the severe weather is impacting Junction City, Kansas. That's where fire crews overnight had to work on putting out an apartment complex fire. They believe it was started by a suspected lightning strike. The fire was contained, and thankfully no injuries or fatalities were reported on this. And we're watching this. The State Department warning of potential unforeseen escalations going on in the Middle East. Why Americans inside the region and out need to be on alert. We'll talk about it coming up.
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8: The fight for the future of an arts and entertainment icon. I'm Mike Vaccaro, News Nation Washington Bureau Chief. A federal judge has issued a deadline of next Wednesday for Kennedy Center officials to explain why the famed venue is now closed. It comes as the existence of the building itself is now in question after a photo taken aboard Air Force One appears to show President Trump eyeing a poster that references the center being demolished. The fight comes amid an ongoing battle to add the president's name to the building, after a federal court blocked the renaming backed by the president himself.
9: I think that the Trump administration should certainly have recognition, because frankly, if we don't do that, it's going to close. It'll end up being ripped down.
8: The venue is now temporarily closed as officials cite an urgent need for structural repairs. This after cameras recently caught a portion of the ceiling falling to the floor. The Trump administration backed over $250 million for repairs, a bill that was approved by Congress in July 2025. That project is now on hold as the fight over the name intensifies. I'm Mike Vaccaro, and this is the News Nation Political Minute.
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3: And happening overnight, Ukraine launching more than 1,000 drones at Russia. It is one of the biggest attacks of the war. Hundreds targeted in Moscow, with Russian officials calling it unprecedented. Two people were killed and dozens hurt. The strikes also damaged a Moscow refinery and an apartment building. I mean, just take a look at these images. President Zelensky says Ukraine is targeting oil and logistics sites in an effort to cut Russia's war funding. Now, the attack comes as Russia wraps up its first wartime election, including voting in Ukrainian regions that Moscow illegally annexed. Russian strikes Saturday also killed a mother and two children in Kyiv and a clergy member there as well. The State Department issuing a stark new warning, saying that there is a risk of sudden escalations in tensions across the Middle East, and that Iran or Iran-backed groups could target Americans and U.S. interests even outside the region. The warning comes after Iran-backed Houthi rebels fired a ballistic missile at Saudi Arabia's capital on Saturday, the first attack on that city since the latest fighting began. Saudi Arabia says it intercepted the missile with no reported casualties, but the attacks open a new front in the Iran war, raising fears the U.S. could be pulled to defend a key ally. Here with us now, former Deputy National Security Advisor to Vice President Dick Cheney, Steve Yates. Good to see you, sir.
4: Thanks very much.
3: So let's talk about this, because the State Department is warning Americans in the Middle East of possible unforeseen escalation and says that Iran or Iran-backed groups could target Americans and U.S. interests worldwide. So all of it, of course, sounds very concerning. But I'm just curious, from your view, how seriously should Americans inside and outside the region take the threat at this point?
4: Well, I think they should have taken the threat pretty seriously all along. I think that it's a little bit more acute now, in part because I think the economic pressure campaign has had a significant effect inside of Iran. We don't really have comprehensive coverage of just how significant that impact has been. There's been anecdotal images of very, very long gas lines, and we know from some infrastructure hits. And we know that they have really not been able to export any of their oil for quite some time. And so, in desperation, you have a broken regime that is run by sort of theocratic militants. Those that are in government that want to negotiate don't have the power to make a deal and hold a deal. It's the other ones. And those are the tentacles that I think, in desperation, people would rightly be concerned would lash out. So I think it's an appropriate warning. People should take it seriously. But frankly, as long as the IRGC remains in the driver's seat, this is going to be a real and extended threat.
3: Right. And we always want to talk about timing on all this, because President Trump is reiterating his message that the war will end soon and that the higher costs we're seeing are worth it for what the U.S. has achieved so far. Let's listen.
5: And to be honest, it's going to end soon. But because they can't go on, they can't go on. The nation's destroyed. But I have to say, you have a little higher. You have a higher gain. It's a very inexpensive price to pay for what we've done. Remember that. It's a little more. It's even if it was, frankly, even if it was a lot more. But that's going to come tumbling down. That's going to be like a rocket ship in reverse.
3: Okay, so we talk about timing, now we talk about money. The U.S. military cost of the Iran war has already topped $43 billion, and that's according to an updated military estimate. So when we take a look at that part of the equation, you know, how much higher could that go? Looks like it could keep going. And what could those rising costs mean for Americans at home? Because we're already talking about repeatedly, weekly, monthly, about the prices at the pump.
4: Yeah, well, I think it all comes down to what exactly is the defined strategy for going forward and what are the real costs of that? Because we're in a world of politics, I think for the next month or two, things are going to be whipped up to fever pitches and it'll be hard to sort of separate signal from noise. Mm-hmm. But we have, frankly, panic prices at the pump right now. We have much, much more allied oil and natural gas getting out of the Gulf than is often reported. We have economic terrorism being practiced by the Iranians and their supporters, and that provokes a panic among the insurers, operators of vessels, and that's somewhat rational, but the prices that we have right now are not based on supply and demand. They're based on perception. And so whether it's the president or people in the market, I think after the midterm elections, it's reasonable to believe that those perceptions might normalize. But it really comes down to, is the president going to order sort of a protracted economic blockade on Iran and just starve the IRGC out of resources, or are you going to take more military hits? Sort of the way Zelensky's been hitting at Russia to try to pressure that regime to relent in its war machine. It's the same theory in two different theories, in theaters.
3: And Steve, I want to talk to you about what's happening here in New York City. It's a big week for us here because we've got the UN General Assembly this week. Iran, of course, expected to be a major focus there. The U.S. and Iran have not held formal talks since their previous deal collapsed in June. So we're all watching this. But Iranian leaders are set to attend this week's meeting. So we've got that going on. How likely is it, in your opinion, that talks could restart while they are here? Is there a chance of that?
4: Well, there's always a chance. One thing that we know about President Trump, no matter what anyone wants to say about him, he's generally open to meeting and talking with people under almost any circumstances. I would say that basically what we're looking at in the leadership of Iran right now is the people who can travel and are willing to talk are not those who can control the military or this economic terrorism we're dealing with. I think they are somewhat sidelined. They're the faces of the government, but they're not in charge. So we can have talks with them, but I think the administration has learned by sad experience that they've talked many times with them. They sound like they're willing to make a deal, but they don't have the power to implement the deal, and they can't stop the IRGC from breaking a deal.
3: Right. And then you've got Treasury Secretary Scott Bessent meeting China's vice premier today. That's ahead of the Trump Xi summit on Thursday. We're all watching that, where AI will be a major issue. We also know that tech leaders are expected at the Trump Xi state dinner. Let's talk about what you think could come out of these talks as we take a look at our screen. These are the people who will be at the table, quite literally.
4: I think this is one of the most important conversations we have, frankly, in the world for the long term. Of course, the Iran nuclear question, existential in some ways, very, very important. It's also tied into the China conversation. Does the Operation Economic Outcast apply to Chinese institutions? Has China been playing a meaningful role sharing targeting data with the Iranians that has affected America's military footprint in the region? That is relevant. But really, the future of AI, the nature of deterrence in Asia that has been taken a back seat to focus in other theaters. These are all very, very, very important questions. My bottom line is we should not buy some temporary peace or a good meeting in exchange for long-term deterrence and basically our long-term economic strategic interests. So I think we need to move the arms sales for Taiwan, whether the Chinese leaders like it or not. And we need to make sure that we're protecting our most sensitive technologies and work with allies rather than integrate with China, who I don't think can be trusted as a reliable partner with these most sensitive things.
3: Yeah, a lot of people agree with you on that. We've got a huge week ahead here. Thank you very much for weighing in on all of it. Former Deputy National Security Advisor to Vice President Dick Cheney, Steve Yates, thank you very much for being here. And we'll be
4: Pleasure.
3: Right back.
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16: It's what people drink to share a smile, of course. In fact, nearly 2 billion servings are sold every day across the world. NewsStation's Elizabeth Pran takes us on a tour of Coca-Cola's headquarters in Atlanta, showing us what the company is creating for its future legacy.
17: There's nothing quite like it. The unmistakable puff, crack, and fizz of a Coca-Cola. And it all started right here in America.
18: For a little girl growing up in Colombia, that was a window to the world, to the possibilities and the American dream.
17: Today, the company is enormous and thriving. The Coca-Cola stock hit an all-time high last month. Coke has more than 200 bottling partners worldwide, employing more than 700,000. And its impact is felt right here in America. Coca-Cola's ecosystem supports more than 854,000 jobs.
18: We invested more than $127 million in the U.S. alone.
17: That investment started in an Atlanta pharmacy with a syrup blend and soda water, a secret formula only 5 people alive have access to, locked here securely behind a vault.
19: So the formula goes back to our very beginnings, that's 1886. Dr. Pemberton brought his sort of 13th version of his recipe, hoping it was the good one, down to Jacob's Pharmacy. They served a fresh one, which would have been just syrup and soda water mixed together with some ice, and put it in front of an unknowing customer. We don't know who they were. I hate that we don't know who that person was. But they tasted it and declared it delicious. You're done. It started very small. On average, the first year, we sold something like 9 drinks a day. We serve almost 2 billion drinks a day now.
17: Robert Woodruff was the president from 1923 to 1955. This is his preserved office at the Atlanta headquarters.
19: It's very nostalgic for me as well.
17: During the worst economic collapse in American history, the company refused to raise the price of a bottle. It stayed at 5 cents, even keeping that price during World War II.
19: We had 64 mobile bottling plants in both the European and the Pacific theater, and we all sold almost 5 billion Cokes to the U.S. government, and we charged them 5 cents, no different than they would if they bought them here in their hometown in Atlanta.
17: Coca-Cola distributed 5 billion bottles of Coke to soldiers during World War II, the most expensive undertaking in the company's history. And it's because of Coke that coupons were further popularized, and Coca-Cola invented the very first six-pack of drinks. Today, it bubbles into every aspect of American culture.
8: So I think pop culture and leveraging it is really part of our DNA. And if you go back to the very beginning, we leveraged pop culture.
17: Adaptation has been key for the company, even when it didn't always get things right.
20: Introducing the new taste of Coca-Cola.
8: And we have to try some things, and we have to be courageous that maybe it didn't work. And so I think that, you know, if you go back in our history, we've been willing to take some really big swings.
17: In the 1980s, the company tried to launch an updated recipe, New Coke, a bold choice. The outrage was immediate. 79 days later, the company went back to the beloved formula.
8: They didn't always work, like New Coke. And then we have also taken some really big swings, and they did work, Coke Zero.
17: Which means it's time to start something new again. The company is hoping the lessons learned from that launch will help with its next endeavor, probiotic soda.
8: And so we're looking at taking our signature flavors and our Coca-Cola Zero offerings into the prebiotic spaces. And so it's going to be a test. So we're launching in the fall. And so we really want to see if consumers want this product offering from us.
17: Born in America, built over generations, and recognized in nearly every corner of the globe, Coca-Cola remains one of the country's most enduring exports.
16: Okay, that was a great assignment. Elizabeth Pran, thank you so much, reporting for News Nation. And President Trump is preparing for a high-stakes meeting with Chinese President Xi Jinping. We're watching it. Host of The Hill Sunday, Chris Steigerwald, is breaking down the topics on the table. We'll get to him straight after the break. Stay with us.
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16: Okay, let's get to some music news here. Last night, Ed Sheeran returned to the stage and addressed the recent fallout we've all been talking about over the removal of the tour's opening acts over pro-Palestinian comments. 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
6: I don't want to disappoint fans, and I've never wanted to be an activist musician, but this has put me in the middle of an important and passionate argument about freedom of speech and the most complex political issue on the planet.
16: As Sheeran going on to say he never intended to be a political commentator because his shows are about unity, and then said, quote, but this is a humanitarian issue and I cannot hide how I feel about it anymore. The musician said his heart has been broken by the scale of devastation in Gaza and acknowledged the October 7th attacks, describing them as horrific. Meanwhile, protesters gathered outside the show at Lincoln Financial Field in Philadelphia chanting Free Palestine. President Trump on the world stage this week. We're watching it, attending high-stakes meetings here at the UN in New York and hosting China's President Xi Jinping later in the week. AI concerns and global security fears right at the top of this agenda. Here with us now to discuss is the host of The Hill Sunday, Chris Steyerwalt. And it's always good to see you, Chris, on a Sunday to talk about your show. But let's talk about this meeting first between Trump and the Chinese president, because it's a big one.
7: Yeah, it's a big one. And the president sort of betwixt and between. China is obviously not popular among American voters. But what the president really needs right now is to keep the economy going, going, going. So how do you do both, right? How do you take a tough on China line, which has been one of his most popular positions over the past decade, but not flare up a trade war, do whatever it is, accede too much on AI to China? It's a tricky lock to pick.
16: It is. And as we talk about what else is happening this week, our country's top tech titans are attending this big dinner with the Chinese leader. So when we take a look at who's literally going to be pulling up to the table, you think it's a signal that some kind of AI-related agreement will be front and center for these talks? I mean, it sure sounds like it's going to be.
7: I'm sure that it is, but I'm also sure that from the perspective of a lot of swing voters, a lot of persuadable voters, this is exactly the kind of stuff that makes them nervous, right? So you have these very powerful people together canoodling with the Chinese and talking about all this stuff. American voters are very anxious about AI this cycle, and it has cropped up late, and both parties have struggled to get their arms around it because it speaks not just to the data center question, but broader concerns about what's going to happen with employment in the future and, crucially, here and what we're talking about, what happens in the competition between the U.S. and China, because China is definitely making moves on us here. And if we lose this one, it will be very sad indeed.
16: Yeah, and you've got a big show coming up. I'm sure you're going to be addressing all of it. So tell us who you have on the show.
7: We're getting funky. We're getting down to
16: funky
7: it.
16: Funky on a Sunday?
7: Funky on a Sunday. We're going all the way in on midterms. We got just six more Sundays after this.
16: Right.
7: So for me, It's Easter, and I'm the bunny, and we're here to do it. So we're going deep on Senate races. We're going to talk to Scott Tranter. We're going to talk to Michelle Tafoya. We're going to talk to the Democrat trying to knock off Tom Cotton in Arkansas. We're going to talk about extremism in the party. It's going to be so great, you won't even be able to stand it.
16: And I'm curious, too. You're in D.C., and I've been to that bureau. It's beautiful. Do you guys have a big calendar on the wall, and you're counting down the days, and you tear off each page? I'm kind of picturing that.
7: It's an Advent calendar, and I open the doors, and there's a little strip of bacon inside each day, just for me.
16: Very smart. That's okay, right. Very good. Chris Starwalt, good to see you. Looking forward to the show. And now I've got that image in my mind, and all of us do. Thank you very much for that.
7: Thank you, ma'am.
16: All right, Chris. You want to be sure to catch The Hill Sunday right here on News Nation. Again, just in a few minutes, he's all teed up and ready to go. And there is plenty more coming up on News Nation Live, because at noon, we'll be speaking with independent California Congressman Kevin Kiley, what he's focusing on ahead of the midterms, and why he says he won't caucus with the GOP next year if he's reelected. Tomorrow night, I'll be filling in for Jesse Weber, 11 p.m. Eastern. We've got a big show for you you don't want to miss. Of course, there's a lot going on in the late night hours. We've got you covered. And now we go to The Hill Sunday, and we'll see you back here at noon.

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12: Oh, how's it going?
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12: Not good. 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
14: If you don't re-elect Roger Marshall, you probably ought to change your mitts.
12: But as red state Republicans try to make a virtue of President Trump, some in swing districts are breaking ranks.
15: Mr. President, some of your immigration enforcement efforts have gone too far.
12: The president, obviously not pleased, is taking his frustrations out on a familiar target, the news media.
16: The ban is because they are fake news. I don't want them in my office. I don't want them here.
12: But could a doom spiral about artificial intelligence provide a late game opportunity for the GOP?
17: What the president is saying is you're not all going to be dead in 10 years. Okay? That's a hoax.
12: It's been a wild ride already, so we better bring in Scott Tranter from our partners at Decision Desk HQ to tell us just how volatile this map may be as both parties look for wins in unexpected places. We'll talk to a pair of Senate hopefuls trying to expand the map. Republican Michelle Tafoya from Minnesota and Democrat Hallie Schaffner from Arkansas. And as always, our best in the business panel of journalists who are always fashion forward.
16: By the way, I love his, he wants to show off his chest. See, I know.
12: The Hill Sunday starts now. From Washington, and welcome to The Hill Sunday. I'm Chris Steyerwalt. The 2026 election is already underway. It's already happening. Early voting has begun in a handful of states, with more to come this week. It is crunch time, and candidates are crisscrossing campaign trails from coast to coast. Right now, it looks like an uphill climb for the GOP, as new polling shows Democrats with the advantage on almost every key issue with voters. But converting that advantage into votes for specific candidates, that is no easy lift. Case in point, Battleground Michigan, where News Nation's own Mills Hayes is on the trail. Mills, what do we know?
18: Hi, Chris. Well, the latest polling here shows a tight race between Democrat Dr. Abdul El Sayed and Republican former Congressman Mike Rogers here in Michigan. El Sayed up with 48% of the support, Rogers with 46%. On Saturday, both candidates took to the campaign trail, and I spoke with El Sayed. He tells me that he hopes that his Medicare for All plan will not increase taxes for families making $100,000 a year, but he didn't rule it out. He did say, though, that any increase in taxes would still be less than what families are paying now for their health care. And on Tuesday, former Vice President Kamala Harris will be here in Michigan to campaign alongside El Sayed.
19: And one of your supporters that I spoke with tonight told me that she did have some concerns about Vice President Kamala Harris coming in and campaigning for you because she did lose to Trump by 80,000 votes. Do you share any of those concerns?
20: Well, no, I want everybody here who wants to win to come here and help us win. What I'll tell you is, obviously, I'm a different candidate. It's a different time. It's a different moment. But she speaks to a community of people I really want to make sure we are speaking to.
18: Nearly 90% of black voters here in Michigan voted for Kamala Harris in 2024, so it could help him win over that coalition, considering he did not perform as well in some of Michigan's black strongholds in the primary, losing Detroit to his opponent, Haley Stevens. But it could turn off some of El Sayed's supporters that are critical of the Biden-Harris administration's handling of the war in Gaza. And Republican Mike Rogers in the Detroit suburbs on Saturday slammed El Sayed over his Medicare for All plan, saying that it would cost too much, raise taxes, and increase wait times for people trying to see their doctors.
21: So many people will lose in Medicare for All, and that does not mean good health care. It just means Medicare for All. It doesn't mean health care for all, for sure. He wants Medicare for All. I want Medicare for seniors.
18: And Chris, the two will go head to head at least two debates before this November election. Chris?
12: Mills Hayes, the ins, the outs, the details, the nuance. That's dynamite. Thank you very much for sharing it with us. Okay. Do you know why News Nation is the best network to watch on election night? And why we're going to, well, why we have crushed the competition in the past? Well, Scott Tranter. He is the data science director for our partners at Decision Desk HQ that powers our calls, that fuels our excellence. And you know it's a big deal because Scott is wearing a necktie. To get Scott Tranter in a necktie, you know that we must be in the window.
22: Thank you. Election season, yeah.
12: Thank you for being here. All right, first, let's look at Michigan. Here's the DDHQ polling average for that Michigan Senate race. And the answer is what?
22: Look, this one's close. This one is closer than it should be if you're the Republicans and want to keep the Senate. That's what it is. El Sayed's got the momentum. It's pretty undeniable. Michigan's going to start voting in about a month on the early side. And, you know, look, everything you know about Michigan, about a third of that vote is going to come in before Election Day. So Mike Rogers' time is running out.
12: Mills Hayes' point about the Kamala Harris question, right? So El Sayed has a problem, had a problem with black voters in the primary.
22: Yeah.
12: But Kamala Harris has a problem with the progressive left, anti-Israel, da-da-da-da-da. I don't think the progressive left is worried that Abdul El Sayed is a stealth Zionist, right?
22: I don't think so.
12: I don't think that's
22: that's
12: his problem. Okay, so let's look at the Senate. Overall, here is the DDHQ Senate forecast that we're going to see. And I'm not saying that it's a shrug emoji, but it's a little bit of a shrug emoji, right? Because we don't know.
22: Look, the way I like to look at this stat is a month ago, That was about a 55-58% likely to be Republican. So this is the trend in the wrong way. Now, if we have a discussion in June, I'd say there's plenty of time left. Like I said before, 5 or 6 weeks left. Yeah. People are starting to vote. This is not the direction the Republicans want to see the odds go.
0: And this is the part where things firm up, right? It's overstated about after Labor Day, blah, blah. But there's truth in it, right? This is where voter attitudes start to set. And
22: they start paying attention. They start saying, all right, here's my ballot.
0: Yeah. Speaking of ballot, here's a generic ballot. Here's a DDHQ generic ballot score right now. Democrats starting to feel a little better about this one because for a long time it was hanging around at 5% or whatever. Is part of what's going on here that polls now include a likely voter screen that poll as we get closer. So sorry, America. Polls in the summertime just say, if you were going to vote, how would you vote? And then as we get into the fall, you put a likely voter screen on and you say, okay, no, really, are you going to vote? And that helps the party with the enthusiasm advantage, right?
22: Definitely helps with the enthusiasm advantage. The one thing I'll note on this is that's a D+7, D+8.
0: Yeah.
22: That implies the Republicans will be at about 235, 240 seats. If I were to pull out a positive thing for the Republicans, polling error, which is hard to predict, means that could be a D+5, D+6, which means a closer race than we think.
0: And Democrats need to win that. The Republicans have basically a structural 3-point advantage
22: in
0: this just because rural America is red and South Dakota is a thing. And
22: redistricting and gerrymandering and all that,
0: So if the Democrats are only up by 3, it's tied.
22: Correct.
0: Okay, let's talk about, you have to hear this from the Kansas, I believe the Kansas State Fair. Take a listen to this.
1: I think we're proving over and over that he's too weak, he's too woke, he doesn't stand for anything. That he's trying to be all things to all people.
3: I'm pretty sure if Jesus were here, you would call him woke.
0: I want to credit Senator Roger Marshall for being willing to do a debate in a public forum like that at the state fair, but woof. So Democrats are very excited about the Kansas election all of a sudden. Let's look at the score, and let's do a little poll doctoring here. So we have the Emerson College poll, our partners at Emerson College, that show the race close, 43-45. And we have coefficient, which shows Marshall just blowing him out, just a 5-point lead. Is this a close race? Well, let me just start there. Is this a close race? Is this really close or is this imaginary?
22: I think it's more imaginary than close. Look, Kansas, Roger, he should win this by 10 points. He's probably going to win it by 3-5. So that means it's close. But I don't know that he's behind at this point.
0: And we've seen in the past in Kansas the mirage, right?
22: Yes.
0: We've seen blue mirages. We've seen blue mirages in Kansas, though Kansas has elected Democrats governor. And it's been closer than Republicans would like. But I would just point out here as an example, Emerson's poll, we got an Emerson poll that puts it basically within the margin of error, which is basically what Scott's saying. But the coefficient poll, that's a Kansas City-based Republican-leaning pollster. This is the time of the year where partisan polls and cheapo polls flood the marketplace with narrative-shaping polls. Talk about how you think and how you think our viewers ought to think about polling at this point in the cycle.
22: I think they should take it with a grain of salt. I'm a big fan of averages. Look, there's a lot of people who look at that coefficient poll and, like you say partisan, Kansas City-based, they have an angle. Ignore it. Folks like us, we like to average it, because I don't think they're making it up. But look, polling is more subjective than objective, and they might be shading it a little bit.
0: Well, sometimes we see what we want to see.
22: Exactly.
0: Right? Confirmation bias is a hell of a drug, I think is what they say. Scott Tranter, I really appreciate you being here, and I am so excited about what the next 6 weeks are going to bring as we race to Election Day. You're the best. Appreciate
22: you,
0: brother. All right, be good. If you knew the difference between median and mean, you would know him already. But if you don't, here he is, the Scott Tranter. We thank you. Coming up, is it a red wall or a blue tsunami? We're going to go whole hog on the Senate and talk to a couple of candidates who are trying to expand the map for their parties. That's next.
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12: And has the weekend off, but let's go whole hog anyway. How likely is it really, really, really that Democrats can flip the 4 Senate seats they need to take control of the upper chamber? Now, Scott Tranter just showed us the Decision Desk HQ model, and you know, it's basically anybody's guess. It's very close. But we know where we can look for answers. These are the 6 states that any forecaster would agree are at the heart of the battle for the Senate. You will note that 5 of them are held by Republicans. If Democrats can keep Michigan and flip 4 of the others, that's almost certainly a blue majority. But even a couple of losses here probably doom their effort. We do not have as much polling on these races as I wish we did, because I always want more. I'm greedy like that. But recent days have brought in some useful new numbers. Let's start way out in Alaska. A high-quality bipartisan poll shows incumbent Republican Dan Sullivan getting smoked like a coho salmon. That is not what the GOP wants to see in a state that Donald Trump won by 14 points 2 years ago. Buh. We also have new numbers in marquee contests of this cycle. That's Texas and Michigan, as we know. Both races where one of the parties has structural advantages but a problematic nominee. In Michigan, we have a poll from our partners at Emerson College. Divisive Democrat Abdul El Sayed,
0: 2 points up on Republican Mike Rogers. But I want you to zoom in on this. The undecided here is just 4 points. It's after Labor Day. Voters are pretty well dug in at this point, which is why the next 44 days are going to be such a dogfight. All right, so let's go down to Texas, where it's the Republicans who have the candidate with baggage. Democrat James Tallarico clinging to a lead over Republican Attorney General Ken Paxton. Again, just 4% undecided, and both candidates under 50%. That's why I want you to home in on this 2% for the Libertarian candidate. Watch this space. If that number grows, it's going to be sure evidence that Texas conservatives are shunning the populist Paxton. But if we think about how the Republicans could hold their small majority or how Democrats could rout the GOP, we got to zoom out. So here, let's look at the fringes. You see some states where Republicans think they might be able to pull the rug out from under Democrats. That's North Carolina, New Hampshire, Minnesota, and Georgia. They're not favored there, but they think they might be able to do it. For the Democrats, the reaches include Nebraska and Kansas, and then a bunch of others. Democrats are feeling very ambitious this year. South Carolina, Arkansas, Montana, Idaho, and Florida. If you're a Republican, you are rolling your eyes at that map, just like the Democrats scoffed at the one before it. But things get weird in midterms elections, and in these races, candidate quality can make a huge difference. You need somebody who can connect with voters, but who also matches the voters well enough on the issues. It's got to be roughly in the ballpark. So why don't we talk to a couple of those folks? Republican Michelle Tafoya is trying to win what amounts to a road game for her party in Minnesota. And Democrat Hallie Schaffner is trying to pull an audacious upset off down in Arkansas. Lucky for you that both of them join us now. So let's begin in Minnesota with Michelle Tafoya. Thank you for being here. Make the case, if you will, for a Republican upset in Minnesota.
7: Well, look, Minnesota is unique in this country right now in that our top issue is fraud. We have become the epicenter for fraud in the United States of America. And the people here are angry. They haven't seen accountability at the highest levels. My opponent is the current sitting lieutenant governor, Tim Walz, who had the sense to step out of his race. She hasn't had the sense to do that. She wants a promotion. I don't think Minnesotans want to give it to her. They want someone who is going to hold these people accountable. I think they're so angry about having billions of their tax dollars robbed out from under them that they're ready to say pink slip, not promotion for Peggy Flanagan.
0: Okay, so you've made independence, your independence, that you're a Minnesotan first and that you want to stand up for your state and that you're not just a partisan player. So, So prove us right. Prove yourself right here. Do the same, but for the Trump administration. If you get in the Senate, you've been prosecuting the Democrats in Minnesota for their fraud. What is something that if you got to Washington, you would push the Trump administration about? What is something that you want to investigate or know more about that the current administration in Washington's doing?
7: Well, I've already said very publicly that I thought the ICE rollout here in Minnesota was very poorly handled, and Kristi Noem was fired appropriately. I'll also give an F to the leadership here in Minnesota, however, for playing a part in that and not letting our local law enforcement help protect everyone. But I did think that was poorly handled, and I would say so. I'm also going to criticize the tariffs. Some of them have been worthwhile, short-term leverage to get long-term gains. That's why I have the Farm Bureau of Minnesota endorsing me. But we cannot have these long-lasting across-the-board tariffs, particularly with Canada right now. This is an issue that is got a lot at stake, and we've got to get it right. So that's where I would push back.
0: Okay. Let's listen to Florida Republican Congresswoman Maria Salazar in her new ad.
8: Mr. President, some of your immigration enforcement efforts have gone too far. In July, 50% of the 50,000 people that were detained had no criminal record. Be careful what your advisors are telling you about immigration policies. The same Hispanics who helped you get to the White House in 2024 feel betrayed today.
0: Okay, you just did, and you've been consistent in criticizing the rollout of that operation in Minneapolis that ended with the deaths of those two civilians. But you've also asked voters to weigh those deaths against the deaths caused by illegal immigrants. But is it fair to say in a general sense, in the way that Congresswoman Salazar did, that the enforcement has gone too far?
7: I think in some places it has gone too far, and Minnesota was a clear example of that. Look, I will say this as the granddaughter of Hispanic immigrants, and I will say this as the adoptive mother

0: of a Colombian-born daughter. America should be a nation of laws and of immigration. And I think those two things go hand in hand. They fortify one another. But, you know, we've always had a space for some number of legal immigrants. The party that my opponent is in threw the border wide open and allowed this to happen. And it put us in a very untenable situation. So, look, again, I want to keep law and order in the state of Minnesota and across the nation while preserving the promise that brought my ancestors here and brought my little girl here.
1: I did not expect in this cycle for football sideline reporters to become a political issue, but the circumstance down in Texas with the video, AI video of Holly Rowe getting slapped, and reporters and UT players laughing at that and thinking that that's great has entered the chat, as they would say. How does that all strike you? That you had that gig. How does it strike you?
0: I think if I were Holly Rowe and I saw that of me, I'd probably be disappointed. But, you know, this is the world of AI that we're living in. I think it was pretty despicable. There was another way to do that. And no one should be laughing at a woman being struck.
1: Okay, there you have it. All right, America, if you knew what time it was in the town of now then Minnesota, you would know her already. But if you don't, there she is, Michelle Tafoya. We thank you. All right, let's travel down the mighty Mississippi to Arkansas, where Democrat Hallie Schaffner is trying to unseat two-term Senate incumbent Tom Cotton. Start with the same question for you that I asked Ms. Tafoya. Make the case for a Democratic upset in Arkansas.
2: Well, honestly, I mean, most people know me as the sixth generation farmer running for the U.S. Senate. I'm also a wife. I'm a mom of an eight-year-old boy. I'm the daughter of two parents who are getting older. I'm a part-time caregiver for my dad who has dementia. And I would not be standing here before you today if last year I hadn't had to close my family's 150-year-old farm because of the economic crisis. I have lived the rising costs. I have lived the rigged, broken system. I am standing here today because I decided I wanted to fight back. I want to fight so that Arkansas has a senator who's going to fight for them and not just for Washington insiders.
1: Well, I know, but the problem, and there are Democrats in a lot of states as red as Arkansas who feel exactly the same way that you do, but they're not going to get elected to the Senate. Tell me why you think you can win.
2: Well, you don't have to change your party to want to change your senator, to want a better senator for Arkansas. Arkansas, we're a very independent-minded people. You know, most of us are not registered with a party. We have an independent poll that puts us 3.5 points ahead, a statistical dead heat with Tom Cotton. And we know this to be true because Tom Cotton has now spent $4 million in attack ads on me since March of this year. A dollar in Arkansas is like $3 in Texas. This is a cheap Senate race. That's like $12 million. The third most powerful Republican in the U.S. Senate has spent the equivalent of $12 million attacking a political newcomer and a farmer in a U.S. Senate race in the midterms.
1: Okay, I'm not going to quibble with that poll because I'm a poll snob. I'm not going to talk about what's wrong with the poll, but I will talk about history. 20 years ago, right, Democrats famously swept every state office in Arkansas, and they said, "We're back. Bubba's back, baby." But that's ancient history in politics. No Democrats have won statewide in Arkansas since 2010. But you think that the vibes are there. The vibe shift has shifted back.
2: I mean, whether I'm in a Democratic County Party meeting or whether I'm in a farm shop, I mean, the story is all the same. We're working hard, harder than ever, and we're not making it. And it's not because we failed. It's because we live in a system that is rigged against us. And we're angry because instead of solving the problems, all we're hearing about is this rhetoric of left and right and liberal and conservative. We're real people. We have real problems. We're crying out for someone who believes that the purpose of government is to create progress and solve problems and not just posture around for the next election. Yes, okay, so I have a D next to my name, but the only letters that are important to me are the A and the R.
1: There you go. That left-right coalition that you're talking about, when it comes to Tom Cotton, Iran is right at the center of it. You are hardly alone among Arkansasoyers who oppose the Iran war, and many right-wing critics even accuse your opponent and other pro-war Republicans of being manipulated by Israel. There are a lot of Democrats, too, who want to see the U.S. cut off aid to the Jewish state. Where are you on the question of aid to Israel?
2: I mean, it's clear from the war in Iran to the war in Israel and Gaza to actions in Venezuela, bombing speedboats off the coast of South America. Tom Cotton is willing to spend any amount of time and resources on anywhere other than Arkansas and the United States of America. We're struggling in Arkansas. We're the hungriest state in the country. We're the second sickest. We're the fourth poorest. We rank nearly dead last in maternal.

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7: The fight for the future of an arts and entertainment icon. I'm Mike Vaccaro, News Nation Washington Bureau Chief. A federal judge has issued a deadline of next Wednesday for Kennedy Center officials to explain why the famed venue is now closed. It comes as the existence of the building itself is now in question, after a photo taken aboard Air Force One appears to show President Trump eyeing a poster that references the center being demolished. The fight comes amid an ongoing battle to add the president's name to the building after a federal court blocked the renaming backed by the president himself.
8: I think that the Trump administration should certainly have recognition because, frankly, if we don't do that, it's going to close. It'll end up being ripped down.
7: The venue is now temporarily closed as officials cite an urgent need for structural repairs. This after cameras recently caught a portion of the ceiling falling to the floor. The Trump administration backed over $250 million for repairs, a bill that was approved by Congress in July 2025. That project is now on hold as the fight over the name intensifies. I'm Mike Vaccaro, and this is the News Nation Political Minute.

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1: This panel of journalists is with us. Naomi Lim, she's a White House reporter for the Washington Examiner. Tia Mitchell is the Washington Bureau Chief for the venerable Atlanta Journal-Constitution. And Burgess Everett, Congressional Bureau Chief for the soon-to-be venerable Semaphore.
2: I'd say we're venerable.
1: You're venerable-ish. You're cusp. All right. Topic one, does not compute.
3: The AI CEOs and selling the data centers seem to have hired the former marketing director at Cracker Barrel, or Bud Light.
1: As the artificial intelligence freakout picks up steam, Congress confronts its limitation. Burgess, we start with you, the president. We're going to have an AI force, but we're not going to call it AI. Is this right?
4: Polling people in order to
1: polling people. Will it be superior intelligence?
4: Extreme, I think.
1: Extreme intelligence. Well, that seems a little dangerous.
4: Superior sounds good.
1: Am I right that the president's announcement of an AI force is the Trumpian equivalent of a blue ribbon commission, that this is just some stuff people say, or is this real?
4: I mean, look, he's been out front not only defending AI, but data centers as well, which are things that are not polling super well. So
1: Right. As
4: far as I can tell, this is a bit of a reaction to, hey, people are worried about this, and I am aware of it. So he is saying that. But no, it doesn't seem like something that structurally is going to change the landscape of what's become a Wild West for artificial intelligence.
1: So Democrats are kind of tantalized by this issue for midterms, because it's one that they think that they can really stick it to Donald Trump on. But there are other voices that say,

0: No, no, no, no, no, no, no. Focus on affordability. Focus on corruption. Do what John Ossoff's doing down in Georgia and stick with the issues. Don't go down the rabbit hole of AI.
1: Well, I think if you listen to John Ossoff, what he often does is takes these other issues, mm-hmm. but then brings them back to affordability, brings them back to the central issues, because we know there's often some intersection, there's often some overlap. And I think voters would like a government that can do multiple things at one time.
0: And or even one thing.
1: Or even one
0: thing. Even one.
1: So I do think people are concerned about AI. They would like to see Congress or the White House take some initiative on this and not be so reactive, but not at the sake of also addressing affordability in the economy.
0: So, Naomi, what I assume about the president's AI force is that he's hearing it from his fellow Republicans who are out on the campaign trail, and they're getting busted in the chops over this issue and data centers and AI and all this stuff. And the president's message has been, I got it, right? I got it. And that probably is not sufficient for those Republicans in tough races. So this is a way to say something for them.
2: Well, I mean, also his message this week has been how the concerns are a hoax. And I think right. there's been a pushback that that rhetoric wasn't what was needed in the moment. We saw Attorney General Todd Blanche almost walk it back saying, you know, it's not the issue that he thinks it's the hoax. He thinks it's the timing of this discussion that's coming to the fore now. And I think that there is, you know, a real need for, I mean, even the Democrats, we saw former President Barack Obama saying Democrats need to lead on this issue. And I think that that's why we're seeing the likes of a David Sachs, who was formerly in the administration, coming back in.
0: You remember Ted Stevens and a series of tubes? Are you old enough for a series of tubes? That's how a senator long ago described the internet. They are a series of tubes kind of body, right? The idea that Congress Burgess is going to get down to the nitty gritty and get it right on AI regulation and do all that stuff, that seems kind of far-fetched.
3: I mean, the clip you just played of Senator Kennedy was him trying to add a kill switch to
0: right.
3: these AI systems, and that could not even pass the Senate. And to me, and I talked to him about this last week, he said this is kind of like the most achievable thing we can do because doing something bigger is not going to happen. And he's right. We are, however, seeing Senators Ted Cruz, Amy Klobuchar, Maria Cantwell, and Majority Leader John Thune working on a bipartisan AI bill. They might release it. It might even go through committee. It's not going to become law anytime soon, but people are working on it, and they want to kind of project that they're taking it seriously.
0: It's going to be a heck of a lame duck. Okay, topic number two, the next blockade.
4: There's something wrong with a country that can allow people to write purposely negative stories.
0: A frustrated president returns to his favorite foe, the press. But will this ban stand? Naomi, you're over there. MS Now, CNN, and Politico all forbade from entering the White House to cover the administration. What the heck? How about give us a what the heck?
2: Well, I was actually in the Oval Office for that confrontation with the president, and just it was actually really lovely to be part of this press call where we had to keep needling him, because the issue is that I don't think that they quite understood what the ban was. It was sort of one of those shoot from the hip policy announcements, and we've had reporting since that the likes of White House Chief of Staff Susie Wiles, you know, was out of the White House when this all came through. And so this idea that you know, he announced it in real time, the CNN and the other outlets, those reporters were still on campus, but since then they're hard presses, the hard access, you know, cards have been revoked. And I think that we'll see the ill planning of it come to the fore because, for example, CNN is covering the president at the pool on Monday before Trump's trip to the United Nations.
0: And I think what's significant, one thing just to point out here is that the editorial page of the Washington Examiner doesn't usually align with the primetime hosts on CNN. Washington Examiner is standing with the Fox News is standing with this is one that brings people from different outlets across the spectrum together. Tia. They'll lose, though, won't they?
1: Yeah, eventually, but it might take some time.
0: The administration.
1: The administration is likely to lose in court because there's no justification. You can't just say, I don't want you in, if you're letting other media outlets in. I think the administration is also going to lose in the court of public opinion because
0: I don't know. We're pretty unpopular.
1: The quote you just played where the president said there's something wrong with the country where the media is allowed to produce negative articles. I think there are a lot of people at home who say, I want to live in the country where you don't shut down the media just because you perceive an article as negative. I think there are people on both sides of the aisle who don't want to see the media being limited because they know it could swing the other way if a Democrat's in the White House.
0: I bet, Burgess, that Ed Sheeran definitely only played the hits when he went out for his controversial tour with the Macklemore stuff. Donald Trump knows how to play the hits when things aren't going well either, yeah. Right? And he is, this is like Trump. This is like the Tigris and Euphrates of Trumpism is we hate the press stinks. His, whether it fails or not, and whether it's right or wrong or not, his base loves this, right?
3: But he doesn't actually hate the press. He answers the phone when the press calls him. Do you recall another president who takes cell phone calls from the press and
0: not that
3: answers
0: I recall,
3: questions on the record?
0: Grover Cleveland, maybe. I don't know.
3: I mean, I'm used to the folks in this big white building down the street where if they don't like you and they're sick of your articles, they just don't talk to you, and you don't see President Trump doing that.
0: I saw, by the way, just totally unrelated, and you didn't know about this. I saw Virginia Fox saying that she's trying to wants to throw.
3: I was hoping you'd transition.
0: Well, hit me. Just lay it on me.
3: Yeah, I mean, the Speaker's lobby is where the House reporters hang out, and they can talk to the press in there. And she says that many members are concerned about that, and she wants a rule kicking them
1: and
3: out.
1: It's been open for generations. I think we need to say that this is a long-standing practice that has been going on, and to limit it because of the whims of the current Congress would, again, to me, be quite troubling.
0: You'll be surprised to hear that we political journalists think that we should have more access. Okay, could a politics live stream save your life?
5: The new idea in the AI community is we're actually saving trillions of lives in the future. 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We're saving trillions of lives in the future, and everything rides on what happens in the next 6 weeks.
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5: And I don't know.
0: That was me and Bill Salmon yucking it up on our Friday Whole Hog live stream. 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Coming up, as Election Day draws near, the parties try to keep extreme voices quiet. 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
6: Journalists to do. Topic 3, white sour.
7: And we were tired of being called racist for noticing that our country was becoming dirtier and poorer and less safe and less prosperous.
6: Republicans have picked a heck of a time to finally have the fight over white nationalism. And we begin, Burgess, with you again. Here's what Karl Rove, not a Democrat, wrote in the Wall Street Journal. The triggering element here is Beau French, who's running for railroad commissioner, which is actually important in Texas. It's not just about railroads. It regulates the energy industry in Texas, which is Texas's big thing. Didn't like that UT students of Indian descent or subcontinental descent, South Asian descent, were whooping it up after Texas's win over Ohio State. He denounced that, and it sort of opened the lid on a conversation inside the Republican Party that they don't want to have. This is not a salubrious conversation to be having in late September.
8: They're having hard races from the governor, Senate on down. We shouldn't even be talking about the railroad commissioner race. Generally speaking, that should not be a national story. John Cornyn says he can't vote for Beau French. So it's definitely a disaster for them to be talking about this.
6: And it's causing, this has been a hook for Democrats, for the press, for everybody to come in and ask questions in other races, like Georgia. And we've seen it in the Ohio Senate race, and we've seen it other places, but we've also seen it in Georgia, where unsavory associations for Republicans with people who have these who hold these points of view are being hung around the candidates themselves. What do you see?
9: So I think it's for the Texas race. I think we have to point out that Beau French had made problematic statements way before he won the primary. Yep. And the voters of Texas, Republican voters of Texas, picked someone who they knew in advance had these problematic views. So he's just doing what they already knew he would do. Now, for Mike Collins in Georgia, it's a little bit different because some of the more problematic associations have come out since he won the primary. Right. And so I think for some Republicans, it's more of a, we told you so, but the voters themselves didn't necessarily have the hard evidence. But to the wider point, it is something that we've been talking about. It's the white nationalism that is definitely a vein in the Republican Party is something, especially in the age of Trump, it's less in the shadows, more out front.
6: And Naomi, for Republicans, this is the hangover from the vibe shift, right? And we heard what the vice president said at the convention, and there was an audaciousness in the 2024 to 2025 vibe shift, right? That Republicans were like, everything's changed now. We've thrown out woke, and now we're back, and we're vibe shifting our way into this new thing. And it looks like that people like Beau French and others were like, okay, cool, now we can just be out in the open and we can just say and do what we want. But that's

0: However deep it goes into the Republican Party, it's still not the mainstream of the Republican Party, right?
1: Yeah, but I do feel it's created almost a permission structure for this. And then the issue with, particularly in the Texas race, the AAPI community and the demographic there is really crucial, and particularly if every vote is going to matter, like higher up on the ballot with the race between, the Senate race between James Tallarico and Ken Paxton, which, again, obviously there's other issues there at play. But I think, like, Republicans going forward are going to have to really grapple with this, because we've seen, you know, there's a level of forgiveness where there's been issues with White House staffers, and even the vice president has come in and sort of said, we're not going to criticize.
0: No pearl clutching, says the vice president. And that my thesis is, and agree or disagree, my thesis is that if a year ago when the Young Republican group chat came out and that story broke and J.D. Vance said, we're not going to do any pearl clutching, we're going to keep the focus on Democrats, it would have been hygienic and helpful for them in this cycle if they would have laid down the line back then and said, we don't care, right or wrong, if you make Holocaust jokes, if you do that kind of stuff, we don't want you.
2: I also wanted to just, like, recognize Naomi's point. Like, the Republican coalition in Texas, which I'm sure you know, is not all white people.
0: Of all of the, and by the way, of all of the ethnic groups that you would want to ostracize as a Republican Party, it is not Indians, Pakistanis, South Asians, generally speaking. These are, and the kids who are in the stands, that's what they want. That's supposed to be what Republicans are going for.
2: Yeah, and this goes back to why John Cornyn was supported by these Washington groups, is because he had done a lot of outreach to these, to the non-white groups, and made them a part of that Republican Party coalition. And Donald Trump benefited from them as well.
0: Yes, like, remember Howdy Modi?
2: I do remember that.
0: We play the deep cuts on this show. All right, topic number four, getting twitchy.
3: Here's my issue. At the end of the day, right, he is a streamer in California.
4: I promise you, they don't think that a streamer in California is raising the price of their gas or their groceries.
3: This is the third time you've asked about a Twitch streamer in California.
4: If you want to make this race about a streamer in California, I just think you're missing the boat.
3: This campaign is not about a streamer in California.
0: A streamer from where? I don't think we got that, Abdul El-Sayed. The energy that drove Abdul El-Sayed's primary victory in Michigan is now giving Democrats upset tummies. We start with you, Tia. Okay, Hassan Piker is having sort of he's a Twitch streamer with the millions of viewers. He's sort of the, is it reasonable to call him sort of the Democrats' Tucker Carlson kind of a figure?
5: I'll give you that.
0: Okay. So he's this guy with an intense online following, mostly young, mostly male. He helped Hassan Piker defeat Haley Stevens in the Michigan Senate primary. And now Hassan Piker says, why do we have to talk about this guy? And Mike Rogers and the Republicans say, because he's an anti-Semite and because he's your friend.
5: And right. I mean, I think that's the problem for Abdul El-Sayed is they've been together. He's been on the podcast, you know.
2: Campaigned together.
5: Campaigned together. You know, Hassan Piker continues to say positive things about him. And so I think Abdul El-Sayed has to not necessarily be responsible for what Hassan says, but I do think it is very reasonable to ask him, does he agree? And ask him, does he have concerns about things? Again, someone who has endorsed him and who he has campaigned with.
0: If you don't, here's just a tip. We shouldn't give it away to politicians. But the way to stop getting a question is not to not answer it. If you would like us to stop asking you a question, just go ahead and answer it. You won't get to tell us what we think is a story.
5: And not answer it with a clear talking point.
0: Yeah.
5: Like, it's clear that someone in his office said, this is what you say when someone
0: time.
5: Asks
0: That's
5: you.
0: Right.
5: Say it every time.
0: The fine line between message discipline and that supercut. So, Naomi, here's what Hassan Piker said about Rahm Emanuel. Hey, Rahm, last month you were begging to come on the stream. Last week you said you'd kill me with a 2x4. Come on the broadcast and let's have a tough convo. Perhaps you can address your Laquan McDonald cover-up while we're at it. To Tia's point, right, Piker is leveraging this moment in the spotlight to attack other Democrats, to keep it. Like, it is not in Abdul El-Sayed's interest for Hassan Piker to be maximizing this moment to go to war with Rahm Emanuel and other Democrats?
1: Well, I feel like Piker is also, he's approaching this from a position of self-interest. He is also on his own personal, like, public relations campaign, because he also realizes that, he can go too far with some of his messaging. But I guess also to defend Al-Sayed, if Piker keeps doing this, he has to respond to it. And I think, the idea that you have to say something three times before someone hears it.
0: But what you can say is, I'm out, right? But he doesn't want to say he's out. He wants to say, that's not about me. And to the point, like, he wouldn't have the nomination probably if it wasn't for Piker, because Piker fueled so much of that campus energy and so many of those young voters. You can't have it both ways unless you're Burgess. Burgess, you wrote a very good piece, a useful piece, about Republicans doing triage, right? And the fact that they need the money in Michigan.
2: Sure.
0: Even though they think the Republicans are because of Piker, we'll get rid of Al-Sayed, no problem, we'll deal with that. Because of where they need the money, despite they have a cash advantage, they're starting to shrink their map. Talk about that.
2: Yeah, I mean, you see the big Republican groups and Trump's group as well, which seems like it has unlimited money. But there are usually limited resources, even when you're talking about hundreds of millions of dollars. And so at some point, and that's coming soon, you got to make tough decisions about which races you can actually win. So there's plenty of Republicans now who think that Michigan, New Hampshire are better targets to go to than Georgia and North Carolina, where the Republican candidates there have just been trailing pretty consistently for months and months now.
0: But the internal and this is what we were talking about with Scott. This is the point in the cycle when you go to the likely voter screen on the polls and sort of the yolk sets. But it's hard to say for political purposes inside your own party, like, hey, sorry, Michael Whatley, it's over for you.
2: Yeah, and so we might see limited, smaller amounts of spending.
0: All right, we got to go. Now they're making me stop talking. Panel, we thank you. Coming up, Dear Mr. President, your almanac is next.
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1: ...20th, 2026. On this day in 1881, Chester Arthur assumed the presidency upon the death of James Garfield, slain by a deranged office seeker. Garfield had only accepted Arthur as his running mate to appease the Republican faction that supported patronage, using taxpayer dollars to reward supporters. Arthur, known as Elegant Arthur, was the embodiment of Gilded Age corruption. So when a patronage proponent killed the noble young Garfield, it put Arthur in a very bad light. Some even suggested he was behind the assassination. Even as his predecessor lay dying, Arthur knew the unkind gaze of history was upon him. Imagine what he thought when he read the following from an unknown constituent in New York. The people are bowed in grief, not so much because he is dying, but because you are his successor, wrote Julia Sand. Ouch! But Arthur read on anyway. Sand said she saw potential in the accidental president, reminding him of his long ago work as a lawyer desegregating streetcars in their hometown. It was rumored that Arthur was considering resigning. Sand challenged him to do something more difficult. Reform. And to the surprise of everyone in Washington, that's just what he did. Arthur blew his former benefactors out of the water, championing the civil service reforms that professionalized the government and protected the citizens from rapacious corruption. Over the course of at least 23 letters, Julia Sand was cheering him on, but she didn't know whether she was having any effect. Arthur never answered. But on August 20th, 1882, the president showed up on her doorstep. A surprise visit to the angel on his shoulder to thank her for her encouragement. So whatever unlikely hero you're rooting for this week, may they rise to the occasion. Until next time.

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9: Welcome to Bhatia on News Nation. I'm Bhatia Unger Sarban, and we begin with what we learned about America this week. Feminism is regressing. It's moving backwards. It's unwriting the gains that women struggled so hard to achieve. For centuries, women strove to convince men that we were equal, valuable, sovereign beings, deserving of respect, autonomy, self-determination, and control over ourselves and our bodies to use as we saw fit. We fought to be released from the confines of modesty laws written by men, to be allowed to show up in public as we chose, to make our own money. We fought to be free to vote and to run for office, a brutal struggle against a world that viewed our hormonal and biological differences from men as impediments to political freedom on the grounds that hormones cloud our judgment. But now the feminists and the left seem to have decided that these gains ought to be reversed. The latest evidence came after actress Sydney Sweeney put out a highly controversial ad for a sports betting site in which she was nude for the duration, covering the most sensitive parts of her body with footballs or a basketball net. She faced a severe backlash, but not from who you would have expected. It wasn't a Bible-thumping, holier-than-thou right that was outraged at Sweeney for taking off her clothes, but a new puritanical left.
10: Kind of marketing in general. I had hoped, maybe too optimistically, that as a society, we'd moved away from that a little bit. Choosing to use women's bodies in that way.
11: Just absolute, utter disbelief. Incredibly disappointing, like how far you can put women's sports backwards in the space of a 40-second commercial.
12: And sport is the thing that helps you shift from seeing your body as an ornament, something to look at, to a tool, being able to see all the things that it's capable of. And that's why that Sydney Sweeney ad is so disrespectful to every female athlete in the world.
9: Female athletes were apparently appalled at the ad, which they said hurt women in sports by undermining their athletic achievements. But Sweeney wasn't pretending to be an athlete. She was just being a hot woman using her God-given assets to sell something to appreciative men and making oodles and oodles of money in the process. What the opposition revealed was a new Puritanism coming out of the very corners that once pushed for an end to Puritanism. And it is spreading. It's not just that ad. Women on the left have decided that once again, we should be held to a different and lower standard than men because of our hormones, because we are women. This is what the loudest voices on the Lindsey Clancy jury admitted publicly this week in interviews discussing why it was so important to them to turn in a not guilty verdict.
13: We thought that maybe we would do one interview together because we really wanted to talk about postpartum and we really wanted to get that conversation going.
14: Only women can go through postpartum psychosis. Only women can deliver a baby. We knew that we had a chance to get a conversation started that could change something.
13: We knew that this was a turning point and this would be something that could change something to make it better for other women in the future.
9: According to the gaggle of female jurors, Clancy, who admitted to killing her three babies, should be let off the hook because she is a woman and suffered from postpartum depression. And they viewed their role as activists, not jurors, gleefully protecting a woman from accountability on the grounds of her female hormones. While it was a single man who held the line and prevented this travesty from occurring. That man, who was also the lone black person on the jury, now says he was silenced throughout the deliberations. He was insulted by his fellow jurors and the judge, smeared by the press, endlessly harassed, and finally doxed. In a moment, I'm going to read to you an exclusive comment to News Nation that this lone juror put out. But what's happening today in our culture is truly amazing. Once women fought to be freed from the stigma of their hormones, now they are fighting to be freed from responsibility for their actions on the grounds of the hormones that control them. Once women fought to be free from having men in their bathrooms, and now feminists insist that allowing trans people in women's bathrooms is feminism. Once they fought to freely control their bodies and earn their own money through their talents. Today, a hot woman posing with a football is considered a human rights abuse. This is feminist backsliding. It is regression. What is causing it? Our panel joins us to discuss political strategist and attorney Dante Mills, Keira Davis, host of The Orange Report, and progressive strategist Nomiki Konst, a former surrogate for Bernie Sanders. Welcome to you all. I'm so excited to talk to you all about this. Nomiki, I want to start with you. I want to show you some covers from ESPN just to draw a contrast between the outrage to the Sydney Sweeney ad and what was considered laudable and normal, you know, just a few years ago. I mean, look at this. Some of these same people came out against the Sydney Sweeney ad, but here are actual athletes posing naked, showing off their God-given talents, which they worked very hard for. This was okay a few minutes ago. Today, the Sydney Sweeney ad is somehow deeply offensive. Why?
15: I think, you know, listen, it's obviously case by case, and a woman has their own sense of agency, and I think that we should always respect that, because who knows what the mindset was behind why Sydney Sweeney did this. Now, separate that from her past actions. This is part of a pattern of behavior in which she has not consciously, it seems, thought through how she is using her body on behalf of an agenda. So, for instance, there was the whole jeans ad where she didn't realize she was actually pushing forward a kind of like white nationalist perspective. Yeah, listen, this is a woman who has managers, agents, lawyers. These are big corporations that think these things through. It doesn't happen accidentally. She is consciously deciding this is the image she wants to put out there. And, you know, from my personal perspective as a feminist, as someone who runs a feminist organization, I think that we have women have evolved into a much more sophisticated understanding of what our bodies represent and what they stand for. And yes, you can have agency and be free, but are you doing it on behalf of the man or are you doing it on behalf of your own agency and your own agenda? And the question is, what is her actual agenda? Is it about women's rights or is it about perpetuating a patriarchal racist system?
9: It's interesting, Keira, because in Nomiki's answer, I think you heard some of what the right has been saying, which is that the reason people are outraged about Sydney Sweeney and not about these other athletes is because Sydney Sweeney is coded as conservative, and therefore everything she does releases outrage. What was your reaction to all of this?
16: I guess my first reaction is, what is a woman? And my second reaction is, I mean, Amiki is absolutely right. She is using her body in a way that she chooses. Yes. But I think she's wrong about Sydney Sweeney being ignorant of what her body is doing. I think she knows exactly what it's doing. She's getting paid to show her body because customers respond to Sydney Sweeney looking sexy. And I think that the whole idea of modern feminism has been regressive from the start. It is a regressive philosophy because it seeks to diminish the natural power of womanhood and replace it with the unnatural power of manhood. That's unnatural to womanhood. There are all kinds of reasons why being a woman is different and glorious compared to a man. Sydney Sweeney is using those reasons to earn money for herself. But if she leaves that idea of what womanhood is, what a woman looks like, to suit an agenda, that's what Nomika is asking her to do. She's asking Sydney Sweeney to suit her agenda, to suit the left's agenda. She's suiting her own agenda. If she abandons womanhood to do that, then what is she doing? She is an actress, a beautiful actress, and she's using her body to earn money and earn career accolades. It's her choice, and I don't think she has an agenda except her bank account.
9: Dante, please feel free to weigh in on the question of feminism, but I also wanted to hear your thoughts about this so explosive revelations about what happened in the Lindsay Clancy jury room. So we had this exclusive statement from the lone holdout who had been lauded as a hero by the right and as a villain by the left. The other jurors tried to say he didn't know what reasonable doubt meant, that he had reasonable doubts and still refused to acquit. He told us, "I didn't have any doubts as I tried to explain different possible theories during deliberation. I kept getting cut off as if I had doubts based on the evidence present. Based on all the physical evidence, key witnesses, and what the prosecution presents, I thought it was enough proof that she, Clancy, knew exactly what she was doing and planned." Dante, I was wondering if you could explain to us, he has now hired a defamation lawyer. He was doxed. There were reports about him, about previous interactions with the law. Can you just explain why what happened to this person is so dangerous for our judicial system and for juries going forward?
17: Bonnie, you pairing these two stories together is absolutely brilliant because they are related to each other in so many significant ways. And I'll start with, I know I'm not a woman, but I'll start with that conversation. I have

0: a mom, a sister, a wife, a daughter, beautiful, intelligent, powerful women around me, and they are all different. And Batya, we've talked before about when you recognize a group of people, even we've talked about this in regards to the black race, right? It's one thing when you're recognized as a group. So yes, females had to be recognized. They had to go through this period, but they were recognized as a group, women, right? Now they're evolving, and we should evolve to where we're recognizing them as individuals. The women I named in my life, my mom, my sister, my wife, my daughter, they are all different and independent in their own way. They all have their own beliefs, and they all have the right to carry out their individual beliefs, including Sydney Sweeney. If she decides to show her body off because she can profit from that and move her personal agenda, she has the right to do that. And we can't say, well, there's one path to feminism or there's one path to being a strong woman. We have to recognize individual rights. That ties in with the story about the juror. Juries get the information. They're not always going to agree. And this juror, despite the fact that there were women on the panel saying we have to kind of take this stand for postpartum, there was one juror who said, I was told I had to listen to the evidence. And the evidence told me she knew what she was doing. The evidence told me she planned this, that she was aware of her actions. And I'm going to stand firm on my beliefs. He has the right to be viewed as an individual juror who simply listened to his inner beliefs, listened to the evidence, and came up with that decision. I think it's absolutely wrong that he's being demonized for doing that. We can't second guess a jury. We weren't there. We weren't in the room. We weren't a part of that process. But everybody that was a part of that process had the right to look at it individually, come up with their own opinion, and stand by it. That's what we encourage these jurors to do. And I'm very glad that he stood on his beliefs, whether I agree with him or not.
1: Nomiki, you know, what about this question of these jurors trying to say because she had this uniquely female affliction, therefore they felt as women that they had this kind of political job here? There's a lot of sentiment like that on the left in favor of Lindsey Clancy. Does that not set women back?
2: Postpartum depression is a real thing. And I think the fact that the evidence showed that she had raised alarm, it was trying to seek treatment for postpartum depression, and the system failed her. And by the way, in the court of law, that is an excuse for, you know, what they term as insanity, right? That's not I don't love that term, but that is just the term. You know, to go back to the juror's point, it is not his job to be the lawyer. I read his statement. It sounded like he was trying to make a case in his head. His job was to be a juror, and the lawyers were to present the case beyond a reasonable doubt, which, of course, this is what the other jurors were saying, is he didn't fundamentally understand his role as a juror and understanding what beyond a reasonable doubt meant. And so, you know, in terms of feminism, I think we need more systemic fixes for this so that we're not in these situations. I mean, we have a broken system that, number one, our medical system does not spend nearly as enough money.
1: Well, I'm sorry to interrupt you. I want to get Kira in, and we only have 30 seconds left. But, I mean, she did have excellent health care. Her husband makes $400,000 a year.
2: Really
1: she
2: not.
1: Herself was a nurse. She had access to great care. Kira, in the 30 seconds we have left, do you see this as feminist backsliding, this reliance on hormones and on female affliction to absolve her of guilt?
3: It's embarrassing, really. I mean, I can't imagine being that guy and stuck in that room with all of these women, like white women, telling me that I don't understand words. You know, that's offensive in and of itself. But also, let's not forget that Lindsey Clancy strangled her 3 children to death. Let's talk about the children. She murdered her children. I'm a mother. I have suffered postpartum depression. I have never murdered a child. So I don't find that to be an excuse. But when we're talking about the law, this man applied the law the way he saw fit. And he should not be disrespected for that. And I find the way that these jurors are out here in the news extremely, extremely condescending. He wanted to deliver accountability. He felt that Lindsey Clancy didn't get accountability. That should be that. These women had a political agenda. This man had an agenda to look at the evidence and rule according to what he saw fit. And he did just that. He's being punished for it. We're setting back feminism. We're also setting back the legal system.
1: K, Kira Davis and Omiki Konst, God bless and protect you both. Thank you so much for being here. I'm so grateful. Dante, you stay with us. We have more to talk to you about. The Clancy trial showcasing that the war of the sexes is back on. Feminists are changing the narrative, and there's a handful of males who are submitting to their demands. We're going to talk about beta males. That's coming up. Also, tune in weekdays at 4 p.m. Eastern to my YouTube show, Prove It. Every day I debate a new guest on the topical story of the day. You can stream Prove It with Bataan News Nation's YouTube channel. 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
23: It's powered by people. 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If News Nation is news for all Americans, DDHQ is news from all Americans. Yeah.
1: Welcome back to the show. Last week, we talked about how the war of the sexes is back on, how a jury of 9 women tried their best to browbeat, intimidate, henpeck, and harass a lone

0: male holdout into acquitting Lindsay Clancy of murdering her three little babies. But what about the other two men on the jury? One said he had started out wanting to vote to convict, but he had been convinced by the women to change his vote. Well, every war has its collaborators, and the war of the sexes is no different. Meet the beta male, the man who submits to the harping demands of the feminists, who gives his pronouns in his bio and insists that white men are the problem and the future is female. The Democratic Party is full of men like this. A lot of the real men long ago fled to the right. At a time when women are on pace to out-earn men and women accounted for 98% of all new jobs created in the month of August, 98%, these men continue to give credence to the nonsensical claims that men are the real problem, that systemic inequality towards women remains a scourge of our time, and that men should submit to women to equal the playing field. Joining me now to discuss the scourge of the better male, Mike Nellis, the host of Endless Urgency on Substack, and Dante Mills, political strategist and attorney. Mike Nellis, let me start with you. Do you have your sure. pronouns in your bio?
1: No, I don't. But they're he, him, if you want to use them.
0: All right. I'm sure you don't agree with me about this. Where are you on this question of better males in the war of the sexes?
1: Yeah, I just think this is a very old-fashioned conversation that doesn't really fit to modern times right now. I think you're trying to stick a square peg through a round hole. By and large, just let people live their lives. And there are some people where they're going to have households where the woman makes the vast majority of the money. And if you look at it right now, women under 30 are doing vastly better than men under 30. It's probably the first generation of men who are going to make substantially less money than their female counterparts. Women right now are twice as likely to go to college, twice as likely to own a home. So it is creating some societal strife, and we're going to have to deal with that while also not setting women back. But I think this idea that we're dealing with another battle of the sexes is sort of a very conservative-minded thing. It feels very like, you know, Biden-era wokeism kind of conversation when the average person is just trying to figure out how to pay their bills. So, again, I just don't think this is as salient as a conversation as the right wants to make it to be right now.
0: Dante, this scene in the jury room of these nine white women screaming at this one lone holdout, a black man who is simply saying no to them, to me, this is just so emblematic of the problem in the Democratic Party writ large, which has been hemorrhaging male voters for a very long time. There is this kind of, you know, prioritize women. I remember President Obama during the last election cycle going out and basically badgering black men that they have to show up for Kamala Harris. What's your reaction to all of this? What was your reaction to finding out about the lone juror? And do you recognize this description of Democratic Party?
2: I think rights are important, but I think the definition of rights, right? We want women's rights. And the definition of rights has to be the option is there for you. So there's not going to be, as my counterpart just described, kind of this round hole that square pegs have to fit into. You're giving people the option. That's what rights should be. If a man wants to take the back seat, he should be able to, right? If he wants to lead, he should be able to. If a woman wants to take the back seat, she should be able to. And if she wants to lead, she should be able to do that as well. And individuals have to figure that out for themselves and whatever mate they choose, whatever household they're part of. I do think it's important for family structures to have both, right? You have to have some kind of balance there for your children to see, for your household to act or respond the way it's supposed to. But there's no set way of who's supposed to take which role. I think every family has the right to choose that within themselves. And even if we look at the jury room there, I think those women, they happen to be women, I guess, who took the lead in that argument, but they would have been screaming at another white woman if a white woman was the holdout, or a white man or a black woman. I'm sure they would have been as aggressive because they believed in what they were saying. Mm-hmm. But the thing is that one holdout believed in what he was saying as well, and he didn't give in, which he wasn't supposed to. That's how the jury room is supposed to go. You want people that truly believe, that are convinced beyond a reasonable doubt that their position is accurate and they're trying to move the needle. But if somebody believes the opposite, they have the right to stand firm. And that's what happened here.
0: All right. I want to move on, Mike. I have to ask you about this. Abdul El-Sayed, Democratic candidate running in Michigan. He ran in the primary and continues to run on two main promises, Medicare for all and getting big money, PAC money, corporate money out of politics. On the Medicare for all front, his wife takes no insurance, including Medicare, at her private practice. And now we find out on the corporate money front,

0: fight to get big money out of politics. Instead, Donald Trump is begging Elon Musk to do that. Not to mention, he's taking money out of MAGA Inc., which is basically his bribe account to go spend and try to win for the midterms. That doesn't make any sense.
1: All right, we only got 30 seconds left. Dante, I want to play something really quick for you. This is Hassan Piker, who Abdul Sayyad invited to campaign with him throughout the primary repeatedly. This is him this week talking about Al-Qaeda twice.
2: You once said that America is the top dog in terrorism.
3: Yes.
2: Do you think America then is worse than Al-Qaeda?
3: Pound for pound, as far as the number of deaths, yes, we have caused tremendous terror.
1: All right, 20 seconds, Dante. This guy says America is pound for pound as bad as Al-Qaeda. What is he doing campaigning with Democrats?
4: I think people should just tune him out, right? I mean, he's an extremist. Yes. He likes the views. He likes the attention, and we're giving it to him. I don't think we should. There's much more important issues and people who are influential that we should be listening to. Clearly, El Sayed is, they believe, the Democratic Party believes he's going to win. That's why they're bringing him around and making sure that he's having these conversations so that he can hit the ground running. I think that's a smart thing to do. But I do agree with you, Baya, that if you're going to make your campaign stance one thing, you have to stick by that. I will agree with that. Because on the surface, people are going to look to see, are you a man of your word? And not just saying things and not backing it up. And I think this does kind of cross that line and give people something to think about.
1: Very well put. Mike Nellis and Dante Mills, God bless you both. Thank you so much for being here and for all of that insight. Meanwhile, AI CEOs are sounding the alarm on their own product. President Trump is calling it a hoax. What's the real reason? We are hearing about this now. We're going to get into that next.
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21: The fight for the future of an arts and entertainment icon. I'm Mike Vaccaro, News Nation Washington Bureau Chief. A federal judge has issued a deadline of next Wednesday for Kennedy Center officials to explain why the famed venue is now closed. It comes as the existence of the building itself is now in question after a photo taken aboard Air Force One appears to show President Trump eyeing a poster that references the center being demolished. The fight comes amid an ongoing battle to add the president's

0: came to the building after a federal court blocked the renaming backed by the president himself.
1: I think that the Trump administration should certainly have recognition, because frankly, if we don't do that, it's going to close. It'll end up being ripped down.
0: The venue is now temporarily closed as officials cite an urgent need for structural repairs. This after cameras recently caught a portion of the ceiling falling to the floor. The Trump administration backed over $250 million for repairs, a bill that was approved by Congress in July 2025. That project is now on hold as the fight over the name intensifies. I'm Mike Vaccaro, and this is the News Nation Political Minute.

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1: Have you heard the latest on AI? Apparently your ChatGPT, yes, the same one that's always telling you how smart and handsome you are, is actually plotting to kill you. The creators of a host of AI companies have been sounding the alarm about the coming AI apocalypse.
2: And we need to make sure that our safeguards, our ability to understand it, our ability to control it, keeps up with the pace at which the technology is happening.
3: Some of these companies, or some companies developing AI, could get too much power and be able to sort of exert undue influence on the economy, push a worldview out on people. And I think the world is right to be afraid of this.
1: The AI CEOs are themselves begging Trump to regulate their own industry. And few are willing to push back, given how freaked out Americans are collectively about AI coming for their jobs and data centers taking over rural landscapes. But this is a moral panic. It's the new climate crisis, a hysteria promoted by some of the worst actors. China obviously wants us to pump the brakes on AI for the very reason that they would never do such a thing. They want to win the new Cold War. As for the AI CEOs themselves, they aren't asking for regulation out of altruism. They want to be protected from liability. And they want rules that will keep out new companies from coming up and threatening their market share. The American people are right to be skeptical of AI. Some regulation makes sense, just like with the climate. But the doomerism, the view that AI can kill us from the very people benefiting from the technology most of all, that too should make us skeptical. Here to discuss is Rich Rudy, Captain Compliance CEO. Rich, thank you so much for being here. It's such a pleasure to have you. So the polling from Americans is bad. Americans do believe this argument that AI is at risk of destroying humanity. We've got this polling. 26% say it's at a moderate risk of destroying us, 20% significant, and 17% almost certain to happen. Are you an AI doomerist? Do you think that AI is going to kill us?
4: Well, you have people from the inside that are working in this every single day, and they're coming out and saying it. And then, as you know, it's being leaked that it's potentially a plant that came out and said he was a employee at Anthropic, mm-hmm. and he says there's a very good chance this destroys all of us, and we have Skynet, right? So the sky is falling. So ever since then, everybody's hitting the panic button. And because of that, you now have Dario, the CEO and founder of Anthropic, coming out and saying, let's pace the frontier, meaning let's slow things down, but let's slow it down and let us self-regulate, just as you just said. So what's happening is there is big risk. Like, anybody who says there's not would be foolish to say so, but we also have to have a balance. And AI governance and having guardrails on what's happening is an important piece. But the question is, do we let the companies moderate and regulate themselves, or do we let the government try to step in and do it? And as we've seen, the government saying, hey, we want to leave this up to the companies themselves.
1: I feel like those are both bad options. I don't trust the companies as far as I can throw them, and I don't trust the government to do a good job of it. So what is the answer?
4: Yeah, and that's the problem, right? We don't want the FINRA for AI regulation, because if we have that, we're going to move too slow, then China's going to race ahead, mm-hmm. and then are we really going to be able to have commensurate relationships with China, where they work with us on AI, where it's such, like you said, the race and the new Cold War. So finding that balance is really important. Now, if you look at Meta and what Mark Zuckerberg just said the other day is, hey, we're moving really fast. We saw some things that are a little bit of an alarm bell. Let's slow down, but we're going to regulate ourselves. Now, Zuck has gone through immense regulation. They just paid a multi-billion-dollar fine. They're dealing with all sorts of privacy issues all the time. So he knows what can happen if you let the government step in and try and tell you what to do. And he's kind of taken the stance of let's be the responsible one internally for ourselves.
1: I just don't buy that any of this is driven by altruism. I think that they are trying to create a cartel that's going to make it even harder for more companies to come up and compete with them. I just don't see any of these people as having our best interests at heart. Why should we trust them to self-regulate?
4: Yeah, definitely. So the timing's really interesting. If mm-hmm. you look at it, Anthropic is about to have a $1 trillion IPO. This one single IPO is bigger than every single IPO in all of San Francisco combined of
1: wow.
4: all time. So,
1: wow.
4: yeah, incredible. So if you have $1 trillion on the line, what do you want to do? You want to get out ahead of this. And obviously, he's very smart, and the ethos behind Anthropic is the responsible AI usage and and governance. So is there altruism? Maybe there is some, but there's also a lot of dollars and shareholders and stakeholders at play as well that are also saying, hey, let's get ahead of this. We don't want them to slow us down, ruin the IPO or anything like that.
1: What would regulation look like? What would the best version of that be?
4: Yeah, so if you look at even going back to Microsoft in the 90s, 2000s, right, they were moving so fast and so aggressively, the government came in and essentially was trying to break them up. If you look at AT&T and right, the Bell companies. So we don't want to do that where the companies get so big and we have to break them up. The best case is where they self-regulate with proper AI guardrails in place. Are you familiar with the Hugging Face
1: yes.
4: kind of breach and everything?
1: Yeah.
4: So that came out and everybody, you got Bernie Sanders saying, oh, you know, we need a stop on this.
1: It looked like the AI had gone rogue.
4: It looked like it, right? But as you dig further into it, which is really important, right? There's always the headline and surface level. And then as you dig into something further, you peel back the onion, you
1: and
4: see.
1: And it hadn't actually gone rogue. There's a great op-ed about this in the Wall Street Journal. Rich Rudy, thank you so much. God bless you. Come back very soon. This is the exact kind of perspective that we need to keep our heads.
4: Thank you for having me.
1: Coming up, soaring diesel costs are crippling some of America's most important industries. We will speak with one trucker and farmer and hear their stories. That's next. Thank you.
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1: Welcome back to the show. There was what at least looked like some great economic news this week. The incomes of American workers have hit record highs. The median household income reached over $87,000 this year. Sounds great, right? So how come everyone you know is broke? Well, of that 2.6% gain, fully 1.7% went to the 90th percentile, meaning the top 10% ate up the vast majority of the wage growth. Most people saw no income gains, while costs keep going up, especially on big-ticket items like housing and healthcare. People don't feel broke. They are broke. Meanwhile, the Fed raised interest rates this week by a quarter of a percent. Bad news for people hoping to buy a home. New 30-year mortgages are expected to hit 7% interest rates. Yikes. But the Fed's reasoning was, of course, solid. Inflation is still ticking up. No one is feeling it more than working-class Americans like truckers and farmers. The national average cost of diesel is sitting at just over $6.45 a gallon. For truckers, that's now costing them over $300 to fill up their semis, and for farmers, over $550 for some tractors. It's absolutely crushing the backbone of this nation. So how are they managing? Here to join us, our favorite farmer and our favorite trucker, John Boyd Jr., a fourth-generation farmer and president of the National Black Farmers Association, and Justin Martin, a trucking expert and witness for Shady Freight. Thank you both so much for being here. Farmer John, I'm going to start by asking you, how the hell are you surviving?
16: Well, you know, it's rough, and thank you so much for having me. You know, diesel fuel, I'm paying $7 a gallon for diesel fuel, and I'm out here picking corn at $5 a bushel is what it's going for. And it cost me roughly $1,000 of my 140-gallon tank on my 9600 John Deere combine. That's a lot of money that wasn't expected to be paying right here at harvest. And we have members calling from all over the country. One farmer wanted $5,000, said the government had leaned on his crop, and he wanted $5,000 to continue harvesting. People, it's rough out here, and we have to find some solutions, for America's farmers that are out here struggling at this particular time.
1: Justin, you know, same question to you. This is costing the average trucker about double what they were paying a year ago. How are people managing with this?
17: Well, if you're a smaller company, not well. A lot of the larger carriers, they buy their fuel in advance, or if you're running contract freight, you get a fuel surcharge. So you actually make more money when fuel prices go up. But if you're a small independent owner-operator, which is half the industry, they don't get that fuel surcharge. So they have to negotiate for a higher rate, which opens them up to being outcompeted by others in the market. So it's a big struggle right now.
1: That's terrible. And Justin, just explain to us how that impacts the average American consumer.
17: Well, those costs are going to get passed on to the consumer. We mentioned before when rates for shipping was going up a little bit last year, you could double the rate of shipping and it would only impact the final good, maybe 1-3% once it's on the shelf. Mm-hmm. But when the inputs for everything are going up, such as the cost of actually shipping it, that's going to have a bigger impact on the price of the final good.
1: Farmer John, what kinds of solutions would help farmers like yourself right now, in this moment, that could be enacted tomorrow?
16: Well, I think if the administration could release some of the reserves, I think that may bring down some prices for farmers. You know, right now, when we don't have a surcharge that we can tack on and nothing like that, and we are actually stuck with the market price, which a lot of people don't understand. So
1: just explain that, John. Explain what that means, because I think people don't understand that.
16: No, they don't. So farmers are price takers, you know, so we take the price and we're not giving our own price at the local market. So for today, at corn is $5.15 a bushel at my local elevator. That's it. Mm-hmm. And they don't care if the price is $10 a gallon like it is in California or $7 a gallon in Southside Virginia. So there's nowhere for us to go. And that's why farmers, you see farmers really out here screaming for help on this one, because it's something we got to have it. So we can't just say we're not going to harvest our crop because diesel fuel is high. We have to find some sort of way to get some fuel in our tanks so we can pick corn and pick soybeans and all these things so that, the American consumer can benefit for all those products that use corn and soybeans and stuff like that. So it's really no place for us to turn right now, and something has to give here. And, the president says that, Strait of Hormuz is open and oil is flowing through there, and we had a big deal with Venezuela, all this stuff. But we're not feeling the relief here at home is what happened. So the help isn't getting here quick enough for America's farmers.
1: Yeah, and I think the war in Russia and Ukraine also is having a big impact on this. The Ukrainians keep bombing Russian refineries, which obviously I think probably all of us want Ukraine to win, but it's having an impact on us here at home. Justin, what would help truckers? There are some states that have lifted taxes on gas and diesel. Would that make a big impact, or is that just too small potatoes to show up for truckers?
17: It's too small potatoes. We're dealing with global supply chain issues right now. Russia shut down their exports until the end of October. The Strait of Hormuz, maybe it's open, maybe it's not. It changes week to week. Mm-hmm. And in the Midwest, a 220,000 gallon per day pipeline is flooded right now. So they're trying to fix that. The FMCSA put out this exemption this week so that any fuel haulers out there right now are exempt from hours of service regulations at the moment. So at least trying to get fuel transported within the country is getting a little bit easier. But these are very, very tiny steps in what's basically massive global supply chain disruptions.
1: So you don't see an end to this anytime soon?
17: No. And like Farmer John was saying earlier, the Strategic Reserve, we've already been withdrawing from that since the start of the war. And it's at the lowest point now to where it needs to start being refilled, because these are massive underwater salt caves. And if we start draining too much out of it, those caves collapse.
1: Yeah. And, Farmer John, you come on here and we talk about, every time the president tweets something, and he often has good ideas in the tweets, but it feels like there's not a lot of follow through. And you always sit, you're like, this would be good if, and then there's no follow through. 10 seconds, final text, 10 seconds to you, Farmer John.
16: And he's right, because we hear about, I'm hearing from farmers who say that their areas are out of diesel fuel. So we're really heading into a fuel crisis here of some sort. Yeah. And not sure what the answer is, but something has to give you pretty quick for America's farmers out here and if you're trying to harvest, and truckers who are trying to deliver the goods for our American people.
1: Yes. John Boyd Jr. and Justin Martin, God bless and protect you both. Good luck out there. Keep coming back on and helping us understand the predicament you're in. Thank you so much for being here. Coming up, as Monday marks Yom Kippur for Jewish Americans, we will discuss the importance of a clean slate and reflect on both the challenges and the blessings of the last year and the new year coming up.
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1: Sunday is the holiest day in the Jewish year, Yom Kippur. Jews worldwide will fast for 25 hours and spend most of that time in synagogue praying, atoning for our sins and begging God and our fellow man for forgiveness. It's a chance to take stock of everything that we got wrong this year, a chance for a clean slate, and to recommit to what matters. It's been quite a year. Last Yom Kippur, we had just launched this show. I spent a lot of time that day thinking about how to use this platform for good, to shrink the divide in our nation rather than to grow it, as so much of our news content does. You guys are the judge of how well I did at that. But that remains one of my main goals here. More unites us than divides us as Americans, and it is the civic responsibility of each of us to knit back the fraying fabric of our nation by focusing on that truth, not the divisive myths that abound on social media. Another commitment that I made to you early on was to admit when I get things wrong, another thing you rarely see in the news these days. And I've done my best to keep that promise. And when I failed, you guys have let me know. This year is already bringing so many new surprises and challenges that I can't wait to tell you about. I'm so deeply grateful to every one of you who has tuned in to watch the show here or on YouTube. Every one of you who engaged with my content or reached out with a note. And for everything that I got wrong, and every time I failed to live up to the goals that I set, I hope you will forgive me. Gmar Chasima Tova, thank you so much for joining us. It's been an honor to have you. May God bless and protect you and the United States of America.
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35: And President Trump on the world stage this week, attending high-stakes meetings at the UN and hosting China's President Xi Jinping. AI concerns and global security fears at the top of the agenda. Hi, everyone. Welcome back. Glad you're here. I'm Laura Ingle, and this is News Nation Live. Commanding the machine, the growing push to control artificial intelligence. As OpenAI CEO Sam Altman is set to take his warning to the UN General Assembly on Wednesday. But how will the leaders of the two world's two largest economies confront concerns about the rapid development of this technology? And exercise heightened vigilance. That's the State Department message issuing an urgent new security warning to Americans in the Middle East as Iran-backed Houthis escalate their attacks in the region. A U.S. official telling News Nation Iran is expected to be a key topic at this week's General Assembly. What we can expect from those discussions. And there is a showdown in Michigan. Both Senate candidates taking their messages to voters this weekend, sharing their thoughts on health care affordability.
36: Abdul talks a lot about wanting a system that looks like Canada. Okay. He says, matter of fact, that you can't enjoy the American dream If you want to enjoy the American dream, move to Canada.
0: People really, at the end of the day, are thinking, how much can I afford? What am I getting for what I'm paying? And I think the transaction, right, around how much you pay for how much you get now is awful.
35: And we've got a look at where one of the most closely watched midterm races stands right now. And we'll be hearing from Democratic Georgia congressional nominee Sean Harris and independent California Congressman Kevin Kiley about how their races are shaping up. All of that, plus the FAA is preparing to launch an artificial intelligence tool that officials say could make air travel smoother. What this could mean for travelers. We'll talk about it with News Nation's Leah Lando, who is live at Newark Liberty with the latest on that story. Plus, we've got Mills Hayes on the campaign trail in Detroit. But first, we go to Tom Dempsey live in Washington, D.C., where things are going to be very busy this week, Tom. President Trump is back at the White House today on this Sunday, preparing to address global leaders at the U.N. General Assembly here in New York this week. So let's talk about what we can expect.
1: Yeah, Tuesday is going to be the day to watch at the UN General Assembly, Laura. That's when President Trump is scheduled to speak at this gathering of world leaders. And White House sources also tell News Nation that he has plans to meet with a group of Gulf region leaders to talk directly about the ongoing Iran war. That war has obviously dragged on for over 6 months, and it shows no signs of ending anytime soon. But during that speech at the UN General Assembly, we expect President Trump to once again talk about the mission of this whole conflict.
2: People don't want to have Iran have a nuclear weapon. And you know what? They won't. And the war is going to end soon. And when it ends, your gas prices are going to drop to a level that they were before, maybe even lower.
1: Also of note, sources inside the White House tell us President Trump plans to hold a number of meetings with world leaders, including with British Prime Minister Andy Burnham, which will be their first meeting together. President Trump also has plans to speak with Japan's Prime Minister, as well as Venezuelan leader Delcy Rodriguez, his first meeting with her after the U.S. carried out an operation earlier this year to capture Nicolas Maduro. Also of note, too, it was a big story this weekend, but this upcoming week on the Danish Prime Minister saying that there's going to be a signing ceremony for that big new security agreement between Greenland, the United States, and Denmark.
35: Laura? Yeah, that's a big one, too. And Tom, the president is also getting ready for his meeting with China's Xi Jinping. Let's talk about what we can expect there.
1: Yeah, the world is definitely going to be watching when those two leaders come together. That begins on Wednesday when the Chinese leader Xi Jinping, he flies into Washington, D.C. President Trump expected to meet him as he gets off the plane there. But to dive into this, the big issues we are expecting to come up, trade is going to be one of the top issues with the two leaders expected to try and work on easing tariffs. Rare earth minerals may also be a top issue. China is the world's biggest producer of critical minerals, which we use in things like electronic vehicles, for one, and plane engines and electronics. But China restricted exports of them last year as tariff tension escalated. AI will also be a top issue to watch out for as researchers continue to warn about big consequences of unchecked development. President Trump, though, has said the U.S. must maintain its edge over China with the tech. This visit from Xi will bring a packed schedule, beginning with that arrival ceremony on Wednesday. Thursday will be the big day to watch, too, with another arrival ceremony, this time at the White House and featuring a military review, followed by face-to-face talks and a state dinner that night before a private tea at the White House on Friday. That state dinner being described as a hotly ticketed event at the White House by the White House team. And here are some of the names that are expected to be there. We're talking about Amazon founder Jeff Bezos, Elon Musk, the OpenAI CEO, as well as the NVIDIA CEO. So again, a big week ahead for President Trump on the world stage, Laura.
35: Wow, a lot to cover there. News Nation's Tom Dempsey live from D.C. Thank you so much for that. And again, we're just 44 days away from the midterm elections. We've been counting you down as we go along. Early and absentee voting now underway in several states with control.

0: of both chambers of Congress hanging in the balance. In Michigan, we are watching the hotly contested Senate race between Democrat Abdul El-Sayed and Republican Mike Rogers. Both candidates on the campaign trail this weekend throughout the state speaking on key issues that are top of mind of voters. So we're talking the economy, among many other things. Let's go to News Nation's Mills Hayes, live in Detroit, holding it down there. Mills, you spoke exclusively with El-Sayed at a campaign event. What did he tell you? Because you got this one-on-one time with him.
1: That's right. Well, we talked about a range of issues, from Medicare on also how to fix Social Security and also about affordability. He really crisscrossed the state, starting out in Flint, Michigan, all the way to Saginaw, and then here in Detroit, ending with a Latinos for Abdul event, really trying to garner more voters from the Hispanic community. And at one point, there was a young woman, a graduate of an education program, that said that she was really concerned about how she would ever be able to afford a home, and she appealed to El-Sayed, asking him how he would help her achieve this goal.
2: What's your plan to get people to be able to buy a home, and what kind of bill would you bring forward on day one?
3: Yeah, well, look, I want to build upon the incredible bill that the Senator Elizabeth Warren was able to maneuver through, bipartisan legislation around housing. We need to continue to build more affordable housing. We need to address the disincentives in zoning and licensing that's kept people from being able to do it. We need to make sure that people have the cash in hand to be able to buy their first home and offer down payment assistance. We need to make sure that corporations like Airbnb and Vrbo that take housing stock off of our markets and raise the price for everybody, that they're paying their fair share back into the system.
1: He told me that he hopes his Medicare for All plan will not increase taxes for Michigan families making around $100,000 a year, but he didn't rule it out. However, he did say that the increase in taxes would still be lower than how much families currently pay for their health care costs. And on Social Security, he said that he would increase the income cap for how much was taxable, meaning that people making more than $185,000 a year would pay more into the program through taxes. Now, former Vice President Kamala Harris will be here in Michigan on the campaign trail with El-Sayed on Tuesday. They'll be talking about black maternal health. But I did speak with one of his supporters who told me that she was a little concerned that her coming here might actually hurt El-Sayed because she lost in 2024 to Trump in Michigan. But he says that he welcomes anyone who he thinks can help them win. Laura?
0: You know, Mills, Republican candidate Mike Rogers also out on the campaign trail this weekend. We've been watching his movements. What exactly is he speaking to voters about? What's he honing in on?
1: Right. Well, his big focus when he was speaking in the Detroit suburbs was about health care policy. And he really slammed El-Sayed's Medicare for All plan, saying that it would just cost too much and that it would mean higher taxes. It would also mean higher wait times for people to go see their doctors. His plan would allow people to keep their private insurance, but he also wants to have more transparency from insurance companies and hospitals when it comes to pricing of health care. He also wants to increase Trump Rx and lower more prescription drugs. And he wants to put penalties on health insurance companies who delay and deny health care to people too often.
4: Abdul talks a lot about wanting a system that looks like Canada. Okay. He says, matter of fact, that you can't enjoy the American dream. If you want to enjoy the American dream, move to Canada. My argument is he should move to Canada. I mean, he might have better health care there.
1: Rogers skipped a debate last week because he said that the moderators were too biased, but there will be two other debates before this November election. And the polls, they show a tight race right now. El-Sayed up with 48% and Rogers with 46%. But there is less than 6 weeks left to go, and so these two candidates will both be on the campaign trail.
0: All right. Very good. News Nation's Mills Hayes live in Detroit, Michigan for us. Thank you so much, Mills. And here with us now, independent Congressman Kevin Kiley of California, who sits on the Judiciary Committee and Education and Workforce Committee as well. Welcome to you, sir. Good to see you on your Sunday.
5: Thank you very much. Appreciate you having me.
0: All right. So we're counting it down, right? The state of the economy, of course, is a major driving issue for voters. This midterms is what everybody's talking about, because how can you avoid it? Because you're getting it at the gas station. You're getting it at the grocery store when you pay your medical bills. So let's talk about how you plan to address affordability concerns. Everybody's got a plan. What's yours?
5: Well, my plan is to oppose policies that raise costs wherever they might come from. And so in my state, folks are really frustrated because we have the highest cost of living in the entire country, highest gas prices, highest electricity costs, highest just about everything. Mm-hmm. And they see policies in Sacramento that are leading to this, but then they also see policies in Washington with Congress not doing enough to address the issues of affordability. So I use policies both in Sacramento and Washington when they raise costs, whether that's the extremely high gas taxes we have in California or the tariffs that that raised prices that came from Washington. And I think that that's honestly the core problem that we have right now is that the two sides are spending so much time trying to blame each other for high costs rather than trying to actually come together to solve the problem. We had a little bit of a bright spot with the housing bill, but we need a lot more bipartisan collaboration to actually address this issue.
0: And Congressman, you've made some headlines recently. You said you won't caucus with Republicans next year if reelected, which is, of course, what you're going for. And you would like to change the House rules that requires an affiliation to get committee seats. So I wanted to talk to you about that and ask you, how would this help fix what you call hyper-partisanship in Congress?
5: Yeah, so the way the rules work right now is that even though I'm an independent member, in order to fulfill my commitments for this term on my committees, including being chair of the K-12 Education Subcommittee, which, by the way, was a big reason I got involved in running for public office in the first place. I was a former high school teacher and wanted to try to expand educational opportunity, educational equity. I was not allowed to do that unless I, as a formality, was affiliated with one side or the other strictly for purposes of these committee seats. So I don't think that makes any sense at all. I think the American people, when they hear about that, they think it's crazy that the two parties basically control committee assignments and that the committee seats are the properties of the parties. These committee seats belong to the American people, and no one should be denied a seat on the committee, and no American should have their representative denied seats on committee just because they choose not to affiliate with one of the parties. So I'm looking to change the House rules to where the way they used to be. It's only changed in the 70s and 80s where the parties seized control over committee assignments. I think it should go back to being, if you're Democrat, Republican, you're independent, whatever you might be, you have a right to participate on committees and in the full breadth of policymaking at the Capitol.
0: All right. Understood. And, you know, we, of course, we're talking to you. We've been talking to other independents. Earlier, we spoke to independent Idaho Senate candidate Todd Achilles about the rise of independent candidates because we're talking about it. Let's take a listen.
6: Folks are done with this partisan division because the system's just not working. They're frustrated by the politics and an economy that's no longer working for them, and they're rejecting these partisan extremes. And I think that's why they're embracing this independent movement.
0: So I got to ask you, because we're asking all independents, are you seeing more voters embracing the independent movement in your state, in California, than you ever have before, or is it staying even? What can you tell us?
5: Oh, no, absolutely. I mean, I find people who find it extremely refreshing. I think that everyone, whether they're Democrat, Republican, independent, or something else, recognizes that extreme partisanship has become a serious problem for our country. And, you know, one of the ways that I talk about it is that when you vote for your local offices, whether that's your sheriff, your district attorney, your city council, or your county supervisor, school board, these are actually nonpartisan offices. At least they are in our state. There's no party label attached to it. And then when the person gets elected, they don't have some party agenda that they're there to fulfill. They're just looking to solve the problems facing their community. And so wouldn't it be a nice thing if a little more like that as well? Maybe we could actually have a House of Representatives that, you know, was truly responding to the needs of the American people and had higher than a 10% approval rating, which is what it has right now.
0: Right. Well, we're going to watch it together. Independent Congressman Kevin Kiley from California, thank you very much. I also want to let you know we invited your Democratic opponent, Dr. Richard Pan, onto our show. We're waiting to hear back because we cover all sides here at News Nation. Thank you very much for being with us.
5: Thanks very much. You bet.
0: All right. And here with us now is Georgia Democratic congressional candidate and cattle farmer, Sean Harris. Hello, sir. Good to see you.
7: Good to see you again.
0: All right. Well, I have a soft spot for cattle farmers because my cousin is one in California. So I'm anxious to talk to you about all things that you're watching and working through. I do want to ask you first what your reaction is to the growing independent movement, because it is making noise, so to speak. And I'm wondering if you are seeing more voters frustrated or fed up with partisanship at this point.
7: I would tell you, I see people saying they want the best candidate depending on where.

0: you're at. You know, as you know, I'm a moderate Democrat. So that simply means that I'm pulling votes from all the Democrats, independents, and also 20% of Republicans that are here in the reddest district, which was old District of Marjorie Taylor Greene. So I just want to make sure whatever candidates that we put in forward for the congressional level is the best candidates. And then when we get there, hold us accountable so that we actually get something done, because this Congress that's just going out, that recently just came home, got absolutely nothing done.
1: I'm just also curious about your relationship with, you know, people on the other side of the aisle, and how is it coming together? You guys are having conversations. We're getting ready for midterms. I'm just wondering what the mood is where you are when it comes to talking to all parties about the subject at hand.
0: Yes, I do town halls throughout my entire district, every county. So we don't care about the zip codes. We go everywhere. Mm-hmm. But in addition to that, the number one subject is affordability. And when it comes to affordability, because our community is a farming community, the number one thing everybody now is talking about is the input costs. And that number one input cost that are hitting us right now is fuel, specifically diesel fuel, because everything that the farmers are doing out there, from getting in hay to bringing in the harvest to doing anything on their farm, is connected back to diesel fuel. And based on that, the other piece of that conversation is, Sean, when you get to D.C., get us out of this war that we're currently in. And that's coming from independents, Democrats, and Republicans.
1: Yeah. I also know that you wrote an op-ed called "I'm a Cattle Farmer Running for Congress, and I Have a Beef with Trump." So that's making headlines there in Newsweek. Okay, so what is the White House getting wrong when it comes to helping farmers? Because I got to tell you, and I mentioned that I do have a family member in the cattle industry, and I know that, you know, when we were talking about at the beginning of the year, we were talking about steel and repairing trucks and the long haulers, and that was a big problem. So what is it that you have a beef with Trump about?
0: Yeah, the president, his advisors have given him bad information. The bottom line is this. If he's trying to bring down hamburger costs in the grocery store, his actions are actually causing farmers, and just like your brother-in-law your family member, we're all losing our livelihoods when we're selling our cattle at the stock market. Mm-hmm. The reality of it is, the issue we should be focused on is 100% on those four packers that control everything from the front end to the back end. And that's my advice to the president. And when I wrote that particular article, I wrote that article from the frustration that I'm hearing from other farmers, but also for myself. I had no idea that it was going to get picked up by anybody. I was pretty much writing it just to vent, to make myself feel better.
1: Well, you know what? The words matter and people are listening. So you've got the ear of all of us. I also want to talk to you about diesel prices climbing with all of this going on, with the war in Iran hitting record highs. And I know how much it affects cattle farmers like yourself. So how should lawmakers really try to help to kind of break that pain for farmers and Americans overall?
0: Yeah, you know, lawmakers, regardless of what side of the corner you're on, we all need to come together. Talk to the president, because obviously other leaders are coming this particular week from China, and actually say, okay, we need to step back off these tariffs and actually bring down the cost. And like I already said earlier, we need to make sure that we get out of this war, because right now, you know, on a cattle farm or any kind of farm, most of us, not only do we have tractors, but most of us drive diesel trucks.
1: Yep.
0: So that simply means that everything that we're doing on the farm is dependent on diesel fuel. And you cannot be a successful farmer if you don't have an idea how much diesel is going to cost. Right now here in Georgia, we're at $6 plus, but we have no idea that in the next 2 to 3 weeks, it could be as high as $7. So this is affecting us across the board, but not only the farmers, but also all of our truck drivers, because many of the farmers in our state, their off-the-farm job is being a truck driver. So it's hitting us both ways.
1: All right. Very good. Well, I appreciate you weighing in. Georgia Democratic congressional candidate and cattle farmer Sean Harris, best of luck to you and your business. And I hope that you'll come back and talk to us about the midterms and all that's going on with that as we move through these next few weeks. Appreciate it.
0: Thank you.
1: Thank you. And coming up on News Nation Live this afternoon, we got Kelly Meyer in the house. She's in for Alicia Nieves, and she will be talking about the midterms with former Deputy Assistant Secretary at the U.S. Treasury, Christina Skinner, and how big an impact Trump's economic policies could have at the ballot box. And it is a conversation you don't want to miss. And later on News Nation Prime, we got Henna Doba. She'll be talking with both Brinker Harding and Denise Powell. They're competing to represent Nebraska in Congress in a key swing district. A very important conversation she'll be having later today. We'll hear from both of their messages to voters coming up later tonight. So stay with us. And President Trump announcing he has plans to create an AI force and will appoint an AI czar to lead it. In a Truth Social post, the president saying this, "We will not in any way hinder or stifle the growth of this incredible industry. Rather, we will cherish it, help it, and watch it grow over as it grows." Now, the new group would oversee the development of revolutionary tech. He also said that only high IQ individuals should apply to the new AI czar position. The president's new plan coming as calls for federal regulation of AI are increasing. The FAA is also turning to artificial intelligence, speaking of which, to help ease delays due to staffing shortages at airports. The agency is spending over $3 billion on new AI software set to roll out this week at three major airports. So we're tracking this now with News Nation's Leah Lando live at Newark Liberty International Airport in New Jersey. Leah, you've been standing by tracking it all. What more are you hearing about this new tool? What are people saying about how it's going to work?
2: Good afternoon, Laura. Good afternoon to all of you. So it's a new tool, AI-powered technology, that the FAA says is going to be used by air traffic controllers to help them make well-informed decisions. It's going to analyze, we're told, things like weather, flight patterns, schedules, potential delays to avoid any potential problems in the air. And it's called SMART, or Strategic Management of Airspace Routes and Trajectories. And it's part of an $875 million contract from the FAA to develop SMART and other air traffic technologies. So while some do have questions and concerns about the use of AI because, you know, they worry about potential mistakes or that it could potentially replace people in air traffic control, that's a big question. The FAA says SMART will only be used as a tool to assist controllers, not to replace them. Here's what they're telling us.
3: I think there will continue to be advancements using technology to help air traffic controllers do their jobs. We have different technologies in the towers, for example, that allow air traffic controllers to see traffic moving along across the ground with ground-based radar systems, with alerting systems. More tools, the better, as long as it makes sense.
2: So where is this going to be? Well, officials say SMART is starting on a limited run tomorrow in three Washington, D.C. area airports, Dulles International, Reagan National, Baltimore, Washington International. Not only is that airspace over the nation's capital one of the busiest in the country, but it was the site of a major disaster in January of 2025 when a commercial jet and a helicopter collided above Reagan National. Officials say a breakdown in communication was partly to blame there. The FAA is hopeful this new technology will help air traffic controllers and hopefully prevent tragedies in the future. Again, this is a pilot program right now, Laura, so it's at those three airports starting tomorrow, but it could come to airports across the country. If it goes well, something we'll continue to monitor.
1: Yeah, so many people have said something needs to be done, so something is being done. We'll see how well it works. News Nation's Leah Lando, live at Newark Liberty International Airport in New Jersey. Thank you very much, Leah. And the State Department's new warning for Americans in the Middle East as tensions in the region escalate rapidly. What's behind this alert? We'll tell you next.
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19: A house of horrors. More than 1 million digital images, photos, and videos have been recovered from the home of Eugene and Ray Horsch in Philadelphia. This is where the father and son duo allegedly documented their abuse of potentially dozens of women. 44-year-old Eugene Horsch was arrested in June after being confronted by an officer for parking illegally. He was also having some type of altercation in a car with a woman, having a fight maybe. Well, the woman in that car gave the officer an ID of Blair Tonzelli, who has been missing since 2023. Afterwards, they got a warrant to search the Horsch home. So far, 7 missing women have been connected to this investigation, but their fates right now are still unknown. Eugene's father, Ray Horsch, died in 2025. Investigators are now faced with the daunting task of combing through all of this evidence and collecting even more to see what, if any, crimes were committed inside of this home. They've recovered plenty so far, but are likely planning to serve another search warrant this week. They said that at a news conference on Thursday. As of right now, it's still unclear just how many people the Horsches may have abused, but there are at least 58 different women seen in the photos recovered so far. No bodies have been found, but chemicals and a 55-gallon drum connected to water lines were found inside the home. The FBI also recovered 5 urns that may contain ashes of some potential victims. They're trying to figure that out, as well as the remains of Ray Horsch. We are watching this story very closely for new developments. And happening now, millions are waking up to a rainy Sunday across the country. Stormy weather and flash flooding stretching from the Midwest to the Northeast. Right now, you're taking a live look at Chicago Midway Airport, courtesy of EarthCam. We'll get that up for you. Midway, Chicago, O'Hare, JFK, Boston Logan currently experiencing some delays from the various storms sweeping across the nation. It's almost hard to see through that camera lens right there, but you can see things are getting a little wild. Chicago sitting in the highest risk zone and could see possible flooding. And we've also got a rainy look at New York City, courtesy of EarthCam. Can't even see the city. As the Northeast braces for heavy rains and potential isolated flooding in poor drainage areas, the whole thing is black and gray with water droplets. The showers could linger into Monday. And also this, the State Department warning of potential unforeseen escalation in the Middle East. Why Americans need to be on alert inside the region and out. We'll get to that coming up next.
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1: The fight for the future of an arts and entertainment icon. I'm Mike Vaccaro, News Nation Washington Bureau Chief. A federal judge has issued a deadline of next Wednesday for Kennedy Center officials to explain why the famed venue is now closed. It comes as the existence of the building itself is now in question after a photo taken aboard Air Force One appears to show President Trump eyeing a poster that references the center being demolished. The fight comes amid an ongoing battle to add the president's name to the building after a federal court blocked the renaming backed by the president himself.
2: I think that the Trump administration should certainly have recognition because, frankly, if we don't do that, it's going to close. It'll end up being ripped down.
1: The venue is now temporarily closed as officials cite an urgent need for structural repairs. This after cameras recently caught a portion of the ceiling falling to the floor. The Trump administration backed over $250 million for repairs, a bill that was approved by Congress in July 2025. That project is now on hold as the fight over the name intensifies. I'm Mike Vaccaro, and this is the News Nation Political Minute.
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4: And the State Department is issuing a stark new warning, saying there is a risk of sudden escalation in tensions across the Middle East and that Iran or Iran-backed groups could target Americans and U.S. interests even outside the region. Now, these warnings are coming after Iran-backed Houthi rebels fired a ballistic missile at Saudi Arabia's capital on Saturday. It is the first attack on that city since the latest fighting began. Saudi Arabia says it intercepted the missile with no reported casualties, but the attacks open a new front in the Iran war, raising fears the U.S. could be pulled in to defend a key ally. Here with us now, National Security Institute Senior Fellow Andrew Boreen, friend of the program. Andrew, good to see you again.
10: Great to see you, Laura. Thanks for having me.
4: All right. So let's talk about this because the State Department is warning of possible unforeseen escalation, right? And that Iran or Iran-backed groups could target Americans and U.S. interests worldwide. So as we hear that, we want to know exactly what that means. How seriously should Americans inside and outside in the region take that threat? I mean, it sounds like we should take it seriously, but how do you read it?
10: I think I definitely would take any U.S. State Department travel warning very seriously. Mm. You know, in the past, I've reminded viewers that there are a couple of programs. There's a way to enroll with the State Department In-Step program for travel advisories that come directly. This is not a direct travel advisory. This is a globally published travel advisory covering 11 countries, the entire Middle East region. So I would take that very seriously. And then the other component, of course, is I frequently talk about the Overseas Advisory Council that the U.S. State Department has for U.S. Companies and organizations with people and resources overseas. And so I think those are the types of things that you do want to take seriously. And undoubtedly, the Iranian-backed Houthi strikes on Saudi Arabia have driven a key component of this, and Iran's rapidly escalating hostile activity in the region.
4: You know, as we take a look at Saudi Arabia, which is a close U.S. ally, it says that Yemen's Houthi rebels, targeted its capital for the first time with a ballistic missile. That happened on Saturday. The U.S. says it's not currently at war with the Houthis, but Vice President J.D. Vance says Washington is talking directly with the group. Let's listen.
7: We've also been engaged in direct conversations with the Houthis themselves. So we actually feel like we are on top of the situation.
4: So if attacks on Saudi cities do grow, I mean, are we talking about Washington eventually being forced to step in?
10: Well, I think that that's the key focus seems to be empowering and working with the Arab regional partners in the Middle East. And I think that really, if you think about it, that's who suffers from these strikes. When a ballistic missile strikes Saudi Arabia, Saudi Arabia has to look at how it will defend. And I think so what we are seeing is an expanding Iranian effort, backdrop by the UN General Assembly in New York this week. But they have definitely ratcheted up tensions in the region at a key time when the world's eyes were trying to focus on things like trade and technology and artificial intelligence and mineral resources and economic expansion. So I think that, you know, this is an expansion. As viewers know, the Houthis are attacking the Bab al-Mandab, which is the other side of the Arabian Peninsula from the Strait of Hormuz. Mm-hmm. So the Iranian efforts to disrupt global trade now cover two critical straits.
4: All right. I want to switch gears. Thank you very much for weighing in on all of that, because I got to ask you about the Treasury Secretary, Scott Bessent, in meeting in China's vice premier today ahead of the Trump-Xi summit on Thursday that we're all watching for. There's a lot of action going on between the dinners and what's happening at the UN. We've got the AI summit will be a major issue. We know that tech leaders are expected at the Trump-Xi state dinner. So what do you expect to come out of these talks? There's been so much talk and concern about this issue, and you take a look at your screen, who's going to literally be at this table at the state dinner? What do we expect to come out of this?
10: So I'd also add, I don't see him on your graphic there, but Jamie Dimon, CEO of JP Morgan, will also be present.
4: Okay.
10: And is back hosting some of these talks between Chinese leadership and U.S. leadership. And really, we live in a world now where artificial intelligence cannot be discussed without also talking about access, extraction, and delivery to market and refining of these critical rare earths minerals. And these matter to the Chinese AI infrastructure and the U.S. AI infrastructure and anyone else that's a consumer of it. So I think that what we're seeing now, and what we'll measure it on, is what comes of the talks from Mr. Li Feng and Secretary Bessent, right? Not so much the headline today that they are meeting, but what are we going to see in terms of collaborative efforts to open up markets for these rare earths minerals that really, you know, we're not just talking about steel and silicon anymore as we used to when we talk about data centers. We're also talking about really rare components that do things like make spinning drives more efficient, that make data more accessible through the conversion from electrons and ones and zeros into presentation layer in the artificial intelligence piece. So I think that we have to look just like oil, right? Mm-hmm. We talk about crude oil extraction,
4: right,
10: and then we have to refine it, and then we deliver it. When we talk about AI, there's a similar extraction, refining, and delivery component that has to be discussed. And I think that when you think about U.S. and China getting together to have these conversations, my hope would be that there is some easing of the tension so that the technology can advance.
4: Listen, that's a really important way of putting it, of how to extract it and how to break it down, because there's a lot to it. It's not so easy. Mm-hmm. It's going to be a big week ahead. National Security Institute Senior Fellow Andrew Boreen, thank you very much for being here.
10: Great to be with you again. See you soon.
4: All right. Thank you. And the latest trend on social media is catching more Z's. We're talking about this thing called sleep maxing. Have you heard about it? It's the new obsession that's all about maximizing your sleep using data analytics. How do we get it? We all need it. We're going to talk about it next.
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0: Sleep Medicine finds that 48% of adults say they utilize these devices, and 55% of them take action based on their results. Joining us now to explain this sleep maxing business is sleep medicine physician Dr. Febi Purapath. I hope I got that right. Febi, thank you very much for joining us. All right, let's talk about this trend. I mean, is it a trend? Everybody's always trying to get good sleep, but sleep maxing, we're tracking it through our rings and making sure that we can get as much as possible. So tell us about it.
1: Yes, thank you, Laura, for having me. So sleep maxing is basically an internet neologism. It's a new word that came that comprises of maximizing everything. And the suffix comes from gaining, like gain maxing, trying to gain muscle, or looks maxing. And so you do bundles of practices, products, and routines to maximize your sleep, both in the duration and the quality.
0: Well, how reliable are the numbers that are produced from these wearable trackers from companies like Oura and Fitbit? Because I got to tell you, I do wear mine, and sometimes I wake up and I know that I haven't slept well, and I don't want to look at the number. It's like not looking at the scale. Like, I don't want to know how bad it is. But it's pretty reliable, right?
1: Well, first of all, I'm glad you have that insight. A lot of people just automatically look at that number. How you feel the next morning is the most important than any number. These are arbitrary numbers used by proprietary algorithms from various companies. So I would use it if you think it's helpful, but if it's causing you anxiety or orthosomnia, then I would not use it.
0: All right. Well, it's good to watch. And then also a lot of these apps too, and these devices that we wear, you can look back. If you don't want to look in the morning, you can go back and kind of track your week, how you went. So we'll take it for what it's worth. And we appreciate you weighing in on this trend, sleep medicine physician, Dr. Febi Purapath. Thank you very much for being here. Appreciate it.
1: Thank you.
0: All right. So we've got Kelly Meyer in the house for Alicia Nieves this afternoon, and she joins us. I got to know, how well do you sleep? Are you tracking your numbers?
2: I am. I know we were just talking about this. I have an app, and I track it, but mostly for the white noise. Yeah. I need to sleep. But, you know, it definitely can make you a little anxious. You're like, oh, man, I only got 4 or 5 hours.
0: Yeah.
2: We're in D.C., so you don't get a lot of sleep down there.
0: That's right. So. You are so busy. You're on the move. So you've been in D.C. Yeah. You're here today. You're back in D.C. tomorrow.
2: Yeah.
0: But you've got a big show coming up for Alicia.
2: Yes. Filling in for our friend Alicia. We got early voting now underway in some states. Midterm campaigning is kicking into overdrive. Author and radio talk show host Jason Rance joins us in just a few moments, and we'll get his thoughts on some of the big races and how each party is positioning themselves as they try to engage voters. And we know the economy and affordability continues to be a main concern on the minds of many. So we'll be speaking with Christina Skinner over at the Treasury Department, how she thinks the economy will respond to this week's Fed rate hike and what Americans want to hear most for their wallets before they head to the polls. And Chinese President Xi Jinping set to arrive in the U.S. on Wednesday. We'll be there at the White House. A state dinner and a number of high-profile meetings are planned for that visit. So we'll speak to top China expert Gordon Chang about the upcoming talks and the relationship between those two leaders.
0: All right, Kelly Meyer, thank you so much.
2: Thank you.
0: Thanks for dropping in New York City.
2: Good
0: how many
2: to see
0: hours?
2: You.
0: How many hours did you get last night?
2: I got what, like 6 maybe?
0: Okay,
2: not
0: winning.
2: Too bad. Winning.
0: Yeah,
2: I'll take
0: that's
2: it.
0: That's a silver. That's a silver medal for you. All right, thank you very much. We look forward to seeing you at
2: good
0: the top
2: to
0: of
2: you.
0: The hour in just a few minutes. Of course, filling in for Alicia Nieves. And you heard it from Kelly. Chinese President Xi Jinping visiting the States to meet with Trump. More on that and the other stories you need to be watching this week. We got you covered. Stay with us.
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0: And it's a busy week ahead, and News Nation is following all of the top stories. Monday, President Trump will travel to New York City for the United Nations General Assembly. On Tuesday, the president is set to address world leaders during a speech. And also happening Tuesday, First Lady Melania Trump will also be here in New York City. It's going to be busy, where her global coalition supporting children, fostering the future together, is expected to reconvene with more than 50 member nations and technology leaders in attendance. Jumping ahead to Thursday, President Trump is back in Washington, D.C., where he will host Chinese President Xi Jinping at the White House for a state visit. And these two leaders, who last met in May during Trump's trip to China, are expected to discuss a number of topics, including trade, artificial intelligence, and national security. And also tomorrow night, I'll be filling in for Jesse Weber, 11 p.m. Eastern. Always a big show. We've got big guests coming up. You don't want to miss it. I will look forward to seeing you then. And now News Nation Live continues after a quick break. Again, we've got Kelly Meyer in the house. She picks up our coverage right after this. Thanks for being with us this weekend.

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10: We get along very well. We've had a good relationship. He'll be here next week. I can tell you this, it's too bad we don't have the ballroom open.
11: President Trump hosting China's President Xi Jinping this week. The visit marks the Chinese leader's first trip to the White House in a decade. AI, tariffs, and Iran all at the top of the agenda as the leaders of the world's two largest economies seek trade wins. This as OpenAI CEO Sam Altman is taking his concerns over the dangers of the tech to the UN General Assembly this week. The president also attending those high-stakes meetings at the United Nations. And a military fortress. President Trump proposes turning his 250-foot Washington Arch into a sniper and drone facility. Plus,
12: Abdul talks a lot about wanting a system that looks like Canada. Okay. He says, matter of fact, that you can't enjoy the American dream. If you want to enjoy the American dream, move to Canada.
13: People really, at the end of the day, are thinking, how much can I afford? What am I getting for what I'm paying? And I think the transaction, right, around how much you pay for how much you get now is awful.
11: You saw it there, a showdown in Michigan as both Senate candidates take their messages to the voters. Former Vice President Kamala Harris set to campaign with Democratic Senate candidate Abdul Al-Sayed on Tuesday. News Nation sat down exclusively with Al-Sayed. More on that one-on-one in just a few moments. As early voting is underway in several states, the economy, though, is shaping the vote. And with control of Congress up for grabs, radio host Jason Rance will join us on News Nation Live. We're also talking to former U.S. Treasury Deputy Assistant Secretary Christina Skinner in just a moment. And later, former Democratic Florida State Senator Dave Ehrenberg will weigh in. Well, good afternoon, everyone. I'm Kelly Meyer in for Alicia Nieves in New York City. It's 1 o'clock on the East Coast, and it's time for News Nation Live. So News Nation has you covered on all of your top stories. You see there, Mills Hayes on the campaign trail in Detroit, Michigan. But first, we start with our Tom Dempsey live for us from Washington.

0: D.C. Tom, President Trump back at the White House today. We know he came back early last night from Camp David. He's preparing to address global leaders here in New York City at the U.N. General Assembly this week. So what are you hearing? What can we expect?
1: Hey, Kelly, good afternoon from Washington, D.C. Tuesday is going to be the day to watch at the U.N. General Assembly. That's when President Trump is scheduled to speak to this gathering of world leaders. But on the sidelines of this as well, News Nation has learned that President Trump plans to hold a gathering with leaders from the Gulf region to talk about the ongoing war with Iran. That war is now dragged on, obviously, for over 6 months, and it really shows no signs of ending anytime soon. The State Department telling News Nation that Iranian delegation will be attending this UN General Assembly, but we expect President Trump to talk about the ongoing mission in the Middle East during his speech.
2: People don't want to have Iran have a nuclear weapon, and you know what? They won't. And the war is going to end soon. And when it ends, your gas prices are going to drop to a level that they were before, maybe even lower.
1: And Kelly, also of note, sources inside the White House tell us President Trump plans to hold a number of meetings with world leaders, including with British Prime Minister Andy Burnham, which will be their first meeting together. President Trump also has plans to speak with Japan's Prime Minister, as well as Venezuelan leader Delcy Rodriguez, his first meeting with her after the U.S. carried out an operation earlier this year to capture Nicolas Maduro. Also of note happening on the sidelines as well, the Denmark Prime Minister saying that there's going to be a signing ceremony for that big security agreement that was announced recently between Greenland, the United States, and Denmark. That was one of the bigger stories this weekend, Kelly.
0: And Tom, the president, he's also getting ready this week for another big meeting, and that's with China's Xi Jinping. What are you hearing about that?
1: Yeah, the world is definitely going to be watching when that kicks off on Wednesday, Kelly. The president of the leader of China, Xi Jinping, expected to arrive, and President Trump expected to greet his plane there. But a lot of big issues that these two leaders are expected to talk about, trade being one of them. We expect the two leaders to possibly talk about easing tariffs and the tension between the two sides. Rare earth minerals may also be a top issue. China's the world's biggest producer of critical minerals, which we use in things like electronic vehicles, for one, plane engines and electronics. But China restricted exports of them last year as tariff tension escalated. AI will also be a top issue to watch out for as researchers continue to warn about big consequences of unchecked development. But President Trump has said the U.S. must maintain its edge over China with the tech. This visit from Xi, though, will bring a packed schedule, like I said, beginning with that arrival ceremony on Wednesday. But Thursday is going to be the big day to watch, with another arrival ceremony, this time at the White House and featuring a military review followed by face-to-face talks and a state dinner that night before a private tea at the White House on Friday. That White House state dinner on Thursday being described as a hotly ticketed and popular event here in D.C. by the White House team. You can see some of the names expected to be there. We're talking about Amazon founder Jeff Bezos, Elon Musk, as well as the CEOs of OpenAI and NVIDIA. So again, a lot to watch out for with President Trump on the world stage this upcoming week, Kelly.
0: News Nation's Tom Dempsey live from D.C. Thank you for your reporting. We appreciate it. Well, we are now 44 days away from the midterm elections. Can you believe it? Early and absentee voting is now underway in several states, with control of both chambers of Congress really hanging in the balance. In Michigan, we are watching the hotly contested Senate race between Democrat Abdul El-Sayed and Republican Mike Rogers, both candidates on the campaign trail this weekend, speaking throughout the state. Let's go now to News Nation's Mills Hayes live in Detroit. Now, Mills, you spoke exclusively with El-Sayed at a campaign event. What did he tell you?
3: Hi there, Kelly. Well, I was able to ask him about how he would fix Social Security, what his plan for Medicare for All would actually look like, and also about his pretty public feud that he's had with Vice President J.D. Vance. Now, he crisscrossed the state. He was in Flint, Saginaw, Detroit, speaking at barbershops, a town hall, and even at a Latinos for Abdul event, really trying to gain more supporters from the Hispanic community. But there was a moment at one of the events where there was a young woman who was a college student majoring in education. She broke down crying, asking Abdul about what he would do to help her afford a home one day.
4: What's your plan to get people to be able to buy a home, and what kind of bill would you bring forward on day one?
5: Yeah, well, look, I want to build upon the incredible bill that the Senator Elizabeth Warren was able to maneuver through, bipartisan legislation around housing. We need to continue to build more affordable housing.

0: We need to address the disincentives in zoning and licensing that's kept people from being able to do it. We need to make sure that people have the cash in hand to be able to buy their first home and offer down payment assistance. We need to make sure that corporations like Airbnb and Vrbo that take housing stock off of our markets and raise the price for everybody, that they're paying their fair share back into the system.
1: And as for Medicare for All, he tells me he hopes that it will not increase taxes for families making around $100,000 a year, but he didn't rule it out. However, he did say that any tax increase would still be less than what families pay in health care insurance premiums and out-of-pocket costs on Social Security. He says he would lift the cap on the income subject to Social Security taxes, meaning that people making over $185,000 a year would pay more into the program. And now we know that former Vice President Kamala Harris will be in Michigan to campaign with El-Sayed on Tuesday. They'll be holding a round table discussion talking about Black maternal health. And Harris could be particularly helpful for El-Sayed because she did win about 90% of Black voters' support in the 2024 election. And El-Sayed did underperform in many Black communities, specifically in the Democratic primary, but he could also face some pushback from some of his supporters who were very critical of Harris when she was in the administration and really how they handled the war in Gaza. Kelly?
2: Yeah, it's a good point. We'll take that to our political panel as well. We also know Republican candidate Mike Rogers was also out on the campaign trail this weekend. What did you hear he was speaking about to voters?
1: Right. Well, he was in the suburbs of Detroit and he held a press conference. So he was talking about health care mostly and about how El-Sayed's proposal for Medicare for All, how it wasn't a good idea. He says that this would increase taxes and it would increase the wait time for people trying to go see their doctors. And he also said that it would force some doctors out of the healthcare system because it would just be too difficult to keep up with. Now, his plan would still involve private insurance, but he says that he wants there to be more transparency when it comes to pricing from hospitals and health insurance companies. He says he wants to expand Trump Rx to lower prescription drugs, and he also wants to penalize health insurance companies who excessively delay or deny health insurance coverage.
3: Bill talks a lot about wanting a system that looks like Canada. Okay. He says, matter of fact, you can't enjoy the American dream. If you want to enjoy the American dream, move to Canada. My argument is he should move to Canada. I mean, he might have better health care there.
1: Mike Rogers skipped out on a debate with El-Sayed last week because he accused the moderators of being too biased against him. And that led El-Sayed to call him Mike Dodgers. But the two will compete against each other on the debate stage at least twice before the November election. So we've got a couple more weeks of campaigning, Kelly.
2: Definitely. That'll be something to watch for. News Nation, Mills Hayes, thank you so much. Live in Detroit, Michigan for us. Well, let's welcome in Jason Rance, the host of the Jason Rance Show on Seattle Red 770 AM radio. Jason, thank you for joining us. I wanted to get into this recent polling that we're seeing from The Hill and Emerson College. They're saying that in Michigan, El-Sayed has a slight lead over Mike Rogers at the moment and is set to campaign, as Mills said, alongside former Vice President Kamala Harris on Tuesday in a state that she lost in the presidential election. So does having Harris campaign for him help or hurt him, do you think?
4: I don't know if it helps or hurts. I think it probably hurts Kamala Harris when she runs for president more than it hurts Abdul El-Sayed right now. I think ultimately this is much ado about nothing. She's going to come out there. She's going to do what she would normally do for any candidate. But it doesn't address the underlying reason why Black support for El-Sayed is where it was during the primary. He is seen as a socialist. And while he hasn't come out and said he's a socialist, he's tried to distance himself from that. He's obviously socialist adjacent in a lot of his policies, including Medicare for All. And when you look around the country, not just in Michigan, but Black voters have been running away from socialists. They're doing that en masse because they know what it actually means for their communities. And that's just like everybody else who looks at this, other than a lot of the younger white, ironically, more affluent progressives. They love this stuff, and they're going to propel him with that messaging. But I just don't see this actually helping her or him all that much. Kamala Harris, remember, lost in Michigan to Donald Trump.
2: So what does Mike Rogers, do you think, have to do to regain some momentum against among some of his constituents, do you think, and against
4: Tulsa? I think he has momentum right now. God bless all these polls. I believe Abdul El-Sayed was supposed to win by, 13 points or something? And so to show him up by just two in a state where he had momentum on his side tells you where things are. I don't believe the polls. I talked to a lot of Democrats off air, and they all say exactly the same thing, is they don't think Abdul El-Sayed is going to win. He's losing a lot of supporters amongst independents and moderate Democrats who realize he's just too extreme. I mean, you look at some of the Sunday shows today, I believe it was Cory Booker who called him fringe. He put him in that category of fringe candidates. And I do think ultimately people are going to see him for what he is. And that's not even mentioning all the anti-Semitism and anti-Israel position that he has, clearly causing a problem amongst Jewish voters. He puts out a video over the weekend celebrating Rosh Hashanah with two Jews who just happen to also be Jewish Voice for Peace members. And that's not exactly what you need to do in order to win over the Jewish community.
2: What about, I see over at the White House, President Trump hosting these events, trying to say they're addressing the affordability issue. Do you see that message getting across? And how do these Republican candidates there in these states convince people that they have plans to address affordability?
4: Yeah, I think they have to be more specific. I don't see that messaging right now coming across enough. This is before the money has really been spent to the degree that we think it's going to be spent on the messaging. Obviously, the president has some problems with affordability. It's the good news in all of this, if you can call it that, is that it truly is ephemeral, right? I mean, when you look specifically at the cost of gasoline, it's due to what's going on in Iran. If Iran was not happening, the gas prices wouldn't be so high. And if you look at core inflation, is actually going in the right direction. The problem is specifically around energy. Doesn't mean that other issues aren't still in need of addressing. But a lot of the stuff that we're even talking about is handled on the local level, housing for the most part. And Abdul El-Sayed points to that in that interview. I mean, housing costs, yeah, there's some of that is coming from the federal government, but a lot of that is happening on the local level, and it really comes down to supply and demand. And a lot of the places where housing costs are just simply out of control is in deeply blue areas. I live in Seattle. You can't blame a Republican for the cost of living in the Seattle area. You have to blame the people who are actually in charge, and the same goes in Michigan.
2: Well, let's talk about Texas. That's where Democrat James Tallarico is polling ahead of the Republican candidate there, Ken Paxton, in the deep red state of Texas. So why do you think Paxton is falling behind in a state he historically should be ahead in?
4: Yeah, a few reasons. Number one, he's not a particularly good campaigner. And I know his team likes to push back at that, and I know a lot of conservatives want to push back at that. But he's not particularly good. He's especially lazy when it comes to fundraising. Without the fundraising, you're not going to be able to get the messaging out. The good news is that the president and others are going to be spending and are spending a lot of money. The reason why you see the polling where it is right now is the weekend candidate. And of course, you had a lot of push for Tallarico to win. And we've heard this story before. How many times have you seen covered the idea that this time the Democrats are going to win in Texas? We saw that with Beto O'Rourke a number of times. And we saw that really at the beginning of this with James Tallarico. I'm not all that worried that Paxton is going to lose. I think it's going to be tighter than we would prefer. But there's a reason why Tallarico, all of a sudden, within the last couple weeks, kind of walking back his previous positions on a whole lot of issues, including around gender identity and trans competitions. There's a reason why over the summer he was going out of his way to be seen eating a whole lot of barbecue. It's because the second that you put the spotlight on his past positions and you spend the money there, clearly he's going to be seen as someone who's out of step with Texas. Again, I'm not really worried about Texas. I could have my own blinders on, right, because I've heard the messaging many, many, many, many times over about this time the Democrats are going to win. I just don't believe it. It doesn't mean that it's not going to be tight, and it doesn't mean we should just completely assume we're going to win as conservatives in Texas. You still have to put in the fight. Paxton is not as strong, I think, on the ground as Cornyn would have been, but I do think this is Paxton's to lose.
2: Yeah, but well, two big races that we're watching heading into November, about 44 days away. So we'll keep an eye on it. Host of the Jason Rance Show on Seattle Radio, Jason Rance, thank you for your time.
4: Appreciate you.
2: And we're going to hear more on the midterms from the other side of the aisle in the next hour from former Democratic Florida State Senator Dave Ehrenberg. And later on News Nation Prime, Hannah Doba will be talking with both Brinker Harding and Denise Powell. They're competing to represent Nebraska in Congress in a key swing district. We'll hear both of their messages to voters. But for now, let's welcome in former Deputy Assistant Secretary at the U.S. Treasury, Christina Skinner. She's also an associate professor of legal studies at

0: Business Ethics at the Wharton School at the University of Pennsylvania. Thank you for being here on set with us here in New York City. I know you teach there in Philadelphia, so we appreciate it. A recent survey I wanted to get into, released by Politico and Public First, found that 43% of respondents say that the president is mostly or fully responsible for the state of the economy. Why have costs gone up so much, and how should it be addressed?
1: Well, thanks for having me on the show. It's great to be here. So, look, the administration, the president inherited higher prices. So when the president came into office, prices were 21% higher, thanks to the cumulative effect of inflation during the preceding 4 years. So that's a tricky situation to be in. And it's difficult to design policies to drive down prices across the entire economy. That sort of deflationary policy would really, you know, trigger something like a recession. So, you know, the administration has been employing a really smart strategy, I think, to tackle the affordability challenges, which really has two prongs. So on sort of the structural side, the administration's pro-growth investment, regulatory tax policies have created an economic boom. The Atlanta Fed is tracking 5.1% GDP growth for Q3. I mean, that kind of growth story is really the envy of the world. And the important point here is that that growth is being driven from the supply side. So that means that the president's policies are expanding the productive capacity of the economy, which means that that's creating the conditions for wages to rise without putting upward pressure on inflation, which would otherwise erode the purchasing power of that inflation. So that's sort of the big picture structural push to address the affordability challenges. At the same time, the administration has been targeting certain price categories that are really important for consumers. So if you look at the data, you see that prescription drug prices, for example, have gone down 2.3% over the past year. Price of eggs, those have gone down 23%. So there is a plan, and I do think I see that it's heading in the right direction. It's put the economy on a really positive, booming trajectory.
0: Why do you feel like those statistics, that data, is not really getting across to Americans, or they're not feeling it at the moment right now?
1: Right. Well, I mean, I think it's two things. I think that the big picture structural issues, right, creating the conditions for the economy to grow for the supply side, right, that's sort of a medium-term issue, right? That's something that we should care about for the next couple of months, right, for the next year, for the next 2 years. I mean, we're 19, 20 months in, so that, you know, takes time to unfold. You know, meanwhile, I think you really do see that in targeted areas. The president has been quite effective in bringing prices down.
0: Now, I go to the White House, I go back there during the weekend and hear from the president and members of his administration, you know, saying that this was inherited, as you mentioned, from the Biden administration. But I'm wondering, we're now almost 2 years into this, so how much longer can they keep saying it's on Biden when they have to also take some accountability for that?
1: Right. Well, I mean, I do think that the numbers are absolutely heading in the right direction, right? So we just sort of talked about the phenomenal growth numbers that we're seeing. You know, capital expenditures have been growing at 9%. I mean, that's the highest since 2021. The stock market has been performing exceptionally well. So there are tangible gains. There's progress being made for sure. And so I think it's a matter of staying the course and making sure that those supply side growth policies remain in place, because that truly is, you know, the best thing for the economy right now.
0: I also want to talk about the interest rate. I know we saw the Federal Reserve raising the interest rate for the first time in 3 years by 0.25%. The Fed Chair Kevin Warsh said in his announcement that inflation is too high and said this was a responsible decision. What's your take on the increase, and how will that affect Americans?
1: Absolutely. So, you know, just to be clear, I think, you know, this was not an indictment on the economy at all. I mean, Chair Warsh acknowledged in his remarks that the economy is strong. And I think that's one of the reasons that the committee felt comfortable buying some insurance, right, against the risk, essentially, that higher oil prices could permeate into a broader inflation. You know, I think the judgment was that the economy is incredibly strong. It's incredibly resilient. The labor market is incredibly resilient. So the balance of factors weighs in favor of, you know, essentially taking out some insurance against that inflation risk. I mean, I think it's also important to note that, you know, inflation is heading in the right direction. It may not be at the Fed's preferred 2% gauge, but by many measures of inflation, we're absolutely heading in the right direction. I mean, if you look at core CPI and strip out shelter, which has quite a lag, we're very close to the Fed's target. So I think there's every reason to think that the administration and the Fed, you know, are making so much progress on inflation, and the Fed is just focused on price stability, right? They want to make sure that prices are not rising in a way that's going to outpace any kind of wage gains that we might see from the administration's pro-growth policies.
0: And we know, Warsh, that he also hinted at, you know, the possibility of another rate hike before the end of this year. So what would that mean for the economy?
1: Right. So in my opinion, I think the markets might be getting a little bit ahead of Chair Warsh and the rest of the FOMC. You know, I think that it was a close call in terms of the rate hike this time. The data was really mixed, as we were just discussing. By the Fed's preferred measure of inflation, they were not quite at their 2% target, but other measures like core CPI really did show considerable progress toward inflation. So again, data was mixed. I don't think the economic data, given all of the factors in play, would support a rate hiking cycle. And Chair Warsh has been very clear that he's going to take data in real time as it comes in and make a judgment, you know, as the facts would lead him to do. So I'm actually quite skeptical. I don't think a rate hiking cycle would be warranted. So for now, I think, you know, the markets have absorbed the 25 basis point hike very well, gained some sense that the Fed is serious about making sure that inflation doesn't permeate the rest of prices. And that, you know, I think that actually is part of the pro-growth story and can give tailwinds to the administration's efforts to tackle the affordability challenges.
0: All right. Well, we'll have to leave it there. But a fascinating conversation. I know this is something that everybody at home is focused on, the affordability issue, the economy, their pocketbooks heading into the midterms, of course. So we appreciate you breaking it down for us. Thank you for joining us.
1: Absolutely.
0: All right. Former Deputy Assistant Christina Skinner over at the Treasury Department, as well as Wharton and the University of Pennsylvania. Well, coming up, Chinese President Xi is set for his first White House visit in decades. A senior fellow at the Gatestone Institute and expert on U.S.-China relations, Gordon Chang, is here. He gives us his take on the relationship between the two world leaders and what could come out of their scheduled talks on AI, trade, and so much more. Plus, in the latest installment of our American Made series, we're taking you inside the Atlanta headquarters of Coca-Cola to learn all about the origins of this iconic soft drink. Stay with us.
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9: I do have a lot of questions, and that's because our viewers expect answers. 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
12: Welcome back. Well, U.S. Southern Command announcing a lethal kinetic strike against a ship operating along narco trafficking routes in the Caribbean. Officials report that intelligence confirmed the vessel's active involvement in the drug trade. Four alleged narco terrorists were reportedly killed in the operation. It comes following another operation conducted by Southcom on Wednesday that resulted in the sinking of a narco refueling station and transfer of the individuals captured to Ecuadorian authorities. President Trump proposing his D.C. arch will now be a military complex with drones and snipers. Writing on Truth Social, at the strong request of the United States military and for national security purposes, I have agreed to convert the magnificent Triumphal Arch into a top-grade military complex and Triumphal Arch to house, store, and have the ability to use large number of drones and snipers. It comes after the FAA gave its approval for President Trump's arch, saying it will not pose a danger to air travel in the area. And a man charged with squirting apple cider vinegar from a syringe at Minnesota Congresswoman Ilhan Omar back in January, he's been sentenced to 14 months in prison after taking a plea deal. The 56-year-old man pleaded guilty in May to a federal assault charge, saying he disagreed with Omar's political views. That attack happened during a Minneapolis town hall as Omar was calling for the resignation of then DHS Secretary Kristi Noem. And new developments from the FBI with artificial intelligence still an ongoing focus and concern nationally. Director Kash Patel says the use of AI technology at the Bureau has resulted in the thwarting of 6 school shootings. The use of AI technology by the FBI has increased over 600% since Patel took office, and the Bureau plans to expand its partnerships in order to collect DNA and threat data using AI. Patel calls the technology a critical tool. And happening now, millions are waking up to a rainy Sunday across the country. Stormy weather and flash flooding stretching from the Midwest to the Northeast. You're taking a live look right now at Chicago Midway Airport, courtesy of EarthCam. Midway Chicago, O'Hare, JFK, and Boston Logan are currently experiencing some delays from various storms sweeping across the nation. Chicago sitting in the highest risk zone and could see possible flooding there. And here's a live look at New York City, courtesy of EarthCam. As the Northeast braces for heavy rains and potential isolated flooding and poor drainage areas, the showers could linger into Monday. The State Department is warning of potential unforeseen escalation in the Middle East, why Americans need to be on alert inside and out of the region. Next, President Trump rolling out the red carpet for Chinese President Xi Jinping. How threats of an AI doomsday will affect the meeting of those two leaders. We're speaking to a China expert, Gordon Chang. It's coming up in just a few minutes. Stay with us.

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1: The fight for the future of an arts and entertainment icon. I'm Mike Vaccaro, News Nation Washington Bureau Chief. A federal judge has issued a deadline of next Wednesday for Kennedy Center officials to explain why the famed venue is now closed. It comes as the existence of the building itself is now in question after a photo taken aboard Air Force One appears to show President Trump eyeing a poster that references the center being demolished. The fight comes amid an ongoing battle to add the president's name to the building after a federal court blocked the renaming backed by the president himself.
2: I think that the Trump administration should certainly have recognition because, frankly, if we don't do that, it's going to close. It'll end up being ripped down.
1: The venue is now temporarily closed as officials cite an urgent need for structural repairs. This after cameras recently caught a portion of the ceiling falling to the floor. The Trump administration backed over $250 million for repairs, a bill that was approved by Congress in July 2025. That project is now on hold as the fight over the name intensifies. I'm Mike Vaccaro, and this is the News Nation Political Minute.
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12: A busy week ahead for President Trump. Tomorrow, the president is set to meet with New York City Mayor Zohran Mamdani. We're learning that the meeting is at the mayor's mansion. It comes just days ahead of Israeli Prime Minister Benjamin Netanyahu's speech at the UN General Assembly. We are hearing just into our newsroom that the meeting will focus on issues affecting New York City and New Yorkers. Again, that's tomorrow on Monday, September 21st, ahead of the UN General Assembly.
2: We're doing very well with China. President Xi and I have a good relationship. Now, somebody said, oh, they spy on us. And I said, maybe they do, but we spy on them, too. They spy on you, sir. I said, we spy on them, too.
12: On Wednesday, President Trump is going to greet Xi Jinping, China's president, at Joint Base Andrews when the Chinese leader arrives in the country. And then on Thursday, Trump will host Xi for a welcome ceremony and state dinner at the White House. Now, several tech CEOs are set to attend. This all comes amid heightened concerns about artificial intelligence security. So here with us now, senior fellow at Gatestone Institute and U.S.-China relations expert Gordon Chang. Thank you for joining us. I know it's going to be a busy week ahead from the UN to this major meeting with China's president, the first time in a decade or so. And also happening today, Treasury Secretary Scott Bessent meeting with China's vice premier ahead of that summit between President Trump and President Xi, where AI will be a major issue, we know. So what do you expect to come out of these talks?
13: Not very much. We had the May summit in Beijing. Beijing made a lot of promises. It has underperformed on those promises, which is basically Chinese tradition. And so, yes, they will say some things that we want to hear in the Thursday summit. But I think we're going to see a lot less progress than we hope for. Remember, we've been talking to China for decades, and the situation has only gotten worse. Until American presidents change their approach to China, we're going to have the Chinese make a lot of gains on us, and we are going to suffer as a society.
12: And it's so interesting covering this from the White House each week, because as you said, the president was just there, this past May in Beijing. He invited President Xi to come here to the White House. A lot of diplomacy and kind of state visits and the pomp and circumstance, the red carpets. But at the same time, we are also competing with China. So how does the president measure both the competition, but also having this open kind of communication with China, while at the same time on another page of this, you know, China could be helping our adversaries like Iran at the moment?
13: Well, we know that China is helping Iran in so many different ways, everything but combat soldiers. And we also know that China supplied targeting data to Iran that resulted in the deaths of six Americans on March 1st in Kuwait. And despite all the private diplomacy with China, they provided that targeting data in July, which resulted in the deaths of three more Americans. Yeah. And when we look at the 18 Americans who have been killed, probably more than just nine were the result of Chinese targeting data. So, yeah, until we change our approach, they're going to be killing our soldiers. And we've got to take that into account, because this is not only a strategic conversation. This needs to have a moral dimension to it as well.
12: Do you think the president brings that up this week?
13: He's certainly probably going to bring up Iran. We've been bringing up Iran before. But yeah, the problem is that Xi Jinping has got a lot of political turmoil at home, and that really restricts his move, his room for maneuver. I don't think he can act constructively. I don't think that he can really back down on anything. And that means we can talk to them, but this is going to be useless for us in the long run on balance.
12: So no deliverables, as Washington likes to call them.
13: Well, there'll be some deliverables, because we're going to say, yes, the Chinese have agreed to buy Boeings, which we did in May after the summit in Beijing. But the Chinese still have not ordered those planes. And we know that in the past, after summits, when China has in fact ordered planes, and we haven't gotten there yet, but when China has ordered planes, they've canceled orders after summits. So this is just not going in the direction that we know it should go. And it's really on us, because we know the Chinese, what they do, and yet we continue to fall for this. So this is our fault.
12: Why do you think the president is welcoming him here? Is it because he was welcomed there? What does he gain from this?
13: I suppose that he gains the appearance that relations are strong because of him. But I think the American people will see through that. And this idea that we are giving a state honors for Xi Jinping is probably not going to go down well with a lot of Americans. You know, Xi Jinping, he didn't meet President Trump on the tarmac in May in Beijing. And our president is doing that. And that the Chinese view that as a sign of subservience. Mm-hmm. Now, Trump doesn't think he's subservient to the Chinese, but that's the way the Chinese view it. And that's what's important. And also, that's the way many in the world see it. So this diplomacy of ours is not working out well for the United States.
12: And do you see him following through on this visit? I know there were some reports and rumors of his health and he may not come potentially. Do you see China's president following through, coming here this week for this state dinner and visit?
13: I sort of think that he will. Clearly, at the BRICS opening ceremony in New Delhi, Xi Jinping had a health event of some sort. He either fainted or something occurred, because the Indian prime minister actually stopped his speech to comment on that. Now, whether it's serious enough to prevent Xi Jinping from coming here, we just don't know. What could prevent Xi from coming here is extraordinary events in China. There are rumors of that sort. We know that, or we can guess, a lot of those rumors are not true. But when there are rumors, it means that something is up in China. We just don't know what it is. But there are problems back home for Xi Jinping.
12: Fascinating conversation. I'll have to leave it there. But we'll definitely keep in touch with you as this week goes on and see what, if any, comes out of this visit. Gordon Chang, thank you for your time.
13: Thank you, Kelly.
12: Well, affordability, as we were saying earlier, is the top of mind for voters ahead of the midterms. We're breaking down how the elections could affect your wallet and what to look out for ahead of this week's trading. Stay with us.
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0: always try to look out for your money here on News Nation Live with a heads up on key reports and economic data to keep an eye out for so you're one step ahead. Wall Street and the major index funds are bouncing back a little after the fallout from the Fed's decision to raise rates for the first time in 3 years. Major averages dipping heavily on Wednesday following that hike and the subsequent signal that another hike is on the horizon, something that could slow down economic growth and cause additional pricing pressure for all of us. By Friday, though, market sentiment was lifted by the acceptance that the new Fed chair is doing what it takes to fight inflation. We're going to see if that interpretation continues this week as a major market mover could be coming out of the nation's capital. President Trump set to host Chinese President Xi Jinping at the White House this week. One of the more important topics is sure to be trade and tariffs. A new tariff deal or a positive note from the meeting really could rally markets as they've been weighed down by decreased trade between the two superpowers. U.S. sanctions on Russian and Iranian oil, that's also sure to be a major talker, potential market mover with China being one of the largest buyers of oil from both those countries. Any signal of cooperation from China to reduce its ongoing financial ties to Russia and Iran, that could price out some market fears over longer-term Iran war economic impacts. And speaking of Iran, the U.S. State Department made headlines Thursday when they announced that they would be allowing an Iranian delegation into the United Nations General Assembly in New York this week, with ongoing conflict between Iran and the U.S. nearly shutting off oil exports from the Middle East. Many countries impacted by the mounting cost of oil are sure to be invested in any talks that could ease tension and bring down the cost of energy. So this week is less about economic data or reports, and it's all eyes on President Trump's foreign policy and talks with the superpower. Will they result in relief for the economy or further pressure?
1: Alicia Neves and the Wall Street Week ahead. Thank you. Well, musician Ed Sheeran returning to the stage for the first time since the controversial removal of opener Macklemore over his comments on Palestine, what the singer said to fans before his concert.
2: Out here, we have so much in common. We all share a love of wildlife. 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We are their last line of defense. We are Defenders of Wildlife. Join us as we band together to protect our wildlife and wild places. Because in our love for what we share, we are closer than you think. 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
1: Welcome back. Well, last night in Philadelphia, Ed Sheeran returned to the stage and addressed the recent controversy regarding the removal of Macklemore as one of his tour's opening acts over pro-Palestinian comments.
2: I don't want to disappoint fans, and I've never wanted to be an activist musician, but this has put me in the middle of an important and passionate argument about freedom of speech and the most complex political issue on the planet.
1: And I saw later he broke down in tears at the end of the concert. He was going on to say he never intended to be a political commentator because his shows are about unity, and then said, quote, "But this is a humanitarian issue, and I cannot hide how I feel about it anymore." The musician said his heart has been broken by the scale of devastation in Gaza and acknowledged the October 7th attacks, describing them as horrific. This as protesters gathered outside the show at Lincoln Financial Field chanting Free Palestine. Well, dozens of women are coming forward after being victimized in a fraud scheme. 35-year-old Dejan Love and 18-year-old Taylor Chan are accused in a multi-state fraud scheme, according to the FBI. The men told women they were pro football players or investors in order to win their trust and steal their money. The two allegedly took more than $1.3 million from their victims. Prosecutors say Love was the face of the scheme, telling women he played for the San Francisco 49ers. The team confirmed that Love has neither played nor worked for the team or NFL. And revenge is sweet for Ole Miss, the Mississippi team celebrating a major win over LSU, a rivalry that goes way back. The former Ole Miss coach, Lane Kiffin, returned to the field, but this time for their rivals, now the coach of LSU. So Kiffin gaining lots of heckles from fans of his former team, with security measures actually heightened as a precaution. The Ole Miss Rebels took the win 32-24 over the LSU Tigers in a very close game, bringing the Rebels even closer to the college playoffs. Well, NASCAR Cup Series driver Ty Gibbs honoring a NASCAR legend this weekend at the NASCAR Cup Series in Tennessee. The iconic number 18 M&M car returned to the Bristol Motor Speedway to honor the memory of racer Kyle Busch. Fans and pit crews waved yellow towels and M&Ms on the 18th lap. The racing legend drove the iconic car during his time at Joe Gibbs Racing, making the number 18 one of the most recognizable numbers in the race series. His widow, Samantha, telling the crowd, quote, "Bristol was always so special to Kyle. Busch won 23 times at Bristol, including 8 NASCAR Cup Series victories. He died at the age of 41 back in May earlier this year." The economy on the ballot with just 44 days to go until the midterm elections. This as President Trump has a busy week ahead of him on the international stage. Democratic Florida former state senator Dave Ehrenberg joins us at the top of the hour.
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7: We get along very well. We've had a good relationship. He'll be here next week. I can tell you this, it's too bad we don't have the ballroom open.
8: A busy week for President Trump on the international stage. President Trump hosting China's President Xi Jinping this week. That visit marks the Chinese leader's first trip to the White House in a decade. AI, tariffs, and Iran all at the top of the agenda as the leaders of the world's two largest economies seek trade wins. This as OpenAI CEO Sam Altman is taking his concerns over the dangers of tech to the UN General Assembly this week. The president also attending those high-stakes meetings at the United Nations here in New York City. And a military fortress in Washington, D.C., President Trump proposes turning his 250-foot Washington Arch into a sniper and drone facility. Plus,
9: Abdul talks a lot about wanting a system that looks like Canada. Okay. He says, matter of fact, that you can't enjoy the American dream. If you want to enjoy the American dream, move to Canada.
10: People really, at the end of the day, are thinking, how much can I afford? What am I getting for what I'm paying? And I think the transaction, right, around how much you pay for how much you get now is awful.
8: A showdown in Michigan as both Senate candidates take their messages to voters. Former Vice President Kamala Harris is set to campaign with Democratic Senate candidate Abdul Al-Sayed on Tuesday. News Nation sat down exclusively with Al-Sayed. More on that one-on-one in just a few moments. As early voting is underway in several states, the economy shaping that vote. And with control of Congress up for grabs, former Democratic Florida State Senator Dave Ehrenberg will weigh in. Good afternoon, everyone. I'm Kelly Meyer in for Alicia Neves in New York City. It is 2 o'clock on the East Coast, and this is News Nation Live. We begin our reporting on the midterm elections. Early and absentee voting is now underway in several states, with control of both chambers of Congress hanging in the balance. In Michigan, we are watching the hotly contested Senate race between Democrat Abdul El-Sayed and Republican Mike Rogers. Both candidates are on the campaign trail this weekend throughout the state, speaking on key issues that are top of mind for voters. News Nation's Mills Hayes is following their campaigns in Detroit with more.
1: On Michigan, as control of the Senate hinges on races like this between Democrat Dr. Abdul El-Sayed and Republican former Congressman Mike Rogers. Both candidates spent the weekend with competing pitches to voters as political firepower continues to pour into the state.
11: Money out of! Money in your! Medicare for!
9: We have about 5 million Michigan families who have private insurance in this state. That goes away under Medicare for All.
1: The latest polling shows a tight race in Michigan for the U.S. Senate seat. Democrat Abdul El-Sayed up with 48% of the support compared to Republican Mike Rogers, 46%. The two candidates putting their differences on full display in front of voters over the weekend, especially on health care. El-Sayed told me he hopes Medicare for All would not raise taxes on families making $100,000 a year, but didn't rule it out. He said any increase would be offset by lower health care costs.
10: For the average Michigan family, your costs for health care are going to go down.
1: Rogers attacked Medicare for All, saying it would cost too much, raise taxes, and increase wait times for people trying to see a doctor.
9: So many people will lose in Medicare for All, and that does not mean good health care. It just means Medicare for All. It doesn't mean health care for all, for sure. He wants Medicare for All. I want Medicare for seniors.
1: The race is also drawing national attention. President Trump has attacked El-Sayed, while Vice President J.D. Vance called him evil and mocked his beard. El-Sayed responded with a weightlifting challenge and told me he'd take on Vance in a debate, too.
10: He'll trade his soul to be liked. It's kind of sad. I feel bad for him, actually, I'll be honest with you. They say that because they don't want to point to gas prices. They don't want to point to the cost of groceries. They don't want to point to health care.
1: And on Tuesday, former Vice President Kamala Harris will campaign with El-Sayed.
12: One of your supporters that I spoke with tonight told me that she did have some concerns about Vice President Kamala Harris coming in and campaigning for you because she did lose to Trump by 80,000 votes. Do you share any of those concerns?
10: Well, no, I want everybody here who wants to win to come here and help us win.
1: Harris won nearly 90% of black voters' support in Michigan in 2024, so her visit could help El-Sayed with Detroit, which he lost in the Democratic primary. But it could also alienate some of his supporters who are very critical of the Biden-Harris administration's handling of the war in Gaza. Kelly?
8: News Nation's Mills Hayes, thank you. Well, let's welcome former Democratic Florida State Senator and former Palm Beach County Florida State Attorney Dave Ehrenberg. Thank you for joining us, Dave. We appreciate it. Want to talk about Michigan there. And according to a recent poll, The Hill and Emerson College found that El-Sayed has this slight lead over Mike Rogers at the moment. And as Mills mentioned, he's set to campaign alongside former Vice President Kamala Harris on Tuesday. That's in a state that she lost in the presidential election. So do you think Harris would help or hurt El-Sayed here?
13: Kelly, good to be back with you. By the way, those polls are pretty surprising. The Democrats should be way ahead. This is a good year for Democrats. I mean, they're ahead in all these other swing states. I mean, they're ahead in Ohio, but not Michigan. And that tells you that El-Sayed still has to close the deal. And he's bringing Kamala Harris down to help him with base voters, because base Democratic voters, black voters who are the heart of the Democratic Party, went for his primary opponent, Haley Stevens, not him. So he's trying to get them on their side. On the other hand, when you bring down Kamala Harris, it nationalizes the race and reminds people why they voted for Trump the last time. And that's the swing voters that he needs. So he's going to double down with base voters, but he risks alienating some of the swing voters in the suburbs who didn't like the former vice president and voted for Trump instead.
8: Yeah, it's such a tough demographic there in the state, because Harris wasn't as well liked maybe by some of those voters when it came to the issue with Gaza and Israel. So it could be interesting to see just how that plays into it. I want to switch to another state and another race. That's in Texas, where Democrat James Tallarico is polling ahead of Republican candidate Ken Paxton. That's in the deep red state of Texas. So what do you think is working for Tallarico? And if he wins, could his campaign be a blueprint for how Democrats can win congressional seats in deep red states?
13: Well, this is about the flaws of Ken Paxton, who has a history of scandal, of alleged corruption. I mean, he was impeached. I mean, he's got so many issues. So he is a flawed candidate. On the other hand, Tallarico is a very smart, articulate candidate. He does have his demons in that he has said things like there are six genders. I mean, that's the kind of thing that won't go over well in Texas, and that he had a fully vegan campaign in the past. I mean, he's walked away from that, and he's focused on bread and butter economic issues. And I think that's smart. He's running a very smart race. And the national headwinds are really bad for Republicans with gas prices the way they are. Trump's policies coming under scrutiny. We're in this war that seems to never end. So I think that Tallarico could pull it off in a state where it's like Lucy on the football. Every time we think Democrats were going to win Texas, and then it gets pulled away from us. So this could be the exception.
8: Yeah, I remember covering Beto O'Rourke against Ted Cruz, and that was a race where you had Cruz, a well-known candidate, but this, like you said, it could be maybe more of the candidate they have in Ken Paxton and Tallarico doing well, but you never know how that race may go. It could go either way. I want to also ask you about the race in your home state of Florida. You have Democratic Socialist Angie Nixon neck and neck with the incumbent Republican Senator Ashley Moody, and according to new St. Pete Polls survey, Moody is still favored to win. But what does Nixon's momentum tell you about this progressive shift within the Democratic Party? And would Florida embrace a socialist?
13: Florida is not a state that would embrace a socialist or DSA members. I think that it's a real uphill climb for Angie Nixon to prevail here. I'm not sure about that poll, but Angie Nixon has tried to say that she doesn't believe in a lot of the DSA platform. So I think that's a smart move. But in the end, Florida has 1.5 million more Republicans than Democrats. It is a tough state for Democrats. But there is the national move and the wave that is coming, and that could carry Democrats like David Jolly, who is the Democratic nominee for governor. He could actually prevail in a state that's becoming a MAGA petri dish. I'm not so sure about Angie Nixon.
8: Yeah, I was going to say our DDHQ polling currently has Democrat David Jolly ahead of Republican Congressman Byron Donalds, a major ally of President Trump. So what is Jolly doing right in his campaign? And is Florida really ready to have potentially a blue governor?
13: That's the kind of Democrat who can win Florida, someone who used to be Republican and now is running a race focused on economic issues. He's a moderate. He's not part of the DSA. In fact, as for right now, I don't believe he's ever campaigned with Angie Nixon. He's not been seen with Angie Nixon. So they're running two different campaigns. And I think he's running a very smart race. And I think Byron Donalds has some issues. He did not get a majority of the vote in the primary. And so most Republicans who voted in the primary voted against him. So this is a toss-up. I know a lot of people find that hard to believe in Florida, but I think that David Jolly has a decent chance of prevailing.
8: Now, I want to touch on this. Controversial left-wing streamer Hassan Piker, he told Axios this week that his openness to campaign for or alongside Congresswoman Alexandria Ocasio-Cortez if she should run for president in 2026. Here's what he had to say, and we'll talk on the other side.
14: I think AOC would be a good candidate. I think the left needs...
15: But you've talked to, you don't have to say what the conversations were, but you've talked to our team.
14: I mean, I've talked to AOC, yes. I have contact with AOC and her team, yes. And, you know, numerous other politicians.
15: Would you want to campaign for her if she did run?
14: Oh, absolutely. Yes.
8: Now, Piker has said that his goal is to get younger men under 45 to vote blue. Is he someone Democrats should look to for help in their campaigns and to win voters over, do you think?
13: He's someone that Republicans should look at for help for their campaigns. He's really good for the Republican Party. No matter who's running, the Republicans are going to put him up as the candidate. Like, essentially, he's the surrogate for all these Democrats because this guy is toxic. And he said America deserves 9/11. How do you want that guy on your side? And El Sayed is in trouble because he is getting it from both ends. He has tried to walk away a little bit from Piker, but not fully. So he's not pleasing anyone. And my message for AOC, if this guy's offering a campaign for you, stay away. Keep him in a basement without a microphone, because the more he talks, the more he's going to damage you and the Democratic brand.
8: And I want to ask you about something we're just confirming here at News Nation, that President Trump will be meeting with New York City Mayor Zohran Mamdani tomorrow ahead of the president's UN address this week. These two have had an up and down relationship with each other. But what do you make of this meeting?
13: Well, we saw the meeting before and it went very well. Trump is actually very different when he talks to you face to face as when he's tweeting about you on his social media site. So I think it's smart for both parties. I mean, it is what people want. We want people to talk to each other. And although it probably won't please the hardcore Democratic base or the hardcore MAGA base, I think most voters in between want us to talk to each other. And so I think this is a positive for them and for our country.
8: Yeah, I remember that meeting at the White House, and everybody thought it was going to go bad, but said the same thing. When they get together, when President Trump is face-to-face with these people that maybe he criticizes online, if they're, you know, have a good relationship with him or they talk, you know, get talking, it goes well.

0: We'll see if the same thing happens. I know they both call each other, have their numbers, so we'll see how it goes. Dave Ehrenberg, thank you for your time today.
1: Thank you, Kelly.
0: And later on, News Nation Prime Hannah Dobba will be talking with both Brinker Harding and Denise Powell. They're competing to represent Nebraska in Congress in a key swing district. We'll hear both of their messages to voters. Victims' families connected to the deadly shooting back in 2023 in Lewiston, Maine, are demanding answers over millions missing from the fund created after that tragedy. Why the state's attorney general says his hands are tied. Plus, in the latest installment of our American Made series, we're taking you inside the Atlanta headquarters of Coca-Cola to learn all about the origins of this iconic soft drink.
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0: Welcome back. We're just 44 days until the midterms. Can you believe it? With the balance of power in Congress up for grabs, the state of the economy is transforming how Americans are voting. News Nation Live anchor Alicia Neves dives deeper into how this week's news from the financial world will impact your wallet. Alicia. We're always trying to look out for your money here on News Nation Live with a heads up on key reports and economic data to keep an eye out for so you're one step ahead. Wall Street and the major index funds are bouncing back a little after the fallout from the Fed's decision to raise rates for the first time in 3 years. Major averages dipping heavily on Wednesday following that hike and the subsequent signal that another hike is on the horizon, something that could slow down economic growth and cause additional pricing pressure for all of us. By Friday, though, market sentiment was lifted by the acceptance that the new Fed chair is doing what it takes to fight inflation. We're going to see if that interpretation continues this week as a major market mover could be coming out of the nation's capital. President Trump set to host Chinese President Xi Jinping at the White House this week. One of the more important topics is sure to be trade and tariffs. A new tariff deal or a positive note from the meeting really could rally markets as they've been weighed down by decreased trade between the two superpowers. U.S. sanctions on Russian and Iranian oil, that's also sure to be a major talker, potential market mover with China being one of the largest buyers of oil from both those countries. Any signal of cooperation from China to reduce its ongoing financial ties to Russia and Iran, that could price out some market fears over longer-term Iran war economic impacts. And speaking of Iran, the U.S. State Department made headlines Thursday when they announced that they would be allowing an Iranian delegation into the United Nations General Assembly in New York this week. With ongoing conflict between Iran and the U.S. nearly shutting off oil exports from the Middle East, many countries impacted by the mounting cost of oil are sure to be invested in any talks that could ease tension and bring down the cost of energy. So this week is less about economic data or reports, and it's all eyes on President Trump's foreign policy and talks with the superpower. Will they result in relief for the economy or further pressure? Alicia Neves and the Wall Street Week ahead. Thank you. Well, in Lewiston, Maine, victims' families are coming face to face with state officials demanding answers over what happened to funds distributed after the state's most deadly shooting that killed 18 people back in 2023. But the attorney general is saying his office doesn't have the authority to investigate where that nearly $2 million went. News Nation investigative correspondent Rich McHugh is tracking that fallout.
1: Survivors of the mass shooting in Lewiston, Maine, say they've been hurt twice. First, by the shooter, and second, by a charity that promised them all of the donated monies, but then gave some of those monies to local nonprofits. At a hearing in Augusta, they demanded accountability after the attorney general said local lawmakers may not have the authority to look into this because those donations were private.
19: You can't do this to people that are grieving, people that have lost their loved ones, people that have went through traumatic experience in their lives and had no problem asking everybody in the world for money and promised us 100% of the money. But that didn't happen, and now they don't want to explain what they did was wrong.
1: The survivors of the Lewiston mass shooting say they've been victimized twice, once by the shooter, then again by a corrupt charity that raised money for their cause, but dispersed it to others.
20: 57 of us asked for him to do an investigation. We are united in this. We do not want this to ever happen to another community. This should never have happened to this community of victims, families, and survivors. And that this committee isn't allowed to look at it is unconscionable. If they can't, who will?
1: The Attorney General of Maine telling the Oversight Committee here that they may not have the legal authority to investigate the way these funds were raised and dispersed because the donations were private, not public taxpayer dollars.
21: Through all of the work that we did to understand the source, where the donations came from, and how they were directed, at no time did we identify that these funds changed from private to public or that a public entity was involved in directing the funds, whatever character they have.
1: But Oversight Committee members pushed back.
22: We had our fingerprints on it. The governor's office very publicly had their fingerprints on it in the fact that the governor's office did choose to tap the Maine Community Foundation to administer this fund. So to my mind, that makes it not completely private.
21: I

0: Understand that folks might see the governor as sending people over to the Maine Community Foundation as being a sufficient relationship. Our review of this did not demonstrate that there was a state actor, governor, city, or otherwise.
1: For its part, the Maine Community Foundation has declined all of our requests for an interview, but says it was clear from the outset that there were two different funds. And their, quote, communication to the recipients of the Victims and Families Fund regarding contributions referred to that fund only. But emails obtained by News Nation state clearly that 100% of the donations go to the victims and survivors of the shooting. It is the crux of the matter. They asked the Attorney General about it.
2: I think we can all agree that that statement, obviously there's questions of intent, there's questions of timing. That statement's not true, right?
0: That would be correct.
1: Rebecca Swanson was the consulting chair for the Maine Community Foundation's Broad Recovery Effort and Organization Fund. I caught up with her outside the meeting.
3: I did chair the fund for the nonprofits. I was planning to testify, but I am not here in an official capacity, nor was I involved at that point in the process, and I really can't speak to it.
4: We had a lot of victims in the audience today that really need help, and I think it's important that we get it back to them.
2: Do you think the Maine Community Foundation should come and answer questions before you?
4: I think they should. Now, whether they will or not is another thing. I don't think we have the ability at this time to subpoena them to make them, but I think time will tell.
1: The meeting ended with a bit of a twist here in Augusta. The Maine Oversight Committee now wants the Maine Community Foundation to come in person and answer questions. Kelly?
5: Rich McHugh reporting for News Nation. Well, the State Department is warning of potential unforeseen escalation in the Middle East, why Americans need to be on alert inside and out of the region. Next, President Trump rolling out the red carpet for Chinese President Xi Jinping, how threats of an AI doomsday will affect the meeting of the two leaders. Coming up.
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3: We're doing very well with China. President Xi and I have a good relationship. Now, somebody said, oh, they spy on us. And I said, maybe they do, but we spy on them too. They spy on you, sir. I said, we spy on them too.
4: So on Wednesday, President Trump is going to greet Chinese leader Xi Jinping at Joint Base Andrews when the Chinese president arrives in the country. Then on Thursday, Trump will host Xi for a welcome ceremony and state dinner at the White House. Several tech CEOs are set to attend, and it all comes amid heightened concerns about artificial intelligence security. And in the Middle East, a new security warning to Americans that the State Department is telling Americans to seriously reconsider travel to the region. It comes as Iran-backed Houthis ramp up their attacks in the area. So here with us now to break it all down, foreign affairs analyst Harvey Lippmann. Thank you for being here. We appreciate it. I wanted to start first with this meeting today with Treasury Secretary Scott Bessent meeting with China's vice premier ahead of the Trump-Xi summit on Thursday, where AI will be that major issue there. What do you expect to come out of not only the trade talks today, but the meeting between President Trump and President Xi?
5: Well, on AI, I think most people are aware, here's the dilemma that we have. On the one hand, we can't let China win. We are ahead of China. AI is going to transform the world. If they win, we lose, and we will be hurt badly by it. At the same time, we have to look for some kind of guardrails. I don't know why we can't do both, to make sure that AI doesn't become the threat that some people are afraid of, that it could actually exterminate the human race. My big question to all that is, no one has explained how they could exterminate the human race. So it makes me a little bit skeptical as to whether that's a reality statement or just fear.
4: Now, China is also pushing back on U.S. claims that its companies are taking technology from American AI systems. But meanwhile, the U.S. government website recently used a Chinese AI search model. So if Washington is competing with Chinese AI while also using it, what does that say about where the U.S.-China AI race stands?
5: Well, the United States can be smart and learn from our adversary. If they have good AI tools, which they do have, if we could learn and adapt and adjust to them or apply them to ours, I just think that gives us a competitive advantage. But I think the big issue in the talks has got to be Iran, because President Trump could have a clear win if China does not help Iran. And the only way to do that is to, one, make sure that you offer them an alternative that would make them want to do that. And that could be something like a great deal on Venezuelan oil. Take them off of their dependency on Iran's oil. 90% of Iran's oil goes to China. And then lastly, you have to draw a clear red line and say, but we will not do anything to undermine the security of Taiwan in whatever negotiation we're going to have with China to get them to help us with Iran.
4: Yeah, and I was going to say, we're going to turn to the Middle East now on this. The State Department, we also know, is warning of possible unforeseen escalation and that Iran or Iran-backed groups could target Americans and U.S. interests worldwide. So how seriously should Americans inside and outside the region, as the State Department said, take that threat?
5: Very seriously. Iran's goal is to humiliate President Trump and try to get the Democrats elected in Congress and the Senate, because Iran believes that they will stop Trump from continuing the war with Iran. So in that theme, they want to remind the American people about the war in Iran, because they know this war is unpopular in the United States.

0: States and will probably adversely affect President Trump's Republican Party in the midterm elections.
1: All right, we'll have to leave it there, but thank you for your insight today, Harvey Lippman. We appreciate it.
0: Thank you.
1: Despite the debate over AI, the FAA is turning to artificial intelligence to help reduce delays due to staffing shortages and help air traffic controllers ease bottlenecks during severe weather and other emergency situations that create bottlenecks for travelers. That software, which the FAA spent $3 billion on, is being rolled out at three airports just this week. News Nation's Leah Lando has more on that.
2: That's right, Kelly. The FAA says this new AI-powered technology is designed to help assist air traffic controllers when they're making those important decisions by analyzing things like weather, conditions in the air, traffic, and prevent any potential issues. It is called SMART, and that stands for Strategic Management of Airspace, Routes, and Trajectories. This is part of an $875 million contract from the FAA to develop SMART and other air traffic technologies. And while some airlines and passengers have questions and concerns about the use of AI, and they're worried about it potentially replacing people in air traffic control, the FAA says SMART will only be used as a tool to assist controllers, not replace them.
3: I think there will continue to be advancements using technology to help air traffic controllers do their jobs. We have different technologies in the towers, for example, that allow air traffic controllers to see traffic moving along across the ground with ground-based radar systems, with alerting systems. More tools, the better, as long as it makes sense.
2: And officials say SMART is starting on a limited run tomorrow in three Washington, D.C. area airports, Dulles International, Reagan National, and Baltimore Washington International. Not only is the airspace over the nation's capital one of the busiest in the country, but it was the site of a major disaster in January of 2025 when a commercial jet and a helicopter collided. That was above Reagan National. Officials say a breakdown in communication was partly to blame. The FAA is hopeful this new technology will help air traffic controllers stay ahead of potential problems. And Kelly, while it's being rolled out as a pilot program right now at those three airports, it could potentially come to other airports, including here at Newark International, depending on how it goes. Kelly.
1: 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We're talking about sleep maxing, the new obsession that's all about maximizing your sleep using data analytics. We'll talk about it after the break.
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8: The fight for the future of an arts and entertainment icon. I'm Mike Vaccaro, News Nation Washington Bureau Chief. A federal judge has issued a deadline of next Wednesday for Kennedy Center officials to explain why the famed venue is now closed. It comes as the existence of the building itself is now in question after a photo taken aboard Air Force One appears to show President Trump eyeing a poster that references the center being demolished. The fight comes amid an ongoing battle to add the president's name to the building after a federal court blocked the renaming backed by the president himself.
9: I think that the Trump administration should certainly have recognition because, frankly, if we don't do that, it's going to close. It'll end up being ripped down.
8: The venue is now temporarily closed as officials cite an urgent need for structural repairs. This after cameras recently caught a portion of the ceiling falling to the floor. The Trump administration backed over $250 million for repairs, a bill that was approved by Congress in July 2025. That project is now on hold as the fight over the name intensifies. I'm Mike Vaccaro, and this is the News Nation Political Minute.
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1: Event. This is done using wearable sleep trackers that 48% of adults say they utilize, according to a survey from the Academy, American Academy of Sleep Medicine. And of those adults who say they used a sleep tracking device, 55% reported taking action based on their results. Joining us now to explain is clinical psychologist and clinical sleep specialist, Dr. Michael Bruce. Doc, thanks for joining us. Walk us through this sleep maxing and what data are people gathering to track their sleep? What do you think about this? Are you hearing a lot about sleep maxing lately?
25: So I have been hearing quite a bit about it. And if I'm honest with you, it's a pretty terrible idea. What people seem to be doing is they take a look at their trackers and then they say, oh my gosh, I must not be getting good sleep. And then they stack multiple things that they can do for what's called sleep maxing. They might take like one thing that really works, and then all of a sudden they do too many things and it makes it work a lot less. I think the biggest issue with sleep maxing is people get so tied into their data that they think, oh my gosh, there's something wrong with me.
1: Yeah.
25: To be clear, there is not a tracker on the market that is diagnostic, meaning it's not going to tell you if you have a sleep disorder. People need to relax when it comes to looking at these data because they're spinning themselves up and getting so upset about things. I mean, if I'm honest with you, Kelly, people walk up to me all the time and they're like, Dr. Bruce, I only got 14 minutes of deep sleep. Am I going to die? No, you're not going to die. I mean, you might eventually, but not from 14 minutes of sleep, right? Because there's no way that that's accurate. What a lot of people need to think about is none of these trackers claim that they have perfect accuracy. In fact, they all say that they use an estimate of the sleep stages. So when you look at the data, it's just an estimate. People need to just kind of relax, take the data with a little bit of a grain of salt.
1: So relax when you sleep, Max. That's the takeaway.
25: I like that. That's a good one. Can I use that? I think I'm going to use that one.
1: Of course. It's what I do. You know, we write some headlines here. I was going to say, I feel like this idea might make people anxious. You know, I was talking with friends about this just yesterday. It might make people more worked up and more obsessive and then maybe not sleep as well if they're so obsessed with this data. So like you said, is there a downside to this trend?
25: Oh, yes. I think you hit the nail on the head here. I think there's a lot of people, they get wound up because of this level of anxiety. And quite honestly, I tell my patients, just look at your data one time per week. You don't look at it every single day. Otherwise, again, you're going to drive yourself a little loony with this. The thing that people really need to remember, sleep is a lot like love. The less you look for it, the more it shows up, right?
1: Yeah.
25: Right? So when you're out there looking for that perfect person, they never seem to come into your life. But the second you stop looking so hard, You know, somehow divine intervention sends that person your way. Sleep is exactly the same thing. When we think about it too much, we raise our heart rate, which raises our anxiety, right? Which raises our temperature, and then we can't sleep. If you can lower your heart rate, lower your anxiety, and lower your temperature, you will sleep.
1: Exactly. Like if you're laying there and you're getting so upset you can't fall asleep, you start counting sheep and you're just laying there waiting to fall asleep. The second you stop thinking about it, you fall asleep fine.
25: Exactly.
1: It's so interesting because, you know, I just have an app on my phone and I place it next to my head. But then you wonder how much data can they get from just placing it next to me? I'm not even wearing it. So is there a difference between wearing these things like Fitbit, Aura versus an app on your phone? What makes the difference there? And how reliable?
25: Yeah, it has a lot to do with the form factor. For me personally, I like the Aura Ring. It's what I use with all of my patients. And the reason is it can catch temperature along with heart rate and oxygen on here. And those turn out to be very important pieces of data. Believe it or not, most of the items that you just showed on the screen, they all use very similar sensors and they collect somewhat similar data. Aura is a little different because it can also get temperature data. That's also one of the unique features that I like about it because it can help track women's cycles as well as fertility and pregnancy. So there's a lot more utility to a ring like that than necessarily a strap. But to be clear, you can't get brain waves from your finger or from your wrist. So the sleep staging, which people seem to be all up in arms about, I've never thought that it was going to be perfectly accurate. I've always thought, at least the companies have always said, this is an estimate for people. So, you know, relax. Don't go too crazy.
1: Important for people to know that that's just an estimate, as you said. Now, for folks, you know, recovering from the weekend, they're heading into Monday. They want to get a good night's sleep. What do you recommend? Some at-home remedies that don't involve data tracking that people could use to get a good night's sleep?
25: I've got five quick things for everybody.
1: Perfect.
25: Step number one is to wake up at the same time 7 days a week. Mm. If you can, stick to that schedule. Notice I didn't say go into bedtime. Make sure your wake-up time is the same because that way your circadian rhythm will really work quite well. Number two, I would say stop caffeine by 2 p.m. You want to stop all fluids about 3 hours before bed, but stopping caffeine by 2 will make sure that it doesn't have as big an effect on your ability to fall asleep at night. Alcohol also is another big factor. So many people say they'll have a small drink before bed. It's probably not the best idea because that is one of the things that can really mess up the deep stages of sleep, which is where you get all that great restoration. Mm-hmm. So I would say stop alcohol at least 3 to 4 hours before bed. If you exercise daily, and you don't have to run a marathon, but if you exercise daily, you will find that it improves overall sleep quality really, really well. And then the other thing is when you wake up in the morning, before you caffeinate, I want you to hydrate and get a little bit of sunshine. Believe it or not, getting bright light in the morning helps reset that circadian clock much better than a cup of coffee.
1: That is so helpful, even though I just had a sip of coffee and it's after 2 p.m. Eastern.
25: You're allowed.
1: I'm going to try to pay attention to these rules. It's hard. I work in Washington every week, so it's a crazy schedule there. But I will follow these rules. We're going to clip this. This is really helpful for people. So we appreciate it, Doc. Thank you for the time today. Sleep specialist and host of the Better in Bed with the Sleep Doctor podcast, Dr. Michael Bruce. Thank you for your time.
25: Thank you. Sweet dreams.
1: Thank you. Sleep well. A secret formula only a handful of people alive know. Our American Made series is taking you inside Coca-Cola's Atlanta headquarters to find out. We'll be right back.
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12: Welcome back. 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In fact, nearly 2 billion servings are sold every day across the world. 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
13: 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And it all started right here in America.
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13: 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And its impact is felt right here in America. 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
14: We invested more than $127 million in the U.S. alone.
13: That investment started in an Atlanta pharmacy with a syrup blend and soda water, a secret formula only 5 people alive have access to, locked here securely behind a vault.
15: So the formula goes back to our very beginnings, so that's 1886. Dr. Pemberton brought his sort of 13th version of his recipe, hoping it was the good one, down to Jacob's Pharmacy. They served a fresh one, which would have been just syrup and soda water mixed together with some ice, and put it in front of an unknowing customer. We don't know who they were. I hate that we don't know who that person was, but they tasted it and declared it delicious. You're done. It started very small. On average, the first year, we sold something like 9 drinks a day. We serve almost 2 billion drinks a day now.
13: Robert Woodruff was the president from 1923 to 1955. This is his

0: preserved office at the Atlanta headquarters.
1: It's very nostalgic for me as well.
0: During the worst economic collapse in American history, the company refused to raise the price of a bottle. It stayed at 5 cents, even keeping that price during World War II.
1: We had 64 mobile bottling plants in both the European and the Pacific theater, and we all sold almost 5 billion Cokes to the U.S. government, and we charged them 5 cents, no different than they would if they bought them here in their hometown in Atlanta.
0: Coca-Cola distributed 5 billion bottles of Coke to soldiers during World War II, the most expensive undertaking in the company's history. And it's because of Coke that coupons were further popularized, and Coca-Cola invented the very first six-pack of drinks. Today, it bubbles into every aspect of American culture.
2: So I think pop culture and leveraging it is really part of our DNA. And if you go back to the very beginning, we leveraged pop culture.
0: Adaptation has been key for the company, even when it didn't always get things right.
3: Introducing the new taste of Coca-Cola.
2: And we have to try some things, and we have to be courageous that maybe it didn't work. And so I think that, you know, if you go back in our history, we've been willing to take some really big swings.
0: In the 1980s, the company tried to launch an updated recipe, New Coke, a bold choice. The outrage was immediate. 79 days later, the company went back to the beloved formula.
2: They didn't always work, like New Coke. And then we have also taken some really big swings, and they did work, Coke Zero.
0: Which means it's time to start something new again. The company is hoping the lessons learned from that launch will help with its next endeavor, probiotic soda.
2: And so we're looking at taking our signature flavors and our Coca-Cola Zero offerings into the prebiotic spaces. And so it's going to be a test. So we're launching in the fall. And so we really want to see if consumers want this product offering from us.
0: Born in America, built over generations, and recognized in nearly every corner of the globe, Coca-Cola remains one of the country's most enduring exports.
4: All right, that was Elizabeth Brand reporting for News Nation. A live look at New York City right now in the White House. President Trump gearing up for a busy week ahead on the international stage. But first, the commander-in-chief is making a stop in New York City and meeting with the Big Apple's mayor, Zohran Mamdani. What to expect coming up.
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17: We get along very well. We've had a good relationship. He'll be here next week. I can tell you this, it's too bad we don't have the ballroom open.
4: A busy week for the president on the international stage. President Trump is hosting China's President Xi Jinping this week at the White House. The visit marks the Chinese leader's first trip to the White House in a decade. AI, tariffs, and Iran at the top of the agenda as the leaders of the world's two largest economies seek trade wins. This, as OpenAI CEO Sam Altman is taking his concerns over the dangers of tech to the UN General Assembly this week. The president also attending those high-stakes meetings at the United Nations here in New York City. And a military fortress in Washington, D.C., President Trump proposing turning his 250-foot Washington Arch into a sniper and drone facility. Plus,
18: Bill talks a lot about wanting a system that looks like Canada. Okay. He says, matter of fact, that you can't enjoy the American dream. If you want to enjoy the American dream, move to Canada.
19: People really, at the end of the day, are thinking, how much can I afford? What am I getting for what I'm paying? And I think the transaction, right, around how much you pay for how much you get now is awful.
4: A showdown in Michigan as both Senate candidates take their messages to voters. Former Vice President Kamala Harris is set to campaign with Democratic Senate candidate Abdul El-Sayed on Tuesday. And News Nation sat down exclusively with El-Sayed. More on that in just a moment. Good afternoon, everyone. I'm Kelly Meyer in for Alicia Nieves in New York City. It is 3 o'clock here on the East Coast, and this is News Nation Live. So we begin our reporting on the midterm elections. Early and absentee voting is now underway in several states, with control of both chambers of Congress hanging in the balance. In Michigan, we are watching that hotly contested Senate race between Democrat Abdul El-Sayed and Republican Mike Rogers. Now, both candidates are on the campaign trail this weekend throughout the state, speaking on key issues that are top of mind for voters. News Nation's Mills Hayes is following their campaigns in Detroit with more.
20: Kelly, all eyes are on Michigan as control of the Senate hinges on races like this between Democrat Dr. Abdul El-Sayed and Republican former Congressman Mike Rogers. Both candidates spent the weekend with competing pitches to voters as political firepower continues to pour into the state.
21: Money out of
22: Washington.
21: Money in your
22: Washington.
21: Medicare for
22: all.
18: We have about 5 million Michigan families who have private insurance in this state. That goes away under Medicare for All.
20: The latest polling shows a tight race in Michigan for the U.S. Senate seat. Democrat Abdul El-Sayed up with 48% of the support compared to Republican Mike Rogers, 46%. The two candidates putting their differences on full display in front of voters over the weekend, especially on health care. El-Sayed told me he hopes Medicare for All would not raise taxes on families making $100,000 a year, but didn't rule it out. He said any increase would be offset by lower health care costs.
19: For the average Michigan family, your costs for health care are going to go down.
20: Rogers attacked Medicare for All, saying it would cost too much, raise taxes, and increase wait times for people trying to see a doctor.
18: So many people will lose in Medicare for All, and that does not mean good health care. It just means Medicare for All. It doesn't mean health care for all, for sure. He wants Medicare for all. I want Medicare for seniors.
20: The race is also drawing national attention. President Trump has attacked El Sayed while

0: Vice President J.D. Vance called him evil and mocked his beard. El Sayed responded with a weightlifting challenge and told me he'd take on Vance in a debate, too.
1: He'll trade his soul to be liked. It's kind of sad. I feel bad for him, actually, I'll be honest with you. They say that because they don't want to point to gas prices. They don't want to point to the cost of groceries. They don't want to point to health care.
0: And on Tuesday, former Vice President Kamala Harris will campaign with El Sayed.
2: One of your supporters that I spoke with tonight told me that she did have some concerns about Vice President Kamala Harris coming in and campaigning for you because she did lose to Trump by 80,000 votes. Do you share any of those concerns?
1: Well, no, I want everybody here who wants to win to come here and help us win.
0: Harris won nearly 90% of black voters' support in Michigan in 2024, so her visit could help El Sayed with Detroit, which he lost in the Democratic primary, but it could also alienate some of his supporters who are very critical of the Biden-Harris administration's handling of the war in Gaza. Kelly?
3: News Nation's Mills Hayes, thank you for that report. Well, this just in, Ukraine's President Volodymyr Zelensky posting on X just a few moments ago that he spoke to President Donald Trump in what Zelensky calls, quote, an important conversation. He says they have agreed to meet in New York this week and that there is diplomatic momentum that could change a lot. No word yet on when this meeting could take place, but we will continue to follow this story. So let's welcome in economist Michael Santo. So, Michael, we're just getting that word in from Zelensky that he spoke with President Trump. They're going to meet this week, both at the UN General Assembly this week. What are your thoughts on this?
4: Well, there has been an extraordinary, tragic loss of life on the part of the Ukrainians and Russians. And so, of course, we want that to end. But we have to watch out for the Russians using a potential ceasefire or a false peace agreement to regroup so that they could later attack Ukraine again, or perhaps more likely move on to attack other European countries.
3: Exactly. And I think that'll be something we're watching for this week to see exactly what comes out of this. They have met before. I know the president's pushing again for an end to that war, as he's been trying to in the last, nearly 2 years now. So we'll see how that goes. I do want to switch gears back to the economy, which is another big focus for the president ahead of the midterms. We found a recent survey released by Politico and Public First found that 43% of respondents say that the president is mostly or fully responsible for the state of this economy. Why have costs gone up so much, and how should it be addressed, do you think?
4: Well, I mean, certainly the unnecessary tariffs have worsened the cost situation and inflation. You know, in fairness to the Trump administration, the Iran problem has been going on for 47 years. The Biden administration itself was preparing to take strikes and help the Israelis or work with the Israelis to take out Iranian nuclear weapons programs and that kind of thing. They've been the number one state sponsor of terrorism. But of course, that war, which may have been inevitable, also has an impact. On the other hand, we do clearly see, and this has been true for during the Biden administration, the past Trump administration, Obama, is a fundamentally extremely strong, robust, and resilient U.S. economy. So, but we also have supply chain disruptions from the war and from other things, including the unnecessary trade war.
3: So the Federal Reserve this week, they made this move, raising interest rates for the first time in 3 years by 0.25%. So the Fed chair, Kevin Warsh, said in his statement, in his announcement, that inflation is too high and said this was a, quote, responsible decision. So what's your take on that increase and how will that play into all of this?
4: It's very important. It's a way of the Federal Reserve to show that it, to a large extent, retains independence, which is very important for the credibility of the Federal Reserve, the dollar, and our economy, and even U.S. Treasury. So there is some thinking that, paradoxically, it could actually help keep 10-year Treasury yields not so high by bolstering the Federal Reserve credibility and help prevent mortgage rates from really, really going up. But of course, the Fed interest rate does have an impact, although this is small and incremental, on various types of credit, like credit cards.
3: And we know President Trump has been pushing for rate cuts since taking office. Here's what he told reporters after Warsh announced this week's rate hike.
5: I talked to Kevin, and I said, you might as well vote with the board because it's not going to matter. The board is very hostile. They're very political. They're doing the wrong thing. They're a bunch of politicians or people put on by politicians. And it's a shame because it's too high an interest rate.
3: So is the president right there? Was this a political move by the board or a responsible decision, as Warsh called it, to cool inflation?
4: Extremely irresponsible decision.

0: decision. I think the president blaming the board is trying to diffuse tension with the new chairman, which is good, but trying to push interest rates down when that goes against economic conditions, that is too reminiscent of capricious monetary policy that we see in Erdogan's Turkey, for example, or even what we saw in the past with Venezuela, political manipulation of clemency of economic institutions. So that could lead to hyperinflation. So that would be the wrong direction. I think it is responsible. I think it is good that the president is continuing to maintain a friendly, positive relationship with the chairman that he nominated.
1: And you mentioned how, you know, the Iran war is raising costs for Americans. Do you think the president could take moves? I mean, I know trying to end this would be one way to potentially help Americans, you know, with the cost of groceries, with the cost of diesel right now, especially. Would that be one move that he could make to try to help Americans at this time?
0: Well, we are unfortunately dealing with a very crazy government in Tehran. I'm not sure that the president has full control, but we're seeing a growing strength in our nuclear, solar, and wind industries that reduces our dependence on hydrocarbons, and we're producing more oil and natural gas than ever. And I think we'll see that the world will be able to bypass the Strait of Hormuz. So this card that this terrorist regime in Tehran has exercised is going to weaken over time. Their leverage is decreasing. They're not going to win. It's sad that the Iranian people are being held hostage by this terrorist regime. But the sooner the war ends, the better off we will be economically, clearly.
1: Right. And it's been more than 200 days now since the war began. So how much worse do you think this becomes for Americans? And how long do you think it will take us to dig out of this financial situation?
0: I think that, well, you know, it does affect even things like fertilizer, which could have impacts on food supply and prices around the world. I think so we could have bouts where it gets worse. But over the long term, we're doing all the right things to strengthen our economy. And we see that throughout the world. So I think that we're in for a rough spot. But economically, the bigger challenge will be the very rapidly growing debt of the major economies, including the United States, but not just the United States. And the adjustments that might ultimately force isn't going to be catastrophic economically, but it could mean at various points in times that we have to undergo short-term but painful adjustments to rectify it. So U.S. government debt and virtually every other major economic power is a little bit too high. And I think that's going to be a bigger challenge. And you're now seeing a lot of debt being raised to pay for the build-out of AI. So you see a lot of corporations borrowing at the same time. And so that there's a lot of additional supply of debt. And at some point, the debt markets are going to have a little bit of indigestion from being given so much debt. It's not something that would create a major financial crisis. But I think that's going to be a bigger problem over the next couple of years than the Iranian issue.
1: That's, you know, it's an interesting point. And I think, you know, a lot of insight going into all of this. And as we watch to see, you know, just how this situation improves for Americans, especially as we get closer to the midterms, because I know it plays all into that as well, into the politics of it all. But we'll have to leave it there. Economist Michael Santo, we appreciate your time today.
0: You're very welcome. Have a great weekend.
1: You too. Well, U.S. Southern Command announcing a lethal kinetic strike against a ship operating along narco trafficking routes in the Caribbean. Officials report that intelligence confirmed the vessel's active involvement in the drug trade. They say four alleged narco terrorists, as they called them, were reportedly killed in the operation. This comes following another operation conducted by Southcom on Wednesday that resulted in the sinking of a narco refueling station, they said, and transfer of the individuals captured to Ecuadorian authorities. President Trump posting his D.C. arch will now be a military complex with drones and snipers, he wrote on True Social today, at the strong request of the United States military and for national security purposes. I have agreed to convert the magnificent Triumphal Arch into a top-grade military complex and Triumphal Arch to house, store, and have the rapid ability to use large numbers of drones plus snipers. It comes after the FAA gave its approval for President Trump's arch, saying it will not pose a danger to air travel in that area. And a man charged with squirting apple cider vinegar from a syringe at Minnesota Congresswoman Ilhan Omar back in January has been sentenced to 14 months in prison after taking a plea deal. The 56-year-old pleaded guilty in May to a federal assault charge, saying he disagreed with Omar's political views. That attack happened during a Minneapolis town hall as Omar was calling for the resignation of then-DHS Secretary Kristi Noem. And new developments from the FBI with artificial intelligence still an ongoing focus and concern nationally. Director Kash Patel says the use of AI technology at the Bureau has resulted in the thwarting of 6 school shootings, he said. The use of AI technology by the FBI has increased over 600% since Patel took office, and the Bureau says it plans to expand its partnerships in order to collect DNA and threat data using AI. He calls the technology a, quote, critical tool. So affordability, top of mind for voters ahead of the midterms. We're breaking down how the elections could affect your wallet and what to look out for this week ahead in trading. Plus, the State Department is warning of potential unforeseen escalation in the Middle East, why Americans need to be on alert inside and out of the region. Next.
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1: Welcome back. Well, we're just 44 days until the midterms. With the balance of power in Congress up for grabs, the state of the economy is transforming how Americans are voting. News Nation live anchor Alicia Nieves dives deeper into how this week's news from the financial world will impact your wallet. Alicia.
23: We're always trying to look out for your money here on News Nation Live with a heads up on key reports and economic data to keep an eye out for so you're one step ahead. Wall Street and the major index funds are bouncing back a little after the fallout from the Fed's decision to raise rates for the first time in 3 years. Major averages dipping heavily on Wednesday following that hike and the subsequent signal that another hike is on the horizon, something that could slow down economic growth and cause additional pricing pressure for all of us. By Friday, though, market sentiment was lifted by the acceptance that the new Fed chair is doing what it takes to fight inflation. We're going to see if that interpretation continues this week as a major market mover could be coming out of the nation's capital. President Trump set to host Chinese President Xi Jinping at the White House this week. One of the more important topics is sure to be trade and tariffs. A new tariff deal or a positive note from the meeting really could rally markets as they've been weighed down by decreased trade between the two superpowers. U.S. sanctions on Russian and Iranian oil, that's also sure to be a major talker. Potential market mover with China being one of the largest buyers of oil from both those countries. Any signal of cooperation from China to reduce its ongoing financial ties to Russia and Iran, that could price out some market fears over longer-term Iran war economic impacts. And speaking of Iran, the U.S. State Department made headlines Thursday when they announced that they would be allowing an Iranian delegation into the United Nations General Assembly in New York this week. With ongoing conflict between Iran and the U.S. nearly shutting off oil exports from the Middle East, many countries impacted by the mounting cost of oil are sure to be invested in any talks that could ease tension and bring down the cost of energy. So this week is less about economic data or reports, and it's all eyes on President Trump's foreign policy and talks with the superpower. Will they result in relief for the economy or further pressure?
1: Alicia Nieves and the Wall Street Week ahead. Thanks for that report. Well, the State Department is warning of potential unforeseen escalation in the Middle East, why Americans need to be on alert inside and out of the region next. Plus, President Trump rolling out the red carpet for Chinese President Xi Jinping, how threats of an AI doomsday will affect the meeting of the two leaders. Stay with us.
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23: I'm Alicia Nieves. 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
1: Well, this just in, Ukraine's President Volodymyr Zelensky posting on X minutes ago that he spoke to President Trump in what Zelensky calls, quote, an important conversation. He says they've agreed to meet in New York and that there is diplomatic momentum that could change a lot. No word yet on when this meeting could take place. But here with us now, former NATO U.S. Ambassador Kurt Volker. Thanks for being here. We appreciate your time. Want to get your reaction first to Zelensky's post that he and President Trump spoke today and that he says there is some momentum here. What do you think this means?
8: I think that President Zelensky has learned how to handle the diplomacy with President Trump very well. He needs to be relentlessly positive. He needs to keep communicating that he wants peace. He needs to keep proposing a ceasefire, energy ceasefire, air ceasefire, you name it, because that positions him the right way with President Trump. And it exposes Vladimir Putin as the guy who really wants this war and wants it to continue. That is the situation in reality. And President Zelensky is demonstrating that consistently now with President Trump. What that means is with Ukraine keeping up its long-range attacks inside Russia, as they just did overnight and during the day today, it is going to eventually get Putin to the point where he needs a ceasefire. But right now, Putin continues to reject that, so we keep going.
1: So what do you think this will look like? This will be on the sidelines of the UN here in New York City. And then on that, you're the former U.S. Special Representative for Ukraine. What do you think might come out of this?
8: Well, I think it's going to be more of the same for a while. Vladimir Putin is not ready to stop the war. He is bombing Ukrainian cities and civilians day and night. It's no longer just at night anymore. As I was leaving Ukraine last week, he bombed the train behind us. He bombed the locomotive on the train behind us as we were leaving the border. So Putin is determined to keep this war going. But seeing the United States, Europe, and Ukraine in alignment is very, very important. And I think that's what we'll see coming out of the meetings in New York. Yeah. President Zelensky, as I said, will keep pushing for a ceasefire. And we really need to see President Trump endorse that idea, have a ceasefire immediately, and without that, to apply the sanctions that were approved in the Lindsey Graham Sanction Act.
1: And you just said that you were on the train, and then they bombed the train behind you. Can you just talk us through what happened in that moment and what was going through your mind?
8: Yeah, well, the Ukrainians have gotten used to this now. Russia has been bombing passenger trains in Ukraine for

0: And indeed, the Russians struck one of those locomotives.
1: Wow. I mean, there's so many questions there I could ask you as well on that ongoing conflict. I do want to turn, though, to this major meeting between President Trump and President Xi of China this week. We know the Treasury Secretary, Scott Bessent, is meeting with China's vice premier today. So where do you think those talks on trade could go, as well as what do you think could be a big takeaway from the meeting and the summit in Washington this week?
0: Yeah, I think that this is going to be a calm the waters type of summit between Trump and Xi at this time. I don't think President Trump wants to escalate into a major confrontation with China right now. Xi does not want that either. And I think we want to avoid a blow up in trade, especially if it concerns critical minerals and metals and things like that. So I think this is going to be a calming the waters summit for now. This doesn't mean that we have resolved any problems with China. We will have them for the long haul. But it is a matter of, I think, how both leaders are looking at it at the moment. This is not the time to fall into a confrontation.
1: And you see the Treasury Secretary, Scott Bessent, there. He was entering in those talks between the U.S. And China when it comes to trade. We also know AI is going to be a big topic potentially this week. Do you see something coming out on that? We know that, you know, both the U.S. wants to lead and win, as the president has said, when it comes to AI. But then at the same time, isn't the U.S. also selling tech and semiconductor chips to China at the same time? So how do you kind of square that?
0: Right. So this is a fascinating topic because the U.S. and China are both racing ahead with AI development. The U.S. industry has called for a slowdown, saying we can't control this. We don't know exactly where this is going. But the national security establishment and President Trump himself say, look, we are in a race with China. We cannot afford to slow down. And China is also looking at the same things with AI, maybe with some different motivations like Communist Party control, but they also are looking at AI with some concern and trying to decide how do they make sure they do not lose the AI race to the United States. I think there's a lot to talk about there, but ultimately, I don't think either one of us is going to trust the other to slow down. And I think, therefore, it'll be a discussion of what the risks are, how we hope that we can manage these risks, but I don't think there'll be any fundamental agreement about what to do next. We're going to keep competing.
1: So more of a just kind of keep things calm, as you said, and kind of just for show, move forward, not really any big takeaways from this week and this summit.
0: That's my take on it.
1: All right.
0: I could be wrong.
1: We'll see what happens. We appreciate your insight into both of those topics. Former NATO U.S. Ambassador Kurt Volker, thank you. 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Stay with us.
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1: The fight for the future of an arts and entertainment icon. I'm Mike Vaccaro, News Nation Washington Bureau Chief. A federal judge has issued a deadline of next Wednesday for Kennedy Center officials to explain why the famed venue is now closed. It comes as the existence of the building itself is now in question after a photo taken aboard Air Force One appears to show President Trump eyeing a poster that references the center being demolished. The fight comes amid an ongoing battle to add the president's name to the building after a federal court blocked the renaming backed by the president himself.
2: I think that the Trump administration should certainly have recognition because, frankly, if we don't do that, it's going to close. It'll end up being ripped down.
1: The venue is now temporarily closed as officials cite an urgent need for structural repairs. This after cameras recently caught a portion of the ceiling falling to the floor. The Trump administration backed over $250 million for repairs, a bill that was approved by Congress in July 2025. That project is now on hold as the fight over the name intensifies. I'm Mike Vaccaro, and this is the News Nation Political Minute.
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2: 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And it all started right here in America.
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2: 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And its impact is felt right here in America. 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
3: We invested more than $127 million in the U.S. alone.
2: That investment started in an Atlanta pharmacy with a syrup blend and soda water, a secret formula only five people alive have access to, locked here securely behind a vault.
4: So the formula goes back to our very beginnings, so that's 1886. Dr. Pemberton brought his sort of 13th version of his recipe, hoping it was the good one, down to Jacob's Pharmacy. They served a fresh one, which would have been just syrup and soda water mixed together with some ice, and put it in front of an unknowing customer. We don't know who they were. I hate that we don't know who that person was, but they tasted it and declared it delicious. You're done. It started very small. On average, the first year, we sold something like 9 drinks a day. We serve almost 2 billion drinks a day now.
2: Robert Woodruff was the president from 1923 to 1955. This is his preserved office at the Atlanta headquarters.
4: It's very nostalgic for me as well.
2: During the worst economic collapse in American history, the company refused to raise the price of a bottle. It stayed at 5 cents, even keeping that price during World War II.
4: We had 64 mobile bottling plants in both the European and the Pacific theater, and we all sold almost 5 billion Cokes to the U.S. government, and we charged them

0: 5 cents, no different than they would if they bought them here in their hometown in Atlanta.
1: Coca-Cola distributed 5 billion bottles of Coke to soldiers during World War II, the most expensive undertaking in the company's history. And it's because of Coke that coupons were further popularized, and Coca-Cola invented the very first six-pack of drinks. Today, it bubbles into every aspect of American culture.
2: So I think pop culture and leveraging it is really part of our DNA. And if you go back to the very beginning, we leveraged pop culture.
1: Adaptation has been key for the company, even when it didn't always get things right.
3: Introducing the new taste of Coca-Cola.
2: And we have to try some things, and we have to be courageous that maybe it didn't work. And so I think that, you know, if you go back in our history, we've been willing to take some really big swings.
1: In the 1980s, the company tried to launch an updated recipe, New Coke, a bold choice. The outrage was immediate. 79 days later, the company went back to the beloved formula.
2: They didn't always work, like New Coke. And then we have also taken some really big swings, and they did work, Coke Zero.
1: Which means it's time to start something new again. The company is hoping the lessons learned from that launch will help with its next endeavor, probiotic soda.
2: And so we're looking at taking our signature flavors and our Coca-Cola Zero offerings into the prebiotic spaces. And so it's going to be a test. So we're launching in the fall. And so we really want to see if consumers want this product offering from us.
1: Born in America, built over generations, and recognized in nearly every corner of the globe, Coca-Cola remains one of the country's most enduring exports.
4: That was Elizabeth Pran reporting for News Nation. Well, NASCAR Cup Series driver Ty Gibbs honoring a NASCAR legend this weekend at the NASCAR Cup Series in Tennessee. The iconic number 18 M&M car returned to the Bristol Motor Speedway to honor the memory of racer Kyle Busch. Fans and pit crews waved yellow towels and M&Ms on the 18th lap. The racing legend drove the iconic car during his time at Joe Gibbs Racing, making the number 18 one of the most recognizable numbers in the race series. His widow, Samantha, telling the crowd, quote, "Bristol was always so special to Kyle. Busch won 23 times at Bristol, including 8 NASCAR Cup Series victories. He died in May at the age of 41. In Lewiston, Maine, victims' families are coming face-to-face with state officials demanding answers over what happened to the funds distributed after the state's most deadly shooting that killed 18 people back in 2023. But the attorney general is saying his office doesn't have the authority to investigate where nearly $2 million went. News Nation investigative correspondent Rich McHugh is tracking that fallout.
5: Survivors of the mass shooting in Lewiston, Maine, say they've been hurt twice. First, by the shooter, and second, by a charity that promised them all of the donated monies, but then gave some of those monies to local nonprofits. At a hearing in Augusta, they demanded accountability after the attorney general said local lawmakers may not have the authority to look into this because those donations were private.
6: You can't do this to people that are grieving, people that have lost their loved ones, people that have went through traumatic experiences in their lives and had no problem asking everybody in the world for money and promised us 100% of the money. But that didn't happen, and now they don't want to explain what they did was wrong.
5: The survivors of the Lewiston mass shooting say they've been victimized twice, once by the shooter, then again by a corrupt charity that raised money for their cause, but dispersed it to others.
7: 57 of us asked for him to do an investigation. We are united in this. We do not want this to ever happen to another community. This should never have happened to this community of victims, families, and survivors. And that this committee isn't allowed to look at it is unconscionable. If they can't, who will?
5: The Attorney General of Maine telling the Oversight Committee here that they may not have the legal authority to investigate the way these funds were raised and dispersed because the donations were private, not public taxpayer dollars.
8: Through all of the work that we did to understand the source, where the donations came from, and how they were directed, at no time did we identify that these funds changed from private to public or that a public entity was involved in directing the funds, whatever character they have.
5: But Oversight Committee members pushed back.
9: We had our fingerprints on it. The governor's office very publicly had their fingerprints on it. in the fact that the governor's office did choose to tap the Maine Community Foundation to administer this fund. So to my mind, that makes it not completely private.
8: I understand that folks might see the governor as sending people over to the Maine Community Foundation as being a sufficient relationship. Our review of this did not demonstrate that there was a state actor, governor, city, or otherwise.
10: For its part, the Maine Community Foundation has declined all of our requests for an interview, but says it was clear from the outset that there were two different funds. And their, quote, communication to the recipients of the Victims and Families Fund regarding contributions referred to that fund only. But emails obtained by News Nation state clearly that 100% of the donations go to the victims and survivors of the shooting. It is the crux of the matter. They asked the Attorney General about it.
11: I think we can all agree that that statement, obviously there's questions of intent, there's questions of timing. That statement's not true, right?
8: That would be correct.
10: Okay. Rebecca Swanson was the consulting chair for the Maine Community Foundation's Broad Recovery Effort and Organization Fund. I caught up with her outside the meeting.
12: I did chair the fund for the nonprofits. I was planning to testify, but I am not here in an official capacity, nor was I involved at that point in the process, and I really can't speak to it.
13: We had a lot of victims in the audience today that really need help, and I think it's important that we get it back to them.
11: Do you think the Maine Community Foundation should come and answer questions before you?
13: I think they should. Now, whether they will or not is another thing. I don't think we have the ability at this time to subpoena them to make them, but I think time will tell.
10: The meeting ended with a bit of a twist here in Augusta. The Maine Oversight Committee now wants the Maine Community Foundation to come in person and answer questions. Kelly?
4: Rich McKee reporting for News Nation. Thank you. Well, the U.S. military using a new tactic to combat cartel drones at the southern border. We have a look at the high-tech weapons being used coming up next.
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4: Welcome back. In Texas, the U.S. military is using high-powered laser weapons to take down drones they say are being used by the cartels to surveil agents and guide drug smugglers across the border. News Nation senior border correspondent Allie Bradley spoke exclusively with the Border Patrol chief about those new tactics.
19: Yeah, the Department of War is laser focused on the Rio Grande Valley, literally combating cartel linked drones at the southern border. So the Department of War's high energy laser has already taken 11 cartel linked drones out of the sky since the end of August. And RGV Sector Border Patrol Chief Jared Ashby tells us in an exclusive interview that all 11 takedowns happened right here in the valley. These lasers are directed energy systems with precision beam control that are mounted on vehicles so they can move to where the threat is. And Ashby says the threat is evolving, with agents recently discovering a cartel-linked drone in the RGV capable of carrying a drug payload.
25: Yeah, Ali, the drone threat is real. Luckily, our partners in the U.S. government is highly focused on this threat. With the support of the Department of War, we are now able, with their authorities, to mitigate some of these threats. I don't want to speak for Department of War's reasoning why they utilize the high-energy lasers here in the RGV. But there's a threat that exists here, and I believe my assumption is they saw that threat as well and decided to deploy their assets here.
19: Now, Border Patrol itself is not firing that high-energy laser. Ashby says CBP is using signal-based counter-drone technology like a jammer, while the military operates the high-energy system. And these drones are also operating as guides. Ashby says cartel operators on the Mexican side of the border can use them to guide groups into the U.S. remotely without a smuggler ever traveling with that group. This comes as the military says 300 drones have been defeated along the southern border this year, 100 in August alone. Now, this all comes as Ashby says agents are making more narcotic seizures because they now have the resources to actually go after them. And they have the support of 2,000 military assets between state and federal here in the RGV assisting. Ashby says that during the last administration, agents were tied up processing large numbers of migrants and couldn't dedicate those same resources to narcotics. So I asked him directly, does that mean a lot of drugs got through during the Biden administration?
26: I mean, that's what we can ascertain from that.
25: That would be my assumption, yes. I agree with you, Ali.
19: Now, Kelly Ashby also tells us that agents are actually seeing drugs move across multiple domains right now. So it's not just by land here at the southern border, but we also have it by drone, of course, and we're seeing it at sea in these maritime events as well. And he says that the more the southern border gets secure, the more we're going to see these maritime smuggling events happening, because the cartel's not going to give up. They're going to continue to look for routes to get those drugs into our country. Kelly?
4: News Nation's Allie Bradley, thank you for that report. Well, the FAA is turning to AI to help ease delays due to staffing shortages at airports. The agency is spending over $3 billion on new AI software set to roll out this week at three major airports. News Nation's Jessica Cartaglia is live in Chicago for Kelly Beeson. Jessica, what are you tracking?
5: Hi, Kelly. So this is to help solve the shortage of air traffic controllers that we have been talking about for months. It's called SMART, Strategic Management of Airspace, Routes, and Trajectories. The reported price tag is about $875 million, not replacing human workers, but just assisting them. SMART launches tomorrow in the three airports where there is busy air traffic, Dulles International, Reagan National, and BWI, Baltimore Washington International. If it is effective, the FAA expects to see it at airports nationwide by about 2028. So, Kelly, we'll have to see how it goes.
4: All right. Well, thank you for that report. A lot coming up. I know you're filling in for Kelly Beeson there in Chicago. We appreciate it, my friend.
5: I am.
4: It's a busy week ahead, and News Nation is following all of the top stories. On Monday, President Trump will travel here to New York City for the United Nations General Assembly. He will also meet with the Big Apple's mayor, Socialist Democrat Zohran Mamdani. On Tuesday, the president is set to address world leaders during a speech at the UN. Then 50 member nations and technology leaders will also be there. And on Thursday, President Trump is back in Washington, D.C., where he will host Chinese President Xi at the White House for a state visit. The two leaders, who last met in May during Trump's trip to China, are expected to discuss a number of topics, including trade, artificial intelligence, and national security. And a special mention for this Friday, 9/25. It's officially Dolly Parton Day in California. The state's governor, Gavin Newsom, signing a bill to honor the late singer and her accomplishments. Dolly Parton passed away last month at the age of 80. Well, revenge is sweet for Ole Miss, the Mississippi team celebrating a major win over LSU, a rivalry that goes way back. The former Ole Miss coach, Lane Kiffin, returning to the field, but this time for their rivals, now the coach of LSU. Kiffin gaining lots of heckles from fans of his former team with security measures heightened as a precaution. The Ole Miss Rebels took the win 32-24 over the LSU Tigers in a very close game, bringing the Rebels even closer to the college playoffs. Well, that does it for us on News Nation Live. I'm in for Alicia Nivez. I'm Kelly Meyer, and thank you for letting us into your homes today. The Hill Sunday will be up next.

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0: 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Like not having to explain why you and your BZ are up before sunrise. 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
10: Not good. With just 6 more Sundays before Election Day, Republicans on a rescue mission to stave off a November wipeout.
11: If you don't re-elect Roger Marshall, you probably ought to change your meds.
10: But as red state Republicans try to make a virtue of President Trump, some in swing districts are breaking ranks.
12: Mr. President, some of your immigration enforcement efforts have gone too far.
10: The president, obviously not pleased, is taking his frustrations out on a familiar target, the news media.
13: The ban is because they are fake news. I don't want them in my office. I don't want them here.
10: But could a doom spiral about artificial intelligence provide a late game opportunity for the GOP?
14: What the president is saying is you're not all going to be dead in 10 years. Okay? That's a hoax.
10: It's been a wild ride already, so we better bring in Scott Tranter from our partners at Decision Desk HQ to tell us just how volatile this map may be as both parties look for wins in unexpected places. We'll talk to a pair of Senate hopefuls trying to expand the map, Republican Michelle Tafoya from Minnesota and Democrat Hallie Schaffner from Arkansas. And as always, our best in the business panel of journalists who are always fashion forward.
13: By the way, I love his, he wants to show off his chest. Yeah, I know.
10: The Hill Sunday starts now. Hello from Washington and welcome to The Hill Sunday. I'm Chris Steyerwalt. The 2026 election is already underway. It's already happening. Early voting has begun in a handful of states with more to come this week. It is crunch time and candidates are crisscrossing campaign trails from coast to coast. Right now, it looks like an uphill climb for the GOP, as new polling shows Democrats with the advantage on almost every key issue with voters. But converting that advantage into votes for specific candidates, that is no easy lift. Case in point, Battleground Michigan, where News Nation's own Mills Hayes is on the trail. Mills, what do we know?
15: Hi, Chris. Well, the latest polling here shows a tight race between Democrat Dr. Abdullah El-Sayed and Republican former Congressman Mike Rogers here in Michigan. El-Sayed up with 48% of the support, Rogers with 46%. On Saturday, both candidates took to the campaign trail, and I spoke with El-Sayed. He tells me that he hopes that his Medicare for All plan will not increase taxes for families making $100,000 a year, but he didn't rule it out. He did say, though, that any increase in taxes would still be less than what families are paying now for their health care. And on Tuesday, former Vice President Kamala Harris will be here in Michigan to campaign alongside El-Sayed.
16: And one of your supporters that I spoke with tonight told me that she did have some concerns about Vice President Kamala Harris coming in and campaigning for you because she did lose to Trump by 80,000 votes. Do you share any of those concerns?
17: Well, no, I want everybody here who wants to win to come here and help us win. What I'll tell you is, obviously, I'm a different candidate. It's a different time. It's a different moment. But she speaks to a community of people I really want to make sure we are speaking to.
15: Nearly 90% of black voters here in Michigan voted for Kamala Harris in 2024, so it could help him win over that coalition, considering he did not perform as well in some of Michigan's black strongholds in the primary, losing Detroit to his opponent, Haley Stevens. But it could turn off some of El Sayed's supporters that are critical of the Biden-Harris administration's handling of the war in Gaza. And Republican Mike Rogers in the Detroit suburbs on Saturday slammed El Sayed over his Medicare for All plan, saying that it would cost too much, raise taxes, and increase wait times for people trying to see their doctors.
18: So many people will lose in Medicare for All, and that does not mean good health care. It just means Medicare for All. It doesn't mean health care for all, for sure. He wants Medicare for All. I want Medicare for seniors.
15: And Chris, the two will go head to head at least two debates before this November election. Chris?
10: Mills Hayes, the ins, the outs, the details, the nuance. That's dynamite. Thank you very much for sharing it with us. Okay. Do you know why News Nation is the best network to watch on election night and why we're going to, well, why we have crushed the competition in the past? Well, Scott Tranter. He is the data science director for our partners at Decision Desk HQ that powers our calls, that fuels our excellence. And you know it's a big deal because Scott is wearing a necktie. To get Scott Tranter in a necktie, you know that we must be in the window.
19: Election
10: thank you.
19: Season, yeah.
10: Thank you for being here. All right, first, let's look at Michigan. Here's the DDHQ polling average for that Michigan Senate race. And the answer is what?
19: Look, this one's close. This one is closer than it should be if you're the Republicans and want to keep the Senate. That's what it is. El Sayed's got the momentum. It's pretty undeniable. Michigan's going to start voting in about a month on the early side. And, you know, look, everything you know about Michigan, about a third of that vote is going to come in before Election Day. So Mike Rogers' time is running out.
10: Mills Hayes' point about the Kamala Harris question, right? So El Sayed has a problem, had a problem with black voters in the primary.
19: Yeah.
10: But Kamala Harris has a problem with the progressive left, anti-Israel, da-da-da-da-da. I don't think the progressive left is worried that Abdul El Sayed is a stealth Zionist, right?
19: I don't think so.
10: I don't think that's
19: that's
10: his problem. Okay, so let's look at the Senate. Overall, here is the DDHQ Senate forecast that we're going to see. And I'm not saying that it's a shrug emoji, but it's a little bit of a shrug emoji, right? Because we don't know.
19: We don't know. Look, the way I like to look at this stat is a month ago, that was about a 55-58% likely to be Republican. So this is the trending the wrong way. Now, if we have another discussion in June, I'd say there's plenty of time left. Like I said before, 5 or 6 weeks left. Yeah. People are starting to vote. This is not the direction the Republicans want to see the odds go.
10: And this is the part where things firm up, right? It's overstated about after Labor Day, blah, blah. But there's truth in it, right? This is where voter attitudes start to set. And
19: they start paying attention. They start saying, all right, here's my ballot.
10: Yeah. Here, speaking of ballot, here's a generic ballot. Here's a DDHQ generic ballot score right now. Democrats starting to feel a little better about this one because for a long time it was hanging around at 5% or whatever. Is part of what's going on here that polls now include a likely voter screen that poll as we get closer. So sorry, America. Polls in the summertime just say, if you were going to vote, how would you vote? And then as we get into the fall, you put a likely voter screen on and you say, okay, no, really, are you going to vote? And that helps the party with the enthusiasm advantage, right?
19: Definitely helps with the enthusiasm advantage. The one thing I'll note on this is that's a D+7, D+8.
10: Yeah.
19: That implies the Republicans will be at about 235, 240 seats. If I were to pull out a positive thing for the Republicans, polling error, which is hard to predict, means that could be a D+5, D+6, which means a closer race than we think.
10: And Democrats need to win that. The Republicans have basically a structural 3-point advantage in this just because rural America is red and South Dakota is a thing. And
19: redistricting and gerrymandering and all that, yeah.
10: So if the Democrats are only up by 3, it's tied.
19: Correct.
10: Okay, let's talk about, you have to hear this from the Kansas, I believe the Kansas State Fair. Take a listen to this.
20: I think I'm just we're proving over and over that he's too weak, he's too woke, he doesn't stand for anything. That he's trying to be all things to all people.
21: I'm pretty sure if Jesus were here, you would call him woke.
10: I want to credit Senator Roger Marshall for being willing to do a debate in a public forum like that at the state fair, but woof. So Democrats are very excited about the Kansas election all of a sudden. Let's look at the score, and let's do a little poll doctoring here. So we have the Emerson College poll, our partners at Emerson College, that show the race close, 43-45. And we have coefficient, which shows Marshall just blowing him out, just a 5-point lead. Is this a close race? Well, let me just start there. Is this a close race? Is this really close, or is this imaginary?
19: I think it's more imaginary than close. Look, Kansas, Roger, should win this by 10 points. He's probably going to win it by 3-5. So that means it's close. But I don't know that he's behind at this point.
10: And we've seen in the past in Kansas the mirage, right?
19: Yes.
10: We've seen blue mirages. We've seen blue mirages in Kansas. Though Kansas has elected Democrats governor, and it's been closer than Republicans would like. But I would just point out here as an example, Emerson's poll, we got an Emerson poll that puts it basically within the margin of error, which is basically what Scott's saying. But the coefficient poll, that's a Kansas City-based Republican-leaning pollster. This is the time of the year where partisan polls and cheapo polls flood the marketplace with narrative-shaping polls. Talk about how you think and how you think our viewers ought to think about polling at this point in the cycle.
19: I think they should take it with a grain of salt. I'm a big fan of averages. Look, there's a lot of people who look at that coefficient poll and, like you say partisan, Kansas City-based, they have an angle. Ignore it. Folks like us, we like to average it because I don't think they're making it up. But look, polling is more subjective than objective, and they might be shading a little bit.
10: Well, sometimes we see what we want to see.
19: Exactly.
10: Right? Confirmation bias is a hell of a drug, I think is what they say. Scott Tranter, I really appreciate you being here, and I am so excited about what the next 6 weeks are going to bring as we race to Election Day. You're the best. Appreciate
19: you, brother.
10: All right, be good. If you knew the difference between median and mean, you would know him already. But if you don't, here he is, the Scott Tranter. We thank you. Coming up, is it a red wall or a blue tsunami? We're going to go whole hog on the Senate and talk to a couple of candidates who are trying to expand the map for their parties. That's next.
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10: Back, it appears our old friend Martin Hamburen has the weekend off, but let's go whole hog anyway. How likely is it really, really, really that Democrats can flip the four Senate seats they need to take control of the upper chamber? Now, Scott Tranter just showed us the Decision Desk HQ model, and you know, it's basically anybody's guess. It's very close. But we know where we can look for answers. These are the six states that any forecaster would agree are at the heart of the battle for the Senate. You will note that five of them are held by Republicans. If Democrats can keep Michigan and flip four of the others, that's almost certainly a blue majority. But even a couple of losses here probably doom their effort. We do not have as much polling on these races as I wish we did, because I always want more. I'm greedy like that. But recent days have brought in some useful new numbers. Let's start way out in Alaska. A high-quality bipartisan poll shows incumbent Republican Dan Sullivan getting smoked like a coho salmon. That is not what the GOP wants to see in a state that Donald Trump won by 14 points 2 years ago. Buh. We also have new numbers in the marquee contests of this cycle. That's Texas and Michigan, as we know. Both races where one of the parties has structural advantages, but a problematic nominee. In Michigan, we have a poll from our partners at Emerson College. Divisive Democrat Abdul El-Sayed, 2 points up on Republican Mike Rogers. But I want you to zoom in on this. The undecided here is just 4 points. It's after Labor Day. Voters are pretty well dug in at this point, which is why the next 44 days are going to be such a dogfight. Ugh. All right, so let's go down to Texas, where it's the Republicans who have the candidate with baggage. Democrat James Tallarico clinging to a lead over Republican Attorney General Ken Paxton. Again, just 4% undecided, and both candidates under 50%. That's why I want you to home in on this 2% for the Libertarian candidate. Watch this space. If that number grows, it's going to be sure evidence that Texas conservatives are shunning the populist Paxton. But if we think about how the Republicans could hold their small majority or how Democrats could rout the GOP, we got to zoom out. So here, let's look at the fringes. You see some states where Republicans think they might be able to pull the rug out from under Democrats. That's North Carolina, New Hampshire, Minnesota, and Georgia. They're not favored there, but they think they might be able to do it. For the Democrats, the reaches include Nebraska and Kansas, and then a bunch of others. Democrats are feeling very ambitious this year. South Carolina, Arkansas, Montana, Idaho, and Florida. If you're a Republican, you are rolling your eyes at that map, just like the Democrats scoffed at the one before it. But things get weird in midterms elections, and in these races, candidate quality can make a huge difference. You need somebody who can connect with voters, but who also matches the voters well enough on the issues. It's got to be roughly in the ballpark. So why don't we talk to a couple of those folks? Republican Michelle Tafoya is trying to win what amounts to a road game for her party in Minnesota. And Democrat Hallie Schaffner is trying to pull an audacious upset off down in Arkansas. Lucky for you that both of them join us now. So let's begin in Minnesota with Michelle Tafoya. Thank you for being here. Make the case, if you will, for a Republican upset in Minnesota.
3: Well, look, Minnesota is unique in this country right now in that our top issue is fraud. We have become the epicenter for fraud in the United States of America. And the people here are angry. They haven't seen accountability at the highest levels. My opponent is the current sitting lieutenant governor, to Tim Walz, who had the sense to step out of his race. She hasn't had the sense to do that. She wants a promotion. I don't think Minnesotans want to give it to her. They want someone who is going to hold these people accountable. And I think they're so angry about having billions of their tax dollars robbed out from under them that they're ready to say pink slip, not promotion for Peggy Flanagan.
10: Okay, so you've made independence your independence, that you're a Minnesotan first and that you want to stand up for your state and that you're not just a partisan player. So
3: Correct. So
10: prove us right. Prove yourself right here. Do the same, but for the Trump administration. If you get in the Senate, you've been prosecuting the Democrats in Minnesota for their fraud. What is something that if you got to Washington, you would push the Trump administration about? What is something that you want to investigate or know more about that the current administration in Washington is doing?
3: I've already said very publicly that I thought the ICE rollout here in Minnesota was very poorly handled, and Kristi Noem was fired appropriately. I'll also give an F to the leadership here in Minnesota, however, for playing a part in that and not letting our local law enforcement help protect everyone. But I did think that was poorly handled, and I would say so. I'm also going to criticize the tariffs. Some of them have been worthwhile, short-term leverage to get long-term gains. That's why I have the Farm Bureau of Minnesota endorsing me. But we cannot have these long-lasting, across-the-board tariffs, particularly with Canada right now. This is an issue that is got a lot at stake, and we've got to get it right. So that's where I would push back.
10: Okay. Let's listen to Florida Republican Congresswoman Maria Salazar in her new ad.
4: Mr. President, some of your immigration enforcement efforts have gone too far. In July, 50% of the 50,000 people that were detained had no criminal record. Be careful what your advisors are telling you about immigration policies. The same Hispanics who helped you get to the White House in 2024 feel betrayed today.
10: Okay, you just did, and you've been consistent in criticizing the rollout of that operation in Minneapolis that ended with the deaths of those two civilians. But you've also asked voters to weigh those deaths against the deaths caused by illegal immigrants. But is it fair to say, in a general sense, in the way that Congresswoman Salazar did, that the enforcement has gone too far?
3: I think in some places it has gone too far, and Minnesota was a clear example of that. Look, I will say this as the granddaughter of Hispanic immigrants, and I will say this as the adoptive mother of a Colombian-born daughter. America should be a nation of laws and of immigration. And I think those two things go hand in hand. They fortify one another. But, you know, we've always had a space for some number of legal immigrants. The party that my opponent is in threw the border wide open and allowed this to happen. And it put us in a very untenable situation. So, look, again, I want to keep law and order in the state of Minnesota and across the nation while preserving the promise that brought my ancestors here and brought my little girl here.
10: I did not expect in this cycle for football sideline reporters to become a political issue. But the circumstance down in Texas with the video, AI video of Holly Rowe getting slapped and reporters and the UT players laughing at that and thinking that that's great has entered the chat, as they would say. How does that all strike you? That you had that gig. How does it strike you?
3: I think if I were Holly Rowe and I saw that of me, I'd probably be disappointed. But, you know, this is the world of AI that we're living in. I think it was pretty despicable. There was another way to do that. And no one should be laughing at a woman being struck.
10: Okay, there you have it. All right, America, if you knew what time it was in the town of now then Minnesota, you would know her already. But if you don't, there she is, Michelle Tafoya. We thank you. All right, let's travel down the mighty Mississippi to Arkansas, where Democrat Hallie Schaffner is trying to unseat two-term Senate incumbent Tom Cotton. Start with the same question for you that I asked Ms. Tafoya. Make the case for a Democratic upset in Arkansas.
7: Well, honestly, I mean, most people know me as the sixth generation farmer running for the U.S. Senate. I'm also a wife. I'm a mom of an 8-year-old boy. I'm the daughter of two parents who are getting older. I'm a part-time caregiver for my dad who has dementia. And I would not be standing here before you today if last year I hadn't had to close my family's 150-year-old farm because of the economic crisis. I have lived the rising costs. I have lived the rigged, broken system. I am standing here today because I decided I wanted to fight back. I want to fight so that Arkansas has a senator who's going to fight for them and not just for Washington insiders.
10: Well, I know, but the problem, and there are Democrats in a lot of states as red as Arkansas who feel exactly the same way that you do, but they're not going to get elected to the Senate. Tell me why you think you can win.
7: Well, you don't have to change your party to want to change your senator, to want a better senator for Arkansas. Arkansas, we're a very independent-minded people. You know, most of us are not registered with a party. We have an independent poll that puts us 3.5 points ahead, a statistical dead heat with Tom Cotton. And we know this to be true because Tom Cotton has now spent $4 million in attack ads on me since March of this year. A dollar in Arkansas is like $3 in Texas. This is a cheap Senate race. That's like $12 million. The third most powerful Republican in the U.S. Senate has spent the equivalent of $12 million attacking a political newcomer and a farmer in a U.S. Senate race in the midterms.
10: Okay, I'm not going to quibble with that poll because I'm a poll snob. I'm not going to talk about what's wrong with the poll, but I will talk about history. 20 years ago, right, Democrats famously swept every state office in Arkansas. And they said, we're back. Bubba's back, baby. But that's ancient history in politics. No Democrats have won statewide in Arkansas since 2010. But you think that the vibes are there. The vibe shift has shifted back.
7: I mean, whether I'm in a Democratic County Party meeting or whether I'm in a farm shop, I mean, the story is all the same. We're working hard, harder than ever, and we're not making it. And it's not because we failed. It's because we live in a system that is rigged against us. And we're angry because instead of solving the problems, all we're hearing about is this rhetoric of left and right and liberal and conservative. We're real people. We have real problems. We're crying out for someone who believes that the purpose of government is to create progress and solve problems and not just posture around for the next election. Yes, okay, so I have a D next to my name, but the only letters that are important to me are the A and the R.
10: There you go. That left-right coalition that you're talking about, when it comes to Tom Cotton, Iran is right at the center of it. You are hardly alone among Arkansasoyers who oppose the Iran war, and many right-wing critics even accuse your opponent and other pro-war Republicans of being manipulated by Israel. There are a lot of Democrats, too, who want to see the U.S. cut off aid to the Jewish state. Where are you on the question of aid to Israel?
7: I mean, it's clear from the war in Iran to the war in Israel and Gaza to actions in Venezuela, bombing speedboats off the coast of South America. Tom Cotton is willing to spend any amount of time and resources on anywhere other than Arkansas and the United States of America. We're struggling in Arkansas. We're the hungriest state in the country. We're the second sickest. We're the fourth poorest. We rank nearly dead last in maternal mortality, child well-being, and education. We lead the nation in farm bankruptcies and farmer suicides. We're struggling. Tom Cotton got the war that he has always wanted in Iran, and we are paying the price.
10: All right, America, if you were laying it down and smack over Arkansas, you would know her already. But if you don't, there she is, Hallie Schaffner. We thank you. Coming up, robots and deepfakes and drones, AI. We'll follow the yellow brick road with our best in the business panel of journalists. That's when we come back.
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0: As the artificial intelligent freakout picks up steam, Congress confronts its limitation. Burgess, we start with you. The president, we're going to have an AI force, but we're not going to call it AI. Is this right?
1: Polling people on what it should
0: be. Polling people, will it be superior intelligence?
1: Extreme, I think.
0: Extreme intelligence. Well, that seems a little dangerous.
1: Superior sounds good.
0: Am I right that the president's announcement of an AI force is the Trumpian equivalent of a blue ribbon commission, that this is just some stuff people say, or is this real?
1: I mean, look, he's been out front not only defending AI, but data centers as well, which are things that are not polling super well. So
0: right.
1: As far as I can tell, this is a bit of a reaction to, hey, people are worried about this, and I am aware of it. So he is saying that. But no, it doesn't seem like something that structurally is going to change the landscape of what's become a Wild West for artificial intelligence.
0: So Democrats are kind of tantalized by this issue for midterms, because it's one that they think that they can really stick to Donald Trump on. But there are other voices that say, no, no, no, no, no, no, no. Focus on affordability. Focus on corruption. Do what John Ossoff's doing down in Georgia and stick with the issues. Don't go down the rabbit hole of AI.
2: Well, I think if you listen to John Ossoff, what he often does is takes these other issues, mm-hmm. but then brings them back to affordability, brings them back to the central issues, because we know there's often some intersection, there's often some overlap. And I think voters would like a government that can do multiple things at one time.
0: Or even one thing.
2: Do think people are concerned about AI. They would like to see Congress or the White House take some initiative on this and not be so reactive, but not at the sake of also addressing affordability in the economy.
0: So, Naomi, what I assume about the president's AI force is that he's hearing it from his fellow Republicans who are out on the campaign trail, and they're getting busted in the chops over this issue and data centers and AI and all this stuff. And the president's message has been, I got it, right? I got it. And that probably is not sufficient for those Republicans in tough races. So this is a way to say something for them.
3: Well, I mean, also his message this week has been how the concerns are a hoax. And I think right. There's been a pushback that rhetoric wasn't what was needed in the moment. We saw Attorney General Todd Blanch almost walk it back saying, you know, it's not the issue that he thinks it's the hoax. He thinks it's the timing of this discussion that's coming to the fore now. And I think that there is, you know, a real need for, I mean, even the Democrats, we saw former President Barack Obama saying Democrats need to lead on this issue. And I think that that's why we're seeing the likes of a David Sachs, who was formerly in the administration, coming back in.
0: You remember Ted Stevens and a series of tubes? Are you old enough for a series of tubes? That's how a senator long ago described the internet. They are a series of tubes kind of body, right? The idea that Congress, Burgess, is going to get down to the nitty-gritty and get it right on AI regulation and do all that stuff, that seems kind of far-fetched.
1: I mean, the clip you just played of Senator Kennedy was him trying to add a kill switch to these AI systems, and that could not even pass the Senate. And to me, and I talked to him about this last week, he said this is kind of like the most achievable thing we can do, because doing something bigger is not going to happen. And he's right. We are, however, seeing Senators Ted Cruz, Amy Klobuchar, Maria Cantwell, and Majority Leader John Thune working on a bipartisan AI bill. They might release it. It might even go through committee. It's not going to become law anytime soon, but people are working on it, and they want to kind of project that they're taking it seriously.
0: It's going to be a heck of a lame duck. Okay, topic number two, the next blockade.
4: There's something wrong with a country that can allow people to write purposely negative stories.
0: A frustrated president returns to his favorite foe, the press. But will this ban stand? Naomi, you're over there. MS Now, CNN, and Politico all forbade from entering the White House to cover the administration. What the heck? How about give us a what the heck?
3: Well, I was actually in the Oval Office for that confrontation with the president, and just it was actually really lovely to be part of this press call where we had to keep needling him, because the issue is that I don't think that they quite understood what the ban was. It was sort of one of those shoot from the hip policy announcements, and we've had reporting since that the likes of White House Chief of Staff Susie Wiles, you know, was out of the White House when this all came through. And so this idea that you know, he announced it in real time, the CNN and the other outlets, those reporters were still on campus, but since then they're hard presses, the hard access, cards have been revoked. And I think that we'll see the ill planning of it come to the fore? Because, for example, CNN is covering the president at the pool on Monday.

0: before Trump's trip to the United Nations.
1: And I think what's significant, one thing just to point out here, is that the editorial page of the Washington Examiner doesn't usually align with the primetime hosts on CNN. Washington Examiner is standing with the Fox News is standing with this. This is one that brings people from different outlets across the spectrum together. Tia, they'll lose, though, won't they?
2: Yeah, eventually, but it might take some time.
1: The administration.
2: Yeah. The administration is likely to lose in court because there's no justification. You can't just say, I don't want you in, if you're letting other media outlets in. I think the administration is also going to lose in the court of public opinion because
1: I don't know. We're pretty unpopular.
2: The quote you just played where the president said there's something wrong with the country where the media is allowed to produce negative articles. I think there are a lot of people at home who say, I want to live in the country where you don't shut down the media just because you perceive an article as negative. I think there are people on both sides of the aisle who don't want to see the media being limited because they know it could swing the other way if a Democrat's in the White House.
1: I bet, Burgess, that Ed Sheeran definitely only played the hits when he went out for his controversial tour with the Macklemore stuff. Donald Trump knows how to play the hits when things aren't going well either, right? This is like Trump. This is like the Tigris and Euphrates of Trumpism is we hate the press stinks. Whether it fails or not, and whether it's right or wrong or not, his base loves this, right?
3: But he doesn't actually hate the press. He answers the phone when the press calls him. Do you recall another president who takes cell phone calls from the press and answers questions on the record?
1: Grover Cleveland, maybe. I don't know.
3: I'm used to the folks in this big white building down the street where if they don't like you and they're sick of your articles, they just don't talk to you, and you don't see President Trump doing that.
1: I saw, by the way, just totally unrelated, and you didn't know about this. I saw Virginia Fox saying that she's wants to throw.
3: You'd transition.
1: Well, hit me. Just lay it on me.
3: Yeah, I mean, the Speaker's lobby is where the House reporters hang out, and they can talk to the press in there. And she says that many members are concerned about that, and she wants a rule kicking them out.
2: And it's been open for generations. I think we need to say that this is a long-standing practice that has been going on, and to limit it because of the whims of the current Congress would again, to me, be quite troubling.
1: You'll be surprised to hear that we political journalists think that we should have more access. Okay, could a politics live stream save your life?
4: 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We're saving trillions of lives in the future, and everything rides on what happens in the next 6 weeks.
5: Yeah.
4: And I don't know.
1: That was me and Bill Salmon yucking it up on our Friday Whole Hog live stream. Hill Insider subscribers can join the conversation and watch us live. 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Coming up, as Election Day draws near, the parties try to keep extreme voices quiet. Guess what? They're not succeeding when we return.
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8: The fight for the future of an arts and entertainment icon. I'm Mike Vaccaro, News Nation Washington Bureau Chief. A federal judge has issued a deadline of next Wednesday for Kennedy Center officials to explain why the famed venue is now closed. It comes as the existence of the building itself is now in question, after a photo taken aboard Air Force One appears to show President Trump eyeing a poster that references the center being demolished. The fight comes amid an ongoing battle to add the president's name to the building after a federal court blocked the renaming backed by the president himself.
9: I think that the Trump administration should certainly have recognition because, frankly, if we don't do that, it's going to close. It'll end up being ripped down.
8: The venue is now temporarily closed as officials cite an urgent need for structural repairs. This after cameras recently caught a portion of the ceiling falling to the floor. The Trump administration backed over $250 million for repairs, a bill that was approved by Congress in July 2025. That project is now on hold as the fight over the name intensifies. I'm Mike Vaccaro, and this is the News Nation Political Minute.
10: We're back with our best in the business panel of journalists to do topic three, white sour.
11: And we were tired of being called racist for noticing that our country was becoming dirtier and poorer and less safe and less prosperous.
10: Republicans have picked a heck of a time to finally have the fight over white nationalism. And we begin, Burgess, with you again. Here's what Karl Rove, not a Democrat, wrote in the Wall Street Journal. The triggering element here is Beau French, who's running for railroad commissioner, which is actually important in Texas. It's not just about railroads. It regulates the energy industry in Texas, which is Texas's big thing. Didn't like that UT students of Indian descent or subcontinental descent, South Asian descent, were whooping it up after Texas's win over Ohio State. He denounced that, and it sort of opened the lid on a conversation inside the Republican Party that they don't want to have. This is not a salubrious conversation to be having in late September.
12: They're having hard races from the governor, Senate on down. We shouldn't even be talking about the railroad commissioner race. Generally speaking, that should not be a national story. John Cornyn says he can't vote for Beau French. So it's definitely a disaster for them to be talking about this.
10: And it's causing, this has been a hook for Democrats, for the press, for everybody to come in and ask questions in other races, like Georgia. And we've seen it in the Ohio Senate race, and we've seen it other places, but we've also seen it in Georgia, where unsavory associations for Republicans with people who have these who hold these points of view are being hung around the candidates themselves. What do you see?
13: So I think it's for the Texas race. I think we have to point out that Beau French had made problematic statements way before he won the primary. Yeah. And the voters of Texas, Republican voters of Texas, picked someone who they knew in advance had these problematic views. So he's just doing what they already knew he would do. Now, for Mike Collins in Georgia, it's a little bit different because some of the more problematic associations have come out since he won the primary. Right. And so I think for some

0: Republicans, it's more of a, we told you so, but the voters themselves didn't necessarily have the hard evidence. But to your, the wider point, it is something that we've been talking about. It's the white nationalism that is definitely a vein in the Republican Party is something, especially in the age of Trump, it's less in the shadows, more out front.
1: And Naomi, for Republicans, this is the hangover from the vibe shift, right? And we heard what the vice president said at the convention, and there was an audaciousness in the 2024 to 2025 vibe shift, right? That Republicans were like, everything's changed now. We've thrown out woke, and now we're back, and we're vibe shifting our way into this new thing. And it looks like that people like Beau French and others were like, okay, cool, now we can just be out in the open and we can just say and do what we want. But that's, however deep it goes into the Republican Party, it's still not the mainstream of the Republican Party, right?
2: Yeah, but I do feel it's created almost a permission structure for this. And then the issue with, particularly in the Texas race, the AAPI community and the demographic there is really crucial, and particularly if every vote is going to matter, like higher up on the ballot with the race between, the Senate race between James Tallarico and Ken Paxton, which, again, obviously there's other issues there at play. But I think, like, Republicans going forward are going to have to really grapple with this, because we've seen, you know, there's a level of forgiveness where there's been issues with White House staffers, and even the vice president has come in and sort of said, we're not going to criticize.
1: No pearl clutching, says the vice president. And that my thesis is, and agree or disagree, my thesis is that if a year ago when the Young Republican group chat came out and that story broke and J.D. Vance said, we're not going to do any pearl clutching, we're going to keep the focus on Democrats, it would have been hygienic and helpful for them in this cycle if they would have laid down the line back then and said, we don't care right or wrong if you make Holocaust jokes, if you do that kind of stuff, we don't want you.
3: I also wanted to just, like, recognize Naomi's point. Like, the Republican coalition in Texas, which I'm sure you know, is not all white people.
1: Of all of the, and by the way, of all of the ethnic groups that you would want to ostracize as a Republican Party, it is not Indians, Pakistanis, South Asians, generally speaking. These are, and the kids who are in the stands, that's what they want. That's supposed to be what Republicans are going for.
3: Yeah, and this goes back to why John Cornyn was supported by these Washington groups, is because he had done a lot of outreach to these, to the non-white groups, and made them a part of that Republican Party coalition. And Donald Trump benefited from them as well.
1: Yes, like, remember Howdy Modi?
3: I do remember that.
1: We play the deep cuts on this show. All right, topic number four, getting twitchy.
4: Here's my issue. At the end of the day, right, he is a streamer in California.
5: I promise you, they don't think that a streamer in California is raising the price of their gas or their groceries.
4: This is the third time you've asked about a Twitch streamer in California.
5: If you want to make this race about a streamer in California, I just think you're missing the boat.
4: This campaign is not about a streamer in California.
1: A streamer from where? I don't think we got that, Abdul El-Sayed. The energy that drove Abdul El-Sayed's primary victory in Michigan is now giving Democrats upset tummies. We start with you, Tia. Okay, Hassan Piker is having sort of he's a Twitch streamer with the millions of viewers. He's sort of the, is it reasonable to call him sort of the Democrats' Tucker Carlson kind of a figure?
0: I'll give you that.
1: Okay, so he's this guy with an intense online following, mostly young, mostly male. He helped Hassan Piker defeat Haley Stevens in the Michigan Senate primary. And now Hassan Piker says, why do we have to talk about this guy? And Mike Rogers and the Republicans say, because he's an anti-Semite and because he's your friend.
0: And right. I mean, I think that's the problem for Abdul El-Sayed is they've been together. He's been on the podcast, you know.
3: They campaigned
0: together. You know, Hassan Piker continues to say positive things about him. And so I think Abdul El-Sayed has to not necessarily be responsible for what Hassan says, but I do think it is very reasonable to ask him, does he agree? And ask him, does he have concerns about things? Again, someone who has endorsed him and who he has campaigned with.
1: If you don't, here's just a tip. We shouldn't give it away to politicians, but the way to stop getting a question is not to not answer it. If you would like us to stop asking you a question, just go ahead and answer it. And you won't get to tell us what we think is a story.

0: And not answer it with a clear talking point.
1: Yeah.
0: Like, it's clear that they, someone in his office, this is what you say when someone
1: time.
0: Asks
1: That's
0: you,
1: right.
0: say it every time.
1: The fine line between message discipline and that supercut. Naomi, here's what Hassan Piker said about Rahm Emanuel. Hey, Rahm, last month you were begging to come on the stream. Last week you said you'd kill me with a 2x4. Come on the broadcast and let's have a tough convo. Perhaps you can address your Laquan McDonald cover-up while we're at it. To Tia's point, right, Piker is leveraging this moment in the spotlight to attack other Democrats, to keep it. Like, it's in Hassan, it is not in Abdul El-Sayed's interest for Hassan Piker to be maximizing this moment to go to war with Rahm Emanuel and other Democrats.
2: Well, I feel like Piker is also, he's approaching this from a position of self-interest. He is also on his own personal, like, public relations campaign, because he also realizes that, you know, he can go too far with some of his messaging. But I guess also to defend El-Sayed, you know, if Piker keeps doing this, he has to respond to it. And I think, you know, the idea that you have to say something three times before someone hears it.
1: But what you can say is, I'm out, right? But he doesn't want to say he's out. He wants to say, that's not about me. And to the point, like, he wouldn't have the nomination probably if it wasn't for Piker, because Piker fueled so much of that campus energy and so many of those young voters. You can't have it both ways unless you're Burgess. Burgess, you wrote a very good piece, a useful piece, about Republicans doing triage, right? And the fact that they need the money in Michigan.
3: Sure.
1: Even though they think the Republicans are just, we can, Piker, because of Piker, we'll get rid of El-Sayed. No problem. We'll deal with that. Because of where they need the money, despite they have a cash advantage, they're starting to shrink their map. Talk about that.
3: Yeah, I mean, you see the big Republican groups and Trump's group as well, which seems like it has unlimited money. But there are usually limited resources, even when you're talking about hundreds of millions of dollars. And so at some point, and that's coming soon, you got to make tough decisions about which races you can actually win. So there's plenty of Republicans now who think that Michigan, New Hampshire are better targets to go to than Georgia and North Carolina, where the Republican candidates there have just been trailing pretty consistently for months and months now.
1: But the internal and this is what we were talking about with Scott. This is the point in the cycle when you go to the likely voter screen on the polls and sort of the egg, the yolk sets. But it's hard to say to, for political purposes inside your own party, like, hey, sorry, Michael Whatley, it's over for you.
3: Yeah, and so we might see limited, smaller amounts of spending.
1: All right, we got to go. Now they're making me stop talking. Panel, we thank you. Coming up, Dear Mr. President, your almanac is next.
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7: Almanac for today, Sunday, September 20th, 2026. On this day in 1881, Chester Arthur assumed the presidency upon the death of James Garfield, slain by a deranged office seeker. Garfield had only accepted Arthur as his running mate to appease the Republican faction that supported patronage, using taxpayer dollars to reward supporters. Arthur, known as Elegant Arthur, was the embodiment of Gilded Age corruption. So when a patronage proponent killed the noble young Garfield, it put Arthur in a very bad light. Some even suggested he was behind the assassination. Even as his predecessor lay dying, Arthur knew the unkind gaze of history was upon him. Imagine what he thought when he read the following from an unknown constituent in New York. The people are bowed in grief, not so much because he is dying, but because you are his successor, wrote Julia Sand. Ouch! But Arthur read on anyway. Sand said she saw potential in the accidental president, reminding him of his long ago work as a lawyer desegregating streetcars in their hometown. It was rumored that Arthur was considering resigning. Sand challenged him to do something more difficult. Reform. And to the surprise of everyone in Washington, that's just what he did. Arthur blew his former benefactors out of the water, championing the civil service reforms that professionalized the government and protected the citizens from rapacious corruption. Over the course of at least 23 letters, Julia Sand was cheering him on, but she didn't know whether she was having any effect. Arthur never answered. But on August 20th, 1882, the president showed up on her doorstep. A surprise visit to the angel on his shoulder to thank her for her encouragement. So whatever unlikely hero you're rooting for this week, may they rise to the occasion. Until next time.

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6: Get along very well. It's nice that we get along very well. We've had a good relationship. He'll be here next week. I can tell you this, it's too bad we don't have the ballroom open.
7: President Trump preparing to host China's President Xi Jinping this week, the visit marking the Chinese leader's first trip to the White House in a decade. AI, tariffs, and Iran are at the top of the agenda as the leaders of the world's two largest economies seek trade wins. The president also set to make a return to the UN this week with a major address to the General Assembly, and the president's speech will come as OpenAI CEO Sam Altman also plans to address world leaders on the growing fears of an AI takeover. Plus, a shift to military use. President Trump now saying the 250-foot Triumphal Arch will now become a sniper and drone facility. And the FAA preparing to launch an artificial intelligence tool that officials say could make air travel smoother. What this could mean for your next vacation. Thanks so much for joining us for News Nation Live. I'm Jessica Cartaglia in today for Kelly Beeson. President Trump has a week of high-stakes meetings ahead in New York and at the White House. He'll address the United Nations on Tuesday, then host Chinese President Xi Jinping for a state visit on Wednesday. Correspondent Hannah Brandt is live at the White House. So, Hannah, what is the White House hoping to get out of all of this next week?
8: Well, Jessica, the White House tells us President Trump is going to be using his remarks at this conference to highlight the way he's confronted global issues. And we certainly expect a lot of focus from the world leaders that are there on this ongoing war with Iran. That's in the backdrop, of course, of all of this. Now, President Trump is going to be heading to New York tomorrow for the conference. And we've just learned he's going to be meeting there with New York Mayor Zohran Mamdani at Gracie Mansion. They'll be talking about New York-specific issues. And then Tuesday, that's going to be the big night to watch. That's when President Trump will be taking the stage at this UN conference for his speech. His administration says he's going to once again make the case that Iran can never have a nuclear weapon. That, of course, has been the driving argument that we've heard from the White House throughout this conflict that has now stretched past 6 months. The U.S. State Department also confirming to News Nation an Iranian delegation is attending this conference. President Trump is also going to be having a series of meetings on the sidelines of the conference with a number of world leaders. That includes Ukraine's President Zelensky, who just today said this really could be a breakthrough moment for diplomacy for his country, of course, in their war against Russia. President Trump will also be having his first sit-downs at this conference with both the new British Prime Minister and with Venezuela's acting president, two meetings we're keeping an eye on. But really, the most highly anticipated meeting of this week is happening outside of the conference. That's when China's President Xi will be visiting Washington on Wednesday.
9: Unlike in the Cold War or any other adversary we've had in the past, Germany, Japan, etc., we've never been so intertwined economically with a competitor or potential adversary like we are with the People's Republic of China. So it is a much more complex situation.
8: Xi's visit will begin with the special arrival ceremony and welcome from President Trump himself at the airport. The two leaders will be then holding face-to-face talks on a number of high-stakes issues, among them trade between the U.S. and China. That is a place where we've seen these two leaders clash a lot over the past 2 years. Then you've, of course, got the development of artificial intelligence. That conversation has been increasingly in the spotlight in recent weeks as AI leaders have been warning of the technology's danger, and President Trump has been insisting the U.S. has to beat China. So some pretty big discussions. And then there's going to be a glitzy state dinner here at the White House on Thursday. Tech leaders, interestingly, from Amazon, OpenAI, and NVIDIA are among the people expected to attend that, Jessica.
7: All right, Hannah, thank you. Well, 6 weeks until Election Day, and the cost of living seems to be driving this entire campaign. Democratic socialists have been winning races in states across the map this year, mostly local, a few of them in Congress. Now the party's biggest names are making peace with the left this week.

0: Former Vice President Kamala Harris will campaign in Michigan with Dr. Abdul El-Sayed. He is the progressive who just beat the party's establishment pick for the Senate nomination. And Decision Desk HQ is giving Democrats the best shot at winning both chambers, but it's short of a coin flip. A split Congress is still very much in play. Joining me now is News Nation political contributor and Princeton University political scientist, Dr. Lauren Wright. Thank you so much for being with us. When we wake up after the midterms, Dr. Wright, what will tell you more about the future of the Democratic Party? Whether Democrats control Congress or which kind of Democrats actually won?
1: Well, both. I mean, of course, who controls Congress is the main point. But if the Democrats that win, especially in these Senate races, I have serious doubts about whether a candidate like El-Sayed can win statewide. I think I have serious doubts about whether Texas will turn blue. But if Democrats pull these things off with these alternative candidates, to say the least, extreme, I would say, in some cases, then that will tell you the future direction of the party. Because either way, I don't think they're getting out of the DSA problem. First, you know, these candidates are popular among Democrats. More than 3/4 of Democrats in surveys say they would vote for a socialist for president. So that's not going anywhere. If the candidates lose, then you get more mainstream Democrats and they might try it again next time. They might say it just didn't work this time. Or if they win, especially Jessica, I think Democrats will really put their foot down and say, hey, you know, people don't care about the Israel issue as much as we thought. We're not alienating as many people as we thought with the socialist ideas. So let's go for it. And they will take that strategy nationwide.
0: All right. Speaking of Dems, Gavin Newsom is making AI regulation part of his national profile. Is this primarily governing in California, in your opinion, or are we watching him build a 2028 presidential platform in real time?
1: I think we're watching him build a platform. And, you know, I know he's said before in interviews, if Kamala Harris runs, I might not run. You know, I have a very hard time believing he's not more ambitious than that. He's positioned himself the entire career that he's had for a presidential run. And I also think the AI issue as a new issue, you know, I think he might be full of it, but it's smart politically because it's new and there are no right or wrong answers. There are Republican and Democratic governors around the states that simultaneously think this is a huge boon for economic growth and the cities that have a lot of data centers, and they worried about them plugging into the grid, and they worry about the security, and they worry about the energy costs. So that's really smart. But I think, you know, any Democrat worth their salt that ends up on the stage with him should ask him about his COVID policy, should ask him about homelessness in California. I mean, 10,000 homeless veterans alone in California, about a quarter to a third of the homeless people in the United States live in California. You can't just get away with that. You're going to get a tax based on that by your own party and by Republicans if he makes it to a general election.
0: Right, and the cost of living in California is just insane.
1: Huge.
0: Let's
1: huge.
0: Stick with this yeah. idea of Newsom talking about the AI kill switch. So politically, do you think that AI safety becoming an issue, that it could actually resonate with voters, or is it still too technical to drive elections?
1: I do think it resonates with voters because it's an unknown, and that's very frightening for people. And that's a completely rational political belief, by the way, to be worried about the unknown, to be worried about the technology and the harm to humans potentially from a security standpoint, and to be worried about, you know, the economic job loss factor that is already happening at big corporations. All those things are very, very fair for voters. I do think the tough part is for Democrats who want to sell Americans on a bigger social safety net, on spending more, on taxing more and getting better programs, the data centers in the places they are, like Loudoun County, Virginia, have created benefits. They've lowered property taxes. They've paid for, you know, local programs from the community level to the statewide level. And there is money there that can make people's lives better. People just want to feel safe, which I totally understand.
0: Sure. And the president, meanwhile, is saying that he wants an AI force and an AI czar. As we know, he hosts Good. China's Leader Thursday yeah. with AI on the agenda. Newsom is moving because he says Washington won't. So is AI oversight becoming a partisan issue, or is it still I mean, I know you mentioned that both sides are talking about it, but is it still scrambled?
1: Yes, it's very scrambled. And I would just say, vis-a-vis China, for everyone who just wants to get rid of this technology, China's not going to do that. And so I do think that we, the good guys in that duo, need to be the winners of the AI race. And we need to have safeguards to make sure that it doesn't hurt people. But you don't want a foreign adversary controlling this technology. So yes, we need to be there with our foot on the gas and eventually on the brakes if it comes to it. And so as involved as Trump wants to be in the issue, that's entirely appropriate.
0: All right, Dr. Lauren Wright, thank you so much for your time.
1: Nice
0: and we will
1: you.
0: See you tomorrow night when you host Katie Pavlich tonight. You can catch Lauren on News Nation at 10 o'clock Eastern. Have a great show. And breaking right now, we are learning more about an ICE officer-involved shooting in Austin, Texas. The mayor and police chief among those holding a press briefing right now about the incident. A City of Austin newsflash reports that a man was shot by an ICE officer, was taken to a local hospital. He was reportedly alert and talking during the trip. Of course, we will stay on top of this. Texas lawmakers already reacting to the shooting. U.S. Representative Gregorio Cesar saying, quote, "The horror has come to our city. ICE has shot a person in Austin this morning. As the facts emerge, I am demanding a full independent investigation, immediate release of the body camera footage, and accountability for any ICE officer who broke the law." Over and over, ICE has shot people and then lied about what happened. We can see the lies with our own eyes. We will demand truth, transparency, and accountability, end quote. And Texas House Representative Vicky Goodwin saying, there was another ICE-related shooting today, this time in North Austin. APD is on the scene for traffic control and the victims in the hospital. We'll get more information, but this violence cannot continue. President Trump, meanwhile, proposing his D.C. arch will now be a military complex with drones and snipers, writing on Truth Social this morning, at the strong request of the United States military and for national security purposes, I've agreed to convert the magnificent Triumphal Arch into a top-grade military complex and Triumphal Arch to house, store, and have the rapid ability to use large numbers of drones plus snipers. This comes after the FAA gave its approval for the arch, saying that it will not pose a danger to air travel in the area, but they have to keep a light on the top of it. Now, despite the debate over AI, the FAA turning to artificial intelligence to help reduce delays due to staffing shortages and help air traffic controllers ease bottlenecks during severe weather and other emergency situations that create bottlenecks for travelers. This software, which the FAA spent $3 billion on, is being rolled out at three airports this week. Those include LAX, where our very own Courtney Friel is live. So, Courtney, walk us through how this is going to work.
2: More AI news for you, Jessica. Starting tomorrow, this AI tool will launch first for three airports in or around Washington, D.C. But if all goes well, the plan is to expand to more places around the country, like here at LAX. It's called SMART, which stands for Strategic Management of Airspace Routing Trajectories. And don't worry, it's not flying the planes. The tool is designed to offer advice to air traffic controllers managing flights by looking at scheduling, congestion data, and weather patterns to predict and avoid delays or offer alternate routes. While there's been a slew of what could go wrong with AI stories in the press recently, an FAA spokeswoman is confident SMART will, quote, fundamentally change the way we manage our skies. A former commercial airline pilot we spoke with is cautiously optimistic about the new tech.
3: As a pilot, I want air traffic control to have just as much information as they possibly can. But I think we have to be guarded. And I think in something like aviation, where safety is so critical, hypercritical, we've got to do it responsibly. And we've got to do it, with measured approaches, measured steps. And I think as long as we do that, I think it's going to be fine.
2: SMART is not supposed to create any new procedures for air traffic controllers or for the airlines, which was an initial concern, and keeps humans making all final safety and routing decisions. The price tag for the SMART system, $875 million. It's starting out with a 90-day testing period, but the goal is to roll it

0: nationwide by 2028. Jessica, back
1: all right.
0: to you.
1: And LAX is not a small airport to start with. Courtney, thank you. Well, tonight, Patrick Clancy is speaking out as his ex-wife, Lindsay, waits to see if there will be a retrial in her case. News Nation's Bennett Haberle will join me live with all the details coming up.
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1: In his first sit-down interview since a mistrial was declared in the murder trial of his former wife, Lindsay Clancy, Patrick Clancy is sharing his thoughts about the loss of his three children. News Nation correspondent Bennett Haberle joins us now with a closer look. We were just talking about this is a wild situation to be in for him.
0: Well, in a case that so many people are monitoring because it brings up so many issues of criminal culpability, postpartum psychosis, and the nation has just been captivated by this case. That sit-down interview, by the way, set to air on 60 Minutes, will mark the first time that Patrick Clancy has spoken at length publicly since the triple murder trial ended earlier this month in a hung jury. The judge in that case was forced to declare a mistrial after the jury deadlocked and could not reach a unanimous verdict. The lone holdout juror's dissent with the other jurors over evidence means prosecutors are now weighing whether or not to retry this case. During the trial, the prosecution argued that Clancy was aware of her actions and the consequences, having sent her husband Patrick out to run an errand when Clancy strangled her three children before an apparent suicide attempt. Her defense team has argued that Clancy had been subjected to over-medication, poor medical care, and was experiencing psychosis at the time of the children's deaths. During the interview set to air on 60 Minutes, Patrick Clancy was asked about how he's coping.
21: Are you angry at yourself? Do you feel like you failed in some way in this period, or do you feel like you did the best you could?
22: I think I did the best I could with what I had at the time. And I live with the outcome. I live with it every day. But I think I did the best I could.
0: And throughout the trial and beyond, Patrick Clancy has become the subject of online conspiracy theories and rumors falsely alleging without proof that he was somehow involved in the children's deaths. His attorney, even Lindsay Clancy's attorneys, have spoken out against this in recent days and weeks, hoping to tamp down the misinformation that's online. His new wife spoke about it during the interview as well.
23: I don't understand how the story has been so twisted, but I would hope people know that Pat is, as I said before, the most selfless father and supportive partner. And I was just a girl that met a guy running in Central Park on a really cold Saturday. And I don't think there's anything wrong with that.
0: Now, this case moves ahead. Prosecutors and Lindsay Clancy's defense team will be back in court in Massachusetts for a status hearing on this case on September 29th. It is not known right now whether or not the prosecution will decide whether to retry the case. Lindsay Clancy, by the way, remains in a Massachusetts mental hospital where she's been since the mistrial was declared.
1: It's a hard one to watch.
0: And so many will be keeping tabs on it.
1: Yeah, absolutely, Bennett. Thank you.
0: Sure.
1: All right. A house of horrors. More than a million digital images have been recovered from the home of Eugene and Ray Horsch in Philadelphia, where the father-son duo allegedly documented their abuse of potentially dozens of women. 44-year-old Eugene Horsch was arrested in June after being confronted by an officer for parking illegally. Eugene had a woman in the car who gave the officer the ID of Blair Tonsley, who'd been missing since 2023. That then led investigators to search Horsch's home. So far, seven women have been connected to this investigation, five of them believed to be dead. No bodies, however, have been found, but chemicals in a 55-gallon drum connected to water lines were discovered. The FBI also recovered five urns that may contain ashes of some of the victims, as well as the remains of Ray Horsch, who died last year. And we're following that breaking news right now. Officials in Austin, Texas, are giving an update on the ICE officer-involved shooting there in Austin. Let's take a listen in.
24: Work with the federal partners in here, and we have not been asked to. And so as we're going along with our day, we're seeing these things in the news and when we're hearing about them as well, but we are not being asked to assist in those in that search.
25: However, we have... He used the word surge, but what surge, whatever you want to call it, we have seen an increase, we believe, in the number of incidents where ICE has detained somebody, stopped somebody, those sorts of instances. It's been, and I would suggest that it's been a pretty significant number in that increase. And it happened in a relatively brief period of time. It was not a ramp up, if you will. So the word surge, while probably not a technical term under the circumstances, does describe well what has happened, at least as it's being reported to us. But again, I want to be very clear about what the chief of police just said. The city of Austin is not involved in those. However, those of us that care about this, those of us that represent constituents who are living in fear as a result of this politics of fear that ICE propagates, we have seen that there has been an increase and a significant increase almost overnight. Would you add anything to that?
2: No, I think you covered it.
3: Are you saying, Mayor, in Austin specifically or in general?
25: No,
3: in
25: Austin.
4: Time period, you said quickly, weeks, days?
25: Well, I think in 1 week we saw it go from count them on one hand to in the 30s, and that happened in less than a couple of days.
4: And y'all are saying that this was a shooting involving a federal officer. Can you confirm that it is an ICE agent?
24: I've been told that it is an ICE agent, yes.
4: Are you, you've spoken about not getting there being lack of information from federal authorities and other shootings, are you confident in the information that you're getting from state troopers and the state police working on this?
24: Well, there's not been a shooting here in the state of in the city of Austin. Yes, I trust our I trust the Texas Rangers, and I trust DPS to give us and to work alongside us and to get answers. Absolutely.
25: Other thoughts, questions? We appreciate you.
4: Sorry, one more. Do you have
25: okay.
4: Age of the person?
5: It was an adult male.
25: Yeah, I'm sure. I mean, I don't know what we're going to do yet. As we get more information, we'll work to get information out to y'all. That's the purpose of us doing this, is to, you know, I said it in my opening comments, and I've repeated it. Part of what makes me angry about this, part of what makes me so unhappy about it, is that we live in a time where there's a politics of fear, where people are trying to create fear. And I've said many, many times about how I want to lead while we're dealing with ICE, and that is that I don't want to perpetuate the politics of fear. One of the ways to not perpetuate the politics of fear is to be open, to be as transparent as we can about what's going on, to seek to be involved and to then be involved in the investigations so that our people will know what's happening. And so we will do whatever we can to make sure that people have the information they can have so they can judge the situation in the city that they live and they love. So thank you all.
2: And if I can add one thing to that, I mean, to be clear, this was a federal agent, and the Department of Homeland Security and ICE are under a legal obligation and under the obligation under the Constitution to share information with the United States Congress. Our Article 1 of the Constitution authority and responsibility is to oversee these federal agencies. And so my office will also be requesting as much information as possible, and we will share that with the public. But given y'all's interest here, given the questions, I think the obvious should be said, that there is a reason that people in Austin and across the country are deeply suspicious of anything that ICE has said. And there is a reason that people are hurting right now when they hear about this having happened in their city, even before they know all the facts. We don't know all the facts. People in the community don't know all the facts. But people are hurting and upset because they see how ICE has shot and in some cases even killed people with impunity in other parts of the country. And we don't want that to ever happen here. And that's why if ICE wants to keep people safe, if the federal government wants to keep people safe, ICE should not have this surge of officers here and should be focused on transparently working on issues of crime, not what they've been doing consistently here in Austin before this event.
4: I'm sorry to jump in again. I didn't ask a basic question. Do you have a name of the victim, and or are you in contact with their family if they live locally? Are they believed to be a local resident?
5: I don't have that information.
25: All right. Well, thank you all very much. We appreciate it, and we'll be back in touch. Thanks.
1: Okay, so you were listening in to a live press conference taking place in Austin, Texas. An ICE agent believed to have shot a man in the torso. That man was taken to the hospital in stable condition. The mayor, as we just heard him say, extremely unhappy with the current situation. We're going to continue to monitor this. Again, no name has been released. We don't know the identity of the victim or the ICE agent. But, of course, we will bring you any updated information as soon as it comes into our newsroom. In other news,

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16: The fight for the future of an arts and entertainment icon. I'm Mike Vaccaro, News Nation Washington Bureau Chief. A federal judge has issued a deadline of next Wednesday for Kennedy Center officials to explain why the famed venue is now closed. It comes as the existence of the building itself is now in question after a photo taken aboard Air Force One appears to show President Trump eyeing a poster that references the center being demolished. The fight comes amid an ongoing battle to add the president's name to the building after a federal court blocked the renaming backed by the president himself.
17: I think that the Trump administration should certainly have recognition because, frankly, if we don't do that, it's going to close. It'll end up being ripped down.
16: The venue is now temporarily closed as officials cite an urgent need for structural repairs. This after cameras recently caught a portion of the ceiling falling to the floor. The Trump administration backed over $250 million for repairs, a bill that was approved by Congress in July 2025. That project is now on hold as the fight over the name intensifies. I'm Mike Vaccaro, and this is the News Nation Political Minute.
18: Doing very well with China. President Xi and I have a good relationship. Now, somebody said, oh, they spy on us. And I said, maybe they do, but we spy on them too. They spy on you, sir. I said, we spy on them too.
11: All right. On Wednesday, President Trump will greet Xi Jinping at Joint Base Andrews when the Chinese leader arrives. And then on Thursday, the president will host Xi for a welcome ceremony and state dinner at the White House. Several tech CEOs are invited to attend as well. And this all comes amid heightened concerns about artificial intelligence security. Meanwhile, an urgent new warnings to Americans in the Middle East. The State Department is telling Americans to seriously reconsider travel to the region. This comes as Iran-backed Houthis ramp up their attacks. So joining me now, Andrew Harding, Heritage Foundation policy analyst and former National Safety Council staffer. Thanks for being with us. Look, Andrew, Xi Jinping comes to Washington while we are in the middle of this war with Iran. World leaders, as we know, will be in New York for the UN General Assembly. What concerns you most about the next 5 days?
19: Well, good afternoon.

0: What concerns me most is going to look at the substance of any agreements that we may reach with China coming into the summit. I think both leaders have an interest in maintaining a steady floor in the relationship. It's in neither's interest to have conflict or escalation, but there's also a very low and constrained ceiling. We still remain competitors with China despite having this summit, and so we may see some types of agreements on, say, AI, some types of agreements on trade, on tariffs, but ultimately the relationship will remain competitive, and this summit will not fundamentally change that. So what I'm looking at most closely for the next 5 days is what types of commitments can China follow through on from its May agreement back in Beijing when the president went to China, but then secondly then on what type of leverage does the United States have to give up or use in order to get any type of agreement. So we'll know what that substance looks like, but for now I'm confident the president has the right instincts on ensuring American interests are protected.
1: We have been talking a lot about AI lately. What is the single most important national security objective for the United States, do you think, coming out of the president's meeting with Xi?
0: I think the most important national security objective is maintaining our ability to unilaterally dictate national security policy. What that means is the United States should not be trading Taiwan policy or export control policy in order to have a quiet, steady week or meeting with Xi Jinping. So we need to make sure that we do not allow any type of Chinese positions on Taiwan to become adopted by the United States. We know that Xi Jinping has a strong interest in this. President Trump, and I'm very confident in his team around him and his own instincts, ensure that he will stand up for the U.S.-Taiwanese relationship and U.S. law and the ability to make our own decisions. But secondly, we know China also has an interest in gaining some of the high-end chips that power China's own ability to develop the AI for its own military purposes that could, in theory, be used in a conflict against the United States. So I think the president and his team should stand firm in making sure China cannot get to our highest-end chips. We protect our ability to have export controls that prevent these chips from getting to the Chinese market. And therefore, any agreement can potentially be made, but we maintain our strategic leverage and any ability necessary down the road to use our leverage should China show it's not a trustworthy partner in any agreement.
1: All right, let's switch gears a little. China has significant economic leverage with Iran. How much pressure can Xi realistically put on Tehran to reopen the Strait of Hormuz and move toward ending this war once and for all?
0: She could absolutely put a lot of pressure on Tehran. That's primarily because China is the primary financial provider to the Iranian regime. China alone accounts for anywhere between 80 to 90% of Iranian oil exports. So that's why when we saw in May, there was a statement that the White House claim was made that the United States and China agree that Iran cannot have a nuclear weapon, but also that the Strait of Hormuz should be opened as quickly as possible. Why? Because China needs its oil from a Chinese perspective. So I think China certainly has the power, but because of that, they also recognize that it's leverage that they have. So thankfully, the President and Secretary Scott Bessent have made clear through Operation Economic Outcast that they're not afraid to target Chinese and Hong Kong-based entities and individuals for facilitating support for the Iranian regime. And I certainly something I'm hoping for in the summit that we'll get some additional details on just how far the United States will be able to enforce sanctions and to see where, if all, China is able to work with the United States in a cooperative manner to put pressure on Iran to stop its ambitions and ensure that it stops threatening the Strait of Hormuz.
1: Today, Iran is warning that another U.S. attack would bring retaliation. Do you see real movement toward an endgame here, or are we looking at another escalation, especially as they say, again, Americans need to avoid the Middle East if at all possible?
0: We've certainly seen some indicators over the past 24 to 48 hours, namely with the Houthis attacking Saudi Arabia last night. But I remain confident in the economic approach the president is taking here. We know that Operation Epic Fury has done significant military damage to Iran. We know they can still threaten with missiles, but by no means can they actually adequately defend against American prolonged strikes. So this economic lever is very important. It's targeting the Iranian economy. We know it's in free fall. We know inflation is above 100%. We know they're running out of oil. Over at roughly 20 million barrels available now in order for them to power their economy. There are fuel lines, so the damage is being done. So we certainly don't know the exact timeline, but we know that as the endgame is being considered, the president knows that ultimately Iran cannot have a nuclear weapon. This economic leverage ensures that we can put them in the position possible to either negotiate or ultimately they can never actually achieve the ambitions they have.
1: All right. Andrew Harding, I appreciate your time. Thank you.
0: Thank you.
1: South Korean military officials say that North Korea launched a ballistic missile today, landing in the Sea of Japan. This comes just 2 days after North Korea threatened to increase its nuclear capabilities. The nation's leaders are calling the military move a response to what they call U.S. hostilities. South Korea held an emergency security meeting immediately after that.

0: launch. The U.S. military using a new tactic to combat cartel drones at the southern border. We have a look at the technology that's now being used.
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0: Chief about these new tactics.
19: Yeah, the Department of War is laser focused on the Rio Grande Valley, literally combating cartel-linked drones at the southern border. So the Department of War's high energy laser

0: has already taken 11 cartel-linked drones out of the sky since the end of August. And RGV Sector Border Patrol Chief Jared Ashby tells us in an exclusive interview that all 11 takedowns happened right here in the valley. These lasers are directed energy systems with precision beam control that are mounted on vehicles so they can move to where the threat is. And Ashby says the threat is evolving, with agents recently discovering a cartel-linked drone in the RGV capable of carrying a drug payload.
1: Ali, the drone threat is real. Luckily, our partners in the U.S. government is highly focused on this threat. With the support of the Department of War, we are now able, with their authorities, to mitigate some of these threats. I don't want to speak for Department of War's reasoning why they utilize the high-energy lasers here in the RGV, but there's a threat that exists here, and I believe my assumption is they saw that threat as well and decided to deploy their assets here.
0: Now, Border Patrol itself is not firing that high-energy laser. Ashby says CBP is using signal-based counter-drone technology like a jammer, while the military operates the high-energy system. And these drones are also operating as guides. Ashby says cartel operators on the Mexican side of the border can use them to guide groups into the U.S. remotely without a smuggler ever traveling with that group. This comes as the military says 300 drones have been defeated along the southern border this year, 100 in August alone. Now, this all comes as Ashby says agents are making more narcotic seizures because they now have the resources to actually go after them. And they have the support of 2,000 military assets between state and federal here in the RGV assisting. Ashby says that during the last administration, agents were tied up processing large numbers of migrants and couldn't dedicate those same resources to narcotics. So I asked him directly, does that mean a lot of drugs got through during the Biden administration?
2: I mean, that's what we can ascertain from that.
1: That would be my assumption, yes. I agree with you, Ali.
0: Now, this all comes as Ashby says the cartels try to get more creative as the southern border gets more secure. They're looking for ways to get drugs into the country. So they're going by air. They're going by the coastal way. The maritime seizures we're seeing happening because they are looking for those different routes in order to get those drugs into the United States. In McAllen, Allie Bradley for News Nation.
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9: We invested more than $127 million in the U.S. alone.
8: That investment started in an Atlanta pharmacy with a syrup blend and soda water, a secret formula only five people alive have access to, locked here securely behind a vault.
10: So the formula goes back to our very beginnings, so that's 1886. Dr. Pemberton brought his sort of 13th version of his recipe, hoping it was the good one, down to Jacob's Pharmacy. They served a fresh one, which would have been just syrup and soda water mixed together with some ice, and put it in front of an unknowing customer. We don't know who they were. I hate that we don't know who that person was, but they tasted it and declared it delicious. You're done. It started very small. On average, the first year, we sold something like 9 drinks a day. We serve almost 2 billion drinks a day now.
8: Robert Woodruff was the president from 1923 to 1955. This is his preserved office at the Atlanta headquarters.
10: It's very nostalgic for me as well.
8: During the worst economic collapse in American history, the company refused to raise the price of a bottle. It stayed at 5 cents, even keeping that price during World War II.
10: We had 64 mobile bottling plants in both the European and the Pacific theater, and we all sold almost 5 billion Cokes to the U.S. government, and we charged them 5 cents, no different than they would if they bought them here in their hometown in Atlanta.
8: Coca-Cola distributed 5 billion bottles of Coke to soldiers during World War II, the most expensive undertaking in the company's history. And it's because of Coke that coupons were further popularized, and Coca-Cola invented the very first six-pack of drinks. Today, it bubbles into every aspect of American culture.
11: So I think pop culture and leveraging it is really part of our DNA. And if you go back to the very beginning, we leveraged pop culture.
8: Adaptation has been key for the company, even when it didn't always get things right.
12: Introducing the new taste of Coca-Cola.
11: And we have to try some things, and we have to be courageous that maybe it didn't work. And so I think that, you know, if you go back in our history, we've been willing to take some really big swings.
8: In the 1980s, the company tried to launch an updated recipe. New Coke, a bold choice. The outrage was immediate. 79 days later, the company went back to the beloved formula.
11: They didn't always work, like New Coke. And then we have also taken some really big swings, and they did work, Coke Zero.
8: Which means it's time to start something new again. The company is hoping the lessons learned from that launch will help with its next endeavor, probiotic soda.
11: And so we're looking at taking our signature flavors and our Coca-Cola Zero offerings into the prebiotic spaces. And so it's going to be a test. So we're launching in the fall. And so we really want to see if consumers want this product offering from us.
8: Born in America, built over generations, and recognized in nearly every corner of the globe, Coca-Cola remains one of the country's most enduring exports.
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7: The economy is on the ballot with just 44 days to go until the midterm elections. This, as President Trump has a busy week ahead of him on the international stage. The president set to address the UN and host Chinese President Xi Jinping for a state visit this week. What he is hoping to accomplish with these visits, we're live from the White House.
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1: It is awful that this horror has come to our doorstep. And as the mayor said, unfortunately, it is not a surprise.
2: A federal investigation now underway in Texas after an ICE-involved shooting in Austin. What we are learning about the man who was shot as the president's immigration crackdown ramps up in the Lone Star State. Plus,
3: we get along very well. It's nice that we get along very well. We've had a good relationship. He'll be here next week. I can tell you this, it's too bad we don't have the ballroom open.
2: President Trump preparing to host China's President Xi Jinping this week, the visit marking the Chinese leader's first trip to the White House in a decade. AI, tariffs, and Iran at the top of the agenda as the leaders of the world's two largest economies seek trade wins. Plus, a shift to military use. President Trump now saying the 250-foot triumphal arch will now become a sniper and drone facility. And the FAA preparing to launch an artificial intelligence tool that officials say could make air travel smoother. What this could mean for your next vacation. Thanks so much for joining us on News Nation Live. I'm Jessica Cartaglia in for Kelly Beeson. And breaking right now, Austin, Texas police say they are investigating an ICE-involved shooting. Demonstrators are starting to gather at the scene. Here is what we know right now. Officials say the man is in critical condition but is stable and en route to the hospital. Austin police say that an ICE officer shot the man in the torso after an alleged brief chase. City officials say that they have not heard anything from federal sources. They asked that anyone involved in the shooting please stay in that area. The mayor of Austin says transparency about what happened right now is critical.
4: We live in a time where there's a politics of fear, where people are trying to create fear. And I've said many, many times about how I want to lead while we're dealing with ICE, and that is that I don't want to perpetuate the politics of fear. One of the ways to not perpetuate the politics of fear is to be open, to be as transparent as we can about what's going on, to seek to be involved and to then be involved in the investigations so that our people will know what's happening. And so we will do whatever we can to make sure that people have the information they can have so they can judge the situation in the city that they live and they love.
2: City officials say that they are not sure yet if the person shot was a target of ongoing ICE operations in the region. We will stay on top of this story. President Trump has a week of high-stakes meetings ahead in New York and at the White House. He'll address the United Nations on Tuesday, then host Chinese President Xi Jinping for a state visit on Wednesday. Correspondent Hannah Brandt is live at the White House. So, Hannah, what is the White House really hoping to accomplish this week?
5: Well, Jessica, you're right. It certainly is a big week for President Trump. And the White House tells us that on Tuesday, he'll be using his remarks at this conference to highlight the way that he's confronted global issues. And we certainly expect a lot of the focus from the world leaders who gather there to be on this ongoing war with Iran. That's sucking up a lot of the oxygen in the room right now. President Trump will start heading to New York tomorrow for that conference. And we've just learned that when he arrives, he'll meet with New York Mayor Zohran Mamdani at Gracie Mansion. They'll be talking about New York-specific issues. But then Tuesday will be that big night to watch that I mentioned. President Trump will be taking the stage for his speech. His administration says it's there that he's going to once again make the case that Iran can never have a nuclear weapon. Of course, that's been the driving argument that the White House has been making behind this conflict that's now stretched past the six-month mark with really no end in sight at the moment. And the U.S. State Department has confirmed to News Nation that an Iranian delegation is attending. So certainly an interesting mix of leaders there. President Trump will also be meeting on the sidelines of the conference with a number of world leaders. Most significantly, potentially, Ukraine's President Zelensky, who says this could be a breakthrough meeting for diplomacy that his country is seeking. The president will also be having his first sit-downs with the new British prime minister and with Venezuela's acting president as well. But probably the most highly anticipated meeting that President Trump will be having this week will be after the conference, when China's President Xi visits Washington on Wednesday.
6: Unlike in the Cold War or any other adversary we've had in the past, Germany, Japan, etc., we've never been so intertwined economically with a competitor or potential adversary like we are with the People's Republic of China. So it is a much more complex situation.
5: And the president is rolling out the red carpet for Xi. It's going to be starting with a special arrival ceremony and a welcome from the president himself at the airport. Then these two leaders will be holding these face-to-face talks on really a wide range of issue. But chief among them will be trade between the U.S. and China. This is a place where we've seen these leaders clash, of course, with that tariff war. And then you've got the development of artificial intelligence, also probably on the table for discussion here, that is increasingly in the spotlight as AI leaders have been warning of the danger of the technology. And President Trump has been insisting the U.S. has to beat China on this issue. And then there's going to be a glitzy state dinner here at the White House on Thursday, and tech leaders, AI leaders included, will be expected to attend that dinner. Amazon, OpenAI, NVIDIA are among those we're told will be attending, Jessica.
2: All right, interesting. Hannah, thanks. 6 weeks until Election Day, and the cost of living seems to be driving this entire campaign. Democratic socialists have been winning races in states across the map this year, mostly local, a few of them in Congress. Now the party's biggest names are making peace with the left. This week, former Vice President Kamala Harris will campaign in Michigan with Dr. Abdul El-Sayed. He is the progressive who beat the party's establishment pick for the Senate nomination. And Decision Desk HQ is giving Democrats the best shot at winning both chambers, but it's short of a coin flip. A split Congress is still very much in play. I sat down with News Nation political contributor and Princeton University political scientist Dr. Lauren Wright and asked her what this will tell us about the future of the Democratic Party, whether Democrats win Congress or which kind of Democrats win.
7: Well, both. I mean, of course, who controls Congress is the main point. But if the Democrats that win, especially in these Senate races, I have serious doubts about whether a candidate like Al-Sayed can win statewide. I think I have serious doubts about whether Texas will turn blue. But if Democrats pull these things off with these alternative candidates, to say the least, extreme, I would say, in some cases, then that will tell you the future direction of the party. Because either way, I don't think they're getting out of the DSA problem. First, you know, these candidates are popular among Democrats. More than 3/4 of Democrats in surveys say they would vote for a socialist for president. So that's not going anywhere. If the candidates lose, then you get more mainstream Democrats and they might try it again next time. They might say it just didn't work this time. Or if they win, especially, Jessica, I think Democrats will really put their foot down and say, hey, you know, people don't care about the Israel issue as much as we thought. We're not alienating as many people as we thought with the socialist ideas. So let's go for it. And they will take that strategy nationwide.
2: All right. Speaking of Dems, Gavin Newsom is making AI regulation part of his national profile. Is this primarily governing in California, in your opinion, or are we watching him build a 2028 presidential platform in real time?
7: I think we're watching him build a platform. And, you know, I know he's said before in interviews, if Kamala Harris runs, I might not run. You know, I have a very hard time believing he's not more ambitious than that. He's positioned himself the entire career that he's had for a presidential run. And I also think the AI issue as a new issue, you know, I think he might be full of it, but it's smart politically because it's new and there are no right or wrong answers. There are Republican and Democratic governors around the states that simultaneously think this is a huge boon for economic growth and the cities that have a lot of data centers, and they worried about about them plugging into the grid, and they worry about the security, and they worry about the energy costs. So that's really smart. But I think, you know, any Democrat worth their salt that ends up on the stage with him should ask him about his COVID policy, should ask him about homelessness in California. I mean, 10,000 homeless veterans alone in California, about a quarter to a third of the homeless people in the United States live in California. You can't just get away with that. You're going to get a tax based on that by your own party.

0: Party and by Republicans if he makes it to a general election.
1: Right, and the cost of living in California is just insane.
0: Huge.
1: Let's stick with this idea of Newsom talking about the AI kill switch. So politically, do you think that AI safety becoming an issue, that it could actually resonate with voters, or is it still too technical to drive elections?
0: I do think it resonates with voters because it's an unknown, and that's very frightening for people. And that's a completely rational political belief, by the way, to be worried about the unknown, to be worried about the technology and the harm to humans potentially from a security standpoint, and to be worried about, you know, the economic job loss factor that is already happening at big corporations. All those things are very, very fair for voters. I do think the tough part is for Democrats who want to sell Americans on a bigger social safety net, on spending more, on taxing more and getting better programs. The data centers in the places they are, like Loudoun County, Virginia, have created benefits. They've lowered property taxes. They've paid for, you know, local programs from the community level to the statewide level. And there is money there that can make people's lives better. People just want to feel safe, which I totally understand.
1: President Trump is proposing his D.C. arch will now be a military complex with drones and snipers. Writing on Truth Social this morning, at the strong request of the United States military and for national security purposes, I've agreed to convert the magnificent Triumphal Arch into a top-grade military complex and Triumphal Arch to house, store, and have the rapid ability to use large numbers of drones plus snipers. This comes after the FAA gave its approval for President Trump's arch, saying that it will not pose a danger to air travel in the area. Despite the debate over AI, the FAA is turning to artificial intelligence to help reduce delays due to staffing shortages and help air traffic controllers ease bottlenecks during severe weather and other emergency situations that create bottlenecks for travelers. The software, which the FAA spent $3 billion on, is being rolled out at three airports this week, including LAX, where our very own Courtney Friel is live. Hi, Courtney.
2: Eventually at LAX, Jessica, but starting tomorrow, this AI tool will launch first for three airports in or around Washington, D.C. But if all goes well, the plan is to expand to more places around the country, like here at LAX. It's called SMART, and it stands for Strategic Management of Airspace Routing Trajectories. And don't worry, it's not flying the planes. The tool is designed to offer advice to air traffic controllers managing flights by looking at scheduling, congestion data, and weather patterns to predict and avoid delays or offer alternate routes. While there's been a slew of what could go wrong with AI stories in the press recently, an FAA spokeswoman is confident SMART will, quote, fundamentally change the way we manage our skies. One tech CEO we spoke with is cautiously optimistic about the new artificial intelligence.
3: As a pilot, I want air traffic control to have just as much information as they possibly can. But I think we have to be guarded. And I think in something like aviation, where safety is so critical, hypercritical, we've got to do it responsibly. And we've got to do it, you know, with measured approaches, measured steps. And I think as long as we do that, I think it's going to be fine.
2: SMART is not supposed to create any new procedures for air traffic controllers or for the airlines, which was an initial concern, and keeps humans making all final safety and routing decisions. The price tag for the SMART system, $875 million. It's starting out with a 90-day testing period, but the goal is to eventually roll it out nationwide by the year 2028.
1: I'm so glad you clarified, because I thought that is really intense, starting with LAX, Courtney. So BWI and then around D.C. So
2: yes,
1: thank you.
2: I'm flying out tomorrow, so let's not start it today.
1: Okay. Thank you, Courtney. happening right now. A rainy Sunday for millions across the country. Stormy weather, flash flooding stretching from the Midwest to the Northeast. You're taking a live look now at Chicago Midway Airport, courtesy of EarthCam. They need a wiper there. Midway, Chicago, O'Hare, JFK, and Boston Logan are currently experiencing some delays from the various storms sweeping across the country. Chicago is sitting in the highest risk zone. Could see some possible flooding. And here is a live look at New York City, also thanks to EarthCam, as the Northeast braces for heavy rain and the potential for isolated flooding. The showers could linger into the start of the work week tomorrow. The severe weather also impacting Kansas. Fire crews overnight working to put out an apartment complex fire in Junction City. They think that it started with a lightning strike. The fire was contained. Fortunately, no injuries were reported. Well, tonight, Patrick Clancy is speaking out as his ex-wife, Lindsay, waits to see if there will be a retrial in her case. News Nation's Bennett Haberle will join me live with all of the details.
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1: In his first sit-down interview since a mistrial was declared in the murder

0: For trial of his former wife, Lindsay Clancy, Patrick Clancy is sharing his thoughts about the loss of his three children. News Nation correspondent Bennett Haberle joins us now with a closer look.
1: Yeah, Jessica, so many people keeping tabs on this trial as it moves forward. That sit-down interview, by the way, set to air in 60 Minutes, will mark the first time that Patrick Clancy has spoken at length publicly since the triple murder trial ended earlier this month in a hung jury. The judge in the case forced to declare that mistrial after the jury deadlocked and could not reach a unanimous verdict. The lone holdout juror's dissent with the other jurors over the evidence in this case meant that prosecutors are now weighing whether or not to actually retry it. During the trial, prosecutors argued that Clancy was aware of her actions and the consequences, having sent her husband Patrick out to run an errand when Clancy strangled her three children before an apparent suicide attempt. Her defense team, though, argued that Clancy had been subjected to overmedication, poor medical care, and was experiencing psychosis at the time of her children's deaths. During the interview set to air tonight on 60 Minutes, Patrick Clancy was asked about how he's coping.
2: Are you angry at yourself? Do you feel like you failed in some way in this period, or do you feel like you did the best you could?
3: I think I did the best I could with what I had at the time. And I live with the outcome. I live with it every day. But I think I did the best I could.
1: Throughout the trial and beyond, Patrick Clancy has become the subject of online conspiracy theories and rumors falsely alleging, without proof, that he was somehow involved in his children's deaths. His attorney, even Lindsay Clancy's attorney, have spoken out in recent days, hoping to tamp down some of this misinformation. His new wife spoke about this during the interview with 60 Minutes.
4: I don't understand how the story has been so twisted, but I would hope people know that Pat is, as I said before, the most selfless father and supportive partner. And I was just a girl that met a guy running in Central Park on a really cold Saturday. And I don't think there's anything wrong with that.
1: Prosecutors and Lindsay Clancy's defense team will be back in court in Massachusetts for a status hearing on this on September 29th. It's not known right now whether or not the prosecution has decided to retry the case. Lindsay Clancy has remained in a Massachusetts mental hospital since that mistrial was declared earlier this month, Jessica.
0: It is just such a hard story all around.
1: Yes.
0: Bennett, thanks.
1: Yeah, sure.
0: Well, a house of horrors, more than 1 million digital images have been recovered from the home of Eugene and Ray Horsch in Philadelphia, where the father-son duo allegedly documented their abuse of potentially dozens of women. 44-year-old Eugene Horsch was arrested in June after being confronted by an officer for parking illegally. Eugene had a woman in the car who gave the officer the ID of Blair Tinzelli, who had been missing since 2023. That led investigators to search Horsch's home. So far, 7 women have been connected to this investigation, 5 of them believed to be dead, but no bodies have been found. But chemicals and a 55-gallon drum connected to water lines were discovered. The FBI also recovered 5 urns that may contain ashes of some of the victims, as well as the remains of Ray Horsch, who died last year. A man charged with squirting apple cider vinegar from a syringe at Minnesota Congresswoman Ilhan Omar back in January has been sentenced to 14 months in prison. He pleaded guilty to a federal assault charge, saying that he disagreed with her political views. The attack happened as Omar was calling for the resignation of then DHS Secretary Kristi Noem. And dozens of women are coming forward after being victimized in a fraud scheme. According to the FBI, 35-year-old Dejon Love and 18-year-old Taylor told women that they were pro football players or investors in order to win their trust and steal their money. The two allegedly stole more than $1 million from their victims. Prosecutors say that Love was the face of the scheme, telling women that he played for the San Francisco 49ers. The team confirmed that Love has never actually played in the NFL. And the State Department warning of potential unforeseen escalation in the Middle East. So coming up, why Americans need to be on alert. President Trump preparing for a big meeting with Chinese President Xi Jinping. How threats of an AI doomsday will impact the meeting with the two leaders.
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27: Doing very well with China. President Xi and I have a good relationship. Now, somebody said, they spy on us. And I said, maybe they do, but we spy on them too. They spy on you, sir. I said, we spy on them too.
0: On Wednesday, President Trump is going to greet Xi Jinping at Joint Base Andrews when the Chinese leader arrives in the country. On Thursday, President Trump will host Xi for a welcome ceremony and state dinner at the White House. And several tech CEOs are expected to attend. This all comes amid heightened concerns about artificial intelligence security. In the Middle East, an urgent new security warning to Americans, the State Department telling Americans to seriously reconsider travel to the region. This comes as Iran-backed Houthis ramp up their attacks in the area. So joining me now is Lieutenant General Richard Newton, News Nation Senior National Security Contributor and former U.S. Air Force Assistant Vice Chief of Staff, to talk about all of this. Thank you so much for being with us.

0: some kind of deal to keep the Strait of Hormuz open?
1: I don't anticipate being able to come up with a deal. Frankly, I think what you're going to see, as we've seen for the last several years, especially with President Xi, who's in his third term, will try to maintain the status quo in terms of U.S.-Chinese relationships. Certainly, Iran will come up in the discussions. President Trump will try to compel Xi to perhaps compel the Iranian regime led by the Islamic Revolutionary Guard Corps to back off in the Strait of Hormuz. But that has not been achieved yet. And there's been plenty of back channel discussions, I'm sure, with China on that note. The other aspect of this is China has been providing Iran with ballistic missile technology capabilities, with precursor chemicals for their fuels of those ballistic missiles, as well as satellite intelligence that has really compelled effectively for Iran to kill Americans. Our six Americans were killed in Kuwait on the 1st of March at that tactical operations center, right, was enabled by Chinese intelligence, as well as those three Americans killed in Jordan on 17 July. I don't see China finally backing off of that at all. But this is going to be hard-nosed, although you won't necessarily see that on display publicly, I think, certainly Thursday in those discussions.
0: Okay. President Trump told our Robert Sherman that he is weighing the possibility of total annihilation, he called it, of Iran. If the president is considering another major strike, what would the military objective have to be at this point in the war?
1: Well, first and foremost, I think focus on opening up the Strait of Hormuz that Iran continues to threaten with their ballistic missiles, their drones. You and I have talked about this before. And so that's going to be, you know, obviously at the top of the list. The other aspect of this will also be going after remnants of nuclear weapons development capabilities. We struck them hard back on June 22nd of last year with Midnight Hammer, with those B-2s and those Tomahawk cruise missiles. But also we kicked off more, again, attempts to go after their nuclear weapons capability on Operation Epic Fury on February 28th and so forth up until about the first week of April when we took our foot off the gas. But also what they've been able to do, Jessica, since, is really to rejuvenate their ballistic missile and drone production capability. That will be also at the top of Admiral Cooper's list, the commander of U.S. Central Command. And so I think that's what you're going to see play out here. Let me be very clear here. The president, I think, is going to move forward with trying to stay with the economic blockade, which has been very successful, and other things that Secretary Bessent has come up with regard to the economic warfare piece here. But the president has been briefed on a number of range of military options, and the one is a major combat operation. Not only would include U.S. forces, but if you really want to go back and go most severe, it would also include Israel, who's very capable in terms of joint fighting with the United States going against Iran. So more to follow on that, but I don't foresee that happening perhaps, but the president certainly has been very public about having that tool available to him.
0: Okay, Iran, Xi's visit, the gathering of world leaders at the UN, all happening this week. From a military standpoint, what is the greatest risk that you think we face right now?
1: I think the greatest risk we have strategically, militarily, is China's continued pursuit of modernizing their military, their nuclear weapons capability, specifically intercontinental ballistic missiles, as well as bomber technologies and so forth. Also, they're modernizing their military. They're getting prepared. Xi's been very candid about this, of trying to take Taiwan. I'm very concerned about that. And so, as I guarantee you, President Trump and Secretary Hegseth and our U.S. military leaders and so forth, just like it was on my watch, that hasn't changed. But I think we're getting closer and closer. China's getting closer and closer to being able to determine that. So that is, it's a broad answer to a very specific question. But I'm concerned about China and its military capabilities being, growing those capabilities, but also operationally being able to continue to threaten Taiwan.
0: It's going to be an interesting week. Lieutenant General Richard Newton, always nice to see you. Thanks so much for your time.
1: Thank you, Jessica.
0: Well, South Korean military officials say that North Korea launched a ballistic missile today, landing in the Sea of Japan. This comes 2 days after North Korea threatened to increase its nuclear capabilities. The nation's leaders are calling the military move a response to what they call U.S. hostilities. South Korea held an emergency security meeting following that launch. And happening overnight, Ukraine launching more than 1,000 drones at Russia in one of its biggest attacks of the war. Hundreds targeted Moscow, with Russian officials calling it unprecedented. 2 people were killed, dozens injured. The strikes also damaged a Moscow refinery and an apartment building. President Zelensky says Ukraine is targeting oil and logistics sites in an effort to cut Russia's war funding. The attack comes as Russia wraps

0: up its first wartime election, including voting in Ukrainian regions that Moscow illegally annexed. Russian strikes Saturday also killed a mother and two children in Kyiv and a clergy member of a monastery. And here's a live look now at Capitol Hill. Midterms are just 44 days away, but how likely is it that Senate Democrats can flip the seats they need? The Hill Sunday's Chris Steierwalt has the answer.
1: Do you hear that? That sound, right? That means that summer's officially here. 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
12: The fight for the future of an arts and entertainment icon. I'm Mike Vaccaro, News Nation Washington Bureau Chief. A federal judge has issued a deadline of next Wednesday for Kennedy Center officials to explain why the famed venue is now closed. It comes as the existence of the building itself is now in question after a photo taken aboard Air Force One appears to show President Trump eyeing a poster that references the center being demolished. The fight comes amid an ongoing battle to add the president's name to the building after a federal court blocked the renaming backed by the president himself.
13: I think that the Trump administration should certainly have recognition because, frankly, if we don't do that, it's going to close. It'll end up being ripped down.
12: The venue is now temporarily closed as officials cite an urgent need for structural repairs. This after cameras recently caught a portion of the ceiling falling to the floor. The Trump administration backed over $250 million for repairs, a bill that was approved by Congress in July 2025. That project is now on hold as the fight over the name intensifies. I'm Mike Vaccaro, and this is the News Nation Political Minute.
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2: But we know where we can look for answers. These are the six states that any forecaster would agree are at the heart of the battle for the Senate. You will note that five of them are held by Republicans. If Democrats can keep Michigan and flip four of the others, that's almost certainly a blue majority. But even a couple of losses here probably doom their effort. We do not have as much polling on these races as I wish we did, because I always want more. I'm greedy like that. But recent days have brought in some useful new numbers. Let's start way out in Alaska. A high-quality bipartisan poll shows incumbent Republican Dan Sullivan getting smoked like a coho salmon. That is not what the GOP wants to see in a state that Donald Trump won by 14 points 2 years ago. Buh. We also have new numbers in the marquee contests of this cycle. That's Texas and Michigan, as we know. Both races where one of the parties has structural advantages but a problematic nominee. In Michigan, we have a poll from our partners at Emerson College. Divisive Democrat Abdul El-Sayed, 2 points up on Republican Mike Rogers. But I want you to zoom in on this. The undecided here is just 4 points. It's after Labor Day. Voters are pretty well dug in at this point, which is why the next 44 days are going to be such a dogfight. All right, so let's go down to Texas, where it's the Republicans who have the candidate with baggage. Democrat James Tallarico clinging to a lead over Republican Attorney General Ken Paxton. Again, just 4% undecided, and both candidates under 50%. That's why I want you to home in on this 2% for the Libertarian candidate. Watch this space. If that number grows, it's going to be sure evidence that Texas conservatives are shunning the populist Paxton. But if we think about how the Republicans could hold their small majority or how Democrats could rout the GOP, we got to zoom out. So here, let's look at the fringes. You see some states where Republicans think they might be able to pull the rug out from under Democrats. That's North Carolina, New Hampshire, Minnesota, and Georgia. They're not favored there, but they think they might be able to do it. For the Democrats, the reaches include Nebraska and Kansas, and then a bunch of others. Democrats are feeling very ambitious this year. South Carolina, Arkansas, Montana, Idaho, and Florida. If you're a Republican, you are rolling your eyes at that map, just like the Democrats scoffed at the one before it. But things get weird in midterms elections, and in these races, candidate quality can make a huge difference. You need somebody who can connect with voters, but who also matches the voters well enough on the issues. It's got to be roughly in the ballpark. So why don't we talk to a couple of those folks? Republican Michelle Tafoya is trying to win what amounts to a road game for her party in Minnesota. And Democrat Hallie Schaffner is trying to pull an audacious upset off down in Arkansas.
3: And you can catch The Hill Sunday with Chris Steierwalt right here on News Nation at 10 a.m. Eastern. Victims' families are coming face-to-face with state officials in Maine. They're demanding answers over what happened to funds distributed after the state's most deadly mass shooting back in 2023. News Nation investigative correspondent Rich McHugh is on the ground. That's next.
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25: As veterans, we've dealt with noise, from chains clanking as they're clamped onto cargo to orders coming down the chain of command. 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Everyone's always talking because they just want to be heard. But we know that it's not about hearing. It's about listening, about understanding each other because we've shared the same experiences. 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
13: In Maine, victims' families are coming face-to-face with state officials demanding answers over what happened to funds distributed after the state's most deadly mass shooting that killed 18 people back in 2023. But the attorney general is saying his office doesn't have the authority to investigate where nearly $2 million went. News Nation investigative correspondent Rich McHugh is tracking the fallout.
26: Survivors of the mass shooting in Lewiston, Maine, say they've been hurt twice. First, by the shooter, and second, by a charity that promised them all of the donated monies, but then gave some of those monies to local nonprofits. At a hearing in Augusta, they demanded accountability after the attorney general said local lawmakers may not have the authority to look into this because those donations were private.
27: You can't do this to people that are grieving, people that have lost their loved ones, people that have went through a traumatic experience in their lives and had no problem asking everybody in the world for money and promised us 100% of the money. But that didn't happen, and now they don't want to explain what they did was wrong.
26: The survivors of the Lewiston mass shooting say they've been victimized twice, once by the shooter, then again by a corrupt charity that raised money for their cause, but dispersed it to others.
28: 57 of us asked for him to do an investigation. We are united in this. We do not want this to ever happen to another community. This should never have happened to this community of victims, families, and survivors. And that this committee isn't allowed to look at it is unconscionable. If they can't, who will?
26: The Attorney General of Maine telling the Oversight Committee here that they may not have the legal authority to investigate the way these funds were raised and dispersed because the donations were private, not public taxpayer dollars.
29: Through all of the work that we did to understand the source, where the donations came from, and how they were directed, at no time did we identify that these funds changed from private to public or that a public entity was involved in directing the funds, whatever character they have.
26: But Oversight Committee members pushed back.
0: we had our fingerprints on it. The governor's office very publicly had their fingerprints on it, in the fact that the governor's office did choose to tap the Maine Community Foundation to administer this fund. So to my mind, that makes it not completely private.
29: I understand that folks might see the governor as sending people over to the Maine Community Foundation as being a sufficient relationship. Our review of this did not demonstrate that there was a state actor, governor, city, or otherwise.
1: For its part, the Maine Community Foundation has declined all of our requests for an interview, but says it was clear from the outset that there were two different funds, and their, quote, communication to the recipients of the Victims and Families Fund regarding contributions referred to that fund only. But emails obtained by News Nation state clearly that 100% of the donations go to the victims and survivors of the shooting. It is the crux of the matter. They asked the Attorney General about it.
2: I think we can all agree that statement, obviously there's questions of intent, there's questions of timing. That statement's not true, right?
29: That would be correct.
1: Rebecca Swanson was the consulting chair for the Maine Community Foundation's Broad Recovery Effort and Organization Fund. I caught up with her outside the meeting.
3: I did chair the fund for the nonprofits. I was planning to testify, but I am not here in an official capacity, nor was I involved at that point in the process, and I really can't speak to it.
4: We had a lot of victims in the audience today that really need help, and I think it's important that we get it back to them.
1: Do you think the Maine Community Foundation should come and answer questions before you?
4: I think they should. Now, whether they will or not is another thing. I don't think we have the ability at this time to subpoena them to make them, but I think time will tell.
1: Now, the Oversight Committee meeting ended with a bit of a surprise twist. The Oversight Committee decided that they, in fact, want the Maine Community Foundation to come in. They have questions they want them to answer. Back to you.
13: Thanks, Rich. The U.S. military fighting drones that they say are being used by the cartel to guide drug smugglers across the border. They're lasers. It's incredible technology. And the so-called drone jammers, or high-powered lasers, they can take down a drone in just seconds. News Nation senior border correspondent Ali Bradley spoke exclusively with the Border Patrol chief about these new tactics.
5: Yeah, the Department of War is laser focused on the Rio Grande Valley, literally combating cartel-linked drones at the southern border. So the Department of War's high energy laser has already taken 11 cartel-linked drones out of the sky since the end of August. And RGV Sector Border Patrol Chief Jared Ashby tells us in an exclusive interview that all 11 takedowns happened right here in the valley. These lasers are directed energy systems with precision beam control that are mounted on vehicles so they can move to where the threat is. And Ashby says the threat is evolving, with agents recently discovering a cartel-linked drone in the RGV capable of carrying a drug payload.
6: Yeah, Ali, the drone threat is real. Luckily, our partners in the U.S. government is highly focused on this threat. With the support of the Department of War, we are now able, with their authorities, to mitigate some of these threats. I don't want to speak for Department of War's reasoning why they utilize the high-energy lasers here in the RGV. But there's a threat that exists here, and I believe my assumption is they saw that threat as well and decided to deploy their assets here.
5: Now, Border Patrol itself is not firing that high-energy laser. Ashby says CBP is using signal-based counter-drone technology like a jammer, while the military operates the high-energy system. And these drones are also operating as guides. Ashby says cartel operators on the Mexican side of the border can use them to guide groups into the U.S. remotely without a smuggler ever traveling with that group. This comes as the military says 300 drones have been defeated along the southern border this year, 100 in August alone. Now, this all comes as Ashby says agents are making more narcotic seizures because they now have the resources to actually go after them. And they have the support of 2,000 military assets between state and federal here in the RGV assisting. Ashby says that during the last administration, agents were tied up processing large numbers of migrants and couldn't dedicate those same resources to narcotics. So I asked him directly, does that mean a lot of drugs got through during the Biden administration?
7: I mean, that's what we can ascertain from that.
6: That would be my assumption, yes. I agree with you, Ali.
5: Now, this all comes as Ashby says the cartels try to get more creative as the southern border gets more secure. They're looking for ways to get drugs into the country. So they're going by air. They're going by the coastal way. Some maritime seizures we're seeing happening because they are looking for those different routes in order to get those drugs into the United States.

0: In McAllen, Allie Bradley for News Nation.
1: The economy is on the ballot with just 44 days to go until the midterm elections. This, as President Trump has a busy week ahead of him on the international stage. The president set to address the UN and host Chinese President Xi Jinping for a state visit this week. What he is hoping to accomplish with these visits? We are live at the White House. Plus, we're staying on top of that ICE-involved shooting in Austin, Texas. Authorities say the FBI is now investigating.
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19: It is awful that this horror has come to our doorstep. And as the mayor said, unfortunately, it is not a surprise.
1: An investigation now underway in Texas after an ICE-involved shooting in Austin. What we're learning about the man who was shot as the president's immigration crackdown ramps up in the Lone Star State. Plus,
20: we get along very well. It's nice that we get along very well. We've had a good relationship. He'll be here next week. I can tell you this, it's too bad we don't have the ballroom open.
1: President Trump preparing to host China's President Xi Jinping this week, the visit marking the Chinese leader's first trip to

0: White House in a decade. AI, tariffs, and Iran at the top of the agenda as the leaders of the world's two largest economies seek trade wins. Plus, a shift to military use. President Trump now saying the 250-foot Triumphal Arch will now become a sniper and drone facility. And the FAA preparing to launch an artificial intelligence tool that officials say could make air travel smoother. What this could mean for your next vacation. Thanks so much for joining us for News Nation Live tonight. I'm Jessica Cartaglia in for Kelly Beeson. And breaking right now, Austin, Texas police say they are investigating an ICE-involved shooting. Demonstrators are gathering at the scene. Here's what we know right now. Officials say the man is in critical condition but is stable. Austin police say an ICE officer shot the man in the torso after what they believe was a brief chase. City officials say they have not heard anything from federal sources. They asked that anyone involved in the shooting stay in the area. The mayor of Austin says transparency about what happened right now is critical.
1: We live in a time where there's a politics of fear, where people are trying to create fear. And I've said many, many times about how I want to lead while we're dealing with ICE, and that is that I don't want to perpetuate the politics of fear. One of the ways to not perpetuate the politics of fear is to be open, to be as transparent as we can about what's going on, to seek to be involved and to then be involved in the investigations so that our people will know what's happening. And so we will do whatever we can to make sure that people have the information they can have so they can judge the situation in the city that they live and they love.
0: City officials say they aren't yet sure if the person shot was a target of ongoing ICE operations in the region. President Trump has a week of high-stakes meetings ahead in New York and at the White House. He'll address the United Nations on Tuesday, then host Chinese President Xi Jinping for a state visit on Wednesday. Correspondent Hannah Brandt is live at the White House. So, Hannah, what is the White House hoping to get out of this week?
2: Well, Jessica, there are several objectives for the White House and this president. What we're told is that President Trump is going to use his remarks at this UNGA to highlight the way he's confronted global issues. And we certainly expect part of that will be this focus on the ongoing war with Iran. A lot of world leaders have questions. Their country's certainly facing consequences. President Trump will be heading to New York tomorrow for this conference, and we've just learned that he's going to be meeting with New York Mayor Zohran Mamdani at Gracie Mansion. The two will be talking about New York-related issues, but then Tuesday will be that big night to watch in terms of this conference. President Trump will be taking the stage then for his speech, and his administration says we can expect him to once again make the case that Iran can never have a nuclear weapon. Of course, that's been the driving argument we've heard from the White House all along behind this conflict, which has now stretched past the six-month mark. The U.S. State Department also confirming to News Nation an Iranian delegation is attending this conference. And President Trump will be meeting on the sidelines of the conference with a number of world leaders, including Ukraine's President Zelensky, who said just today he thinks that this sit-down could be a real breakthrough moment for diplomacy for his country. President Trump also having his first sit-downs with the new British prime minister and Venezuela's acting president at this conference. But probably the most highly anticipated meeting that President Trump will be after the conference, when China's President Xi visits Washington on Wednesday.
3: Unlike in the Cold War or any other adversary we've had in the past, Germany, Japan, etc., we've never been so intertwined economically with a competitor or potential adversary like we are with the People's Republic of China. So it is a much more complex situation.
2: Xi's visit will start with a special arrival ceremony and a welcome from President Trump himself at the airport. Then the two leaders will be holding these face-to-face talks on a number of really important issues. Chief among them, we expect to be trade between the U.S. and China. Of course, that's a place where we've seen the leaders clash over the past two or so years. And there's the development of artificial intelligence, which will likely be an important topic of conversation. That, of course, has been increasingly in the spotlight as AI leaders have been warning of the danger of the technology. President Trump has been insisting the U.S. has to beat China on this issue. And then there's also going to be a glitzy state dinner here at the White House on Thursday. Tech leaders from Amazon.

0: OpenAI and NVIDIA are all expected to attend that. Jessica?
1: All right, Hannah, thanks. 6 weeks until Election Day, and the cost of living seems to really be driving this entire campaign. Democratic socialists have been winning races in states across the map this year, mostly local, a few of them in Congress. Now the party's biggest names are making peace with the left. This week, former Vice President Kamala Harris will campaign in Michigan with Dr. Abdul El-Sayed. He is the progressive who beat the party's establishment for pick for the Senate nomination in Michigan. And Decision Desk HQ is giving Democrats the best shot at winning both chambers. But it's short of a coin flip. A split Congress is still very much in play. I sat down with News Nation political contributor and Princeton University political scientist Dr. Lauren Wright and asked her, what will tell us more about the future of the Democratic Party, whether Democrats win Congress or which kind of Democrats win?
2: Well, both. I mean, of course, who controls Congress is the main point. But if the Democrats that win, especially in these Senate races, I have serious doubts about whether a candidate like El-Sayed can win statewide. I think I have serious doubts about whether Texas will turn blue. But if Democrats pull these things off with these alternative candidates, to say the least, extreme, I would say, in some cases, then that will tell you the future direction of the party. Because either way, I don't think they're getting out of the DSA problem. First, you know, these candidates are popular among Democrats. More than 3/4 of Democrats in surveys say they would vote for a socialist for president. So that's not going anywhere. If the candidates lose, then you get more mainstream Democrats and they might try it again next time. They might say it just didn't work this time. Or if they win, especially, Jessica, I think Democrats will really put their foot down and say, hey, you know, people don't care about the Israel issue as much as we thought. We're not alienating as many people as we thought with the socialist ideas. So let's go for it. And they will take that strategy nationwide.
1: All right. Speaking of Dems, Gavin Newsom is making AI regulation part of his national profile. Is this primarily governing in California, in your opinion, or are we watching him build a 2028 presidential platform in real time?
2: I think we're watching him build a platform. And, you know, I know he's said before in interviews, if Kamala Harris runs, I might not run. You know, I have a very hard time believing he's not more ambitious than that. He's positioned himself the entire career that he's had for a presidential run. And I also think the AI issue as a new issue, you know, I think he might be full of it, but it's smart politically because it's new and there are no right or wrong answers. There are Republican and Democratic governors around the states that simultaneously think this is a huge boon for economic growth and the cities that have a lot of data centers, and they worried about them plugging into the grid, and they worry about the security, and they worry about the energy costs. So that's really smart. But I think, you know, any Democrat worth their salt that ends up on the stage with him should ask him about his COVID policy, should ask him about homelessness in California. I mean, 10,000 homeless veterans alone in California, about a quarter to a third of the homeless people in the United States live in California. You can't just get away with that. You're going to get a tax based on that by your own party and by Republicans if he makes it to a general election.
1: Right. And the cost of living in California is just insane.
2: Huge.
1: Let's stick with this idea of Newsom talking about the AI kill switch. So politically, do you think that AI safety becoming an issue, that it could actually resonate with voters, or is it still too technical to drive elections?
2: I do think it resonates with voters because it's an unknown, and that's very frightening for people. And that's a completely rational political belief, by the way, to be worried about the unknown, to be worried about the technology and the harm to humans potentially from a security standpoint, and to be worried about, you know, the economic job loss factor that is already happening at big corporations. All those things are very, very fair for voters. I do think the tough part is for Democrats who want to sell Americans on a bigger social safety net, on spending more, on taxing more and getting better programs. The data centers in the places they are, like Loudoun County, Virginia, have created benefits. They've lowered property taxes. They've paid for, you know, local programs from the community level to the statewide level. And there is money there that can make people's lives better. People just want to feel safe, which I totally understand.
1: President Trump is proposing his new D.C. arch will now be a military complex with drones and snipers, writing on Truth Social this morning, at the strong request of the United States military and for national security purposes, I've agreed to convert the magnificent Triumphal Arch into a top-grade military complex and Triumphal Arch to house, store, and have the rapid ability to use large numbers of drones plus snipers. This comes after the FAA gave its approval for President Trump's arch, saying that it will not pose a danger to air travel in the area. Despite the debate over AI, the FAA is turning to artificial intelligence to help reduce delays due to staffing shortages and help air traffic controllers ease bottlenecks during severe weather and other emergency situations that create bottlenecks for travelers. The software, which the FAA spent $3 billion on, is being rolled out at three airports this week. Courtney Friel is live with the latest on these changes from LAX. Hi, Courtney.
3: Hi, Jessica. Starting tomorrow, this AI tool will launch first for three airports in or around Washington, D.C. But if all goes well, the plan is to expand to more places around the country, like here at LAX. It's called SMART, and it stands for Strategic Management of Airspace Routing Trajectories. And don't worry, it's not flying the planes. The tool is designed to offer advice to air traffic controllers managing flights by looking at scheduling, congestion data, and weather patterns to predict and avoid delays or offer alternate routes. While there's been a slew of what could go wrong with AI stories in the press recently, an FAA spokeswoman is confident SMART will, quote, fundamentally change the way we manage our skies. One tech CEO we spoke with is cautiously optimistic about the new artificial intelligence.
4: It cuts down that work that the human operator has to do and really focuses on making the right choice at the right time, which is absolutely critical. You can't trust the machines too much. Even if it gets things right 95% of the time, the human has to be there for oversight.
3: SMART is not supposed to create any new procedures for air traffic controllers or for the airlines, which was an initial concern, and, as he just mentioned, keeps humans making all final safety and routing decisions. The price tag for the SMART system, $875 million. It's starting out with a 90-day testing period, but the goal is to roll it out nationwide by the year 2028. Back to you, Jessica.
1: All right, Courtney, thank you. And happening now, a rainy Sunday for millions across the country. Stormy weather and flash flooding stretching from the Midwest to the Northeast. Taking a live look now at Chicago Midway Airport, courtesy of EarthCam. Midway, Chicago O'Hare, JFK, and Boston Logan are currently experiencing some delays from the various storms sweeping across the nation. Chicago sitting in the highest risk zone and could see some possible flooding. And taking a live look at New York City, looks like a nice day right now. Also courtesy of EarthCam, as the Northeast braces for heavy rains and the potential for isolated flooding, the showers could linger into tomorrow. And the severe weather also impacting Kansas. Fire crews overnight working to put out an apartment complex fire in Junction City. They think it started with a lightning strike. The fire was contained, and fortunately, no injuries were reported. Well, tonight, Patrick Clancy is speaking out as his ex-wife, Lindsay, waits to see if there will be a retrial in her case. News Nation's Bennett Haberle will join me live with all of the details.
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1: In his first sit-down interview since a mistrial was declared in the murder trial of his former wife, Lindsay Clancy, Patrick Clancy is sharing his thoughts about the loss of his 3 children. News Nation correspondent Bennett Haberly joins us now with a closer look at this interview.
22: Yeah, Jessica, this case has spurred so much conversation about criminal culpability versus postpartum psychosis. This first sit-down interview, set to air on 60 Minutes this evening, will mark the first time that Patrick Clancy has spoken at length publicly since the triple murder trial ended earlier this month in a hung jury. The judge in the case forced to declare a mistrial after the jury deadlocked and was unable to reach a unanimous verdict after weeks of testimony. The lone holdout juror's dissent with the other jurors over the evidence in this case meant that prosecutors are now having to weigh whether or not to actually retry it. During the trial, prosecutors argued that Lindsay Clancy was aware of her actions and the consequences, having sent her husband Patrick out to run an errand when Clancy strangled her 3 children before an apparent suicide attempt in their home. Her defense team argued that Lindsay Clancy had been subjected to over-medication, poor medical care in the months that preceded this incident, and was experiencing psychosis at the time of the children's deaths. During the interview, which is airing on 60 Minutes, Patrick Clancy was asked about how he's coping.
23: Are you angry at yourself? Do you feel like you failed in some way in this period, or do you feel like you did the best you could?
0: I think I did the best I could with what I had at the time. And I live with the outcome. I live with it every day. But I think I did the best I could.
22: Throughout the trial and beyond, Patrick Clancy has become the subject of online conspiracy theories and rumors falsely alleging, without proof, that he was somehow involved in the children's deaths. His attorney, even Lindsey Clancy's attorney, have spoken out in recent weeks, hoping to tamp down some of this misinformation. His new wife even spoke about it during the interview.
2: I don't understand how the story has been so twisted, but I would hope people know that Pat is, as I said before, the most selfless father and supportive partner. And I was just a girl that met a guy running in Central Park on a really cold Saturday. And I don't think there's anything wrong with that.
22: Prosecutors and Lindsey Clancy's defense team will be back in court in Massachusetts for a status hearing on this case on September 29th. It's not known right now whether or not the prosecution will ultimately decide to retry it. Lindsey Clancy has remained in a Massachusetts mental hospital since that mistrial was declared. Jessica?
1: It'll be interesting to see what happens on the 29th.
22: So many people following it, yes.
1: Yes, very closely. Bennett, thank you.
22: Sure.
1: A house of horrors, more than 1 million digital images have been recovered from the home of Eugene and Ray Horsch in Philadelphia, where the father-son duo allegedly documented their abuse of potentially dozens of women. 44-year-old Eugene Horsch was arrested in June after being confronted by an officer for parking illegally. Eugene had a woman in the car who gave the officer the ID of Blair Tinzelli, who'd been missing since 2023. That led investigators to search Horsch's home. So far, 7 women have been connected to this investigation. 5 of them are believed to be dead. No bodies have been found, but chemicals and a 55-gallon drum connected to water lines were discovered. The FBI also recovered 5 urns that may contain ashes of some of the victims, as well as the remains of Ray Horsch, who died last year. A man charged with squirting apple cider vinegar from a syringe at Minnesota Congresswoman Ilhan Omar back in January has been sentenced to 14 months in prison. He pleaded guilty to a federal assault charge, saying that he disagreed with her political views. The attack happened as Omar was calling for the resignation of then DHS Secretary Kristi Noem. And we're continuing to follow that breaking news in Austin, Texas, where a man was shot by an ICE agent. Our border correspondent, Allie Bradley, has confirmed that the man is a Venezuelan national who reportedly fled when he encountered the ICE agents. Officials say the man is in critical condition but is stable. We are working to get more information on this shooting. Please stay with News Nation, and we will continue to update this story. The State Department is warning of potential unforeseen escalation in the Middle East, why Americans are being told we need to be on alert. And President Trump is preparing for a big meeting with Chinese President Xi Jinping, how threats of an AI doomsday will impact the meeting of the two leaders.
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12: We're doing very well with China. President Xi and I have a good relationship. Now, somebody said, oh, they spy on us. And I said, maybe they do, but we spy on them, too. They spy on you, sir. I said, we spy on them, too.
1: On Wednesday, President Trump is going to greet Xi Jinping at Joint Base Andrews when the Chinese leader arrives in the country. On Thursday, Trump will host Xi for a welcome ceremony and state dinner at the White House. Several tech CEOs are set to attend, and this all comes amid heightened concerns about artificial intelligence security. In the Middle East, an urgent new security warning to Americans. The State Department telling Americans to seriously reconsider travel to the region. This comes as Iran-backed Houthis ramp up their attacks in the area. Joining me now is Major General William Enyard, retired U.S. Army Major General. Thanks so much for being with us. Look, China and Russia just vetoed a U.S.-backed effort to continue U.N. monitoring of sanctions on Iran. So what does that tell you about the difficulty that Washington faces diplomatically and militarily when dealing with Iran?
13: Well, clearly, both the Russians and the Chinese view themselves as in an adversarial relationship with the U.S., and by supporting Iran, that certainly throws a monkey wrench into any plans that the U.S. may have. We do know that the Chinese have supplied Iran with parts for their drones. We know that China, for example, has been purchasing between 80 and 90% of Iran's oil, which makes up about 12% of China's oil supply. So, and clearly the Russians want very much to see the U.S. tied up in the Middle East rather than have a free hand in Europe or be able to provide greater support to Ukraine.
1: So Iran's president, as we know, is now coming to New York this week, even as Iran and the U.S. are at war, with the U.S. approving their visas. Do you think having senior Iranian officials in the same city creates an opportunity for discussion behind closed doors?
13: Well, it may well do so. It's certainly much easier for U.S. officials to meet with Iranian officials on U.S. ground rather than it would be in Iran and in Tehran, for example. But certainly we have opportunities to meet with them in third-party countries, too, such as Pakistan or Turkey. But clearly it does make it much easier with them.

0: Strait being shut down to Saudi ships, and with the Strait of Hormuz on the Persian Gulf being shut down, or virtually shut down, despite any claims to the contrary. It's the traffic through there is about 10% of what it was. Oil prices only have one way to go, and that's up because of the shortage of oil.
1: William Manier, appreciate your time as always. Nice to see you again. Thanks so much.
0: Good to be with you, Jessica.
1: South Korean military officials say North Korea launched a ballistic missile today, landing in the Sea of Japan. This comes 2 days after North Korea threatened to increase its nuclear capabilities. The nation's leaders are calling the military move a response to what they call U.S. hostilities. South Korea held an emergency security meeting immediately following that launch. And U.S. Southern Command is announcing a lethal kinetic strike against a ship operating along narco trafficking routes in the Caribbean. Officials report that intelligence had confirmed the vessel's involvement in the drug trade. Four alleged narco terrorists were reportedly killed. And happening overnight, Ukraine launching more than 1,000 drones at Russia in one of its biggest attacks of the war. Hundreds targeted Moscow, with Russian officials calling it unprecedented. Two people were killed, dozens injured. The strikes also damaged a Moscow refinery and an apartment building. President Zelensky says Ukraine is targeting oil and logistics sites in an effort to cut Russia's war funding. The attack comes as Russia wraps up its first wartime election, including voting in Ukrainian regions that Moscow illegally annexed. Russian strikes Saturday also killed a mother and two children in Kyiv and a clergy member of a monastery. Singer Ed Sheeran returned to the stage last night in Philadelphia. He addressed the recent fallout over the removal of rapper Macklemore over pro-Palestinian comments.
2: I don't want to disappoint fans, and I've never wanted to be an activist musician, but this has put me in the middle of an important and passionate argument about freedom of speech and the most complex political issue on the planet.
1: Sheeran going on to say he never intended to be a political commentator because the shows are about unity, and then said, quote, "This is a humanitarian issue. I cannot hide how I feel about it anymore." The musician said that his heart has been broken by the scale of devastation in Gaza and also acknowledged the October 7th attacks, describing them as horrific. Meanwhile, protesters gathered outside the show at Lincoln Financial Field in Philly chanting Free Palestine. A pair of lawmakers have introduced a bill that they say bring fairness and opportunity back to college sports. Patrick McEnroe, president of the International Tennis Hall of Fame, testified on Capitol Hill. He joins us coming up next.
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9: The fight for the future of an arts and entertainment icon. I'm Mike Vaccaro, News Nation Washington Bureau Chief. A federal judge has issued a deadline of next Wednesday for Kennedy Center officials to explain why the famed venue is now closed. It comes as the existence of the building itself is now in question after a photo taken aboard Air Force One appears to show President Trump eyeing a poster that references the center being demolished.

0: comes amid an ongoing battle to add the president's name to the building after a federal court blocked the renaming backed by the president himself.
1: I think that the Trump administration should certainly have recognition, because frankly, if we don't do that, it's going to close. It'll end up being ripped down.
0: The venue is now temporarily closed as officials cite an urgent need for structural repairs. This after cameras recently caught a portion of the ceiling falling to the floor. The Trump administration backed over $250 million for repairs, a bill that was approved by Congress in July 2025. That project is now on hold as the fight over the name intensifies. I'm Mike Vaccaro, and this is the News Nation Political Minute.
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13: International student athletes. Lawmakers held a hearing on the issue Wednesday, and our next guest, Patrick McEnroe, president of the International Tennis Hall of Fame, testified on Capitol Hill about the need for this cap. Patrick, so good to see you again. Thanks so much for being with us. You told Congress that college tennis is the canary in the coal mine. What happened in tennis that you think other college sports should be worried about now?
14: Well, first of all, Jessica, thanks for having me. And let me just start off by saying I am all for international athletes playing college sports. They bring a lot to the table, to the culture, just like having international students is important. But we've let the pendulum swing way too far, particularly in the last 20 years. I've seen it up close and personal in tennis, whereas now the numbers are well past 60% of all Division I athletes in tennis are international. So what I'm concerned about, and what I hear from parents and from junior tennis players, are they're concerned that where's my opportunity? Where's my chance to play? I'm not even talking about, Jessica, potential professional players, because you could make the argument that bringing in more international players actually raise the overall level. They're going to find their way to pro tennis, but that's only 1% of who's playing college tennis. And why I said it was a canary in the coal mine, Jessica, is because this is beginning to happen in other sports as well. Men's soccer, well over 50%. You've got the other Olympic sports like wrestling, gymnastics, women's golf. The numbers are skyrocketing there. So I'm really concerned just for our kids and for the educational opportunities at our universities, which, by the way, as you mentioned, I'm glad you said that, most of them funded by taxpayer dollars are going to international kids at a rate that, in my view, has simply gotten out of hand.
13: So you support a proposal that would ultimately cap international athletes at 20% of a college roster. Why 20? What evidence tells you that that's the right number as opposed to, say, 30 or 40%?
14: Oh, good question. I think at the end of the day, that's going to be up to Congress to come up with that specific number. But I think, you know, in a tennis team, there's 10 to 12 players, depending on the sport. You know, I think 2 out of 10 sounds to me pretty fair. Could you make an argument for 3? I mean, I think you probably could.

0: So that's up to the Congress to figure out exactly what the right number is. This is very common, Jessica, in professional sports and leagues in Europe, throughout all of Europe, right? Then we're not talking about professional sports. One of the arguments that I've heard against this is, oh, Patrick, you're being too easy on American kids. They should just get better at tennis. They should just, you know, work harder, become better tennis players. I'm like, that's fine, all well and good for professional sports. But the last time I checked, college sports, I understand what we're dealing with in football and basketball now. The money's gotten out of hand. But in these Olympic sports, I believe it's still about the education, the opportunity for most of these kids around the country. And the bottom line is they're just losing those opportunities.
1: Yeah. What do you say to coaches who say, okay, you know, their job is to win. They're bringing money into the school by winning. And if the best available player happens to come from Spain, Australia, Argentina, that they should be allowed to recruit that player.
0: Well, that's exactly what they're doing. That's why there needs to be a cap, Jessica, because I know a lot of these college coaches in tennis. I played with them, so I know exactly what they're up against. And it doesn't matter if you're a football coach or a basketball coach, you're making $10, $15 million a year, or you're a tennis coach or a wrestling coach making you know, a lot less than that. You still feel the pressure. You still want to win. So in a way, they're being forced to go the international route. And a lot of times, they're bringing in international players, Jessica, that are 20, 21, 22, as freshmen, and they're playing college tennis into their mid-20s. That just doesn't make any sense to me. So the age limits need to be clear. That will at least solve part of the problem. But I believe the overall cap, 20%, is fair, and that will give American kids the opportunity. You'll still get some elite players from Europe, from the rest of the world, come and play college tennis, and it will continue to raise the bar for the best players. But I'm worried about the 98% of tennis players that just want to play college tennis and just want that opportunity.
1: Right, and are still kids. If this becomes law, what happens to an international sophomore or a junior who's already on the roster when that cap goes into effect? Should current players be grandfathered in, do you think?
0: Well, I think what's going to happen, I mean, first of all, this is going to be a couple of years before it goes into play, right? So I think that that will give the universities and the coaches time to figure out who's, you know, going to be there and who's not. So I think the couple of years gives them some leeway so that, but to me, this is why there has to be a cap that's the same across the board, because then the coaches, the universities will know it's a level playing field. I know I can have, you know, let's say you're a hockey team, you know, right now there's tons of Canadian hockey players playing in college hockey, but then they'll know down the road, okay, I can have X number of international players on my team, whatever sport I'm in.
1: You have said that this could have the largest impact on middle and working class American families. Why is that, do you think?
0: Well, I think what's happened, I see it in our tennis academy that I run here in New York City with my brother John, Jessica, is that, you know, the people that have more money, that they'll have the ability to go to tournaments, to, you know, travel soccer, there's travel hockey, there's, you know, tennis, you have to travel a lot. But it's the people that don't have those, that ability to do that financially, especially, that I think are really going to lose out, because they're just going to say, why am I doing this? Why am I putting all my heart and soul and some dollars? We all know that sports, to play any sport at a reasonable level costs money to parents and to families. So they have to make those decisions and those sacrifices. And I believe it's be much harder for middle class and lower income families to continue to make that choice to give their kids those opportunities. Because, like, well, we're doing this because we want to help our kid get in college, maybe get a scholarship, but better themselves. Isn't that what American universities are supposed to be about? Educating our kids. Sports has been a part of it because it's a helpful part of the educational process for our kids to grow up and become solid, decent members of society, forgetting about what sport they play. That sport is just a vehicle to get you to a better life and a better situation once you get out of college. And by the way, one last thing I want to bring up, Jessica, there were over 1,200 NCAA athletes at the Paris Olympics, okay? 1,200 that have participated in NCAA programs. You know how many of them were American? Less than 400. So our university systems are now actually training other athletes from other countries to then come back and compete against us in Olympic sports. That's insane.
1: I'm so glad you brought this up, because congressional supporters also argue that this is about rebuilding the pipeline for Team USA in the Olympics. So is that not the case?
0: Well, it has to be the case. I mean, I was lucky enough to go to Stanford University on a tennis scholarship. I wouldn't have gotten in without my tennis ability to go to Stanford, but I had an amazing experience. It helped me become the person I think, you know, I became as a pro tennis player, but also being able to do other things in my life. I saw Olympic athletes, Jessica, all over the place. So that university and others are training swimmers, are training gymnasts, are training people to participate in the Olympic Games for our country. Again, fine to have some international representation, but with the numbers have gotten so far out of hand, there has to be some rebalancing put in place. I'm all for balance, and I'm for opportunity for our kids and our families.
1: Patrick McEnroe, great to see you. Thanks so much. I'll see you back in New York.
0: You got it, Jessica. Thanks for having me.
1: Well, only a handful of people alive know the secret formula. Our American Made series is taking you inside Coca-Cola's Atlanta headquarters.
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1: 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Elizabeth Pran takes us on a tour of the soda maker's headquarters in Atlanta.
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20: That investment started in an Atlanta pharmacy with a syrup blend and soda water. A secret formula only five people alive have access to, locked here securely behind a vault.
22: So the formula goes back to our very beginnings, so that's 1886. Dr. Pemberton brought his sort of 13th version of his recipe, hoping it was the good one, down to Jacob's Pharmacy. They served a fresh one, which would have been just syrup and soda water mixed together with some ice, and put it in front of an unknowing customer. We don't know who they were. I hate that we don't know who that person was, but they tasted it and declared it delicious. You're done. It started very small. On average, the first year, we sold something like 9 drinks a day. We serve almost 2 billion drinks a day now.
20: Robert Woodruff was the president from 1923 to 1955. This is his preserved office at the Atlanta headquarters.
22: It's very nostalgic for me as well.
20: During the worst economic collapse in American history, the company refused to raise the price of a bottle. It stayed at 5 cents, even keeping that price during World War II.
22: We had 64 mobile bottling plants in both the European and the Pacific theater, and we all sold almost 5 billion Cokes to the U.S. government, and we charged them 5 cents, no different than they would if they bought them here in their hometown in Atlanta.
20: Coca-Cola distributed 5 billion bottles of Coke to soldiers during World War II, the most expensive undertaking in the company's history. And it's because of Coke that coupons were further popularized, and Coca-Cola invented the very first six-pack of drinks. Today, it bubbles into every aspect of American culture.
23: So I think pop culture and leveraging it is really part of our DNA. And if you go back to the very beginning, we leveraged pop culture.
20: Adaptation has been key for the company, even when it didn't always get things right.
24: Introducing the new taste of Coca-Cola.
23: And we have to try some things, and we have to be courageous that maybe it didn't work. And so I think that, you know, if you go back in our history, we've been willing to take some really big swings.
20: In the 1980s, the company tried to launch an updated recipe, New Coke. A bold choice. The outrage was immediate. 79 days later, the company went back to the beloved formula.
23: They didn't always work, like New Coke. And then we have also taken some really big swings, and they did work, Coke Zero.
20: Which means it's time to start something new again. The company is hoping the lessons learned from that launch will help with its next endeavor, probiotic soda.
23: And so we're looking at taking our signature flavors and our Coca-Cola Zero offerings into the prebiotic spaces. And so it's going to be a test. So we're launching in the fall. And so we really want to see if consumers want this product offering from us.
20: Born in America, built over generations, and recognized in nearly every corner of the globe, Coca-Cola remains one of the country's most enduring exports. In Atlanta, Elizabeth Pran, News Nation.
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0: Did you know? 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
11: Tonight on News Nation Prime, it's not just an arch. President Trump announcing his plans for the D.C. landmark. They're more like that of a military complex to be armed with drones, snipers, and more. Why the commander-in-chief says this is necessary for national security purposes. Plus, the president making time to meet with Mamdani ahead of the U.N. General Assembly in New York City. The president is set to sit down with the mayor of the Big Apple. We're at the White House with the latest. And as the White House is planning to create an AI force and even appoint a czar, the federal government reportedly ready to lean on artificial intelligence technology for your flights. We have more on the AI-powered air traffic control software set to be announced tomorrow. Plus, Lindsay Clancy's ex-husband breaking his silence.
12: I think I did the best I could with what I had at the time. And I live with the outcome. I live with it every day.
11: Patrick Clancy sitting down for his first televised interview after the mistrial of the mother of his children who strangled their three little ones. His reaction not only to the case, but the growing conspiracy that he was connected to the triple murder. Tonight.
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13: 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Welcome to News Nation Prime. I'm Hannah Dover.